0: The storm intensifying. Hurricane Lala bearing down on Hawaii. Waves battering the Big Island shores.
1: This is an enormous storm.
0: Authorities warning residents to take this threat seriously and be prepared. Those winds up to 75 miles per hour. If it makes landfall in Hawaii, it would be the first time a hurricane has ever hit the Big Island on modern record.
2: Power out to more than 24,000 customers across Hawaii, nearly 19,000 on the Big Island alone. Officials say at least six people have been killed by powerful storms and flooding in Indiana. And forecasters warn more powerful storms are on the way for the state and the region. Just days before the start of the new school year, chaos at the campus of the University of Virginia this weekend. A shooting outside a dorm leaving five injured, one of them a student, just as they were moving in. ABC's Olivia Rubin has the latest.
3: Investigators searching for multiple suspects. Around 1:30 in the morning, law enforcement arriving to the university's housing complex to find several victims shot. Police locking down the campus.
4: Ain't nowhere safe, I guess. Like, nowhere safe. Even on a college campus, nowhere is pretty much safe.
5: The university saying they don't believe there is an immediate threat to the campus here, but that there will be an increased law enforcement presence as this investigation continues.
2: Classes are still scheduled to start on Monday. The USS Lincoln has been out to sea for more than 9 months now, patrolling the waters off the Iranian coast. The Navy denies it, but there are reports of food shortages and declining mental health among sailors on board. ABC's Stephen Fortnoy.
6: The Navy says the Lincoln will now soon be heading home as part of a planned rotation. The USS George Washington is expected to take its place within the next 2 weeks. President Trump downplaying the concerns of Lincoln crew family members, asked if the deployment has gone on too long.
7: Not nearly long enough.
6: He said no.
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2: An ICE protester in New York says she's filing a lawsuit against the Department of Homeland Security after she was maced by agents.
10: They maced me, but I was so high on adrenaline that I just kept going.
2: Linda Wolf said she was at a protest in Manhattan when the incident happened. Video shows an ICE agent using mace on Wolf. She says it happened fast and that she got acute laryngitis from the mace. Homeland Security claims protesters were impeding their work. A North Carolina woman is facing charges in connection with an alleged murder-for-hire plot.
11: Investigators say Shelley Owensby paid to have her ex-girlfriend's new partner killed and her ex-girlfriend kidnapped. She even allegedly made a $500 down payment to demonstrate that she was serious about the plan, but she made that deposit to an informant. Deputies say an undercover officer spoke with Owensby by phone and met her in person before arresting her. Lawyers for Owensby say she was induced to commit the crimes by the police. Mike Dubusky, ABC News.
2: The NFL has suspended 4 players for violating league policy, most notably Atlanta Falcons defensive end James Pierce Jr., who was suspended for 8 games. Pierce was arrested in February following an alleged domestic dispute with a former girlfriend. He was seen on police body camera allegedly trying to flee from officers. Pierce later agreed to a pretrial intervention program to avoid a trial. I'm Dave Packer. ABC News.
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12: I'm Dave Wintergreen, CEO of ACT-IAC,
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7: Everybody get ready for Foodie and the Beast with David Nikki Nellis. A foodie born and bred, my wife Nikki loves chatting up chefs, dining out, and insider industry buzz.
12: And my husband David thinks a great meal is nothing but a good burger, a frosty brew, and a check for under $20. Because he is cheap.
7: Well, maybe so, but Foodie married Beast anyway, and together we've got the food and wine variety show that has everyone talking.
12: It's Foodie and the Beast, and we are on now.
7: Good morning, everybody, and welcome to Foodie and the Beast with David and Nikki Nellis. We got a great show today. Do you have anything you want to say to start, or are we good?
12: The only thing, I have to say one thing before we kick into it, because we have a lot to talk about today. Chefs for Equality has dropped. We are doing it again this year in October. Some of the best chefs in the city are participating. Every year, it is the only chef-led event that raises funds for the LGBTQIA community, and it is going to be fabulous this year. So if you go to the list, areyouwanted.com, you'll see all the things about it, and you can check it out there. Okay, let's get into today's show.
7: So everybody I know is a fan of Northside Social over in Arlington, and three-time Rammy nominee for Pastry Chef of the Year. Bridie McCullough is in with us. She's the head baker there, and she's brought in her buddy Emer O'Rourke, who is a longtime executive chef and culinary leader there. And we're going to talk about a lot of things, including my Irish accent.
12: No, God, please, let's not do that. Okay, and just opened, The Grace is a modern American tavern and saloon. It's in Shaw. It took over the Passenger, RIP. We used to hang out at the Passenger all the time. But what's so exciting is Courtney Evans. She is now the executive chef there. But you know her name because girl has been on TV, Next Gen Chef, and she's coming up from Charlotte.
7: She has a certain glow, like a star.
12: Yeah, she does look like a star, which is why she's on the show. Mm. But I'm really excited to talk to her about like what it's like moving from Charlotte to D.C. and the sort of change and, you know, sort of what it feels like with different kinds of vibes.
7: She lives over by Union Market. So
12: In a good area. Great.
7: All right, my turn. Mm-hmm. All right, so Public Interest is a modern American brasserie on K Street. The chef there is Arnaldo Pujols. He is a good man.
12: He likes to play golf. He's nice and tan.
7: He got out of bed early. We're going to be hearing all about that shortly.
12: Mm-hmm.
7: And
12: who's doing drinks? Me or you?
7: Oh, I guess I'm going to do it. Veteran bartender Jose Cox is with us. He's the bar manager at U Street's Kathmandu Tapas and Cocktails.
12: Uh-huh.
7: And I lost my breath there. And he brought in Jag Puri with him. He's the GM there. We're going to hear from them.
12: I know. I'm very excited because it's all Himalayan-vibed cocktails. So we're going to get all that. And so David and I, after every show, go to Norman's Farm Market.
7: In the summer,
12: right, come on, it's only open for so long. We go to Norman's Farm Market off of Jones Mill Road, always to get our tomatoes and our corn and our lettuces and our cukes and everything like for the week. And the stuff is always fabulous. And we've had John and his brother actually on the show before to talk about their farm stands and their farms. And we just saw it with everything going on right now.
7: There's a special reason to go to Norman's to a local farm market now because, as CNN loves to say, there's a disease out there causing explosive diarrhea. How about that?
12: It's very true.
7: They love saying it there.
12: So, John, are you there?
13: Yes.
7: Hey, John.
12: Hey, John. How are you? I know you're at the Jones Mill Road Market right now, right?
13: That's right.
12: Okay. So, can you tell us a little bit about your farm and sort of the efforts that you take to make sure that, you know, the product is good.
7: Pristine.
13: Sure. So we have a 60-acre farm in Woodbine, Maryland, and we've been running our markets in Montgomery County for just shy of 40 years, actually. Mm. The farming, we've been working at our farm about 10 years. And food safety is definitely very important to us. And Maryland Department of Agriculture is, you know, they've been pretty strict about inspecting local farms and, you know, getting everybody on board with food safety.
7: Well, food safety. Here, let me ask you a question, because, am I right that cyclospora is caused by funky water that somehow gets into the system and then is used to water the plants to irrigate?
13: So cyclospora is a parasite that's found in water.
12: Mm-hmm.
13: I don't hear much about it in our area. It's not something that...
7: No, we don't want to hear much about it in our area,
12: we
7: John.
12: Do
7: I would
12: not.
7: Like to not hear about it at all.
12: But John, one of the reasons why I wanted to bring you on today is because... I mean, you know, one of the things about, you know, like your farm stand, local farms, farmer markets, et cetera, is that you really get to know your farmer, but you also get to know where your food is from. And I wanted to give you this opportunity to sort of talk about that and why it's so important.
13: Yeah, so local is an address, but we're a local farm, but I think what we're seeing with the outbreaks is, you know, the fewer hands that it goes through, like the shorter the supply chain can be, and knowing where the source, where it's coming from is the best example. Like, I feel like the headlines are, you know, telling people to not eat lettuce or not eat jalapenos.
12: Right.
13: And that's the product, you know, it's not.
7: Well,
13: and we're talking about, you know, they're trying to find it, but what's making this so challenging is that when you conglomerate all these food systems and you have dozens of growers like in a certain area, and that's going into being imported or distributed through many hands and then processed into something else that's going to restaurants, it's so far removed from the source, and it's challenging to find where the problem is. So I think the fewer the hands, the more direct you are to the source, the safer you are.
12: Well, I think that's a really good point, John. Hey, will you tell everybody where they can find all the information about your farm stands and your CSA, please?
13: Yeah, so we're on Jones Mill Road 7 days a week and on Massachusetts Avenue in Bethesda 7 days a week. But you can also find us online at www.normansfarmmarket.com. And come down if you're looking for pickling cucumbers and heirloom tomatoes. We are picking them like to the gills, so we're loaded today. So
12: excellent.
13: Come by and see us.
7: Okay.
12: Thanks, John. We'll see you in a little bit. So thanks so much.
13: All right.
12: All right. Well, let's get into our cocktails.
7: Taylor is Big Ag, and they have no way of finding.
12: Well, I think actually what John was saying, and I think it's really important to remember, is that when you're buying a bag of lettuce, for example, in the grocery store, that lettuce mix is not actually coming just from one farm. It could be coming from multiple farms. It's no different when there's an outbreak in ground beef or things of that nature. They're not using just one farm or one cow. It's a ton. So everything gets mixed up. That's why you should, you know where your food's from. It's so important. Okay, we should also know where our drinks are from.
7: All right, well,
12: so let's do that.
7: Jose Cox, who's the bar manager at Kathmandu.
12: And Jog Purdy.
7: So, Jog, you want to say something. You want to say something.
12: I can't believe David isn't, like, singing the Kathmandu song. It's really weird. Like, didn't you expect that, Andy? No?
7: Okay. No.
12: All right.
14: Well, good morning, guys. Thank you guys so much for having us here. Yeah. It's been a pleasure.
7: Oh, he's got a radio voice.
12: You do have a radio voice. We love a radio voice.
7: You know what, John? You're the boss with a hot sauce.
14: Yeah. Okay. Are you guys hiring by chance? But just wanted to, you know, highlight that Kathmandu, what the vision was for us was to bring the spirit culture of Nepal to the mainstream and to USA.
12: Mm-hmm.
14: And I believe that we've done so with Kathmandu on U Street. So I'd love for you guys to come by one of these days and hang out with us.
12: What is a Nepalese
14: cocktail bar with some small tapas. There's some fusion that we have with more of your American cuisine along with our Nepali food that we offer there. And then what Chef Jose, our head mixologist Jose, has done is create an exclusive drink options that is very, very near to the home, for lack of better terms, when it comes to drinks from Nepal.
12: Well, what are you making for us first, please?
15: Well, first of all, thank you so much for having us as well.
12: Of course.
15: Today we're going to make one of my favorite drinks. It's called Mango Lassi.
12: Mm.
15: We're going to clarify, we use mango pulp from Nepal.
12: Okay.
15: It's a little more different. It's a little more funky, tropical. And then we come up with the idea with whole milk.
12: Okay. And you get to making that. Yeah. And then when we come back, we'll talk to you more about how you created your program.
15: Absolutely.
12: Thank you.
7: All right. Let's tee up Bridie and Emer, and let's talk about Northside Social. Why don't you guys give us a little bit, each of you, about your background so we know from whence you come.
16: Sure, absolutely. I'm born and raised in Ireland, and I went to chef school in Ireland.
12: Mm-hmm.
16: And then I moved here in 2009 after traveling around a bit.
7: Oh, glad to have you.
12: Yes, thank you. Very nice to have you.
16: Thank
12: here.
16: You.
12: But how did you get into cooking in the culinary world?
16: It was my first job. I was 14 mm-hmm. and wandered into a restaurant and worked there for the summer and fell in love.
12: Mm. I've never
16: done anything else.
12: Okay. And when did you guys get together?
17: So we met each other at the Liberty Restaurant Group at Northside Social in Arlington.
12: Okay.
17: 15 years ago.
12: Wow. Because I was going to say, you've been there. Because Stephen Federchak, who is behind Liberty and Northside and all the things, right? Am I wrong?
17: That's correct.
12: Yeah. So he's kind of been a little force there in that Arlington area.
7: We had him on when he first opened.
12: Yeah, with Liberty and Liam LaCivita.
17: Mm-hmm.
12: Blast from the past. So I know, right? Could you remember? Would you have remembered that?
7: She can remember what she was wearing 30 years ago on October 8th.
12: I actually remember he did a bluefish dish. That was ridiculous.
7: Yeah.
12: Like, nobody was doing bluefish at the time. Anyway, whatever.
16: Talented chef.
12: Those are the strange things that stay in my brain. So talk to me a little bit about what's going on at Northside Social now, because it has grown, and it has such a thriving program now. Tell us a little bit about it.
17: That's correct. We've expanded from our original Arlington location. We now have a second spot open in Falls Church.
12: Mm-hmm.
17: And with the opening of the Northside Social Falls Church, we expanded our bakery production, which is the department that I'm in charge of. So we have a much bigger space, a much bigger baking kitchen, kitchen for production of everything as well, savory food items. And out of that space, we're able to serve all five restaurants in our restaurant group.
12: So it's like the commissary for
17: it
12: the restaurant.
17: Our commissary for
12: okay.
17: the group.
12: All right. And tell me a little bit. We didn't really ask you about sort of your background. So, Bridie, tell us a little bit about how you got into the baking.
7: Yes, and tell us about Florence.
12: David so desperately
7: wants
12: to talk about it.
7: We both studied in Florence, and we both went back.
17: Oh, you did?
7: Yes.
17: Okay.
7: Not at the same time. I was there when Lincoln was in the White House. But
12: he was there with the first Mrs. Nellis.
17: It makes quite an impact.
7: Yes, I was.
17: I didn't study baking professionally. I didn't approach it that way. I studied languages when I was in school.
7: Mm-hmm. Italiano.
17: Sí.
7: Allora, parliamo italiano. Anche lui.
17: Okay. Which brought me to Italy for a year and a half after I graduated from college, working there, thinking I would pursue a career in international education. But once you live in Italy, once you eat in Italy, everything feels different to you, right?
12: Yes.
7: Yeah.
12: Mm-hmm.
17: So when I came back, I knew that food was part of my future.
12: Mm. And how'd you wind up at Northside Social?
17: I landed in Arlington when I saw that this new cafe was going to be opening in the location where a coffee shop used to be, and I tried my hand at it, and I've been with the group ever since.
12: Oh,
7: well,
12: wow.
7: Stephen was first on, one of the things he said was, and sometimes it can sound like BS and, you know, sort of saccharine, but he said, I want a place that isn't just, you know, great for food and all that. I want a place where a community can form and where people are really, where, you know, it's kind of like Cheers, you know, where everybody knows your name. And I think he's achieved that. And that's the kind of the reputation of Northside
17: Absolutely.
7: Social.
16: Yeah. And I think that's the main stronghold of what we do. And I think Steve did a great job of, you know, every single one of us, we've all been there a very long time. Mm-hmm. I mean, we've worked together for 15 years.
12: Which is really, that says so much, you know, in this industry right
7: about
12: now.
7: About him in particular.
12: Well, but also about you guys, like, and the community you've created. We have to take a quick break. But when we come back, I want to talk about what the menu looks like. I mean, you brought in all these goodies today. And, you know, sort of after being there for 15 years, like how you keep your juices flowing, keeping that creativity up. This is David and Nikki Nellis, Foodie and the Beast. We'll be back in just a sec.
7: Okay, so anybody who knows me knows that if it's sports, I will watch it on TV, except for cricket. I don't do cricket. But I love going to watch my sports at Nick's Riverside Grill in Georgetown. It's fabulous. They've got 21 TV screens down there. They've got a great selection of beers. The food is terrific. They've got a dish called the Crazy Big Nachos that is exactly as described, and a Detroit-style deep dish pizza that's just nuts. And there's nothing like watching a game, stuffing your face with a bunch of people that are enjoying it just like you are. Nick's Riverside Grill in Georgetown. If you love sports and you love fun food, go there. We're back on Foodie and the Beast with David and Nikki Nellis. We're talking to Bridie McCullough and Emer O'Rourke from Northside Social. Let's dig in a little to the various aspects of the menu. Talk about the coffee program, because that's
16: sure.
7: famous.
5: I mean, it started with coffee, right?
16: It absolutely started with coffee. And we're very proud of the fact that counterculture is such a huge part of our identity. We've used the same coffee vendor since we opened. So we're coming up on 16, 17 years of that.
7: Mm-hmm. You've been around what? 20 years.
16: The group started, we're almost 20 for the Liberty Tavern.
5: Wow.
7: Counterculture, you've stayed with them.
16: Yeah.
7: Again, which is, I mean, you guys have stayed with it. Yeah. So.
12: But so can we, so I feel like there's, you know, there's so many coffee shops these days. And adding, layering in the pastry program, layering in a culinary program, layering in a bar program, and then actual programming. I mean, it's kind of like a six-ring circus. You guys have a lot going on. So how do you sort of dedicate so that all of it is excellent?
16: Right. But I think that is also why we're still here 15 mm-hmm. years later. It's mm-hmm. the excitement. It's constantly moving and evolving. And
7: who's the ringmaster? Is it Steven or is it you?
16: It depends on who you ask.
5: No, I would take it.
7: Take it and run.
12: And let's talk about the pastry program. How has it evolved? What are some of the fabulous things we can find on the menu right now?
17: Well, today we brought our classic cinnamon bun with cream cheese frosting, which you can find every day. And it don't mess with that recipe.
12: It is like doughy and sugary and gooey. Mm-hmm. It's delicious.
17: Right. You always have to have the classics on the menu, right? That we have a chocolate chip cookie. We also brought our local blueberry hand pie, which makes an appearance every summer when we get a shipment of local blueberries through the Kiwanis of Arlington fundraiser that they do. Mm-hmm. It's an annual thing. Our guests wait for the blueberries. They love this pastry, and it gives us an opportunity to be part of a charity event.
7: Isn't it interesting that all of a sudden people have realized how healthy, how good blueberries are for you?
12: I don't think it's news.
7: I think it's relatively new.
12: I think people love blueberries.
17: Well, we've wrapped it up in a buttery pie.
12: You're like, we made it better.
7: This is nuts.
12: Is there anything else that you're doing? Like, if I'm coming in, what's my order? Coffee, pastry, and then booze and something from the culinary menu. You start.
17: Do you like coffee or tea?
12: So I am a tea drinker.
17: Okay.
12: But if the coffee is really good, I will have a coffee. It's a rarity, but I will do it. Like when I travel, I want to try coffee in other regions. So if I went to Northside Social, I'm probably going to have to get a coffee.
17: All right. Well, we have an exciting beverage available this summer. It's a Tres Leches Latte.
12: Okay, that sounds like dessert.
17: So it's like, it is very dessert-like.
12: Okay.
17: It has lots of layers, a tres leches syrup, espresso counterculture, espresso, and then a slice of our bakery made from scratch angel food cake on top.
12: Ooh, angel food cake. Yes. I feel like that's coming back. Like, do you know what I mean? Like,
17: I don't think it ever went anywhere. I know, but for me.
12: Maybe not for you, but a lot of bakeries don't have it on their menu.
17: Well, it's not something you usually see made from scratch.
12: Right.
17: A good one tastes like that box mix, mm-hmm. I think. Which is funny, a funny thing to strive for, but right. That's what makes it taste good.
12: That's so funny. And what about you? I'm getting a sandwich and I'm getting a cocktail. What am I getting?
16: I would have to say the chicken salad sandwich on our house-made croissants.
12: Mm. What do you guys do with your chicken salad?
16: Duke's mayonnaise, celery, red onions, pickle,
7: Duke's mayonnaise egg. Is the bomb. It's
12: that's
7: it.
12: Very classic.
7: Yep. Yep.
12: I love it. And is there anything else that like you're working on for summer that you're like, this really gets me going?
16: So we brought you in some of our heirloom tomato and ricotta toast.
12: Yum.
16: So homemade challah bread, lemon ricotta, heirloom tomatoes, because I can't stop with an heirloom tomato.
12: Me either. So you couldn't hear John on, but like right now, like the heirloom tomatoes at the farm stand are like,
7: they're beautiful. They look like basketballs.
12: And they're
7: yeah.
12: so
7: huge.
12: Delicious.
16: Yep.
12: We're still like in the peak of summer. Are there other things that are you guys are excited for like the next couple months?
16: Yeah, I mean, we're lucky, and it keeps us excited because we change our menu seasonally four times a year. So yesterday I spent half the day planning the fall menu. I mean,
12: is that fun? Do you enjoy it?
7: Anything to reveal? Anything new?
16: Not until it's typed. It's
12: She's
16: all
12: like,
16: in,
12: no, it's not
16: it's
12: full.
16: All in chicken scratch.
7: Wait, Emory, I'm sorry this is radio. She gave me a look like, shut up. All right, never mind.
12: And just in general, because there's lots of programming going on in both places. What involvement do you both have with that? And we just touched on the fact that you guys are the commissary for all the spaces. Like, that's a heavy lift.
17: We do.
12: It's a lot.
17: We provide, I think, more than people realize to the restaurants in our group.
12: Sure, because you're creating the desserts,
17: I assume. We're creating desserts, so components for plated desserts, breads,
12: right.
17: Pastries that are served at our Arlington Northside Social location.
12: Mm-hmm.
17: And beyond that, you know, a commissary provides support, logistics, communication.
12: Right. It's a lot of work. I know some other restaurant groups have, like, tried it, and you need... the organization for it to be successful is tough.
16: I would say Bright is one of the most organized chefs I've ever worked with.
12: Really? So, that's a compliment.
16: So I think that it all stems down to Bright.
17: But it's definitely not just me. I have a team of excellent bakery staff members. So support.
12: Putting together that team and making it work like a well-oiled machine.
7: Get you nominated for a Grammy.
12: Yeah, I mean, but, you know, that it comes from the top.
17: We have some bakers who have been with the company as long as I have.
12: Isn't that exciting?
17: And I truly rely on them, and they're amazing.
12: Oh, that is so great. All right, please tell everybody where they can find you on the Insta and online.
16: Sure, it's Northside Social. There's two Instagram accounts. One's for Arlington, one's for Falls Church.
12: Mm-hmm.
16: The Liberty Tavern Group also has an Instagram handle.
12: Sure.
16: So we're all over that.
12: Great.
16: Come see us at 205 Park Avenue in Falls Church. We're at 3211 Wilson Boulevard in Clarendon.
12: Great. Thank you guys so much. Thanks for coming in today.
17: Thank you.
12: Okay.
7: All right, Jose. I have a question for you.
12: Well, I have a question for you.
7: No. First question.
12: You said a mango lassi. This is not what I was expecting. Did you all try it? It's delicious.
15: Yeah, so with this cocktail, like I say again, we clarify with whole milk. The process with this drink is it takes over 3 days, slowly, like mango milk for 2 days.
12: There's alcohol in here?
15: Yeah, yeah.
12: Okay, then I have to stop drinking it.
15: One of the classic. It's that drink for me is like a low ABV.
12: Okay.
15: Style drink because we use like an ounce of gin and then like one equal parts milk, mango, a little bit citric, which is we use a fresh lemon juice.
12: Okay.
15: And then it's like one of their favorite. One of the hottest drinks right now on our menu. It has been fantastic so far.
7: You guys are bearing the real lead here because even if you're not at the top of Mount Everest, Nepal is pretty high up there, right?
14: Absolutely.
12: Yeah.
7: So, number one, is there a difference between cocktail ingredients in Nepal and the rest of the world? And number two, because of the altitude, I mean, do you have to? Do people get cranked faster up there than otherwise? I mean, you know, what kind of, I don't know, modifications or considerations do you need to make?
14: Yeah, you kind of hit it right on the head, the nail on the head right there.
7: As far as getting
14: twisted on the altitude, you will definitely feel a little more boozy when you're when you're that high. But when it comes to the ingredients that we use, the soil that is in Nepal is going to have different minerals, different enrichments for all the products that we do bring in from there, and then we use ingredients like timor, which is peppercorn, Szechuan peppercorn, sourced from Nepal, some pustakhari, which is almost like a candy, if you will, sourced directly from there. And I just got to say, Nikki gave us a wonderful compliment just now when she took a sip. Her eyes lit up, so that was so flattering.
7: What happened when we met, everyone.
14: Yeah.
7: All right.
12: He means I do it for all the boys, but
7: no.
12: Whatever. Okay, what do you guys, what did you make for us next?
15: The next one is going to be our Timor mezcal, like a highball.
12: Okay.
15: That's where the inspiration comes from. But this one of the drinks is special for us because it's our chef favorite drinks on the menu.
12: Does this have the peppercorns in it?
15: Yep.
12: Yeah. So you can sort of, you know how like Szechuan peppercorns give you that numbing? I can sort of... It's just like barely there. You could feel it.
14: Numbing on the aftertaste.
12: Yeah, it's lovely.
14: Down the palate. Yep.
15: And then it's just like a little bit sweet because we use fresh ginger, a little bit sliced touch of honey.
12: So it's healthy.
15: Rather refreshing.
12: It's really healthy.
7: It's really
12: good. Okay, good. Thank you.
7: Yeah.
12: All right. Give that to everybody else, and we will move on.
7: All right. So Courtney Evans. Where to start with Courtney Evans? Courtney is the...
12: We have a TV star in the studio. It's very exciting.
7: Will you sign my arm? Courtney is the chef de cuisine at the Grace. It's a modern American tavern and saloon in Shaw.
12: Oh, I said executive chef in the
7: beginning. Sorry.
12: She's not chef de cuisine.
17: I'm the executive chef.
12: Give her title.
7: The material says chef de cuisine. Okay, sorry about that. I'm bad. But you're in a really storied location because the Passenger is a kind of a legend.
12: Do you know the history?
17: I have learned the history as I've been there. Definitely when I came in, everybody was like, is the Passenger opening back up? I'm like, what's the Passenger? Let me figure this out. But knowing the history with the Passenger and how it was such a neighborhood spot, mm-hmm. everybody came there after service and things of that nature.
12: It was a very industry hangout.
17: And I want to pay homage to that as well. Like we had the space and we gutted out everything. So it looks totally different from the pictures I've seen from the Passenger.
12: Oh, I bet. I'm pretty sure it needed a really good gutting.
7: I think it needed a bath as well.
12: Yeah, exactly.
17: Absolutely. But now we are transforming it and still keeping that essence of the neighborhood spot, somewhere mm-hmm. you can come to, somewhere that, you know, you can not necessarily put your feet up, but internally put your feet up.
12: Well, let's back up with you a little bit. So you're coming from Charlotte.
17: Yes, I am.
12: And let's talk about your experience there and the kind of cuisine you were putting out there.
17: So originally coming from Charlotte, I was there for about 4 or 5 years. That was probably my start of my career. So I went to school out there, went to Johnson & Wales, opened 2 or 3 restaurants out there with Bayhaven Food & Wine Group. Mm. So I was coming from Charleston, actually, before I came to Charlotte. I was young and I was like eager to just do something and get into a space that reflected about what I wanted to do, mm-hmm. the type of cuisine I wanted to do. And I met this food group, Open, Lee & Louise.
12: Had a lot of accolades.
17: Yes. We got New York Times, Jane's Beard. It was, and the accolades really didn't matter. It was just we were having, I was cooking food with my friends.
12: They do.
17: But
12: if I may, what the accolades do, I think, mm-hmm. is confirm that you're on a path. Right?
17: Absolutely.
12: That it's not, you're not working towards those accolades, but when you get them, you're like,
17: okay, yeah. So they matter. But they also don't define us, I think. Mm-hmm. So we're cooking great food. We're doing great work.
12: I want a tiara, so it defines me like you have no idea. But anyway.
7: This is my travail. Welcome to it.
12: Question, have a tiara.
7: Is that how Netflix find you? Did you apply? How did all that work?
17: So going on to Netflix, they actually found me. I almost didn't do it, honestly. So mm-hmm. Casting director came to me. I was actually in Spain at the time, traveling, doing some food research. And I saw my DMs and they were like, hey, like, do you want to apply? And I was like, do I want a TV? I don't know. Do I really want to do that? And then I caught the last week of casting. And so I'm in Spain and they're like, okay, all the producers are going to come and all the casting directors and storyliners. And I'm like, okay, like, I'm 8 hours difference. Like, we're out here running around. And then they're like, you're on the show. And I was like, okay, cool. Like, what's next? And so as soon as I flew back from Spain, I had to pack all my bags, recipes, get all myself together in about 4 days and then ship out to New York and do the show.
12: So was it a good experience?
17: It was such a wonderful experience. Great. It was different. It was nothing I've done before. But I think throughout the show, when y'all take a chance to watch it, I stay true to myself. I showcase and I story told what I wanted to portray, and I think I represent it very well on
12: Good.
17: The show.
12: Okay, we're mm-hmm. going to take a quick break, and then when we come back, we're going to talk about what you're executing at the restaurant. Mm-hmm. This is David and Nikki Nellos, Foodie and the Beast. We'll be back in just a sec.
7: All right, we're back on Foodie and the Beast with David and Nikki Nellos, talking to Courtney Evans, the executive chef at the Grace.
12: So when you came up here to D.C., and you had this opportunity with the Grace, the chef, you know, and the restaurateurs, you know, have some spaces here already. And did they sort of give you their vision or did you come to them and pitch them yours?
17: For this space, I feel like it was more of a partnership. I had a brand and a vision for myself of what I wanted to represent, how I wanted to cook food. And they had a space that were like,
18: oh my God, this puzzle piece fits perfectly together.
12: So what does that mean for you? What are you looking to represent? What is the kind of food that's turning you on right now?
18: Absolutely. So my background is Afro-Southern cuisine with also modern techniques. So being able to storytell my style of food and the lens of American food is a very interesting and challenging aspect.
12: Can you pull from your roots on that? Is it, did you cook with your grandmother or your mother or your dad? Like, what was that inspiration?
18: Absolutely. So I started cooking with my grandmother first. And honestly, I almost didn't go into culinary. I almost went to the judicial system before that.
12: Wouldn't have been the first.
7: I almost did too, but it was in handcuffs.
18: So. So cooking with my grandmother, cooking with my dad, my mom, and I have family, like I said, from up north, from down south, from Virginia area. So pulling from all those aspects, and then also from my travels, I pull a lot of inspiration from. So even dishes that are on the menu now that we have a roasted tomato milk bread. And I'm like, oh, that's, to me, that's Southern because that's a tomato. That's like a tomato sandwich.
12: Right, but when I think of milk bread, you know, I think more Asian.
18: So
12: you know, Korean specifically.
18: So then you think of like a traditional Southern tomato sandwich. You have the soft white bread. You have your tomato. You have your mayo. And for me, this was soft white bread. You have roasted tomatoes and then our butter, our honey thyme butter mounted with a little creme fraiche. So it gives a little mayo-y type vibe with it. Another dish are Rockefeller oysters. So it's a play on a Rockefeller under my lens with collard green butter, suya spice as a West African spice, and then finished with parm, gooey, and cheesy. So paying homage to certain American classics under my Afro-Latin.
7: Let me ask an important question because I am a gritsomaniac. Can I get grits there? Come on.
18: Flash news. We are opening our brunch menu very soon. So August 22nd and 23rd, we'll showcase our second grand opening, which having brunch, and we can get grits there. So we're going to have a lamb crusted Epsi and grits. So a lot of cool dishes coming out, a lot of interesting dishes coming out in our brunch menu that we'll probably launch.
12: How are you finding, thank you, how are you finding moving from Charlotte to the D.C. scene? I mean, they're two very different cultures.
18: Yeah, absolutely. From coming from Charlotte, and that was like my culinary infancy stage, and coming into D.C., it's overwhelming a little bit. There's a lot of different players happening here. There's a lot of different movement
12: happening
18: here. But
12: the chefs here really play well in the sandbox.
18: Yes, they do.
12: I mean, there's some amazing women's organizations.
18: Absolutely.
12: I mean, we have two women chefs here who I'm sure can talk to you about it. But between RMW, Les Dames d'Escoffier, her, like, it is such a welcoming.
18: Very welcoming community. And I'm still, like, learning everybody and getting to know everybody. So I'm putting my feet in. And everybody that I've met so far has, Chef, what do you need? How can we help? You know, what are you doing? How can we collaborate? And I just love that type of energy. And
12: plus, you're in such a good neighborhood.
18: Yes, absolutely.
12: Right?
18: Everybody's around, walking around. They know everybody who knows everybody. And, and it almost, if I feel like that in Charlotte as well happened, and I'm feeling the same way here. So starting off really well, I'm sure it's going to continue on that way as well. But yeah, D.C., I'm loving the city. Honestly, I threw a dartboard and almost and came here. So I was like, D.C., let's see what's popping over here. So that's how I made my way down here, or up here, I guess.
7: I would like to throw a dart at some of the people already here.
12: So I don't want to start a brawl in studio, but you are known for your French-ish onion soup. And our other chef, who is going to be on after you, does something really interesting with his onion soup. So do you want to tell me about your French's onion soup?
18: So our French's onion soup, I wanted to go past the play of just like onion soup, croutons, and cheese. My vision, I wanted to make it more like a souffle. So we have our French onion soup base. Really classic base. Then we have our three-age our three aged cheese. So we have Gouda, Fontina, and Gruyere in the mix. And then we do a puff pastry that we layer on top, mm-hmm. and then we bake. And so we layer the puff pastry with cheese as well. So when it bakes up, it kind of feels like it's coming out of the bowl. What and fun. Then it eats almost like a biscuit.
7: I've got a great name for it. You can call it What a Friend We Have in Cheeses.
19: I'm just yeah. desperate for somebody to take that and put that on their menu. But nobody has taken it.
7: Please.
19: All right. Well, I'm going to let our next guest tell us what he does to his onion soup when he joins us. Absolutely. But if you will tell everybody, please, where we can find you on the gram and where we can find the restaurant. I know where it is, but I want you to tell everybody where
18: yes.
19: it is.
18: Yes, absolutely.
19: Thanks so much.
18: Thank you. So we are The Grace in the Shaw area on 7th Street. You can follow us on Instagram at TheGraceDC. For my own personal, you can follow me at CCEvans_25.
19: Great. Okay. Thank you. Thank yeah. you so much. All right. We got water as our next drink. What is happening
7: no,
19: here?
7: This is beer, isn't it?
14: Absolutely. So the water is just to cleanse your palate. What's unique about that water is just the craft that it's in. That is, we just recently got that imported from Nepal as well. So it's clay from Nepal, made from Nepal. So it just has a different feel to the touch. And then the beer that you're holding is also imported from Nepal. It's Bara Singe beer. Mm-hmm. And the one that you're tasting right now is just our Pilsner, standard Pilsner. We also have the Hazy IPA available, as well as...
19: And they're all from Nepal?
14: Correct.
15: Yep.
19: So is there a huge brewing space in Nepal? Like, are spirits really big in Nepal?
14: It's really up and coming right now okay. in Nepal. So
7: I'm sorry, my wife doesn't realize you have to get schlunkered to climb Mount Everest.
19: No, you do not. You need oxygen to climb Mount Everest.
14: No, it's a really up and coming scene right now. So that's what our vision is, to really expose the spirits and craft cocktails and brewery scene from Nepal to the rest of the world.
19: And I'm sort of curious, for people who don't know sort of Nepali cuisine or, you know, sort of taste of the mm-hmm. Himalayan, like, what's happening on that menu that the drinks are going with?
14: So our, I guess, bestseller, what we're really, really known for is going to be our esteemed momos, our Nepali dumplings.
19: Mm-hmm.
14: It pairs really well with that Timor Collins, in my opinion. That's one of my favorite drinks to pair with any of our right. dishes there. We have a really authentic menu when it comes to Nepali cuisine, where a lot of the other Nepali restaurants in the area, they have a fusion with Uh-oh. Other South Asians.
7: He's throwing down the gauntlet.
19: But that's okay. I mean, listen, it's an educational process.
14: Absolutely.
19: Anytime you people don't know about a cuisine, you want to alleviate that fear. People have a lot of fear
14: Correct.
19: Of foods that they don't know.
14: Yeah, just breaking those borders
19: right.
14: is what we're intending to do. Mm-hmm. And with that being said, I mean, we do have some fusions with local favorites. We're in the DMV, we have a masala crab cake. So taking good old Maryland crab cakes, putting a little Nepali twist on it. So there is a lot of fusion when it comes to the palates that
19: so
14: we have.
19: So things you know, mm-hmm. but just reinterpret it.
14: Making it a twist, exactly.
19: All right, what are we drinking next? The beer?
15: Yeah, the beer.
19: It's okay, right. So we got the beer, we got the water. All right, yeah. And we're good.
7: Sounds like All you've right. been drinking some yourself.
19: Yeah, yeah, yeah.
7: All right, so Thank our you. Next guest, interesting guy, executive chef Arnaldo Pujols is at Public Interest. Now, Public Interest is sort of a combo French brasserie and American comfort food kind of place. But you're from the Caribbean. So
19: he's from Puerto Rico.
7: Correct. Yeah,
15: that's
7: so,
15: correct.
7: So, and we love Puerto Rico.
15: I love it and I miss it.
19: Yeah,
7: but, I mean, how does that, let's kind of start with your background and all of that and how that sort of plays into this mix of cultures at Public Interest.
15: Well, I've been in the hospitality industry and been since the beginning, since a cook, and then progressive on the career for 23 years now.
19: Did you start in Puerto Rico?
15: I started in Puerto Rico.
19: Okay.
15: Yeah. I started in Puerto Rico. I went to college first. I made my degree in communications and public relations. And then after that, I said, well, let's do what I really want to do.
19: Mm-hmm.
15: So I went to culinary school back home. And then just start from there. And I've been...
19: But I'm sort of curious, because the culinary space of Puerto Rico, I mean, it's so vast, right? Mm-hmm. I mean, the foods of Puerto Rico are so interesting. When you started training and all the different places that you cooked at, were there times where you're like, I want to do the foods that I grew up with. I want to put some of that food on the plate.
20: Yes. Those kind of challenges I always had. But I've had the blessing that I had been with mentors that literally just gave me the green light. Go ahead, do what you really want to do. But not getting out of the focus of what exactly it's the main purpose.
19: Mm-hmm.
20: So now with this project in public interest in a brasserie, American brasserie, it's kind of hard to put Caribbean flavors on so specific, menu, but I never move out of my roots.
19: Mm-hmm.
20: So that's where I use a lot of sofrito in our base for the cooking. Sofrito is basically the base of Puerto Rican cuisine.
19: Right.
20: So
19: for people who don't know what that is, can you explain it?
20: Yeah. Well, sofrito back home we mixed a garlic, onions, peppers, and cilantro, and coriander. We mix it all together and we blend it. That's our base for every single sauce, even sauces.
19: It's like a mirepoix.
20: It's like a mirepoix, but
19: blown up.
20: But blown up, and just a simple amount or small amount will has all the flavors over there. So with this project, I've been able to like move and use some of those Puerto Rican culture in it, but under. Kind of this guy on the menu.
19: Mm-hmm.
20: But
19: so it's like layered. So when people take a bite of a dish, they're like, "Oh, there's something else."
20: Exactly.
19: In here,
20: it's something.
19: But I don't
20: it's
19: know
20: something
19: it.
20: Always. If you try our menu, you're gonna have probably. Let's just put it this way, like the French onion soup, right?
19: Mm-hmm.
20: It's a classic.
19: It is a classic. I brought it up because I know about the secret
7: there it is.
19: Ingredient.
7: The minute you said it, Courtney was like, come on.
19: Okay.
20: But I was salivating with the part when she was telling about the puff pastry and everything. Mm-hmm. That would be so rich.
19: Right. Delicious.
20: Oh, yeah, yeah. The French onion soup is a classic. So you have your onions, you have your stock, you have your sherry wine, you have your thyme. But I use a sofrito over there, just the base for it, just to caramelize all those ingredients. But then we add a little bit of Dr. Pepper on it.
19: Okay.
20: Just right at the end. The Dr. Pepper, it's kind of curious, right?
19: I'm sort of curious because to me, when I hear the use of like a soda, like Dr. Pepper,
20: mm-hmm.
19: it makes me think of the South. Where people like throw Coca-Cola or things of that nature into their ribs or you know what I mean?
20: But for this one, I use it because first color and second, the cherry wine is very, very acidity, right?
19: Mm.
20: Even though you caramelize your onions pretty well, but that extra sweetness, it just gives that kind of like umami flavor if you put it like that. For the flavor profile.
19: I love that. Okay, hold on one sec. We have to take a quick break. This is David and Nikki Nellis, Foodie and the Beast. We'll be back in just a second.
7: All right, we're back on Foodie and the Beast with David and Nikki Nellis, and we're talking with Chef Ronaldo about his ingredients, his cooking technique. I want to say I'm a pepper. He's a pepper. She's a pepper. So, letting you know. But one thing that always strikes me is kind of weird. When we talk about an American brasserie, and then sort of sneaking in other flavors and all that.
19: But that is American.
7: Pardonnez-moi,
19: okay.
7: Madame.
19: Right.
7: Madame. America's a melting pot.
19: Mm-hmm.
7: I mean, with there's no one that, if you want to talk about throwing a steak or a burger on the mm-hmm. grill, that's American, I suppose. But the reality is all of these flavors are here.
20: Yeah.
7: They're all here.
20: Yeah.
7: So, you may not have to sneak them on anymore. You can say David Nellis said it. Okay.
19: So talk a little bit about the restaurant now.
20: It's a brand new restaurant. We open April 1st.
19: Mm-hmm.
20: It's in K Street and 18th Street. We are on the lobby of our brand new Tempo by Hilton.
19: I just saw it the other day.
20: Yes.
19: Mm-hmm.
20: So the whole building opened on April 1st. It's been challenging. It's just because the challenging part was more getting the right people, right?
19: Staffing.
20: Staffing, mm-hmm. Yeah.
19: Well, labor shortages are still real.
20: Yes, exactly. And I'm a very picky in particular of when it comes to, you know, handling my kitchen.
19: Yeah.
20: But it's been great. It's been great. The food is awesome.
19: So let me just ask you a quick question. Were you in D.C. already before you opened up this kitchen?
20: Yes. Okay. I've been in the area in D.C. for the last 11 years, 10 okay. years. Yes.
19: So you know the
20: yes.
19: D.C.
20: Yeah.
19: and you know the players and you know the people.
20: Mm-hmm.
19: Okay.
20: Yeah, yeah. And I love the city. I love the city. You know, coming from Puerto Rico, I think it's just the most one of the places that I've been that I can feel like I'm not in Puerto Rico, but I have a lot of mix of cultures over here.
19: A lot of people from Puerto Rico.
20: Yes, yeah. There's a lot of Puerto Ricans.
19: We have a very good friend.
20: Yeah, yeah.
19: He owns Jane.
20: So.

0: law firms. Casers is known for a lot of firms, right?
1: So, and lobbyist groups.
0: Yeah. So the hotel per se, it's been a lodging place for them. Mm-hmm. When it comes to like corporate people coming into DC and to the city. But the restaurant, it's been very, very popular around the corner because all the firms. So mm-hmm. Happy hours.
1: What's your happy hour like?
0: Happy hour from 4
2: it's
0: to 6.
2: Probably happy, right?
1: No, but everybody yeah. does something different for happy hour.
0: So we do sliders. We have sliders. We have flatbreads. We have Brussels sprouts. We have wings. And we do mambo sauce for the wings.
1: Fun.
0: You have to.
1: You're
0: DC, you have to do it.
1: Yeah, you got
0: to
1: do a mambo sauce.
0: You have
1: sauce.
0: To do it. And we do cocktail, shrimp cocktails. So for the cocktail sauce, I do something different with it. Mm-hmm. I add bananas on it.
1: Right out of Puerto Rico.
0: Yeah, exactly. So those are the things that you're going to see in the menu
1: uh-huh.
0: That are really distinctive from other classic recipes
1: mm-hmm.
0: Because, you know, it's...
1: So are you doing also room service?
0: No, we don't do room service.
1: Okay, you're just the restaurant.
0: Yes, yeah, just
1: the
0: restaurant.
1: That's like, whenever we have people in the industry in here and they're working in hotels and they're like, yeah, we're doing room service and we're doing the weddings and the part, I'm like, that sounds like a
2: spinning
1: lot.
2: Spinning plates on sticks.
1: Yes, it sounds like a lot. So tell us quickly, what are you most excited about that's going, like if people are coming in, give me my, what I'm eating, like give me my appetizer, entree, and dessert.
0: For appetizers, they like the heirloom tomato burrata salad.
1: Mm-hmm.
0: And then right from there, they go to their main course.
2: 48-hour chicken. Come on. I read.
0: Well, yeah. That's our chicken jus. So for the chicken jus, we have a chicken in the in our menu. It's a Cornish hen. So for the Cornish hen, we marinate it 24 hours, right? But the ingredient, the key ingredient on it is the chicken jus. So we basically do a chicken stock. My recipe, it's chicken bones and chicken feet.
1: Hmm.
0: So instead of roasting them, I fry them.
2: Chicken feet?
0: Yes.
2: You know, in the industry, they're called walkie-talkies, the chickens, the feet and the beaks. They're sold, sent overseas. Anyways.
0: So
1: we don't have you finish that because we have to wrap you up.
2: Oh, no.
1: Yes,
2: all right, you got it. You got to go to public interest then.
0: Yeah,
2: right?
0: Yeah, that's correct. Yes. That's correct.
1: All right, tell us where we can find you once again, online, on Insta.
0: K Street and 18th Street. Mm-hmm. And on the Instagram, it's public interest. At Public Interest DC,
1: mm-hmm.
0: And you can find myself in Instagram as well as in Apujos.
2: All right, that's
1: thank
2: great.
1: Thank you for joining us today.
0: Thank
1: great
0: you.
1: So much. Okay,
2: all right, Jose, this is a car accident in a glass.
1: What did we pour
2: in
1: now?
2: Here?
1: But is there cacao on top or chocolate?
3: It's a dark chocolate.
1: Dark chocolate.
3: Is that a Himalaya old fashioned? It's okay. On a twist. We use a Kukri rum.
1: Okay.
3: Which is straight from Nepal.
1: From Nepal.
3: Yep.
1: So what is it about the rum there? Like, what is it made of? How do they? I don't think of rum coming
4: from Nepal.
1: From the mountains. Yeah.
4: I mean, it's. I would like to say it's the water that's coming from the natural springs of Nepal that makes it a little more unique to the palate. And then the spices that go in this rum is not going to be like your typical Caribbean spices.
1: Caribbean spices,
4: correct.
1: Right.
4: So that's why you have a little more of that.
1: I mean, nothing against Caribbean rum,
4: obviously.
1: We love Caribbean rum. We love it.
2: Arnaldo was going to come over here and punch him.
3: I think for me, this rum is like more aromatic.
1: Mm.
4: Less very bitter, aromatic, yep.
3: Like more, still like tropical style. But
1: very smooth.
3: Yeah.
1: Well, also, the chocolate really complements it. Without being sweet, it just gives it a different flavor. All right. Tell everybody, please, where they can find you.
4: Absolutely.
1: And what they should do there, like all the things.
4: Yeah, so we just launched our brunch, happening Sundays and Saturdays between 11 and 3:30.
1: Okay.
4: We get some Nepali rice tables.

0: there, which is really, really authentic and unique to Kathmandu, D.C. You can find us at 1342 U Street. And then, Jose, if you want to shout out the socials.
1: Yeah, Kathmandu, D.C. My personal is Drinks by Jose Cox.
2: Okay.
1: Look at my profile. Go ahead, Chef.
2: Okay. There we go. Thank you guys both. This was really, really fun. All right.
3: This was a fun show.
2: It was a really fun show. Why don't you do your thing and I'll do mine?
3: My thing, this is where I bring everybody down because we have so much fun on these shows, but I am dismayed by what is going on out there in the world. There's so much good and there's so much abundance for a lot of people, but there are plenty of people who are in misery. So, you listen to the show, go out and eat, have a great time, but also drop a dime or more on the Red Cross or the Red Crescent or send money to Jose because they are feeding people who need to be fed all over the world. Yeah. But, you know, along with all the good, there's a lot of selfishness and me-ism going on out there. So let's defeat it.
2: Do a bit of both. Guys, you should definitely go out there and support the restaurants in the D.C. area, please. As you can tell, and on every show, we really get to highlight some of the best that's going on in the DMV. So much good stuff. It's so exciting. Everything you heard here, you can find on the list, areyouonit.com, the online e-zine that tells you everything happening in the DMV. Of course, you want to follow me at Nikki Nellis, NYCCINELLIS, if you do not know. You can see all the things I'm eating and all the things I'm wearing.
3: Just don't follow too closely.
2: And all the things I'm doing, and it's super, super fun. And you got to check out the latest industry night that just dropped. That's my Deeper Dive Pod Vodcast. I brought on the team from Bird Hill Farms. That's that new winery that everybody's talking about out in Maryland. And we really had this amazing conversation. Of course, Taste Strain, their chef, was on Foodie and the Beast just a couple weeks ago. So check that out as well. Subscribe, like, DM, all the things. Everybody, please, just be safe out there. It's hot and soupy. Know where your food comes from and have a delicious week.
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12: From ABC News, I'm Dave Packer. A hurricane is churning toward Hawaii. ABC's Melissa Adan is in Hilo.
13: The storm intensifying. Hurricane Lala bearing down on Hawaii. Waves battering the Big Island shores.
14: This is an enormous storm.
13: Authorities warning residents to take this threat seriously and be prepared. Those winds up to 75 miles per hour. If it makes landfall in Hawaii, it would be the first time a hurricane has ever hit the Big Island on modern record.
12: At least five people, say officials, killed by powerful storms and flooding in Indiana, and forecasters warn more powerful storms are on the way for the state and the region.
14: The death toll is rising after
13: two back-to-back powerful earthquakes and several aftershocks hit Indonesia, killing at least 47 people and injuring more than 50 others. The agonizing search for survivors, rescuers combing through the mountain of rubble, hoping for signs of life. But power outages are slowing down rescue efforts.
14: ABC's foreign correspondent Lama Hassan. The USS Lincoln has been out to sea more than 9 months now, patrolling the waters off the Iranian coast as the U.S. wages war with the Middle Eastern nation of Iran.
15: But for a brief stop in Oman last month, the crew of the aircraft carrier, the USS Abraham Lincoln, hasn't seen a port of call since the ship left Guam last December, a record stretch at sea. The Navy's top civilian saying there have been a small number of mental health cases reported among the thousands of sailors and Marines on board. One sailor who went overboard was recovered earlier this month. The Military Times reports others have attempted to leap off the ship. The Secretary of the Navy saying in a statement, deployments are hard and war is hell.
14: ABC's Stephen Portnoy. The Trump-linked crypto venture World Liberty Trust has received conditional approval to establish a bank charter. It's the first time in U.S. history that a company owned by the sitting president's family has been granted bank status. You're listening to ABC News.
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0: Welcome, welcome to another edition of the Space Hour here on Federal News Network. I'm your host, Eric White. We start today talking again about the future of automation in space with the folks from Icarus Robotics. As commercial activity in orbit expands, robots could take on more of the routine work from moving cargo and maintaining space stations to supporting manufacturing and serving infrastructure. And servicing infrastructure, we get an update on what they're working on and some new endeavors they decided to take on from one of the company's co-founders, Ethan Barajas.
21: Right now, we are in the dead center of safety testing in preparation for that launch that we were talking about. When we just started that agreement with the folks over at Voyager and just started working with the folks over at ISS National Lab, now we're officially in the dead heat of getting over the safety packets, doing the data testing to make sure this payload is safe to go to the International Space Station and then operate from Q127 to Q128 on orbit. And actually, most excitingly, I think the last time we spoke, I might have talked a little bit about parabolic flights and how in the United States it just wasn't possible. And so now, because that one company that was providing flights to NASA and the Space Force still does not exist and is not flying, it's indefinitely grounded in the U.S., we've been able to partner with two other amazing folks. One, the Canadian Space Agency, the National Research Council up in Ottawa, working with, you know, astronaut Chris Hadfield and some of the folks over there. And then also the folks over at Starlab that are building one of those commercial stations, partners with us and Voyager on this ISS deployment. They're operating flights out of Zurich in Switzerland, and they've, you know, offered for us to come on their plane and do some of their testing before our payload goes to get handed over to fly to the space station at the end of this year.
22: Let's do a rehash, though, just a brief one. I know that it's expansive and complicated, but on that payload, what sort of new capabilities are you all looking to add for the crew up at the ISS?
21: Yeah, so the way to think about our payload is it's a free-flying dexterous robot. So bimanual manipulators with a perching arm. And what this allows us to do is do a multitude of tasks. You know, number one, when we talk to the folks over at Starlab or VAST or Axiom, the people building this next generation of commercial space station that's going to take the place of the ISS when it deorbits at the end of the decade. One of those biggest tasks that astronauts spend their time on that isn't science or research, the things that they're up there to do, is move around cargo. And so that's one of our biggest first prove outs is the cargo bag unloading and reloading. So we send up about 3.5 tons of cargo to the International Space Station every 60 to 90 days, depending on, you know, resupply cadence. And so we're taking that off the shoulders of the astronauts so they can focus on that research and science. But then also we've started to partner with other companies in the ecosystem that do things like biological science or semiconductors or fiber optics, because they just plug in power and data, and that experiment runs itself. And so we can start to automate some of these things and do them at scale. And so you'll see some demonstrations on the ISS of us doing that as well as for future space station providers, things like seal inspections, changing out filters, doing filter replacement, and some of the common interfaces that you'll see in the future, and just getting some heritage on the ISS before we fly them for the first time.
22: Yeah, and what is it as far as actually powering the robots themselves? Is it just going to, are there outlets on the ISS that it can just plug into? How does it work?
21: So if we take a look at some of the heritage, you have vehicles like Astrobee. They have a docking port. And you go ahead and dock just like a wireless charger for your phone. At first, our robot is going to be crew-tended safety-wise, so it's plugging in at, like any other piece of equipment. But the exciting thing is the folks that we've actually partnered with for powering our robot. And so this is one of the biggest things that I'm actually really excited to talk to you about. And we just announced it publicly, and we've been working with these folks for a really long time. It's folks over at Cooler. And on the International Space Station, because it's a crewed environment with people, we care a lot about safety. And one of the biggest dangers on orbit is batteries, battery fires, battery explosions. And NASA has documentation. It's JSC 20793. That's their standard of, you know, crew rated batteries. And they have these battery risk, like categories. And these battery risk categories, there's one that's any battery over 80 watt hours. And these batteries are labeled, the actual title is these batteries are catastrophic batteries on the documentation, which is a bit funny and scary to read. And so for us, when we're looking to deploy our robot to the International Space Station and get heritage on it and have it operational as fast as possible, we want to partner with folks that have been there and done this before with something as safety critical as power and operationally critical as power. We need reliable power for this robot to be operational as a free-flying payload. And the folks over at Cooler have developed a bunch of batteries for Johnson Space Center. Most recently, they have heritage from the Artemis II program. So they had a vehicle on Orion that was powered by that battery in the crewed environment. And so when we think about, you know, reliable power over that 80 watt hour threshold that will allow our robot to have a long operational period before needing to be recharged. These are some of the best guys in the game. And the most exciting thing is they don't just do batteries in crewed environments. They're working on, you know, their new batteries for satellite constellations and their new batteries for the vacuum and outside in the harsh realities of what space is. And the reason why that's exciting for us is the last time we talked to you, we, you know, drilled down on astronaut time, astronaut hours, and, you know, $130,000 an hour is what it costs for an astronaut to be in space, $3.2 million a day. And these are all amazing things, and we're still going to be pushing this forward. But the thing that we're really excited about moving forward is we have this amazing wedge where we can get astronauts to do a bunch of research, and we can cut the amount of time that they're spent on menial tasks. But the data that we're collecting from operating and moving these cargo bags, these objects of unknown mass, or moving around these filters and doing these inspections directly translates out to the rest of the entire ecosystem outside of these space stations. So space stations is a perfect place for us to get all of this operational heritage and all of this robotic learning of what it's like to really dexterously manipulate these objects, and then we can take that out into the vacuum of space, into the entire ISAM ecosystem. So ISAM, in orbit servicing, assembly, manufacturing, where you're talking about refueling, you're talking about repairing data centers in space and large pieces of infrastructure and other more exquisite satellites that cost hundreds of millions of dollars. And they all stem from that same problem of, you know, if I move my arms forward in space, my body moves backwards. If I pick up something sufficiently heavy in front of me and I try to strafe left or right, I'll end up pivoting around it because my center of mass has shifted outside of my thruster's control matrix. And so when we get to solve that problem inside the space station, it solves it outside. And eventually, you know, Icarus will be doing those tasks. And so we get to partner with the folks over at Cooler because they'll grow with us. And when we get to outside the space station, that's when we really get to push these batteries and power systems as far as they can.
22: Yeah, if you're able to master that, I mean, that would be a huge stepping stone towards we've got fully automated factories down here. Could we see a fully automated entity up in space, whether it is a factory or just a space station that's just ran by robots that some people use as, you know, a stopping ground when they're trying to go somewhere else or repair something else?
21: Yeah, and I think the exciting thing about that vision is we're already starting to see all the pieces come together right now and people pushing these pieces. You know, when we talk about up mass, it's only getting more volume sent to space. That's only going to increase. We're only going to get higher cadence. And the cost is only going to decrease with these next generation vehicles. It might take a while for it to do so, but it will. And then on the other side, we're starting to see, you know, companies like Varda, they've re-entered six capsules now to the point where it doesn't even make headlines. You're seeing companies like Redditus, like Inversion, all pushing the re-entry side of things, even SpaceX with their Starfall program and what that looks like on Starship and the amount of mass capability that we'll have back down from orbit. And so when you kind of solve the up portion of getting to space, and then you solve the massive amounts of bringing things back down to Earth from space, then the question becomes, what happens in the middle? And where do we get that logistics? And what does that factory look like? Is it pharmaceuticals? Is it semiconductors? Is it fiber optics? Is it supersonics? What does it look like? Is it data centers? And they all come down to that core problem of, well, you need labor. You need robotic labor and automation to do these things. And so for us, we're excited about that future. We're excited about, you know, the next YC pitch or the next person that's building their company to say, hey, the very first thing I need is one of Icarus's robots, because now I have this capability that unlocks this entire new market that I've never had before. And that's exactly the direction that we see this going.
22: Yeah, it's interesting. In all the companies that I've interviewed, they'll cover, you know, one niche aspect of something that's needed for, whether it's satellite communications, human space travel. You know, there's so many vast amounts of things that are needed. That, as somebody who kind of got into a category that many probably weren't thinking of, is that what you're thinking behind founding this company of, you know, hey, it could be useful up there? Or did you just see an opening? What was kind of the eureka moment of this is an area where, you know, let's not lie, this could be a lucrative career, but also something that you wanted to dive into as a passion base?
21: Of course. I don't think anyone that gets into the space industry gets into it without some level of passion behind it. And I think that's what makes it an amazing industry to work in, because everyone's pushing forward the future that they see, right? And everyone's doing their best to bring that into reality. But I think when we first analyzed it, myself and my co-founder, Jamie, for me, my background very much comes from kind of the space world. And, you know, my first internship ever was autonomous plant growths on the ISS. So plant growth chambers on the International Space Station. And around that time, we were seeing the first papers being released about actual impact from pharmaceutical crystals on orbit. And around 2019, we saw the Keytruda paper published. And, you know, that's now the number one cancer therapeutic on Earth. It just broke $30 billion in revenue last year. It saved hundreds of millions of lives. It's 49% of one of the largest pharmaceutical manufacturing companies' revenue. 49%. That's ridiculous. So when I saw that, for me, it was very much, well, if there's all of these amazing things, like, you know, 3D bioprinting, and there's people making retinas, and people making, like, meniscuses, Redwire printed someone's meniscus with stem cells recently, and you see all of these very, like, pie-in-the-sky aspirational things that can make a massive impact. Imagine there's no kidney transplant list. It was very much this thing, how do we unlock this? What's the bottleneck to doing this research and understanding this? You can only do it on orbit. So who's doing it? Why are they doing it? Where's the incentive on the revenue side? And you find out that it's very much, you know, the scientists. There's a bunch of industrialists and companies that are putting money into this research. And there's obvious benefit for humanity on the back end, but what unlocks it? And so we're still very hyper-focused on this niche and making it work on the space station with our partners right now, with the folks at Voyager, Starlab, etc. But we're excited about where it goes in the future and the implications that it has, not only on the civil side, but even on the national security side. And that's something that's been very new to us and very new to our business model and the partners that we've had as well.
22: Yeah, and I imagine there's probably an intern that may work for you that may say, hey, you know, if we're putting robots in space, who's cleaning these things? How are they going to, you know, there's always another niche, right? Is that the next step, is just finding your niche and being able to do it better than anybody else?
21: Exactly. And I think the exciting thing about that is the market very much dictates what it is. And we've already had folks coming to us for these manipulation capabilities for a multitude of different applications. Things that just, wow, you have sub 1 meter class arms that are very good at dexterous manipulation. That hasn't been a thing that's really been on the market. Oh, wow, you guys have the ability to actually understand the dynamics of manipulating these objects of unknown mass. What can we do that with that outside of the space station, in manufacturing, in catching space debris, in manipulating objects that aren't potentially cooperative, and all of these other verticals that, you know, we ourselves could not come up with, but the technology and the core problem that we're solving still applies to. And so we're going to allow the market to keep drawing us and keep partnering with these people to expand out our scope into these niches. And like I said earlier, it just gets that much more exciting when people start building their business models around that capability.
0: Ethan Barajas is co-founder of Icarus Robotics. Up next, a new arena for U.S. states to work together while competing. This is the Space Hour on Federal News Network. I'm Eric White.
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0: Listening to the Space Hour on Federal News Network, and I'm your host, Eric White. The commercial space industry is growing rapidly, and states across the country are looking for ways to take part, sometimes competing for investment, but increasingly recognizing where collaboration makes more sense. At the same time, the U.S. faces growing gaps in launch capacity, re-entry infrastructure, and supply chains that will need to be addressed as activity in space accelerates. I had the chance to talk about how states can build that capacity and coordinate around a broader national strategy with Kelly Kiedis Ogborn, Strategic Advisor for Global Markets and Industry Engagement at the Commercial Space Federation.
7: I think that most people recognize that there is a massive surge and resurgence of interest and acceleration of capabilities in commercial space. We certainly see this from a capability stance, an investment stance, a collective interest, right, of national populations. And a major component of that are states and regions better understanding how they can be part of this engagement and also bring a lot of their industries and state-based capabilities to the table. I personally have been working with EDCs and states for about 4 years now, working on space strategies. And one of the things that we would hear often is the need for coordination, the lack of understanding amongst the states about where they can collaborate and where they potentially should compete. And what became really evident from everything from the very large space states like, you know, Texas and Florida down to the smaller states that are becoming part of the conversation is this desire to do so, to figure out how to be competimates, but also become nodes that are part of a broader strategy aligned to national priorities. And so we saw this resounding need. We also realized that there was really no one that was doing this convening authority. And so it was just a natural place to bring it into the CSF house, particularly because we represent the companies building the capabilities, and the state conversation was really sort of the next layer as we dealt with the capabilities and the federal conversations.
22: Competimates. I'm going to have to steal that one because that's a good allegory for the commercial space industry as a whole, right? I mean, it seems as if there are people competing with one another all the time, but they're also collaborating on the same front. I didn't realize that that was kind of also going on at the state and local government level. What does it look like when, you know, two states realize, hey, we actually shouldn't be competing with one another. We can work together here. Is there something that falls through the cracks, or what does that actually look like when that occurs?
7: So I don't think we're at a point now where we can necessarily point to things that are falling through cracks. I would say that to your point about competimates and seeing this across the spectrum, what's really interesting about commercial space and just space in general is that everyone would agree that competition is a good thing. It's how innovations, you know, come to market much more quickly. And certainly as we're trying to prove new markets in space, when you have more of one company doing the same thing, it actually signals that it's real as opposed to some science fiction project. And so from a commercial space perspective, redundancy in that manner is a good thing to get more capital and understanding that this is a real viable market that economics can be built on. I think from a state level, what we saw a lot is that there's this tremendous need to keep up with growth and opportunities. And if they're constantly competing for the same companies, that means that nobody's really working toward the national picture. And we are at a point now where we are at capacity, I would say, in a lot of ways to actually scale to meet the moment. And so there is this need for coordination because every state has a unique industrial base and regional aspects that make them extremely valuable. But they are now looking at places where they should specialize and where they should partner. And that really starts with, you know, this coordination and honest assessment of understanding what they should be best in breed at and where there's actual real durable edge to be collaborative and partner. And that's really what's driving a lot of this, is to make sure that nothing does fall through the cracks as we are trying to rise to the occasion and meet the moment of opportunity.
22: Yeah, the uniqueness of each state is a real fascinating thing. I interviewed recently a company out in New Zealand that makes small planes that they take on space trips, and they operate a lot out of Oklahoma, of all places. Yeah. And so, you know, I'm talking to a guy from New Zealand, and I'm like, you don't sound like you have an Oklahoma accent, but, you know, it was just, I was like, you know, I was asking him, well, why Oklahoma? And he just, you know, was touting they've got tons of open runways, all that good stuff. What are some of the unique aspects of different states that they tout in order to try and attract investment and operations from these commercial space companies?
7: Yeah, I love the question. And I think the best way to start to frame it is I am a firm believer that every state has a space ecosystem that already exists. It's just spinning them into the integration of the supply chain and sort of how we're building out collective space. Generally, people, when they think of space, they think they're a space state if they have a launching capability, right? And that is not true. It helps because that's where our natural national space heritage oriented, right, and located from. And those space launching states obviously have a natural ecosystem that evolves. But we are now talking about not just getting to space, but also in space capabilities that are going to completely change the landscape of how people engage and utilize space. And that requires a lot of various things on the supply chain, everything from, you know, really great scientific heritage on semiconductors and new ways to make silicone components and the ability to have a re-entry site, right, when we're now going to start manufacturing pharmaceuticals in space. And so there's a lot of vantage points that states can point to. I think that naturally it starts with obviously, you know, business incentives and natural industries that are already located in the state that may help these other capabilities accelerate. But there's a lot more that we can point to that are going to be critical for future mission sets that states are starting to realize that they have in abundance.
22: Talking here with Kelly Kiedis Ogborn. She's a strategic advisor for global markets and industry engagement with the Commercial Space Federation. Yeah, you had touched a little bit upon us being at capacity, so to speak, when it comes to our commercial space capabilities. What are the significant gaps in launch infrastructure, supply chains, workforce, and how can the states help to actually fill those and, you know, provide some assets that the commercial space companies may have overlooked?
7: Yeah, it's a great question. And I'm encouraged that it's the one that people are now asking more often as opposed to the capabilities. Because oftentimes when you look at like bottlenecks and capacity strengths, it's often not the technical challenges, but it's rather the coordination and the throughput, right? I firmly believe that the US can build almost anything. And so we're not really dealing with capability that will be solved in time. It's more how to operationalize and scale. And that's what you did, you know, touch upon. So I think the three that you mentioned, I'll tackle each separately. I think when you look at launch, the gap is really range and re-entry capacity. And so it's not just launch pads. I think, you know, when we look at a nation and sort of what I talked about earlier, we're leaning very heavily and hard on really two federal ranges, right? That balance the coasts. And that is not sustainable to meet the moment. I mean, last year, the U.S. saw 181 launch attempts from U.S. soil. And I think for the future years, by the 2030s, Space Force has said that they want to have somewhere close to like 500 launches a year. And so we really need to expand to actually keep up with the pace of scale. I think the other thing too, is that the forward gap when we're looking at is this re-entry and landing sites. I mentioned earlier, you know, we're going to start to manufacture things in space, particularly pharmaceuticals. We need new landing sites, particularly inland and alternative locations to deal with that. And, those are not just on the coasts. And so the coast, we don't want carrying the entire national load. And there are states that are looking to address that gap now. I know Arizona is keenly interested in this. I think Utah is another one that is really looking at how they can solve this, this re-entry challenge. And so one of the things I just want to challenge the listeners is that they often think about it's just launch pads. And again, it's not. It's the coordination, it's the operationalization, and then it's literally getting things back down, because we're going to start to use space in ways that we've just never imagined before.
22: Since this is Federal News Network, I guess I have to ask, the federal government's role in all of these efforts. Is there any representative on this council itself that keeps that sort of in mind, even if it's not an actual federal person themselves? But, you know, what else, what have you heard from the NASAs and the other federal entities about how they feel about states, you know, working with and sometimes competing for these space dollars?
7: It's been very encouraging. When we announced the council, we heard from State Department, Office of Space Commerce, some reps at NASA that loved the idea. I mean, essentially, as we know, the states are really where the capability gets executed on the ground for federal priorities. And so, you know, the government sets the top level, but it's really down at the state level. You know, we always say that, like, politics is local. I mean, the same applies here. I think that states are the natural ones that are going to translate national demand into regional capacity. And they're also the ones that are, you know, making decade-long infrastructure bets against where they believe national demand is headed. And so I've been encouraged from the government level as wanting to tap into this council to really start this two-way conversation about what the states are seeing as capability gaps and how the government can support it. Because the states really need this, like, honest read of where capabilities are going so that they can start to invest toward that instead of guessing where it's going. And one of the biggest things for that, as you know, is, like, predictability in a lot of ways is a form of federal help.
22: Councils such as this kind of bring a nod towards the national effort overall. Is that mm-hmm. kind of hanging, you know, in the air? Do you all keep an American flag at the meeting sites at all times just to remember, hey, I know we're competimates, as you said, but we are all on the same team and hoping for a U.S. or strengthen the U.S. space footprint? If you could just touch or finish here up here with, you know, a final say on how that all factors into this.
7: Yeah, I think it absolutely does. You know, at the end of the day, like I mentioned in the beginning, I will argue that I firmly believe that the U.S. space capabilities can build anything. And oftentimes, you know, that question is sort of the framing next to it is people raising the concerns of China, right? And sort of our near peer adversary, they're our competimate in different ways. And I would say that, yes, I think that as a nation and as a state, we all want to bet big on U.S. capabilities winning and also wanting to be able to scale to national policy and industrial policy in the way that other countries can. I brought up the China question because, you know, we're never going to try to co-opt this top-down industrial policy like China does. It's not our system. And it's also not our strength. Our strength is, you know, through federated market-driven models that take long shots on goal so that there's no single point of failure. And so really our strength is being coordinated well as an advantage. And I think the states are now realizing that that's how we have to do it. We are at a place now where we cannot keep, you know, innovating in silos. We cannot keep sort of building out ecosystems without understanding what our border state is doing, let alone a state across the nation. And so that U.S. flag obviously is at the forefront of, I think, of the heart of a lot of people in the space industry. But then, of course, space is global as well. And so it's how can we not only accelerate U.S. interests and capabilities, but how can we also be good partners and good stewards when we start to engage space more broadly and with other allies?
0: Kelly Kitas-Ogborn is a strategic advisor for global markets and industry engagement at the Commercial Space Federation. Coming up next, protecting all that fancy equipment in space is going to mean staying ahead of the cyber threats. This is the Space Hour on Federal News Network. I'm Eric White.
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0: Back on the Space Hour here on Federal News Network, I'm your host, Eric White. Space has become essential to everyday life, from GPS and communications to weather and national security. But as our reliance on satellites grow, so do the cybersecurity risks. And protecting that infrastructure means looking beyond the satellites themselves to the systems, networks, and users connected to them. To learn more about how the space industry is adapting to those threats and why a common language for space cybersecurity could be key to staying ahead of them, we spoke with Sean McCurdy, Area Vice President of Defense at Elastic.
28: When we talk about critical infrastructure, lots of folks picture the power grid, the water supply, right? The education level for the general populace of what critical national infrastructure, defense critical infrastructure for that matter, looks like. That education level is increasing all the time. And space is kind of the forgotten domain, right? Coincidentally, I was actually at an event on Monday of this week with the NASA Artemis crew at Red Rocks Amphitheater here in Denver, Colorado, where they talked about the mission around the moon and the impact it had on them, the impact it has on us as a population. And, it's super cool to see that we are starting to launch missions that are inspiring a new generation after such a lag in that deep space exploration, the moon exploration, Mars exploration. And I think it's important that we're seeing that at this time because space has become such an important part of our daily lives, right? And the cyber component of space, I think, is probably the most neglected piece of the conversation.
0: Yeah. Have you noticed any greater interest, I guess, in the cybersecurity for space field? And, if so, what areas particularly are, I guess, what are operators most afraid of?
28: Yeah, we have absolutely seen an increase, Eric. You know, if you look at the acid rain attack that happened back in 2022 and the impact that had on operations in Eastern Europe when it happened, I think operators have finally woken up to the fact that something's on orbit no longer is the kind of physical security that's going to keep cybersecurity incidents from potentially happening, right? And so, you know, when you look at it, the space domain really has multiple elements. Right. There's the space segment itself, the birds that are on orbit, the spacecraft that are doing the cool things that they do, whether it's telecommunications or intelligence gathering or, you know, looking at the density of the forest canopy in your local forest. Right. There's the link between the satellites and the ground. Then there's the ground segment. Right. And we often forget to talk about the fact that there is a control network for all of these birds that are on orbit. There is a place where that information gets consumed. Right. Whether that's a Starlink terminal or a big 3-meter dish that you might see as you're driving down the road past your local military installation. Right. And then there's the user piece. How do users actually interact with the technology? And every one of those segments has its own set of vulnerabilities that have to be managed, just like a traditional IT network has, you know, the data center, and it has wide area networks, and it has users and applications. And so, you know, since Acid Rain, I think there has been a tremendous increase in focus on those four segments across the space community.
10: Where are the weakest points? I'm just curious because we hear a lot about the cyber vulnerabilities of space. Is it really that accessible by your average black hat hacker, or does it take a massive endeavor by perhaps a government or a near peer adversary to actually accomplish something like Acid Rain?
28: Yeah, I think, you know, specifically, I wouldn't comment on specific adversarial techniques or tactics or procedures, right? Don't want to give anybody any
10: ideas. Well, yeah, don't give away any secrets. I like my GPS.
28: That's right. But what I will say is, holistically, techniques like GPS jamming and sensor dazzling have really evolved dramatically over the last 5 to 7 years. We're seeing things in the space domain as reality today that seemed like science fiction 10 years ago, right? And if you think of, I'll just go back to that GPS jamming for a second. How many of us every day use GPS on our handheld device to get from point A to point B, or in our car to get from here to where we're going, or gosh, you know, if we're taking a commercial airliner, right, to get from point A to point B safely? Just something as simple as GPS jamming, which is very well known as a tactic out in the ecosystem. Gosh, that can have just a tremendous impact on hundreds or even thousands of people at a time, even if it's confined to a local area, right? So what we're seeing is defensive cyber operators are having to pay attention to more signals than they've ever had before that they've got to really take a look at. And, you know, I'll call out some work that's been done by the Aerospace Corporation around what's called the SPARTA framework as a really cool example of how defensive cyber operators are stepping up, right? Aerospace is a federally funded research and development center. They got some of the funding to build this framework from the Department of Homeland Security. And what's neat about SPARTA is it's building out a way to talk about those four segments that I described and the tactics and techniques of our adversaries in a consistent lexicon. Right. So in the terrestrial cyber world, in traditional IT, we have the MITRE ATT&CK framework, which most cybersecurity professionals really know well, right? And describing how the adversary is moving your network, what they're up to on your infrastructure, how they're probing you, what they're doing, so that we have kind of a dictionary to reference, if you will, that has broad categories of how attacks are performing that we can use to kind of get our heads around what the adversary is up to. And SPARTA seeks to do the same thing for space, right? And I think that's the coolest part about what's happened in the last 5, 6, 7 years in the cyberspace for cyber defense, excuse me, for space realm, is that we've started to land on a common lexicon so that in the environments where it's appropriate to talk about those tactics and techniques, we're able to really map them to the specific objectives of the adversary and the types of disruption they're trying to affect on us so that we can get after the right remediation at the right time at machine speed.
0: Sean McGurdy is Area Vice President of Defense at Elastic. For our final interview, GPS has been revolutionary for everyone, but only when it's able to work. This is the Space Hour on Federal News Network. I'm Eric White.
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0: Welcome back to the Space Hour on Federal News Network. I'm your host, Eric White. GPS has become something we relied on every day, from navigation and deliveries to financial networks, utilities, and communications. But that dependence also creates vulnerabilities. I recently had the chance to speak with Renee Gregory, Vice President of Regulatory Affairs for the company NextNav. We discussed the need for a more resilient GPS system, the emerging technologies that could provide as a backup, and the roles of federal agencies in making that happen.
43: To start, I think I'll step back just a little bit and describe a little bit more about what GPS is. GPS stands for the Global Positioning System. This is a series of satellites thousands of miles overhead that are providing not only the little blue dot you see on your maps every single day, but also important timing information to support things like critical infrastructure, like water, like utilities, like financial institutions. GPS is an absolute national treasure. We all rely on it every single day in many ways that we don't even realize. But because those satellites are so high up and because it is a single system, it is a single point of failure. And that is what we at NextNav are trying to address with our 5G-based 3D PNT, a backup and complement to GPS. To answer your question more directly around how we rely on it, of course, as I said, there's the blue dot. I rely on it every single day to see the traffic, to help me know where I'm going when I'm in an unfamiliar area. Your delivery drivers use this. Someday your delivery robots will use GPS as well. And then with respect to timing, our underlying infrastructure, again, financial, utilities, banking, even our communications networks rely on highly synchronized, highly precise timing, knowing exactly when something is happening in order to synchronize bank transactions or electrical grid transmissions, for instance.
10: All right. And what would truly resilient positioning, navigation, and timing system look like if we couldn't rely exclusively on GPS?
43: Absolutely. We believe that truly resilient PNT requires a system of systems approach. That starts with GPS as we know it. As I mentioned earlier, GPS is a national treasure. It is almost always there, and that's why we all rely on it so heavily every day, because to date, it has almost always been there. But because it's so important, because it is a single point of failure, we believe that you need multiple systems, including both terrestrial systems, that means ground-based signals that are closer to the ground or technologies that are closer to the ground, as well as space-based, both GPS, as well as some really interesting developments in low Earth orbit, closer to the Earth, also potentially able to provide positioning or timing information. We believe that everything that GPS supports today is so important. You need multiple systems, multiple technologies to ensure that you have a truly resilient and layered approach in case anything goes wrong.
10: Perfect segue for my next question as to the status of those emerging technologies that are coming out as potential complements or alternatives to GPS. How close are we to being able to deploy those at scale where we can see some more protection for

0: videos. If you go to our YouTube channels, you can see how our signal compares for location on top of a parking garage and also in a parking garage. And you can really see that 3D visualization of what NextNav is doing. So we believe that we are the nearest term solution towards being a terrestrial option. And what we are looking to do right now is for some regulatory changes at the Federal Communications Commission that will enable our solution. Right now, NextNav holds licenses in certain frequencies of spectrum that we bought in FCC auctions many years ago. And what we've asked the FCC to do is update the rules for those licenses so that we can transmit 5G signals that will go as wide as 5G networks are today and provide that resilient backup and complement to GPS. And one of the things that we have not fortunately seen in the US is wide-scale intentional disruption of GPS, but we have absolutely seen situations at airports and others where GPS has been intentionally disrupted, even if it's on a small scale, and it has real impacts. And if it were disrupted on a larger scale, it could be absolutely devastating to the American economy as well as our national security.
1: We're speaking with Renee Gregory. She's the Vice President for Regulatory Affairs at NextNav. And you keep on providing these good segues, because my next question was going to be about the role the federal government, particularly the FCC, should play in building a more resilient national positioning and navigation infrastructure, other than reaching out to them saying, hey, can you loosen up the rules a little bit so we can deploy this technology? What else do you think that the agencies at play could be doing to help strengthen GPS?
0: GPS resiliency really requires not only a system of systems approach with respect to technology, but also a whole of government approach. Right now, our current GPS satellites are owned and operated by our military and have been for decades and likely will be for decades to come. So that existing satellite constellation remains very, very important. There is also really important work being done at the Department of Transportation that has historically had responsibility for civilian uses of positioning, navigation, and timing. And they have also been working hard, and we have been working very closely with them for a long time on how NextNav fits into what the Department of Transportation is doing. The FCC's role is with respect to spectrum or the airwaves, and very early in current Chairman Carr's administration last March, he issued what's called a notice of inquiry, asking lots of questions about positioning, navigation, and timing, making it very clear that the FCC needs to be part of this whole of government approach to GPS resiliency, and stating quite clearly that the FCC wants to do its part to move forward technologies and solutions, importantly, both terrestrial or ground-based and space-based. Each has their distinct advantages. Each of them are important in that layered approach. The FCC essentially asked people, what can we do to support PNT resiliency in the United States for our national and economic security? And NextNav has very deeply engaged in the FCC's work, talking about what role we can play. And we're also very supportive of the FCC doing other things as well that could potentially help enable additional solutions.
1: Renee Gregory is Vice President of Regulatory Affairs for NextNav. 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
14: ABC News. I'm Dave Packer. Police arresting a 19-year-old in connection with a shooting early this morning on the campus of the University of Virginia. Earlier, police had said they were searching for multiple suspects. The shooting outside a dorm leaving five injured. One of them a student. Michael Cooper is a student at VSU.
15: Ain't nowhere safe, I guess. Like, nowhere safe. Even on a college campus, nowhere is pretty much safe.
14: Just hours earlier, thousands of students had just moved in. A hurricane zeroing in on Hawaii. ABC's Melissa Don reports from Hilo on Hurricane Lala.
16: Every island is under a flood watch, with the Big Island under a hurricane warning, and it could see up to 2 feet of rain. Maui could see up to 12 inches. All this coming amid peak tourist season. Over 200 flights canceled at airports across the Hawaiian Islands, stranding some visitors.
17: I was just hoping I'd be able to catch a flight home, but sadly it didn't end up working that way.
16: Local authorities say shelters are open and they are preparing for the worst.
2: A desperate search for survivors as the death toll rises in Indonesia after two powerful back-to-back earthquakes, killing at least 47 people, injuring more than 50 others.
17: The first quake, one of the largest to strike the region in years, a 7.7 magnitude off the island of Flores, hit just before 6 a.m. local time. Buildings collapsing, homes crumbling, people rushing out of buildings to find safety. Terrified, the injured arrive at this makeshift hospital for medical help.
2: ABC's Lama Hassan. The second earthquake registered at 6.9 in western Sumatra. In the Middle East, at least 11 people dead, including three children, and 19 others are injured after Israeli strikes on two towns in southern Lebanon, according to Lebanon's Ministry of Health. It's the deadliest attack since a truce between Israel and Hezbollah went into effect less than 2 months ago. Israel's prime minister's office says the strikes were in response to an attack from Hezbollah inside the security zone that injured three IDF soldiers. You're listening to ABC News.
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41: Hello and welcome to the show. I'm Federal News Network reporter Drew Friedman. The public's overall view of civil servants is trending upward, along with increasing public support for a nonpartisan federal workforce. Those findings come from a recent report from the Partnership for Public Service. Their research found that close to two-thirds, or 65% of Americans, believe that civil servants are competent. That's up from 57% last year. Over time, the research has shown that positive views of civil servants have continued to rise. That's happened at least for the last several years. The latest polling results mark the highest positive responses since the nonprofit started measuring public views of civil servants back in 2021. Between then and now, public agreement that civil servants are committed workers has increased by 15%. For more on the survey results, I recently spoke with Senior Research Manager at the Partnership for Public Service, Paul Hitlin.
0: Each year, we've been asking people questions about their perceptions of civil servants. Two of the questions we've been asking are, do you agree or disagree that civil servants are competent? And do you agree or disagree that civil servants are committed to helping people like you, members of the public? And what we found this year is that both the positive ends of those questions were the highest they've been since we started measuring in 2021. So this year, 65% of the public agreed that civil servants are competent, and that was up from 57% last year. We found that 61% of people agree that most civil servants are committed to helping people like me, up a few points from 56% last year. And as I said, we've been doing this for a while now, since 2021, and those were the highest marks we've seen over that time. So there's a lot of potential reasons for that. We're not 100% sure why, but what appears to be clear is that attacks from the Trump administration on the civil servants are not harming people's views of the civil servants. It may actually be backfiring in a way. People may actually be learning more about what civil servants do, what the federal workforce does, and at least in some small ways, improving their views of what the federal workforce does.
41: And you said you don't know exactly the reasons why it's changing, but do you have any, like, in, from your focus groups or discussions or anything, is there any, like, general sense you can give me of why that might be?
0: I'll have to be cautious and say we don't know for sure. What we hope, and we've seen this anecdotally, is that there has been a lot of news reporting on what when certain people are laid off or when programs have been cut, there's been more reporting about the workings of those programs than there have been in years past. Sometimes it takes something to be closed down for it to get a lot of attention. So what's possible is that people are learning more about what these various agencies and departments do or have done when they get cut. And that may contribute to what the public understands about people and who they see as, you know, the federal workforce.
41: You know, another important part of that, like, civil service section of the report is obviously the views of how important it is to have a nonpartisan civil service. And it looks like those numbers are rebounding, maybe not necessarily to 2024 levels, it looks like. But can you talk about, you know, what you saw in that trend? And if, again, if you have any ideas of why there has been that shift?
0: So what we've found is that this year, 76% of Americans agree that a nonpartisan civil service is important for having a strong American democracy. That is a pretty high number as is. 2 years ago, in 2024, it was even higher. It was 87% agreed, which is about as universal you're going to get on anything. Last year, there was a bit of a dip. It dropped down to 66% before rebounding 10 percentage points this year. There's definitely has been throughout even 66%. There's definitely been, you know, a large majority of the country that believes in a nonpartisan civil service and sees value in that. We think last year that a lot of that dip came among Republicans as the Trump administration changed some of their hiring rules and some of the other civil service protections. And so we think that had an influence on the views of Republicans last year. This year, it has sort of rebounded closer to levels it was before. Again, we're not certain why. It's possible that attention to, as I said before, attention to some of the agencies that have been cut, or some of the stories of programs that have been ended, that has contributed to a greater understanding of the value of a nonpartisan civil service. We know that broadly, the public does not think the Trump administration's cuts have been particularly effective. So it's also possible that they see that what has come out of these cuts and changes have not been positive. And so maybe the idea of a more partisan workforce is not actually beneficial. Again, all of that is conjecture. But I would, again, emphasize that, you know, the 76% is pretty high from any point of view, any way you look at it. So there's pretty widespread agreement that a nonpartisan civil service is important.
41: You also mentioned, Paul, a minute ago, just the views on the effectiveness of the Trump administration's cuts. And I know the report talks a lot about that and just opinions on how the administration is managing the federal government. Can you talk about, you know, what you're seeing in terms of the trends of, you know, how the public is responding to what they're seeing from the Trump administration here?
0: Well, what we've found is that the majority of the country opposes the Trump administration's changes to the federal government. 52% of people say they oppose, only 39% say they support, with another 9% saying they're unsure. These are very similar numbers to what we saw last year in 2025. So there's been consistent opposition to the changes being made by the administration. We also asked people, do you think that these cuts have made your lives better or worse? Far more people say it's made their lives worse than better. Only about 1 in 4 people say it's made their lives better. And there's a large percentage of people who don't know. But in general, people are saying these cuts are having a negative impact. Certainly the majority of people are saying that. We also asked people, do you consider the government wasteful? This is something we've asked year after year. There was actually a big increase from last year to this year. So last year, 61% of people said the government's wasteful, which is a high number. That number shot up to 75% this year. So what we could take away from that is it's pretty clear that the Trump administration has not convinced the public that they've made the government less wasteful. There could be whole reasons for why that increased, but it does not seem to suggest that they've won over the public in thinking that DOGE and other efforts have succeeded in cutting waste. And connected to that, we have also been really interested in people who support the Trump administration's efforts, trying to understand what it is they support about it. And what we found is that by far, people who supported the cuts are really focused on trying to make the government more efficient and save money. Very few people who support it said that they were really interested in giving the president more power. The issue of finances and efficiency was overwhelmingly the reason why people supported those cuts. So we think that's a really important point, too, that the effort to change the civil service into something potentially more political doesn't seem to be the reason why people who are supporting the efforts, why they're in favor. It seems to be, you know, they believe or hope that the cuts will create new efficiencies. There's evidence that so far that hasn't happened. There's more government spending this year than last year. But that's really what we found, why supporters who were mostly Republicans are in favor of the changes that are happening.
41: You also mentioned a little bit about impacts and how people are, you know, feeling the effects of some of the changes here. And I know that you guys have done research about this before, about, you know, just how much they're feeling the changes or the cuts to government. Was there any research in that area in terms of like the types of impacts people are feeling, whether it's on a personal level, job level, community level?
0: About 1 in 3 Americans say that they or someone they know has felt the impact of cuts to government. There's a wide range of observations. And what's also important to remember, what we've learned, is that people in the public understandably tend not to make a lot of distinctions about government cuts versus government shutdowns versus some of the other things that are going on. So when we did this survey, obviously inflation has been a big issue now for a while. We actually did the survey while there was a partial shutdown of the Department of Homeland Security, and TSA lines were quite long. So a lot of people were mentioning things like that as issues that they've witnessed as a result of the cuts. Now, again, we know that the public doesn't make distinctions whether a TSA line is long because there was a cut or because there was a shutdown. You know, to the understandably to the American people, why that is not necessarily important. To them, it's all the federal government not serving the people as well as it should. But to answer your question more directly, we heard a lot of people tie cuts in with inflation and issues with the economy. And because of the timing of it, there was definitely a lot of people who said the TSA lines were a problem. There were some people who've talked about it being harder to reach Social Security help, veterans benefits. You know, there's been a number of articles written on that, and we heard some of that from the people we surveyed as well.
41: There's so many Americans who indicate they are uncertain about the consequences of the way the Trump administration is managing government. Can you just tell me a little bit more about, you know, what you noticed there?
0: For a lot of our questions, we get high numbers of people who say they don't know two answers, which is not generally unusual, but we find that there tend to be higher for questions that we ask about the government than for a lot of other questions in other surveys. We attribute that to a lot of people don't know much about the government, and they don't know a whole lot about specifics about cuts or management of the government, and especially among political independents. There we find high numbers of people who will not give an answer. They rather than give an opinion, they will say they don't know. And we understand and that, you know, the inner workings of the federal government is not something a lot of Americans think much about. And that's a challenge with a lot of the work we do, is trying to educate people. And we also want to meet people where they are. And so they don't spend a lot of their time thinking about agencies or Schedule PC or these types of things. And that's reflected in the percentage of people who answer they don't know to a lot of our questions. We also think it's a potential opening for the partnership and for other organizations that want to communicate the value of the civil service and federal work. A lot of people may have little conception or not a lot of preconceived notions about what it means to work for the government or what the government does. And so there's a opening there for people to communicate and explain why the work the federal workforce does is really important to helping the American people.
41: You may have already just answered this with kind of what you just said, but I'm curious if if people are reading this report, what's the main thing that you'd want them to understand or to know from these findings?
0: The main thing is that the way the Trump administration is managing the federal government is not popular in the country. In fact, the majority of people are opposing the changes that they're seeing, particularly the cuts to the workforce and cuts to government programs. This opposition has been steady for the last year. And while there's some partisan differences, Democrats and independents are very opposed to how the Trump administration is handling the management of the government. It appears that in many ways the Trump administration is out of step with the country in terms of what the public wants from their federal government. Broadly, wanting efficiency and being good with resources makes a lot of sense, and there's always places where that could be improved. But the haphazard nature of the cuts and of the workforce is not a strong way to be smart about the government, and the public is indicating that they understand that as well.
41: Just out of curiosity, do you have any other research coming up? Are you going to be looking into this more?
0: We've been studying overall levels of trust in government. We've been doing that for a while, so we will have a report coming up in a couple months focused on that and focused a bit more on the trends we've seen since we've been doing this since 2021. And we're going to continue to monitor public opinion, you know, over time to see if there are changes in how the administration is managing the government. We find that this work is important because it is a different angle than most survey organizations use. There's a lot of surveys done, as you probably know, about the political angle of the people's support, you know, who they might vote for. What we're focused on is the management of government and the inner workings of the federal government. And so the questions we ask and our goals are slightly different. And that's, we think, pretty important. We think it's a subject area that's not covered as much as the politics. And so we're definitely going to continue this work for the foreseeable future.
41: Paul Hitlin is Senior Research Manager at the Partnership for Public Service. As part of last year's sweeping federal workforce reductions, probationary employees separated from their jobs at a higher rate than federal employees overall. That's according to recent findings from the Government Accountability Office. Out of the agencies that it analyzed, GAO found that during 2025, probationary employees separated at an average rate of 19%. That's compared with about 15% of all federal employees. At the same time, those employee separation trends are raising questions about how federal hiring prospects will look going forward. After the workforce reductions, many agencies have started to expand recruitment efforts, including efforts from the Office of Personnel Management in search of early career employees. For a closer look at their recent findings, I caught up with GAO Director of Strategic Issues, Don Locke.
1: We did see some probationary employees who were, what I'd say, unduly impacted in certain agencies. For example, at the Department of Energy, now this is the agency that in part oversees our energy challenges and our nuclear safety. For them, 19% of all agency employees were separated. However, 34% of the probationary staff were let go. And similarly, the Department of Agriculture, so this is the agency that helps us with our nation's food safety and protecting natural resources, amongst other duties, they showed a similar trend. With about 30% of all employees separating versus the nearly 42% of probationary staff who were separated.
41: And just for a little bit of context too, early 2025, can you talk about what actions were taken and why there were such large numbers of probationary separations?
1: As I think your listeners might know, since early 2025, the administration had directed agencies to reduce their workforces and restrict hiring for most positions. So this did lead to a staffing decline at nearly all major agencies. These executive orders and OPM's accompanying guidance really reshaped the probationary landscape by asking agencies to, for example, identify all probationary employees and determine whether they should be retained. Agencies are also no longer required to factor in probationary employees' performance. And then in addition to that, according to OPM, these probationary employees do not have or do not currently have any rights to appeal. And, you know, Drew, what's interesting about this is just 3 months ago, OPM launched an initiative to strengthen the pipeline of early career talent who are entering the federal workforce. But leading up to this, these executive orders and the OPM guidance resulted in the separation of more than 50,000 of these early career individuals. So it's a bit difficult to understand the reasoning behind these actions.
41: Yeah, no, I think you bring up a good point that there has been this sort of swing first kind of to just work towards reductions. Now we're seeing a lot more hiring actions and efforts to onboard people. So it is interesting. Do you have any other either comments on that trend that you're seeing or any other planned research in that area?
1: So we do plan to continue this work. And what we're going to do is we're going to take a deep dive into specific agencies to really determine the impact and what this all means for meeting their missions. But that work is in its early stages. We have not been able to assess the impact on the outcomes, but what I will say is the ability of federal agencies to fulfill their missions and meet their goals with significantly reduced staff is an open question. So these skills gaps, this is when an agency doesn't have enough people or the right qualified people to achieve its mission, has been on GAO's high-risk list since 2001. And it's hard to imagine that these reductions have not exacerbated the skills gap problem. However, again, without the reduction in force or reorganization plans that these agencies are to have by now, it has not been possible for us to truly determine impacts or what this all means for meeting mission needs, which are ultimately the needs of the American people.
41: Going back to this report a little bit more specifically, you mentioned some examples where we saw agencies with big gaps between probationary separations and other employee separations, but it also talks about the numbers, so just by scale. So who were some of the biggest or smallest agencies in terms of just the number of separations overall?
1: Within just this bucket of the health and safety mission agencies, we saw the biggest separations at the Department of Agriculture and the Department of Interior. Both agencies separated more than 30% of their workforce during our time period, whereas agencies like the Department of Homeland Security or the Department of Veterans Affairs had the lowest separations at about, I think they both came in at about 10%.
41: You mentioned a little bit earlier as well, some of the regulatory changes that are going on for probationary employees and just how the probationary period operates. Can we start with, you know, before 2025, what did those protections look like for probationary employees?
1: Prior to the current executive orders and the OPM regulations, like these probationary employees had really 1 to 2 years. It was a training ground. It was kind of the last step of their hiring process. And really those employees were let go if they didn't meet certain performance standards. Now those performance standards have been taken away, and really agencies can terminate at will if they're not meeting what they call the mission need.
2: And then there were also changes as well to the appeals process for probationary employees. What did we see there from OPM and from the Trump administration?
1: So before, the Merit System Protection Board was responsible for the appeals process, and OPM has since started making changes in that area and will potentially be the entity that takes over for MSPB. But that remains to be seen. That's all in draft right now and has not come to fruition.
2: And when you had this report come out, did you receive any sort of response from OPM on some of the findings that you had here?
1: They provided technical comments, which we incorporated, but there was no other response given.
2: You know, one other piece that I do want to get to as well, you had this really interesting map where it shows where probationary employees separated the most based on the state that they're in. Was there anything that was interesting there in your research and the findings of, you know, just where probationary employees were impacted the most?
1: Well, I think we fully expected to see that there would be a number of probationary employees separated in Maryland and in DC, where a good chunk of federal agencies were. What we didn't expect to see were the number that were separated, for example, in Maine or Alaska. But again, we don't understand the reasoning behind that or the impact that it's created, because we haven't taken that deeper dive yet. So that's what we hope to find out what caused all that when we proceed with this work.
2: Yeah. And can you talk a little bit more about the upcoming work you have? What are some of the other questions that you're going to be trying to answer about all this?
1: We're going to be looking at not just the separations, but also some of the hiring that's been done. We're going to look at how contractors have been impacted, if more contractors have been brought in because of the reduction in the workforce. And what we'd like to see are the cost savings of all of this, if there have been any, what the costs have been, what the savings have been, and what the impact overall has been to mission.
2: Awesome. Well, I think that's going to be some really interesting work, and I'm excited to learn more. So thank you so much, Dawn.
1: Of course. Thank you, Drew.
2: Dawn Locke is Director of Strategic Issues at the Government Accountability Office. And that's it for today's show. Until next time, I'm Drew Friedman.
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11: My guest today is Nate Fitzgerald, the head of product management for the Enterprise Security Group at Broadcom. 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
12: Happy to be here. Thanks.
11: Let me set just a little bit of context for our discussion today. In fiscal 2024, the Cybersecurity and Infrastructure Security Agency issued two emergency directives and two binding operational directives. The National Security Agency issued 8 emergency directives and 3 binding operational directives for national security systems. For example, CISA's most recent BOD came in December when it told civilian agencies to take steps to secure cloud services. CISA wrote, malicious threat actors have increasingly targeted cloud environments and evolved tactics to gain initial cloud access. In recent cybersecurity incidents, the improper configuration of security controls in cloud environments introduced substantial risk and resulted in actual compromises. While NSA's EOD and BODs are necessarily public, the agency warned both intelligence agencies, military services, Defense Department agencies, and critical infrastructure providers to take additional steps to protect themselves from nation-state attacks, particularly those using living-off-the-land techniques. Additionally, NSA offered 10 ways for agencies to keep their cloud services secure. Both the alerts, the best practices, demonstrate no matter how much agencies depend on cloud services, their responsibility to secure their data and their systems must remain at the forefront of their cybersecurity strategies. And most agencies are not going to go all in on cloud. They're going to have tools and cybersecurity capabilities that are going to be on-premise as well. So how to continue to stay ahead of this ever-evolving cyber threat landscape? Well, that's where Nate Fitzgerald from Broadcom comes in. So, Nate, I hit a couple trends, but what are you starting to see? What are some of those big trends you are seeing in around cybersecurity?
12: Yeah, those are definitely trends. There's definitely a lot of concern around being fully dependent on cloud, I would say. And I am seeing some pullback on what used to be a pure cloud aspiration that organizations had. And I think there's now a desire to start thinking about how do we kind of pull that back a bit. It's not an entirely a complete pullback, but it's how do we get away from a 100% dependence on cloud only? And so in some cases, that means going from a pure cloud aspiration or goal and pulling that into more of a hybrid posture so that if the cloud weren't there on a rainy day or what have you, there's still something that is hands-on that is controlled by the organization in their own data centers that they can fall back to. So that's definitely a thing. The other thing that I see a lot of is just sort of budget pressure and staff reduction pressure. Primarily, I see this being targeted for FY26. So this is what we're anticipating. I think this means that niche vendors are going to be kind of in the spotlight in a negative way. And I think there's going to be sort of a trend towards buying suites. So vendors that specialize in multiple functional areas, multiple control points offered within a single suite or bundle. And that those are opportunities, I think, that the industry has, and that I think the pressure will be there to kind of get away from niche vendors because those tend to be the most expensive vendors, even though, yes, they often are the best of breed. That sort of run to best of suite, I think, is definitely going to be another trend that we're going to see more traction on.
11: Let's start with that first one, the fully dependent on cloud. So most agencies, and I think there's a handful you could point to, are not going to be only in cloud. They're always going to have those data centers. Are you seeing that agencies are trying to kind of set it and forget it too much now? Or what do you mean by they got to maybe pull that back a little bit?
12: Well, it was almost for a while, especially during the pandemic, that cloud was almost a sign. It was almost a fashion thing. It was almost beyond practicality, the pressure and the desire to move, whether it was security applications or just, you know, random applications within the organization to the cloud. And now we're seeing, I think, a look back, and it's much more of a measured approach now rather than, you know, we have to do this. I think the question now is this original goal the correct goal in the world that we have today? The world that we have today is vastly different than the world that we had 3 to 5 years ago. I think the cloud was a lot safer 3 to 5 years ago, frankly, as an objective. Now, I think there's a lot more questions. You know, there's a study that we did to measure the increase in data sovereignty regulations, and it's increased by an average of 10 per year globally over the last 10 years. So it used to be a lot easier to put your infrastructure in a cloud. With these increase in data sovereignty laws, some of which are, you know, in the U.S. and some of which are outside of the U.S., but there's a lot of them. Now, that's not as simple as a decision as it used to be, if that makes sense.
11: So data sovereignty versus cybersecurity, is the change in kind of that idea of cloud less about it's not secure, quote unquote, and, you know, but more about just the challenges and the complexity of using cloud? That's what has really increased.
12: Cloud has always been difficult from a migratory perspective. The cost of getting there is almost always higher than organizations anticipate. It always takes a lot longer. And so there's a lot of hidden costs just with the transformation itself. I think the data sovereignty laws add that extra layer of complexity, whether it's data sovereignty or just general compliance. It adds additional requirements that likely were not there when the cloud transformation began. And so it's almost like a rug pull. It's almost like they moved the goalpost mid-transformation. And so a lot of organizations have struggled with that. And that's one of the reasons, you know, along with budget and other things, you know, I'll get into budget a little bit. I think cloud was often marketed in the early days as a cost saver. I don't think that's what cloud is. I think cloud is kind of like the convenience store. It actually comes at a premium. You have to remember that you're offloading your entire operational infrastructure costs to somebody else. And yes, they'll likely be more efficient at that than you were because they're servicing multiple organizations. But that doesn't mean that you're going to be getting a great bargain by doing that. There's a cost to doing that. So cloud is not necessarily less expensive. In fact, I think it's often more expensive. Now, it can do things that you can't do with on-premises technology. So there are some big benefits like the elasticity. There's some functionality, in fact, that we built into our cloud products that we just can't do with our appliance products. But it's important to note that we continue to invest in both because we see this reality that cloud doesn't solve all the problems for all companies and organizations in all situations. Hybrid is definitely still a very important component, and actually just published a blog on this. Basically the title of the blog says it all. You know, large enterprises, it's time to hedge your bets against pure cloud goals. It's time to make sure that you have a backup plan in case the cloud's not there when you need it the most.
13: I've heard that over the years that people, especially agencies, learned, hey, this cloud thing is not necessarily going to be cheaper, but it will be better, it will be faster, it will be easier. Now it sounds like to me you're saying it still may be better, and it still may be faster, but not necessarily even easier these days because of these regulatory and other changes like data sovereignty. Generally speaking, agencies will still get better security in the cloud, or even if that's still potentially coming into question.
12: I think where the cloud can really help organizations out and where it's a good trade-off is when it comes to talent acquisition and then maintaining your talent pool who has to operate the equipment and the software. Because it's not just about cost. If you deploy something on-premises, you've got to hire somebody to run it. And the other piece that I see, which is definitely a trend that we could add to the trends list that we talked about earlier, is that talent acquisition is getting tougher. You know, I think for a very long time, there's been a shortage of cybersecurity workers in the industry in general. And so it's been consistently over many years difficult to hire the talent that you need in-house. And so the cloud does represent an outsourcing of a lot of that. And so it does offer a path to getting perhaps what may be better security outcomes because you're outsourcing it to what should be an expert firm to help you out. Obviously, there's exceptions to that, right? Some organizations just can't tolerate the more, we'll call cloud just slightly more generic. There's usually a little less granularity in cloud products because it's difficult to implement policy granularity in multi-tenant environments. This is part of the architectures that we deal with. But some of those trade-offs are worth it. Sometimes they're not. So there's no hard rule. But that's my guidance, is to take into account, like, what is your tolerance level for outages? What is what are your cost problems going to be next year, if any? And then what is your ability to recruit and retain talent? Those are all important factors in making your decisions about your cloud future. I think it definitely plays a role in every organization. Exactly what role is really important to scrutinize.
13: As agencies see their budgets being reduced, as agencies see their workforces being reduced, that plays a bigger role. Do we have the right people, enough people to really manage that? Let's talk budgets. You brought that up several times. Agencies are definitely prepping for smaller budgets in 2026 as Congress goes through their process this summer. Talk a little bit about what agencies start to consider. You mentioned best of breed suite products versus best of breed single one-off products.
12: Yeah, we see the same questions in the private sector. If someone's anticipating, you know, if a CISO is anticipating budget reductions coming from their CEO and their board, one of the first things they're going to do, rather than go and look at, you know, cutting back headcount or, you know, they don't want to certainly compromise security outcomes. So one of the first things they'll do is look for best of breed vendors who charge a premium. And those are all over the industry. There's plenty of examples of best of breed vendors who essentially do one major area of the security stack. And they may have multiple products, but essentially they cover, you know, one area, or maybe they cover like one and a half or two areas, but they're not a broad vendor. And so those are the vendors that you can go and say, okay, this best of breed technology is useful, but is a suite version of this? Or so can I go to another vendor that offers other products and other control points and capabilities, as well as this one that I currently have in a niche vendor? And it's good enough. It may not have every single feature or capability that I want, but it still checks the box and overall offers a lower cost. So basically, is it a way that I can have my cake and eat it too, more or less? And so that's what the suite vendors offer. Now, if you look at, you know, what's an example of this happening in the real world, Microsoft has probably been the biggest beneficiary of the best of suite buyer trend, because Microsoft offers what many consider good enough security, along with the productivity suite tools in a bundle, essentially, right? They have many bundles that organizations can purchase. And so it is a cost savings path. Now, many organizations say that that level of security is not good enough. I'm not here to judge that. I'm just saying that that is an example of suite buyer behavior that we've seen pervasively throughout both federal and private sector.
13: You definitely saw some of that with the Defense Department and this idea of Microsoft Defender and this push to use it. I know several vendors over the last few years have raised their hand and said, hey, hold on. I'm not sure we want to go in that direction. So I think that that's a great point and a great trend. At the same time, do you see agencies also needing to rationalize their suite of tools? At one point, maybe if their budgets are getting cut, do we need to pay for everything? Can we do more with what we have already versus buying something new? Is that also something you're starting to hear folks talk more about?
12: Absolutely. Most of these organizations have what we call shelfware, which is something that's licensed. You own the license, but you're not necessarily using it because you have gone. You may own a suite license, but you're not actually using more than one capability in that suite. And so, again, that's where the niche vendor may get kicked out effectively, and more of the suite absorbed or adopted that wasn't adopted before but owned. This is something that we see a lot actually with the Symantec and Carbon Black portfolio, because we are very broad. So we have endpoint security, we have endpoint detection and response, EDR, we have network security products, as well as data protection products like DLP. So even at Symantec, you know, there are instances where customers have purchased the entire portfolio. They may not deploy it. So we do expect in the next, you know, year or two, an increase in the number of customers who deploy more than one of those areas that I just talked about, as opposed to just one of them. So it might be an endpoint customer who then says, oh, you know, I can now use the network products that I also own from Symantec, and I can adopt that product using the existing endpoint agent that's already installed on my endpoints, and not only save money paying a niche vendor for that network product, but I can also reduce my overhead running my endpoints, because now I'm down to one less agent in the process. So the suite vendors not only offer bundle pricing advantages, but there can be technological overhead advantages as well over the long haul, or, you know, the long term of that contract, and just reduced overhead. The other trend that kind of plays into this is fewer control planes. So if I go buy 10 different products, it's very likely that those 10 different niche products would come with 10 different control planes. So I've got to have my team run 10 different, you know, log on to 10 different consoles, configure those independently, et cetera. And they don't talk to one another typically. They don't work alongside one another. So the suite vendors like us also offer advantages in that these products actually integrate with one another easily. So if you buy a DLP product from us, those DLP rules can be applied to your network flows, your endpoints, as well, you know, on-prem and cloud with just one single DLP policy. So there's some big overhead advantages in the long run as well.
13: And while doing some research, I saw that both your endpoint security complete package and your Carbon Black Cloud got SE Labs, a AAA rating. So obviously, that's good news for you all. You may need to tell us what that actually means, but according to your blog post, it was awesome. So we'll let you just say thank you, and then we're going to go to a quick break, Nate, and we'll come back, and then we'll continue our conversation. So congratulations on that.
12: Yeah, thank you. Yeah, appreciate it.
13: All right, and when we come back, we'll talk a little bit more about why that matters. First, we'll take a quick break. You're listening to the discussion, Innovation in Government, sponsored by Carahsoft on Federal News Network.
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13: Welcome back. 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I'm your host, Jason Miller. My guest today is Nate Fitzgerald, the head of product management for the Enterprise Security Group at Broadcom. Nate, we talked a little bit about budgets and some trends going on across the government, including this idea of best of breed suite tools. At the same time that all this is happening, the cyber criminals aren't taking time off. They're not hanging back. They're not waiting for the Congress to pass a budget. They're still coming at agencies full bore. What are some of those other trends you're seeing about how can agencies be best prepared to deal with attacks when they happen? Because it's no longer if.
12: I think the most interesting and probably the scariest things that we're seeing, especially from nation state actors, which are the most capable actors that are out there, is the trend to attack actually lower on the supply chain. And it's really interesting to think about what that means in the federal space. You know, in the private sector, it may mean you know, really small organizations who have less security budgets, smaller security budgets, they have fewer dedicated security practitioners. They're just spending less time and effort on the problem. And so it's a soft target. And I think the same applies to the federal government. You know, there's definitely a network of contractors and suppliers to the federal government that likely have higher standards than the private sector. But if you get small enough in that chain of vendors, you're going to find soft targets there as well. And so there's definitely been an uptick in interest for nation state actors in that segment because it's easier to attack. You know, the largest agencies spend a lot of money and have a lot of resources to address these problems. These smaller companies just don't have that. One of the goals that we have actually is what we call enterprise-grade security for all. It's one of our new initiatives. And because we are so heavy in the federal space and we're heavy in the banking and finance space, this is a concern that comes to us a lot. Okay, great, you've helped us out. What about the companies that we rely on that can almost act like, in some ways, a backdoor? And so one of the things that we're trying to do is make our technology easier to consume in a smaller organization that doesn't have folks that are like lifelong cybersecurity practitioners running the show, right? So that's a challenge. That's a very special, actually, design challenge that we have to take on here in the product management org. But that's something that we're very interested in. Our customers are very interested in as well. So that's another trend that I think is incredibly important to pay attention to.
13: And the reason why this matters so much is not just the supply chain side of it, which we could go into, but it's to ensure that agencies and or the businesses that do business can continue along no matter what's happening in the cyber world. When the cyber criminals attack, if you get hit with ransomware or you are just getting denial of service attacks, how do you keep that business continuity going? Talk a little bit about what you're seeing in terms of this push for better, more advanced business continuity plans.
12: Yeah, we have heard from our U.S.-based financial customers, you know, increased regulatory pressure for redundancy in their cloud operations. Also, you know, as a side note, in Europe, the DORA regulations are mandating, you know, some cases where cloud has to be redundant. You can't just rely on a single cloud vendor. And there's good reason for this, right? So that there can be cloud outages for a variety of reasons. They can be caused by malicious actors, nation states, or just, you know, organized crime and botnets can take out large online assets. And it happens a couple of times per year. We see the headlines. It can also just be good old fashioned, you know, operational outages. Nothing nefarious. It's just, you know, sometimes you have quote unquote rainy days on the internet. And so both are good reasons as well as just common sense to have a backup plan. And for cloud security products like our cloud proxy, one of the questions that I think everyone should ask themselves because of this risk is, you know, what is a good backup plan? Should I back up a cloud vendor with another cloud vendor? You know, there's some interesting questions there. Could a major cloud outage cause a run on the bank type of situation where even the backup cloud vendor has trouble handling the load because the other cloud vendor is out, right? So that's a very worthwhile and interesting question. Is on-premises therefore a better backup plan? And again, this is one of the reasons why we give our customers choices, because we do believe that the answer is not obvious for every organization what the right play is. It could be that a cloud vendor backing up another cloud vendor is appropriate for some scenarios that can be imagined. And there's probably some scenarios where it's not appropriate and you just need good old-fashioned on-prem hardware to get you by the bad weather day, so to speak.
13: One of the challenges with the on-prem backup, of course, is you need more of a, we'll call it an MVP, right? Minimal viable product to keep you going, because you can't have the entire size of the cloud that you're using, you know, in AWS or Microsoft Azure or Google or Oracle in your data center. Otherwise, you're not only not saving money, you're spending a whole lot of money. So are you just hearing, okay, what's the minimum viable product we need as an organization to keep going? Is that the right question they should be asking?
12: I agree. Yeah. MVP is always the discussion. You know, as a product manager, it's always critical to identify your MVP, especially if you're budget constrained and you're concerned about, you know, overspending in 2026. So yeah, that's absolutely where I would start. And I would absolutely encourage organizations, rather than do nothing, because you can't do, you know, if your explanation for doing nothing is we can't do 100% of what we do in the cloud on-prem, I would say definitely don't take that line. Let's say what's good enough to get us by. So if our cloud were to completely go down, what are the MVP requirements that would keep this organization and its mission critical activities moving along?

0: further, go further.
1: I was actually going to ask that question, how are agencies doing around that risk management? Because we've been talking about risk management for a long time, especially when we talk about cybersecurity. It sounds to me like they are asking the right questions and bringing this to your attention.
0: They definitely are. I think that the way I would describe it right now is, I think it's more of an information collection phase right now. Again, I think we'll see roadmap action. We'll see roadmaps change very quickly. And the 2026 will probably be where a lot of this starts to get operationalized when those budgets kick in. But this is definitely something that's top of mind. I think it's a bit of a curveball for budgets because, you know, to kind of allude to our earlier conversation, if your assumption was that cloud was going to make things cheaper, which is, I think we agree that's probably not the right assumption, but maybe that was an assumption. And now someone walks in and says, hey, I've got an idea. We're going to need to buy a second cloud to back up the one we just bought. Certainly, that's not going to, you know, go over super well. So I think there needs to be, you know, some balance and consideration for the budget impact of this curveball, which is business continuity. And so, yeah, that's definitely a conversation that has to be grappled with internally in the org.
1: Nate, we talked a lot about budget. We talked about the need for continuity, risk management. We know cyber criminals continue to hit agencies. What are some of those innovations, evolutions you're seeing that really can help agencies as this tight budget environment continues to evolve?
0: You know, apart from the suite trend, the suite recommendation, I think there's a real opportunity to double down on data governance. One of our strongest areas in our portfolio is with data leakage protection and the surrounding areas of technology there. And it's, you know, with the era of AI, where we've really seen a lot of customer demand is how do we safely adopt AI, right? So I think customers are now convinced that there's some value. And I think as potentially overhyped as AI is and how inundated we are with AI press, I think the expectation and the belief is, even among the more cynical participants, you know, in the business, that AI does offer real value. It's a useful tool and it's going to get better. How much better, we don't know yet. But even the most cynical are figuring out how to embrace it. And I think that says something. So, you know, the best way to embrace AI is on your terms. So make sure that you're evaluating which tools offer the most privacy. How do you adopt AI without compromising your information in, you know, in a third-party cloud? That's, you know, definitely a top of mind. Then do you have the capabilities to inspect the queries and the responses to the AI chatbots themselves and the AI tools themselves? So it's more like, once you do decide what to trust, which AI tools to trust, then you need to figure out how you verify that your trust is warranted and that your information is secure. In many ways, to cybersecurity professionals, AI is, quote unquote, just another way for data to leak out. But it's a very powerful way for data to leak out. You know, imagine running it's almost like a super powered search engine within your organization that's sort of gobbling up, you know, human knowledge at a massive rate. And it's able to then spit back out that knowledge in a very articulate way in an instant. Like, there's a lot of power there that can be very good. That power can also be used very nefariously. So it's important to embrace that technology. Yes, do not sit on the sidelines, but embrace it on your terms.
1: Nate, I thought we were going to get through our entire conversation without those two letters being mentioned, AI, but we almost did it. And
0: impossible.
1: I did enjoy the perspective you brought. Like, it has some value. Understand what it is. Trust and verify it before you just jump in with both feet. And speaking of that, we are just about out of time for our discussion. So what's the big takeaway you want to make sure folks are left with? Cloud, good, not everything, but what's the one message you want to make sure folks get?
0: I think the best advice that I can give from my insights in the industry and the conversations I have every day is that strong fundamentals still do the heavy lifting of the cybersecurity world. And sometimes these aren't like the most interesting topics or considered the sexiest topics. Like, you know, AI is considered a very, you know, interesting and, you know, metaphorically, you know, sexy topic. But strong fundamentals at the end of the day are what deliver results day after day, year after year. Technologies on the endpoint are detection technologies, data leakage protection technologies, and network security technologies, multi-layer defense. These are the things that deliver the most value year after year. And there are a lot of shiny objects waved at us over time. Those shiny objects, most of the time, 3 to 5 years out, are at best features built into these fundamental products that I'm talking about. So I think the best advice that I can leave is make sure that your fundamentals are rock solid. Make sure those MVP postures are

0: are solid before you go chasing the shiny objects.
1: It's so easy to chase the shiny objects like AI because that's what folks talk about, folks are excited about, but you're right. I mean, a lot of it is remember the top 20 basic cybersecurity controls, you implement these, you can keep yourself safe 80 to 90% of the time. That's still true today. Unfortunately for us, we're out of time. So let me thank my guest. Nate Fitzgerald is the head of product management for the Enterprise Security Group at Broadcom. Nate, thanks so much for taking the time today. I really much enjoyed our conversation.
0: Thank you, Jason. Appreciate being here. Thanks.
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6: 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Nights and weekends, we air Washington Nationals, Capitals, and Wizards, and the Navy Midshipmen. 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
7: From ABC News, I'm Dave Packer. Tens of thousands without power across the Big Island of Hawaii as Hurricane Lala brings wind-toppled trees and knocks down multiple poles and structures along a 42-mile span of transmission lines. ABC meteorologist Nico Kazuri is tracking the storm.
8: It's not a direct hit. It's actually the rain bands that are hitting the Big Island right now and the outer rain bands that are hitting the other islands. So this will continue at least for the next few days as it continues its track further southwest through the ocean. But we're talking about some wind speeds anywhere up to 75 miles per hour. Again, this will weaken because it has made landfalls.
7: The National Hurricane Center says the Big Island saw a foot of rain in 12 hours. Heavy rains in the Midwest causing floods and damage. The ground so saturated that any heavy downpours could lead to additional rounds of life-threatening flash flooding right through the weekend. Police arresting a 19-year-old in connection with the shooting early this morning on the campus of the University of Virginia. Chesterfield County Police confirmed that he's not a Virginia State student. They say Cameron Harris was found hiding in a closet on campus. Earlier, police had said they were searching for multiple suspects. Five people were shot outside the university's residence halls this morning. One of the injuries is said to be critical. In Afghanistan, the Taliban is marking 5 years back in power, celebrations of that milestone as aid groups are warning of a growing crisis. USS Lincoln out to sea more than 9 months now and reports of stress and exhaustion.
9: But for a brief stop in Oman last month, the crew of the aircraft carrier, the USS Abraham Lincoln, hasn't seen a port of call since the ship left Guam last December, a record stretch at sea. The Navy's top civilian saying there have been a small number of mental health cases reported among the thousands of sailors and Marines on board. One sailor who went overboard was recovered earlier this month. The Military Times reports others have attempted to leap off the ship.
7: That's ABC's Stephen Portnoy. 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
19: The following program is produced and furnished in conjunction with Roger Waldron of the Coalition for Government Procurement, which is entirely responsible for its content.
20: Welcome to Off the Shelf with Roger Waldron of the Coalition for Government Procurement on Federal News Network. Off the Shelf gives a voice to commercial service and product companies selling in the federal market. Roger speaks to members and government officials about procurement policy, trends, innovations, and debates. Now your host, Roger Waldron.
21: My guest today on Off the Shelf is Brian Frio. Brian is the owner of BD Squared. He also serves on the Coalition for Common Sense and Government Procurement's Board of Advisors, and I would say that, Brian, you are the subject matter expert when it comes across to the point scoring methodology, supporting companies, figuring out how to compete in the market in the new dynamic, and understanding the multiple award contract world and the GWAC world. And so I'm sucking up to you, but great to see you again. Thanks for coming on the show, and we are going to talk about all things GWAC today in interagency contracting. So anyway, it's great to see you again.
22: Yeah, thanks for having me, Roger. It's great to be with you. I love working with the Coalition for Government Procurement, and can't wait to dive into all of this GWAC stuff.
21: Yeah. So I thought maybe we could just start. So we're going to spend a lot of time on NASA SUBE because it's just awarded, and get your reflections, insights with regard to the award, the whole process, but also what comes next and the task orders and that sort of thing. But to start, I think it'd be great to do a little history, of interagency contracting and GWACs and how this all came to be where we are now. And maybe you could, you learn the lessons of the past so you don't hopefully repeat them in the future, maybe. I don't know. Anyway, so, you know, the push to consolidate sort of, in a certain sense, goes back in time to like the early 90s and even the 1980s, the idea that there's mandatory sources in a certain sense. That's, I mean, maybe they're not gone that far, but you want to talk about how things used to be and how they've changed?
22: Yeah, and maybe we can look at the 90s because that's really when soup got
21: started.
22: Because it's the new version that just got awarded is soup 6. So this is the 6th generation of the contract. And soup got started in the 90s right before a lot of the federal acquisition regulation took effect during the Clinton administration. And during the Clinton administration, there was this overarching notion that of entrepreneurial government, that it would be great for there to be kind of competition in the contracting space. And so the OMB at the time was kind of encouraging agencies to create vehicles. And so NASA created SOUP, and that really got going. GSA was obviously creating its own contracts. Department of Transportation had a GWAC. The Commerce Department had one. NIH got rolling with the CIOSP contracts. So that was kind of encouraged. At the same time, the individual agencies started creating their own vehicles. And so there was this like massive
21: proliferation
22: of contract vehicles, many of which were kind of doing the same thing. But in the late 90s in particular, this wasn't necessarily viewed as a bad thing. The notion was, let's see what people come up with, and then competition will sort out who survives. And it did to a certain extent. Commerce Department doesn't have a GWAC anymore. Transportation doesn't have one anymore.
21: I remember when the transportation I was at GSA when it was transferred over to GSA, right?
22: That's right. Yeah.
21: Absolutely. I remember that going through that process.
22: So then in the kind of mid 2000s.
21: Just on the 90s too. I think the triggering event from a legislative / it was the Clinger-Cohen Act.
22: Yes, right.
21: Because that basically repealed GSA's exclusive authority for the procurement of IT on behalf of the government.
22: Right.
21: You know, it's all civilian agencies and non-weapon systems kind of things for DOD. Everybody had to go get a permission slip from GSA, or GSA did the procurements for them for IT.
22: Right.
21: Clinger-Cohen repealed that. And gave OMB the authority to, designate government-wide agents for the acquisition of IT. And even GSA had to get an agent designation to do its government-wide IT, other than the schedules. The schedules had specific statutory authority. But all those vehicles had these designations, and you're absolutely correct. Historically, I remember there was a compact with OFPP and all the agencies who had them, about competition. That's the Steve Kelman world at that time.
22: Yeah.
21: So anyway, I'm sorry to interrupt.
22: It's exactly right. And, but then there started to be this sense, particularly during the Bush administration, that it had gone too far. There were too many vehicles. So there was kind of this notion of, let's take a more holistic approach and determine, do we need all these vehicles or not? But I wouldn't say that the vehicles still continue to proliferate, even though there was concern about it. And I think maybe it gets back to that notion of, GSA not being a mandatory source. And so anybody could do whatever they wanted, and people preferred to do it that way. But we started to see a decline in contract vehicle and the proliferation of contract vehicles, I would say about 6-7 years ago, just as agencies were starting to say, I don't want to go through the process of creating my own vehicle. So, for example, the Air Force said, look at all these vehicles we have that are very similar to what we could purchase through OASIS Plus or OASIS at GSA or Alliant 2 or Vets 2. So Air Force said, no more vehicles, guys. Let's use the contracts that are already in existence. Homeland Security Department did the same thing. They said, why are we creating this Eagle contract for IT services? Let's just use GSA or CIOSP contracts.
21: Right.
22: IRS did the same thing. So there started to be kind of a decline in these the proliferation of vehicles. And then now we've with the Trump administration issued the executive order on procurement consolidation last year, which was a further instruction to say, hey, we can probably save money if we reduce the number of vehicles out there.
21: Right. You're absolutely correct. There was like, say, okay, we don't need as many. But there's a pendulum, right? I mean, I think the sense is that people were starting to create more, you know, after the that contraction, just in the last 2 or 3 years, is that fair from your perspective? You know better than I do.
22: Yeah, I think agencies are kind of looking at how much are they spending on contracts and how long does it take to get a contract awarded. Yeah. And over time, contract vehicles have become very hard to award.
21: Right. Yes,
22: because
21: they have.
22: Because you end up getting the view in industry can be that they are so high stakes that they become quote unquote must wins.
21: Right.
22: And that means that people that lose will protest as long as possible.
21: Right.
22: And so that has fed into this notion that it's hard to create a vehicle, and so many agencies have decided not to do so anymore.
21: Yeah. Well, you can see that in the number of protests filed on various different vehicles over the last, like whether it was Polaris or COSP4.
22: Yes.
21: I mean, just especially the small businesses. I think that it's almost, to me, my sense is an existential thing for small businesses. If they view something, I must have this. Like, otherwise, you know, literally the company could be a threat, right? It's a little different for, I mean, there's going to be things that are core to large businesses channels as well. But, you know, I think, because you see a lot of the protests are in the small business area. Is that fair?
22: Yeah. And more specifically, it tends to be the incumbent small businesses that don't win the follow-on vehicle. And so for them, it can be somewhat existential because they may have $100 million in active orders on an existing contract. And if they didn't win the follow-on, they can presume that work will stay on the vehicle and they won't be able to win it. So CIOSP4, the protests were largely driven by incumbent small businesses that didn't win. T4NG2, the same thing.
21: Yeah, yeah. So and just to finish up the segment, just your thought on the Revolutionary Fire overhaul. Initially, it was going to say, like, here's some mandatory contracts or required contracts. And maybe at some point it will. It's theoretically possible. It could be the OneGov agreements. I don't know. But just your philosophic view, and I think we probably share the same view, just like mandatory versus non-mandatory. There's a middle ground, I think, that makes sense. And I base that on my experience working in a place that was mandatory that went to be non-mandatory, and I much prefer the non-mandatory sort of approach.
22: Yeah, it's a basic kind of tenet of our country, right, that competition is good for all economies.
21: Sure.
22: And this economy, this contracting world economy, benefits from competition, and that includes among vehicles. So if you have one mandatory option, you will start to have people complain about the various aspects of the mandatory source, including kind of customer service. Things can take longer because those systems tend to build up extra checks and balances that people have to get through. And so then people start finding ways around the mandatory sources.
21: Yeah, I mean, my kind of view is a middle ground in the sense that, you know, there should be contracts that people look to. It's almost like the look to first to say, hey, does that meet my need? Does it not meet my needs? You know, and so it makes sense to use that one. But don't mandate they have to make a good business decision, right, at the end of the day. So maybe there's a preference, an overall management preference for using certain things, but that doesn't mean you have to. If there's, like, you figure out, well, no, it's not going to be – doesn't have the contractors or the capabilities on that contract that I need, or, you know, I need it for some program management perspective that's different. Who knows what the reasons are? But rather than saying you shall versus, you know, look at that, does it work for you, use it first before you – it's part of your acquisition planning process.
22: Right. In my experience, the kind of first look policy is like the best approach because – you're telling buyers, well, first look here, and then if there's some reason that doesn't work for you, you can go somewhere else.
21: Right.
22: And even in agencies that have established mandatory internal agency vehicles, they often then subsequently go to a more of a first look approach, again, because often that kind of mandatory policy ends up hurting mission accomplishment.
21: Right. And the final thing I'll just say about that is my experience was or one of the experiences GSA had when it was mandatory is those requirements being mandatory were essentially a requirements contract. And then when people didn't use them, that's a breach of the contract. And I just recalled during the 90s, GSA had to pay out millions of dollars to schedule contractors because in the court reporting area, because, you know, at the time, the Department of Justice and others wouldn't use the schedule. They knew their court reporters and they were local or whatever, and they'd go right to them. It kind of made sense, but that'd be a breach of the contract. And it's finding the right balance of flexibility, but also making good, efficient decisions, right? At the end of the day. So, Brian, when we come back, let's turn our attention. We did some history there and sort of policy, I guess, or philosophical management stuff. When we come back, let's just start to look at, we'll go down through the GWACs and we'll start with, some of the GSA ones. You know, we'll save our biggest discussion for NASA SOUP since it was awarded, and we'll save that for last. Okay?
22: Sounds good.
21: Okay. My guest today is Brian Friel. He is the owner of BD Squared. I'm Roger Waldron. 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
21: Welcome back to Off the Shelf on Federal News Network. I'm Roger Waldron. My guest today is Brian Friel. He is the owner of BD Squared. We're talking about all things GWAC, interagency contracting. Brian, I always appreciate this because I always learn a lot about actually what's going on. Well, I think I know what's going on, but there's lots of great information you provide with regard to all the GWACs that are out there. So I thought maybe this segment we can just go down through them and you give your thoughts, analysis, or just what you see going on that people would be interested in. And of course, let's start with NIH's COSP for procurement, but also the whole program of interagency contracting there, which is kind of gone, so to speak. So,
22: yeah,
21: what's happening? Like, has that contracted completely ended? Or did you see work transitioning other places? What's going on there?
22: Yeah, so COSP3 and CIOCS are still the functioning contracts that are run out of NITAC. Those will wind down this fall. So there's still a couple months left of ordering. I think to the most extent, I think what we'll see is agencies starting to look elsewhere for the requirements that they've previously placed on the NITAC contract vehicles. And we've already seen that. We've seen a number of requirements that were previously on the contract go to the GSA schedules, go to Polaris. We've even seen some go to Oasis Plus that are a little less IT focused. And I think that's what we're going to see. And to me, it's kind of a good lesson for agencies in how you structure a procurement. And I think we've talked about this on previous shows, but the biggest challenge was that NITAC used a scoring approach without taking advantage of the biggest benefits of scoring, which is you don't have to look at every proposal. So it can, when you use a scorecard approach, it can speed up the process. But they didn't put that provision in, so they had to look at everybody, and then they just got mired down in evaluations that were clearly never going to end. And I think that's ultimately why.
21: And then like hundreds of protests, literally.
22: Tons of protests. And they were going to make more awards that were probably going to be further protested. So we were going to be in this endless loop. So
21: yeah.
22: Unfortunately, I think it made sense for them to close it. And so now so buyers are going to have to look elsewhere, and companies, industry is going to have to encourage buyers that have previously used CLSP3 to come to the vehicles that they're on now.
21: Right. Yeah, and I think it's like that self. It's the self scoring piece, right? That if people self score, and you're going to award to X number, you get you only have to evaluate when you get to the end of that point scoring sort of threshold, or whatever, or the top 70 or whatever, right? That's the thing that they didn't do, right?
22: Right. If you're going to do a scorecard, I would say probably the most successful scorecard approach was actually GSA Astro. Which was a scorecard evaluation. They had zero protests.
21: Yes.
22: They had very clear instructions. They had a specific number of awards they were going to make.
21: Wasn't it 40-something?
22: Yeah, it was like 40 per.
21: So that's not a lot in this world.
22: Right. I mean, you would think they would get a ton of protests, but they didn't. And I think, again, they were also very open and communicative with industry to help them understand what it would take to submit a successful proposal. So that if anybody is planning to do another scorecard proposal, I would highly encourage them to look at
21: that model
22: as a great model.
21: Yeah, that's a great point. I think is the other thing to get your sense is that what I've seen, and I think what industry would say, is the idea of having a small business avenue channel where it's set aside. And then other than small or open, where anybody, both smalls and large, so you have those two parallel, like Oasis Small Business, Oasis, that by NIH CSP4 having one sort of pool there instead of splitting it up was also, I think, a challenging thing, just because you could have maybe awarded the large one because it would be less proposals. Presumably the number of smalls is – proposals is one of their challenges.
22: Yeah, it's become very gummy on the small business side because there's also been an expansion of joint ventures.
21: Right. Yep.
22: And those joint
21: ventures, how those are evaluated.
22: It's extremely complicated, and agencies often get tripped up on what are the proper rules for involving joint ventures, and those often then lead to protests. So what we've seen, Oasis Plus is actually a great example of how to deal with this. GSA has set a floor. They're using a scoring system, but they've set a floor, and they say if you get above that floor, you're in. If you don't get to that floor, you're out. And an agency can set that floor wherever they want to set it to determine how exclusive they want to be. Some agencies, when they're using scorecards, will set like an 80% floor. So you have to get 80% of the points, and if you get 80%, you win. And if you get 79%, you lose.
21: Yeah.
22: And again, those are very clear mechanisms. It's clear to industry, and those don't tend to get protested.
21: Right. You know what's fascinating to me about the whole point scoring thing too, and I guess is that back when I first started in the dark ages of procurement, right, or not, in the 90s, like we everybody stayed away from point scoring. It all was subjective. Adjectival, right, was a term, and blue, green, everybody got a color, and you got the standards and all those things, and that got so complicated and so protested and just gummed up the works that I think it was Jim Galloney is the father of the kind of the him and his team at GSA of the point scoring thing. It was just like, we got to find another way to do it. So what I was always taught, no, we don't want to use points because that doesn't really assess the value. But when you're awarding a pool of contractors that then subsequently be competing for other work, it makes more sense, doesn't it?
22: Yeah, I think it's a fantastic model. It's not a shoe-in, right? You have to do it correctly. So it's definitely worth people's time if they're planning to do a scorecard to look at models that have worked, like Astro, like Oasis. And then you can set the parameters appropriately for your agency. And we've seen a lot of ones that are very successful. We've seen scorecards used not just for contract vehicles, but at the task order level, you know, pretty successfully. And again, in those cases, the government's being very clear about what they expect your performance experience to be, how well you have performed the work, what kinds of certifications your company has to have. Yeah. And so it can make it a very objective way to do it,
21: right?
22: If you do it right.
21: Right. Well, we got off topic. You know, we were going to go down through. So let's talk about, you mentioned Polaris a couple of times. Let's talk about Polaris. Where, what's going on with that? Where are we? And are there still some protests that are yet to be resolved? Or
22: yeah, so Polaris is a small business contract, and it has four aspects to it. Regular small business, SDVOSB, Service Disabled Veteran-Owned Small Business, Woman-Owned Small Business, and HubZone. And those are four different contracts. The three that are socioeconomic focused, SDVOSB, Woman-Owned, and HubZone, are all operational, but partially operational. And GSA decided to make awards in tranches so that the contract could get up and running. And again, I view this as a response to the heightened protest activity on any of these contracts. So right now, nobody has been thrown out of any of those competitions, so nobody can protest. But the contracts are up and running,
21: right?
22: And awards have
21: task order
22: started to come out and be made on those three contracts. Polaris Small Business they did a different approach, and they made the awards and let people know that they were thrown out altogether. And so when the people protested, they requested stop work orders. So those are not moving. That Polaris Small Business is not moving forward. It's stuck in the Court of Federal Claims. There should be a decision in the next couple months. If it goes in GSA's favor, then the contract will turn on, and then Polaris will be at least fully operational on small business and partially operational on the other three.
21: You mean partially because they haven't concluded going through all the awards?
22: Right. Ultimately, there will be 80 woman-owned awards, 70 service disabled veteran business awards, and 60 HubZone awards, and they've awarded a fraction of those. At some point, they will complete those awards and let people know that they're not in. The companies may then protest, but any protests at that point will only affect companies that are not already awarded on the contract. So everyone that's already on there can keep
21: going,
22: participating and bidding on task orders. Agencies can use the contracts.
21: Right, and that is, you're exactly right. That's a response to the protest environment, trying to staggering the awards.
22: Right,
21: like that.
22: Exactly.
21: Yeah. Okay, how about Alliant 3?
22: Alliant 3 is actually in the same boat. So the GSA has made a partial set of awards and is going through the process of making additional awards. And then at the end, there will be a point at which people are informed that they didn't win. Those companies may protest, but the contract is up and running and operational now. So Alliant 3, and all the Polarises are in the process of becoming partially operational. And then sometime probably in the next year, they will all become fully operational,
21: right?
22: Meaning all the awards have been made. Everyone's happy. Moving on,
21: right? And Brian, we're up on the break, so we'll save. So we'll tackle NASA Soup 6 and its awards and what, you know, and the process there and what's next in the task orders when we come back from the break. My guest today is Brian Friel. He is the owner of BD Squared. I'm Roger Waldron. 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
21: Welcome back to Off the Shelf on Federal News Network. I'm Roger Waldron. My guest today is Brian Friel. He is the owner of BD Squared, and we're having our regular checkup on the GWACs and interagency contract. I guess that's how I'll describe it, Brian. But the biggest news most recently is the award of NASA SOUP 6. Just within the last month, I believe. I'm going to get my time, summer goes fast, right? But so I just want to open it up and give you an opportunity to talk. Can you talk about the process that was used, how we got to where we are, the award sort of dynamic, and then we can also talk about task orders and what you see in the future.
22: Yeah. And so to set the stage, SOUP historically has been one of the most successful contract vehicles in terms of volume of orders, north of $10 billion a year. Now in orders, and up until now, it has been entirely commodities based. And they actually have delivery orders as opposed to task orders because it's really commodities
21: products,
22: focused.
21: Yeah.
22: There are sometimes services associated with those, but by and large, it's been a commodities contract where the primes are resellers. So SOUP 6 is an expansion of the scope. So from the reseller portion will continue very similar to what's in SOUP 5. And it will be called Category A on SOUP 6. And then there's a new Category B, which is for large businesses and small businesses that can perform enterprise-level services kind of across an agency. And Category C, which is services for that is a small business set aside for kind of more mission-focused, office-specific kinds of IT services requirements.
21: Or specific technical capabilities, perhaps.
22: Right. Like if you're a cyber company, all you do is cybersecurity. The Category C is probably like a great place for you to participate. So the evaluation methodology was kind of a floor based system, somewhat similar to what we discussed about Oasis Plus, where it wasn't scoring, but SOUP set a floor, and you had to meet the basic floor of requirements. And so you had to submit a proposal that showed that you could do those things. You submitted three volumes. And then the evaluation process went volume by volume. And so for your volume one, got evaluated first. And at that point, NASA decided some people didn't make the cut. And so they informed them of that. Some of those companies protested at that phase. Then subsequently, some volume two was evaluated, phase two.
21: Those people got through volume one.
22: Those people that got through volume one went to phase two. Some of them got thrown out. And then phase three, some of them got thrown out. And so there were some protests along the way. Those protests have all been resolved, and the awards have been announced. the Soup's plan is to kind of flip the switch and turn on Soup 6 on November 1st. So the next few months will be kind of a
21: transition
22: time, help people understand how the contract works. But there will be no more protests. So as of November, it will really be the only fully operational GWAC with a extended period of performance on it going forward. And so I think it's one of the more exciting developments in the GWAC space because for the first time, companies that don't have a catalog of commodities to sell can sell their services on Soup in Category B and Category C. And the way I kind of see it fitting in with Alliant and Polaris, because now the remaining GWACs are Alliant, Polaris, 8A Stars, which has only got 3 years left on it, and Vets 2, which will be replaced by Polaris. So it'll be Alliant, Polaris, and Soup. Those are the three basic GWACs now. And they create a nice set of options for buyers to go to, where they might have complex requirements, and Polaris and Alliant had scoring systems that rewarded experience doing complex requirements. You know, there's cyber, but there's software development, there's configuration management, there's help desk, there's all sorts of stuff in there. And Soup is a great place for companies that are more specific and requirements that are more specific.
21: Okay. And the number of awardees, I mean, you know, not only did NASA Soup, you know, expand the scope in terms of adding the services and B and C, but also using a floor approach, right? Presumably there, and it ended up being a lot more awardees, and obviously a lot more because they're awarding things that they didn't do before.
22: Right.
21: How does that dynamic play out? So it was interesting. I was just on a panel with some small businesses, and I just was curious, like, does it? And they were on NASA Soup the first time, and it's kind of like, or the most, you know, the incumbent one, the NASA Soup 5, whatever. Right. So there's, where there's less companies. Right. So does it change? I was just asking, does it change your approach to that vehicle or how you go to market when you see that you've gone from, like, let's say there's 100 companies that you're within your group, you know, within that channel, and now there's whatever it is, 600 or whatever for the products? Do you see that? Like, because I know you help folks compete for task orders too.
22: Yeah.
21: I mean, their kind of reaction is you keep to your fundamentals and, like, you do what you do.
22: Right.
21: So you understand what you can do and what your customer wants. So
22: yeah.
21: I gave but I was just curious about that.
22: No, that's right. And what we typically see on a new contract vehicle that has more awardees than the previous one is everyone's super excited about winning. And so they bid. So you get tons of bids in the first year. And often when you have, you know, 40 bids, an agency will default to kind of a price comparison
21: because
22: super hard to make a trade-off among 40 companies.
21: And presumably, they all got on the contract, so they can do the work, right?
22: Right. But then, you know, often at the task order level, when you do an evaluation that leads to a price decision, often agencies have kind of regrets.
21: Yeah.
22: They don't get the service that they would like to see. So we typically will often see a requirement come back out after the base year. So what we advise our clients to do is when you work with your customers, like, skip that part where they develop a evaluation methodology that's going to get 40 bids and encourage the agency to be more specific about what they're looking for. And the more specific the criteria at the task order level, the fewer the bids.
21: Right. That makes a lot of sense. Do you know, just in terms of customer base, yeah, I mean, they have their sort of traditional customers that have used them for years, you know, in the commodity space. Do you see, that experience with NASA Soup in that commodity area lending customers to say, hey, I had a good experience here. I'm going to go try, you know, in the services area? Or how do you see them marketing the vehicle?
22: Yeah, I think it's actually, again, to me, if I'm a buyer with some requirements in an agency, it's kind of a great time because I've got several choices, right? If I want to use a government-wide contract, I could pick Polaris. Again, if I have a complex requirement, I'm probably going to go Polaris. I've got a simpler requirement. I could use either the GSA schedules or Soup. So I've got kind of multiple options. And, you know, some people will choose Soup because it has a lower access fee than the schedules, or Polaris. The access fee is 0.34% right now. Soup is trying to drive it down to under 30%, or under 3%, or 0.3%, I guess. So and the access fee on GSA is 0.75. So it's about half the cost. And again, that's actually a value of the competitive nature of these vehicles,
21: right?
22: Because I wouldn't be surprised if we see GSA's access fees come down, because there's this competition where agencies have to choose which one is better for their requirements.
21: Right. And yeah, that's obviously at GSA that would require like a top down review of their fee, and because it does pay for their operations,
22: But Oasis Plus, for example, is already at a very low access fee.
21: Yeah,
22: and that's and so as a consequence, like, agencies are happy to
21: Right. I mean, their customers are. It's like, what's your fee and why? And like, am I going to go to a lower fee-based operation?
22: Right.
21: Or not?
22: And sometimes an agency will say, well, I'm enjoying this service that I'm getting from a higher fee service. And
21: sure,
22: that's where I'm
21: going
22: to go. And that's
21: right.
22: Fine. Right. That's great.
21: Right. So I guess my other question for you, and I guess we've started a little bit about task orders. So you do help companies compete for task orders?
22: Yep.
21: Mm-hmm. So, and what are some – what do you see going on? Are there trends right now how people are structuring the task orders? Because that is really where the – I mean, you got to get on the vehicle. But at the end of the day, the requirement and the money is, in the transaction, that's really, really important. I mean, you can't do the task order unless you get the contract. But when you get to that point, it's where, it involves – actually getting some money, doing some work on behalf of a customer agency.
22: Yeah, well, we're kind of in the stage. It's a very vehicle by vehicle, but yeah. There's this commonality that many of the vehicles today have more contractors than the previous version.
21: Yes,
22: and
21: that's
22: so,
21: true.
22: And most of these have just gotten started. So Oasis Plus, FBI SSS, DLA Jets 2.0, all of these have many more contractors than the previous version. And so they're all in this stage where if the task order is structured in a certain way, it's going to attract more bidders. And that's what we're seeing, is more bidders on task orders. And again, and then we're entering kind of second year, we're starting to see agencies say, okay, I didn't really want 40 bids. Five, right. Six, seven, that's fine, but 40 is too many. And so now we're starting to see some more discernment in the task order evaluation process. For example, a phased approach where you showed your technical capabilities and then there's a down select and then there's orals. And then there's a technical challenge. That's becoming much more common at the task order level, particularly in IT services.
21: Yeah.
22: And that avoids a situation where it's just the price competition, because you're more specifically making people prove that they can do the work.
21: Right. And do work well.
22: Right.
21: Right. In the timing to do a task order, where are we now on that? I mean, that's something that, because time to market, time, speed of need, all that sort of thing. What's your sense? Is it taking longer? Is it taking shorter at the task order level than it has in the past? Or
22: It's still taking about the same amount of time overall. Usually when we see an RFI, on average, 3 to 4 months later, we see an RFP.
21: Okay.
22: And then once an RFP comes out, it's usually, typically 45 to 60 days until award.
21: Okay,
22: that's
21: pretty good.
22: Mm-hmm.
21: I mean, the contract structure lends itself to doing it that relatively quickly. The back end stuff is what takes the time, developing the requirement, the RFP.
22: Right.
21: Right. From the RFI to the actual putting out the RFQ or whatever.
22: Right. And again, I definitely encourage buyers to look at successful examples of task order evaluation processes, because we have seen some that take forever to award, but often that goes back to overly complex and unclear requirements.
21: Right. Yeah, it's simple is best.
22: Right.
21: Clear, simple. There's power in simplicity.
22: Yep.
21: So, Brian, we're up on the break. When we come back, I want to finish. Well, we're going to be sort of potpourri, but I'm going to start with this question. Just so, where are we right now in the market for GWAX, just from a sort of churns perspective, or what's going on with all the awards and stuff? Are we close to a sort of serene sort of period of time. We'll get into that when we come back. My guest today is Brian Friel. He is the owner of BD Squared. I'm Roger Waldron, listening to Off the Shelf on Federal News Network.
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21: Welcome back to Off the Shelf on Federal News Network. My guest today is Brian Friel. He is the owner of BD Squared. He also serves on the Coalition for Common Sense and Government Procurement's Board of Advisors. We've had a great discussion so far today on all the IT, GWAX, interagency contracting stuff. And one of the things that when we prepared for the show, you brought to my attention that I hadn't really thought about is we could perhaps be entering into a period of relative calm. I don't know what you just say, like, with regard to the, you know, interagency contracting in the GWAX. Why is that?
22: So if you think back to 2016, which is 10 years ago.
21: Yes.
22: We've been in some form of recompetition for GWAX that entire time. And so it's been kind of 10 years of instability. In 2016, I thought we'd be back to a stable environment in 2021. And here we are in 2026. And we're now just seeing the light at the end of the tunnel of this instable period, where if we look ahead to next year, it's likely that we'll have, you know, a fully operational SUP, a fully operational Alliant, and a fully operational Polaris, and no major recompetes of GWAX on the horizon. So we'll be in this stable world where now buyers can place their task orders, they can make decisions about how to do it, and we're not kind of caught in this very unstable, kind of endless proposal environment
21: right
22: in the GWAX space.
21: I mean, I guess these things do go in cycles, but that a decade is kind of a long cycle.
22: It took a very long time.
21: Yes. But hopefully we'll have a good 7 years maybe or so, because then people, what's the next follow-on, right? People start talking about that, of course, right?
22: Yeah, and SUP, Alliant, and Polaris are all set up for on-ramps. So I would expect in 2 to 3 years, people will be able to get on that.
21: Yeah, and Oasis Plus has been doing on-ramps.
22: Right? Oasis Plus is now in open season, and it's
21: that's right.
22: Forever
21: right.
22: Open.
21: Yep. Mm-hmm. Yeah, absolutely. Let's turn to maybe a less settled area, and how about talk about like agency-specific IDIQs, just for a moment, touch on them. Because even the context of consolidation and the present executive order, there's agencies that are out there doing their own things. It's even when things are very, very, very, very similar to things that already exist, like MAPS versus Oasis, Oasis Plus. What's your perspective on that? What are you seeing?
22: Yeah, and let's talk about MAPS because that's an Army contract. It's the consolidation of a professional services vehicle called RS3 and an IT contract called ITES. It's been restructured into a single contract with five domains. And the domains are management and advisory, technical and engineering, and research and development, which are the exact three main domains of OASIS Plus.
21: Right.
22: And then there's emerging IT and foundational IT, the scope of which is entirely covered by SOUP and Polaris

0: rest are something called commercial sector vendors. It was a multi-amendment process, so we went through 10 amendments during the process of the proposal development. The evaluation requirements shifted throughout that process, kind of creating a lot of
1: additional work
0: and anxiety, and led to 10 pre-award protests. And so those pre-award protests have to be resolved. In my own view, I would expect that there were enough inconsistencies introduced in the amendment process that some of those protests have valid grounds, and the Army will have to reopen the procurement. So issue an 11th amendment.
1: Yeah,
0: make some changes,
1: yeah,
0: because they can't proceed with award while the pre-award protests are pending. So it could be a long time. And then, after the pre-award protests get resolved, if they do an amendment, bids go back in, then they complete the evaluation and make awards. At that point, then there could be additional protests.
1: Right.
0: So we could be in an extended period of time. And again, this goes back to why we saw some agencies decide, I don't want to do this
1: right,
0: vehicle. Because
1: right,
0: even if we look at where we are now, MAPS going in July, the Army forecast that it was going to do this 2 years ago. So and
1: they've already taken 2 years.
0: Yeah, the original plan was to have it awarded a year ago.
1: Yeah.
0: So now we're already a year beyond the original plan. And that's something we tend to see on these vehicles. So ultimately, again, what I think agencies will decide is it's probably not worth it.
1: Right.
0: Especially since you now have the option of creating blanket purchase agreements within existing
1: IDIQs. I was going to ask you about that next. But
0: it's a huge deal. And, if I'm an agency that has requirements that, and I'm reticent to use a big government-wide contract with lots of companies on it, I can now create a multiple award blanket purchase agreement within the environment
1: IDIQs,
0: of those GWACs or the schedules.
1: Yeah.
0: And that's a great way for people to handle that. So I think we're actually going to see fewer agency-level IDIQs and more agency-level BPAs within the construct of these GWACs and the schedules.
1: Right. And you have, my last question was on BPAs, and you already answered that. So I think, where are we? We're up at the end of the show, Brian. Thank you so much. I appreciate it.
0: That was really fun, Roger. Thanks a lot.
1: I enjoyed the conversation. I want to thank my guest today, Brian Friel. He's the owner of BD Squared. I'm Roger Waldron, and you've been listening to Off the Shelf on Federal News Network.
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9: From ABC News, I'm Dave Packer. Fans from Hurricane Lala lashing Hawaii's Big Island. Power out to tens of thousands, homes damaged. A shelter-in-place order issued by Governor Josh Green. ABC meteorologist Nico Cesori is tracking the storm.
10: It's these outer rain bands that are just hammering the islands, bringing up to 2 feet of rain. Now, we're not talking about extremely heavy rain all at once, but the south and southeast portion of the island are going to be under a flash flood warning. So it will continue to weaken, but that doesn't mean that the storm couldn't re-intensify again, because these hurricanes, they just have a mind of their own.
9: And in Indiana, flash flooding is leading to dozens of water rescues. Officials in Indianapolis say 38 people were rescued and about 400 people evacuated. They say the city hasn't seen a flooding event like this in over 30 years, and the White River reaching a record-breaking 24 feet. The death toll is rising in Indonesia after two powerful earthquakes. Rescuers now frantically searching for survivors. ABC's Lama Hassan.
11: Two back-to-back powerful earthquakes and several aftershocks hit Indonesia, killing at least 47 people and injuring more than 50 others. The agonizing search for survivors. Rescuers combing through the mountain of rubble, hoping for signs of life. But power outages are slowing down rescue efforts.
9: Police arresting a 19-year-old in connection with a shooting Saturday on the campus of the University of Virginia, just as students were arriving for the fall semester.
12: This shooting unfolded around 1:30 in the morning, specifically officials saying that it occurred near the sort of quad area, and that when they responded, they found those five individuals shot outside of the residence halls. In terms of the conditions of those individuals, they say that four sustained non-life-threatening injuries. One of those individuals is in critical condition.
9: Chesterfield County Police confirmed the man in custody was found hiding in a closet on campus, not a student at the school. You're listening to ABC News.
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0: 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Don't be afraid to get help. Don't be afraid to put it out in the open, because it will be better for them and for their loved ones.
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3: Welcome to Leaders and Legends in Government with Aileen Black on Federal News Network. One-on-one interviews with the people who've left a lasting imprint on the government and the nation. 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
4: Today, I'm delighted to welcome Terry Dakai, one of the most respected technology and public sector leaders in America. Throughout her extraordinary career, Terry has helped transform how government uses technology to better serve citizens. She has served as the CIO for the state of Michigan, the state of California, and was the CIO for the Department of Defense, now the Department of War. She continues to shaping the future of digital government through her work through the Center for Digital Government today. And Terry, it's just wonderful to have you on Leaders and Legends. Thank you for joining us.
5: Well, thank you for having me, Aileen. I really appreciate it.
4: So, Terry, before we start talking about technology, which, you know, I always love to talk about, I'd love to start with a little bit more about you as a leader and your leadership journey. Looking back, what sparked your interest in really becoming this really, really big leader in technology?
5: Well, Aileen, I'd like to tell you that it was very well planned and that it was a part of a strategic mission. But it was really more just looking at my interest. I actually started life as a programmer and a COBOL programmer of all those, you know, crazy things in the world. But I was in the automotive industry, and what I realized at some point was that while I love the technology, what I really loved was how the technology was making an impact to the business. And of course, this was many years ago, so, you know, in many ways, it wasn't recognized that technology was making a difference in the business. And I think that sparked my interest in kind of focusing more on the business, which then kind of leads you into that broader perspective, needing to be able to express yourself in business terms. And I think that it was really more of an evolution than necessarily, you know, saying to myself, wow, you know, I want to get here and then I want to be in leadership. So that was really the sort of the genesis of my journey.
4: The best careers seem not to be straight lines.
5: Exactly, exactly.
4: Now, speaking of not straight lines, you spent decades of years at Ford. Before making the curve into public sector, what inspired you to leave, you know, probably a very lucrative career in private sector to move into public sector?
5: Well, I'd start out, Aileen, by telling you I was dyed-in-wool, you know, in the automotive industry. I love making cars. I know that might sound kind of crazy. And from a technology perspective, you know, I worked in engineering, I worked in manufacturing, I worked in finance. So, you know, I had kind of a really broad range, which is what I loved about being in a big company. But several things were happening. One was that in the automotive industry, there was a move to look at, you know, should the internal providers provide the technology, or are we going to go more to external service companies? And I felt like I didn't have any of that experience. I had only been inside of Ford Motor Company. So my first step was actually to move into a services company, EDS, which many of your listeners may recall from the time. And I was there for a couple of years, and I live in Detroit, you know, born and raised in Detroit. And you sort of start to think, wow, I need to have other conversations, maybe other than, you know, the automotive industry, because there's so many of us. We tend to gear toward, you know, what's Ford doing? What's GM doing? What's the competition doing? And so it really came up just out of the blue. A friend of mine had actually been a part of Governor Granholm's campaign, you know, had actually, you know, provided some funding from his company, and came to me and said, you know, Governor Granholm's looking for a CIO. And I thought, well, you know, that would be something interesting. One of the things that I've always believed in is that if someone offers you an opportunity, you shouldn't say no. You should explore it. You should kind of talk about it and think about it. So I said, well, yeah, you know, I don't mind, and I'd be really interested in interviewing for the position. And so went through a couple of layers, and two things really sold me, and then one was really a surprise. One was I had the chance to talk to Governor Granholm, and I really liked that she had sort of a business approach to the way that she was thinking about running government. And that sort of said, well, you know, that kind of fits for me. It kind of gives me a transition. The second was that she kind of a little bit guilted me into it. She said, you know, you've had a really long and great successful career. You need to give back and think about giving back. And, you know, Aileen, that was a real turning point for me. It was something I hadn't necessarily considered in that same way, but it's been something that's been such a gift to me. But the other thing that was really interesting was I had a mentor from Ford. So I went to him and I said, hey, I got this opportunity. What do you think? Then he said to me, wow, that's really great. You know, you'll be able to, you know, look at public policy and, you know, look at what government can do. And I thought, no, I don't think so. I think I'm just going to run data center. And little did I know that what he said was actually the case, you know, that the technology gave me a chance not just to be the operator, if you will, that I had been before, but give me a chance to really broaden, which was fantastic.
6: Throughout your career, you worked both in state government, you worked in federal government and private sector, which is pretty big different types of sectors. What leadership principles have you seen maintain, you know, a constant throughout? And or is there a difference between public sector and private sector when it comes to leadership?
5: Well, there are differences, Aileen, and I'll talk about that in a minute. But there are certain principles that remain consistent regardless of where you are. And one of them actually is, I'll start with maybe more than just leadership, but a technology principle that's consistent. And that is that the way that you think about how technology supports the business decisions and how you start from that as opposed from the technology was number one, a game changer for me. It gave me the confidence to say I could take the experience I had in the automotive industry. There were pieces of it that I could apply in state government, and then a little bit different levers in the federal government. But there was that underlying, I've been in technology, I understand it structurally, and that really helped me from the standpoint of having a consistent point of view. I think the real difference in moving from private sector to public sector is that in private sector, as much as we think that government is very rigid and constrained and hierarchical, interestingly enough, government is more relationship-based. than even the private sector. Because the private sector, you're operating within a known hierarchy. You know where the decisions are being made. You know where the dollar decisions are made, how they're made. And I've been at Ford long enough that I kind of knew the levers and how to work that. Coming into state government, it was so much relationship-based. It was so much based on prior relationships that people had in government. And then, of course, you take a state government like Michigan, that's one thing. We can talk about the federal government later and Department of Defense. That was a whole nother step function. And so I think that my ability to work collaboratively, the time I spent on relationships and collaboration were different in state government. And it took me a while to kind of understand that. The last piece I think that is important is in government, there's not a, if you will, way to judge, are you better than this state or that state? Are you doing the right things? Whereas in the private sector, you know, it's based on ROI, it's based on, you know, some real demonstrated financial measures. And so there's this kind of cooperation, co-opetition between the states, which was fantastic. I mean, certainly in the automotive industry, we shared amongst ourselves within a company, but, you know, did we do that much collaboration between a Ford and a General Motors? Maybe not quite so much. And when you get into government, particularly state government, I found it to be a much more collaborative environment in that regard. But at the same token, you needed to pull different levers and communicate differently to demonstrate your value.
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6: I'm Aileen Black, and today I'm talking with Terry Takei. Terry, you have led some technology organizations through some huge, enormous transformations. I remember at NOSD when you were changing some things. But when you begin a major change initiative, I mean, and I'm talking major, how do you even begin to start to get your team focused on the objective?
5: Well, Aileen, before we even start and even getting the team focused, one of the things that I've always felt about technology is you can have the worst technology in the world, but if your, quote, customers love it, it's a success. You can have the most complex, wonderful technology, but if the business doesn't really recognize it, if they don't know how to use it, it's a failure. And so that's where I've always started my teams, is to say what we have to do is we have to connect with whoever is going to be using this technology, number one. Number two, we have to understand who are the key decision makers, because change and major change means major change in the business. The technology almost becomes irrelevant to some extent. You just follow along. And then how do you engage those individuals to partner with you so that it's a part business and it's a part technology? That I really learned at Ford Motor Company, because I did several big global systems. And the amount of time that we spent making sure that we were connected with engineering, making sure that we were connected with manufacturing. You know, one funny story I'll tell is I took a position doing plant floor systems at the time for our body and assembly division at Ford. And the first thing that I did was to go to a plant manager's meeting because, you know, we were running some technology. It wasn't necessarily very popular. And I didn't think much of it until I showed up at the plant manager's meeting and my boss was there. And I didn't tell him that I was going to the plant manager's meeting. And the thing about that was so interesting is I had gone and met with one of the plant managers ahead of time. And he's the one that invited me to the meeting. And because I had taken those steps, you know, he introduced me. He said to all of these plant managers, you know, Terry's here. She wants to hear what we have to say. And that was really the start of being able to reach out to those plant managers. And it was a kind of a business relationship that I kept even when I left that job and went to other jobs where I needed that cooperation. So I think number one, you know, that's so important. But the second piece to your point about how do you get your team organized is really, again, to help them understand that they are going to play a key role and to listen to them in terms of what needs to come next. And then to get very focused on what are the deliverables that are going to make people feel successful. You know, I think that everyone in your team wants to feel they're contributing. This whole idea that people just come to work to come to work, it's not something I've experienced. People want to be successful. And so being able to define that, but still let the team figure out how to get there, I've found those are the two kind of things that, approaches, I guess, if you will, that I've always used. To try to really drive ahead.
6: Government today is balancing so many issues with cybersecurity, AI, workforce shortages, modernization without budgets, all at the same time. How has leadership changed since you became a CIO? Do you think it's more complex? And in talking about the initiatives of being able to balance those things, what do you see?
5: Absolutely, Aileen. I think it's become much more complex. You know, when I first started at Michigan, it really was much more about the infrastructure, right? And many CIOs, unfortunately, are actually on a rate basis. So they were getting judged very much on, were the servers running? You know, was something broken? Did people get email and so on? And over time, even though the technology was running government at that time, particularly state government, but actually also at DOD, it wasn't something that people thought about. It's like, well, yeah, the technology, but, you know, it's the backroom stuff. Today, I think that there is a much greater recognition amongst business leaders in government, whether you're in state government or the federal government or DOD, that it's the technology that drives the innovation, or that's a big part of the innovation, that's going to move forward. The difficult thing, though, that I think still remains is, how does the CIO establish themselves in that space, right? So cybersecurity has been, just like running data centers, the name of the game, right? We're getting better at recognizing that we can't move ahead without modernization, but we haven't quite figured out what's the role of the CIO versus the business as we're changing with the engine of artificial intelligence. So yes, I think it's changed, which I'm really happy about. I think the CIOs, for the most part, are getting more recognition. But I think that there's still significant change that has to happen as the CIO really cements their role.
6: A follow-up to your question about AI and the speed of transformation now is almost not predictable. I think Sam Altman was quoted the other day saying it's the singularity of what is happening in the era today. It's not predictable how fast. It's actually technology is getting ahead of some of the humans involved. So how do you see that from a leadership? How do you tether that?
5: Well, I think, first of all, Eileen, everyone's struggling with that in government. There's a lot of challenge. You know, governments have put out their policies, their practices, their procedures, but now they're in this really tricky world of, okay, I'm doing a lot of pilots. I'm doing a lot of maybe smaller projects, but there's a lot about the governance piece that we still don't know. And so while it's transformational, Eileen, I still think that it's going to move in measured steps, because no one wants to be in the press about an eligibility that was wrong, fraud, waste, and abuse judgments that are wrong, you know, policing where they're using artificial intelligence. So while I totally agree that it is driving change in a way that we've not seen before, I also see that governments are getting a little more measured, and they're now thinking into the operational aspects of AI, not as just necessarily a shiny toy.
6: You worked with governors, cabinet secretaries, military leaders, legislators. The gamut of leaders across government and industry. What have you seen as being a predominantly trait for good leadership across the board?
5: Well, several things, I think. One is that I've learned that leadership style, I'm a great student of leadership styles and communication styles. And the things that I've learned are that there's not a template for leaders, in the sense that they're different. Some of them lead more quietly, some of them lead overtly. And so what I think is one thing is that they are very authentic to themselves. They have a particular style, which is kind of who they are as a person. If they're an introvert, if they're an extrovert, you know, kind of how they address people. So that's the one thing I think that's important, is that if leaders try to be a different style, if you will, than what they're intrinsically used to, it doesn't come across. The second thing is that they're very straightforward with people. So they don't necessarily embellish or kind of talk things up in a way that folks can tell that it's not authentic. They'll tell you when things are going well. They'll tell you when things aren't going well. So that's the second thing. The third thing is that leaders that have inspired me are leaders that have had my back. I know that's a kind of a trite phrase, but they've been leaders that I knew that I could go out and try something, and if it didn't work, as long as I had communicated and, you know, I had worked with folks. And the second thing is, you know, it isn't even just when you're experimenting. It's just things can go wrong. And knowing that you have someone who's willing to support you, even though they may be giving you, you know, direction on here's some things that went wrong, I think gives you that confidence. And so that's what I've always tried to do with my teams, is to say, you know, let's go out. We might try things, but recognize that if something goes wrong, it's not on them, it's on me. You know, I'm the one that gave them the encouragement, that made the decision to move in that direction. And that, I think, is something that is really important, that ownership always sits with me, regardless of how I lead the team or what we do, that I think has helped. I think it gives people that confidence to go out and try some things knowing that, you know, I'm going to be supporting them.
6: You know, many technology initiatives don't fail because of technology, but because of people. Right. And I can't, agree with you more about that, kind of that safety of that creativity zone, you know, having that. What have you learned about helping people embrace transformation like that? You know, you talked about giving them that feeling, but what have you, is there an approach that you use to help them embrace that?
5: There is, Aileen, that works sometimes and other times maybe not so much. But we were going through some major changes when I got to the state of Michigan. And I did this again at state of California. DOD is a little bit different animal in terms of bringing people together, but we had, as all technology organizations, we were making a major change to commonize on some technologies. Now, you might not think that's transformational, but for tech people, who they own their technology, they love their technology. And we were making some changes in terms of the way we were going to organize the technology, the way we were going to run it. And, of course, all your tech leaders have different, you know, I love this box, I love that box, I love this software. And so I brought them together and I said, okay, you guys have 60 days to talk to each other and come up with what is the one approach that we are going to use going forward. Now, it took more than 60 days, right? But it made them kind of come together, have to talk to each other. You always get some outliers who aren't ever going to accept the changes. But the group that it brought together, actually what was so fun for me is that I've gone back and talked to my Michigan team several times, and she's now gone from being a technician to being a supervisor to being a manager. And, you know, and maybe what I did, you know, isn't all of it, clearly. I mean, she had to do a lot of that. But because of that, she had to learn how to deal with all these different opinions, different approaches, and then think about how she was going to move the state forward. And to do that, she had to move her peers and then ultimately, you know, her team forward. So the moral of that is that you have to get people together to talk about their concerns about transformation. You can't push on them. You have to hear what their concerns are, understand what concerns you can mitigate, and then know that you're going to have some where, unfortunately, you're just going to have to push the issue.
6: I'm talking with Terry Takei. After the break, we'll talk about mentoring the next generation of leaders and why investing may be the most important responsibility any executive can have. I'm Aileen Black.
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6: Welcome back to Leaders and Legend. I'm Aileen Black, and today my guest is Terry Dakai. Terry, one thing I've heard consistently throughout your career is that you are deeply committed to mentoring others. I've seen you do all kinds of things that has to do with mentoring. Why has developing future leaders been such an important part of your own leadership philosophy?
5: Well, Aileen, I think the first reason is that when I started, I really had no idea what the future was going to be. And I think if I had had a little bit more of a perspective, I might have not made as many mistakes. And I might have been able to sort of move through several changes that in a little bit less stressful way. And so being able to give others my perspectives, it doesn't mean that it's going to work for them or not work for them, but giving them those perspectives, I think, has been an important part. The second thing is I like to give future leaders confidence in themselves. I think that's one of the hardest things about leadership. And when I talk to folks, when I mentor them, very often they're more concerned about their ability to do something than I am. You know, you see that they have the drive, they have the intellect, they have the interest. So that's a second piece, is to try to really give them that confidence. You know, the other thing about mentoring, Aileen, is people ask the most interesting questions of you. They ask you to think about, well, why did you do this? How did you do this? And it's such a learning experience to have to go back and say, why did I do that? So I get something back, Aileen, from talking to people. And it's so fascinating to hear their journey and then to be able to see how that, you know, may or may not fit with my journey. And you just learn a lot about yourself.
6: Yeah, I met you back when you became a CIO of Michigan, actually. You were often the first woman in some of the highest technology leadership roles in government. And looking back, have you seen opportunities for women evolve over the course of your career? And what advice would you have for organizations to continue to build that diversity in their organizations? I know that it isn't necessarily popular to talk about that right now, but You know, the most successful organizations, whether it be Wall Street numbers or, you know, or just sales numbers, are usually very diverse organizations.
16: Right.
6: So what is your observation on that?
5: Well, I do believe opportunities have changed significantly, Aileen. Now, I've been doing this a long time, so I remember at one point I was looking to take a leave of absence for a short period of time, and the person in HR said, well, I can't do that for you, because if I do that for you, I'm going to have to do it for every woman that's in the organization. I mean, there was kind of that mentality way back then. And I think fortunately for all of us, that's all gone. Now, we're still in a situation where sometimes women see themselves as the only woman in the room, but I think that's changing as well. So, for instance, when I went to Michigan, one of the reasons I went was because I had never worked for a woman before. I mean, in my entire time at Ford Motor Company. And I not only worked for a woman governor, but I also worked in a cabinet that was, I think, 50% women. So things are evolving and things are changing. I mean, things are changing back at Ford Motor Company when I look at some of my former colleagues. So I do think that the opportunities are changing and that women have that opportunity certainly to get in at the entry level and to be able to prove themselves. The piece that I think is still a challenge, and you've heard this many times, is when women are moving from sort of that operational, the using their technical skills into management roles. That's a tough transition to make. It's a different credibility, if you will, to build. And it's just something that, unfortunately, you know, hasn't evolved as fast as I would like to see it. Now, in terms of advice for organizations, one of the things I think that is so important, and I actually heard this from the Secretary of State when I was in Michigan, is that women have a different cadence sometimes in terms of the way that their careers have gone, right? I followed kind of a more traditional approach. But, you know, women have family obligations. You know, they may want to take, a period of time where they focus on that, come back into the workforce. And I think organizations need to understand that cadence and understand that women coming back into the workforce or women taking a period of time where they might work part-time are still as valuable, if not more valuable, in moving forward. And I think that's one of the areas that, you know, the companies that I see that kind of recognize that ebb and flow, keep women, they're nurturing women, they're taking women to that next level. And I think that helps to build stronger, more diverse teams.
6: Let's take a step back on your comment about change. You've mentored countless technology executives throughout your career. When you're looking at today's the next generation's leader, especially in public sector, what qualities do you think they need today to handle all this? I mean, it sounds like a lot of static in the air, right?
5: Well, first of all, I tell you, this next generation is just so much more knowledgeable than I ever was. I mean, many of them have a great understanding of business. They're more mature from the standpoint of their communication skills. They understand, in some cases, kind of how to project. That's what many of the university programs today, or just mentoring, and what some of the high school college program or high school programs and, you know, some of those programs sort of are better able to teach individuals how to get into the workforce, right? So let me just say, first of all, that I just really appreciate that. And I really think that that's a big step up. But the qualities I think that give me the most optimism is, first of all, because I'm a tech person at heart, the interaction that they have, and what I tell people, young people, is you're a technology person. I don't really care what area of the business you choose. I remember a time where I actually mentored some middle school girls as part of a program that Microsoft has. And I was trying to explain to them that if you're a doctor, you're into technology. You know, if you're a vet, you're into technology. So the thing that I think is just really going to be important, back to your question on AI, is that, you know, the young people coming in today, this next generation, have that appreciation. They're not afraid of it. They're willing to step into it. And I think that's going to make a big difference in terms of making that next quantum step, if you will. Quantum's a bad word, but, you know, that next step function, if you will, into driving change in organizations.
6: I'm speaking with Terry Takei, and after a break, we'll reflect on leadership lessons from an extraordinary career of public service. I'm Aileen Black on Leaders and Legend.
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6: Welcome back to Leaders and Legend. I'm Aileen Black, and today we're joined by Terry Takei. Terry, looking back, what leadership challenges taught you most about yourself, or was there any defining moment or experience that really just it really impacted what kind of leader you are today?
5: Well, I don't know that it was one, Aileen, but learning to deal with my mistakes and learning to learn from them and forgive myself for them and keep moving forward, I think was probably the most defining thing. I'm a bit of a perfectionist, and so I want everything to be right every time. And I think the second thing is that you're worried that if things aren't right, it's going to impact or reflect on you as a leader, as an individual. And so that series of making mistakes, you know, going to leadership and saying, hey, I tried this, it didn't work, I'm behind on this deadline, I'm not going to make where I'm going, where I need to be. It sort of was the backdrop for many of the things I've talked about today. And it, again, taught me a lot about myself and also helped me learn how to be more resilient.
6: So what leadership lesson or what maybe both or mentor gave you the biggest impact from a learning perspective, like you just said?
5: I think what I learned very early on is I never had one mentor that impacted me. It was really the series of mentors, and some of them were individuals that I work for. Some of them were individuals that work for me that said, why do I have to do this? You know, and I had to step back and say, yeah, why am I asking that of a team? And so it's the folks that you work for. It's the folks that are your peers who will give you input. It's the folks that work for you. So I think that kind of taught me that I don't need one mentor, or you're never going to have one mentor. The second thing is that it taught me to listen differently to people. So it was really interesting, a little story. I worked for an individual. I came into a job, and I had left the job as a supervisor. I came in as a director, came back. And I was a little worried that people in the organization would say, well, you know, she left as this, and now she's this. And my boss said to me, so I kind of came in slowly, listening. My boss said to me, why aren't you saying anything? People are waiting for you to say something. They want to know what your direction is. They want to know where you want to go. And I learned from that I don't need to, you know, necessarily step too lightly. And there's a way to come in, establish your position without sounding aggressive or overly assertive or autocratic. And I've always remembered that message when you go into another room, perhaps with folks that you haven't worked with before, you've worked with in a different way. That's always stuck with me as kind of the way to go into that setting and how to present myself.
6: I love your comment about needing multiple mentors from different. I have told people who I've mentored that you almost need to create a board. But how do you identify or define what a mentor is? And I love that 360 view of where you could get those mentors. How can that you know, next generation leaders start to develop that? Because it's not like all of a sudden you sign up for mentor.com and you get,
5: absolutely,
6: you know, a list of mentors.
5: Absolutely. Well, first of all, my most hated word in the world is networking, right? What is networking, right? You sort of envision it as I got to walk into a room with a drink in one hand and, you know, wander around and talk to people. That hasn't been my experience at all. If we look at how did I get my job in Michigan, it was because a colleague knew about it, recommended me. How did I get the job in California? Some individuals that I had worked with recommended me. And of all the crazy things in the world, how did I get to the federal government? Well, it was two individuals that had been in state government who had gone to federal government. And, you know, I didn't think of myself as networking with them, but we were peers. We had worked together. So that's why I think that it's so important, especially for folks that are a little bit introverted. I'm a little bit introverted. Not to try to feel like you got to push yourself out there and meet strangers. And, you know, the strangers are going to be the ones that are going to be the most value to you. It's a combination. And you never know where your current network is going to end up, what jobs they're going to be in, what positions they're going to be in. So keeping up your contacts with all of those people, you know, checking in periodically, even as people change jobs or change companies, that has been my connection point to actually make many of these changes.
6: Finally, when you look back on your remarkable career, 20 years from now, what do you hope people remember most? Not about the technology, but maybe about Terry and how you led.
5: Well, I always used to say, Lane, that who's the individual that people remember

0: state and local market. I've had another person who said, you may not remember me, but I worked in your organization. I really appreciated that you did this and this. That's what this is all about. It's not, yes, in fact, you're proud. I accomplished this. I accomplished this. But it's when people come to me and say, I remember you. You did this. I remember that you said this. That's what is really what warms my heart. And it just really makes me proud. And but even more than proud, makes me happy that I took the journey that I took.
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5: 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Nights and weekends, we air Washington Nationals, Capitals, and Wizards, and the Navy Midshipmen. 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
6: From ABC News, I'm Dave Packer. Tens of thousands without power across the Big Island of Hawaii as Hurricane Lala brings wind-toppled trees and knocks down multiple poles and structures along a 42-mile span of transmission lines. ABC meteorologist Nico Kazuri is tracking the storm.
7: It's not a direct hit. It's actually the rain bands that are hitting the Big Island right now and the outer rain bands that are hitting the other islands. So this will continue at least for the next few days as it continues its track further southwest through the ocean. But we're talking about some wind speeds anywhere up to 75 miles per hour. Again, this will weaken because it has made landfall.
6: The National Hurricane Center says the Big Island saw a foot of rain in 12 hours. Heavy rains in the Midwest causing floods and damage. The ground so saturated that any heavy downpours could lead to additional rounds of life-threatening flash flooding right through the weekend. Police arresting a 19-year-old in connection with the shooting early this morning on the campus of the University of Virginia. Chesterfield County Police confirmed that he's not a Virginia State student. They say Cameron Harris was found hiding in a closet on campus. Earlier, police had said they were searching for multiple suspects. Five people were shot outside the university's residence halls this morning. One of the injuries is said to be critical. In Afghanistan, the Taliban is marking 5 years back in power, celebrations of that milestone as aid groups are warning of a growing crisis. USS Lincoln out to sea more than 9 months now and reports of stress and exhaustion.
8: But for a brief stop in Oman last month, the crew of the aircraft carrier, the USS Abraham Lincoln, hasn't seen a port of call since the ship left Guam last December, a record stretch at sea. The Navy's top civilian saying there have been a small number of mental health cases reported among the thousands of sailors and Marines on board. One sailor who went overboard was recovered earlier this month. The Military Times reports others have attempted to leap off the ship.
6: That's ABC's Stephen Portnoy. 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
13: Welcome to the show. Today I'm playing a recent press briefing. Nick Cresswell, the Portfolio Acquisition Executive for the Mission Partner Environment at the Defense Information Systems Agency, held at the recent FCIA TechNet Cyber Conference. One note for the audience, the audio for the questions that were asked is hard to hear, so I've re-recorded them, identifying whether it was me or someone else asking those questions. I started off the press conference asking Cresswell about transitioning some technology capabilities from the Air Force and where DISA is today with the Mission Partner Environment, or MPE.
14: You know, the Air Force has been at this for quite a while. I believe they've had it for a little over 5 years now at this point. So there's a lot of good work that they have started and is in progress that we don't want to fail. There's a lot of no-fail mission in the space that we're currently operating in. So as we move those things over, we're doing very deliberately. We're moving the work, and then we're actively talking some of the functional transition as well. So we are actively starting to move some of the individuals along with the resourcing now with under the purview of the PAE for us to continue not only the operations that you know we have in the environment today, what we call the extant portfolio, but then also how do we start to accelerate toward transformation and really start to align around the key activities that you know have been thought about or were started that now we're starting to shape under the purview of the agency and then ultimately as part of our portfolio.
13: I then followed up by asking him for an example of some of the capabilities that are being transitioned to DISA from the Air Force.
14: Without going into too many specifics, obviously, but there are some NATO capabilities that they had started that are underway that need to continue to persist, align very well with some of our capability development activity, our major programs. So as they have started to get the ball down that field, you know, down to, I'd say, the 50-yard line at least, I'll take it just a couple yards further, you know, we want to be able to pick that up and continue to run as quickly as possible while looking to align with what we're cohering is that overall enterprise system.
13: I asked Cresswell about the tech incubator and accelerator DISA is setting up as part of the MPE.
14: Because we're the integration of integration PAEs, so we have an opportunity to look, as I said in the panel, kind of uniquely at industry and look at some of the non-traditional kinds of technologies that maybe the other big PAEs aren't able to, or, you know, just not quite that fit. So as we look at the accelerator, you know, we're really looking for the best breed of what industry has to offer us. We're trying to build that in a way that allows them to do development in a purposeful way. While at the same time, you know, kind of exploring new things that might be made available to us. So, you know, there's going to be a lot more information that's going to be coming forward. We're trying to repurpose some of our existing capability that's been brought over from the Air Force. The Air Force had started some of this. To use your football analogy again, you know, they only got a few yards off the goal line. But we're really going to start looking to make it something that we can make. It's going to be useful for us, right?
13: I then followed up with two broad-based questions. Is there a timeline of when DISA would like to get this accelerator set up by? And then when will you put out a call from industry, or will industry bring you ideas? Then I asked Cresswell how this tech incubator accelerator will work.
14: I am impatient. I drive my people nuts. We're small but mighty right now. We're growing very quickly. You'd asked about, you know, moving folks over. We're I think going to quadruple in size within a few months. So that's going to be a kind of a big thing. It's kind of a combination of both. Whenever you really look at it, it's an opportunity for industry to be able to bring us their ideas via some partnership that we are putting in place, some public private partnership. So there's an opportunity to have unsolicited ideas and capabilities brought in. And then we will also be doing industry engagement and outreach, which then will ask industry to come and participate with us to be able to, you know, show us, again, be able to demonstrate what they are describing. We are trying to move beyond the PowerPoint. We are moving beyond the just words and the briefings. This is really about how do we put functionally relevant capability into an environment and be able to demonstrate how it's going to perform in our technical baseline.
13: I asked Cresswell about the timing of the launch of the incubator accelerator.
14: Yeah, sorry, I told you I was impatient. I was impatient as in it should have already been in place. It's a 26 initiative without a doubt. We're expecting it to come online here any day. In fact, we already have pieces and parts of it established. There are a few things that have to be finalized in order for us to actually go live, but I would say here in the fourth quarter FY26, we're probably going to be making some announcements via our channels to let everyone know that it's ready for partners to come in and start working with us. And in some cases, sorry, Jason, in some cases they've already started doing that. We've already brought in some industry partners via the private-public partnership that particular facility offers us.
13: Another reporter asked, why did it make sense for DISA to take over the MPE?
14: That kind of gets after the transition a little bit. So from a just a capability perspective, when you step back and you look at what the agency does, the agency has a lot of enterprise-level responsibility already across the DOE-IN. Mission partner environment, while it's always been kind of a unique space, it's really not that dissimilar from a technology perspective and applied perspective than other things that we do as a joint force. And from my perspective, I think that was a recognition within the CIO leadership at the time to say, hey, we have an enterprise service provider today that is already delivering these functionally relevant things to the combatant commanders and to our joint task force users. How do we take and enhance that? And how do we then add the coalition to our broader objectives whenever you start looking at combined all domain operations?
13: The reporter then followed up by asking if other programs outside the Air Force are being moved into the MPE.
14: Yeah, so there was a capability called Saber. I think this has been publicized quite a bit. The Air Force was developing Saber. Saber was actually the first thing to transition. That happened even before I was onboarded here in January. It was the first kind of concept. There were some capability areas that were then morphed into the demonstration article that was taken to Keen Edge earlier this year. We've since taken the pieces and parts of that and decomposed it into our capability, which is Coalition Information Environment. CIE is the new program that is being stood up for this. There are, as you can imagine, anything that is non-intelligence related that really is focused command and control information collaboration capability sets that has been in the department. We're doing right now kind of a heavy lift of how do we bring those things in under the cognizance of the PAE.
13: The reporter then asked how DISA is working with the Joint Staff J6 on the mission partner environment.
14: This afternoon, Jason Martin mentioned there's going to be a panel. Jennifer Minks is actually a member of that panel. So we work incredibly well together. That's one of the benefits of coming from the CIO into this role. At that level and the department level, you're working day in, day out with your Joint Staff colleagues. We're just essentially continuing that relationship that we had built over time to include a lot of the strategy of what it is that we actually wanted to do. We're now translating that into real tangible things. So we're moving beyond concept into actual delivery.
13: We have to take a break. You're listening to a press briefing from Nick Cresswell, the Portfolio Acquisition Executive for the Mission Partner Environment of the Defense Information Systems Agency, held at the recent FCIA TechNet Cyber Conference. I'm Jason Miller, and you're listening to Ask the CIO on Federal News Network.
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13: Welcome back. You're listening to Ask the CIO on Federal News Network. I'm your host, Jason Miller. Today, I'm playing a press briefing from Nick Cresswell, the Portfolio Acquisition Executive for the Mission Partner Environment at the Defense Information Systems Agency. It was held recently at the FCIA TechNet Cyber Conference. The audio for the questions that were asked is hard to hear, so I've re-recorded them, identifying whether it's me or someone else asking those questions. I followed up by asking, what does DISA expect the delivery of capabilities through the MPE to look like?
14: We are on a series of what we call minimum viable capability releases. We are one of the first entities that's really using agile methodology in order to build enterprise scale capability. That allows us to pull from across the agency. So we're pulling talent, parts of our counterpart program executive offices into this really integrated cross-functional team. So what it looks like in terms of delivery is our first MVCR is slated for the beginning of next year, so beginning of calendar year. We are focused very deliberately within the Indo-Paycom AR, but we are looking to scale out as fast as we possibly can. Because we're using an agile approach and infrastructure as code kind of mentality, we're looking to go to low-touch provisioning. As we start to look beyond just where we currently are focused with this first minimum viable capability. So as you look at a year from now, we are intending that we're going to have functionally relevant operational systems in the hands of our geographic combatant commands in a very short period.
13: I asked Cresswell to clarify what capabilities are they delivering to Paycom.
14: You kind of break down the top tier of this. It is all about how do we move the data and the information from coalition into our warfighting environment and back. So we, you know, are U.S. sovereign into our what we call the rel space or the coalition space, and then from coalition space into, you know, those other sovereign countries as we work collaboratively with them.
13: I then asked him to further offer details about what services MPE will include, such as user or network or what.
14: So yes, absolutely. There's a set of services. There are really a C2 bucket of services. There's a collaborative tooling set of services. So you can think of that voice, video, chat, you know, your normal commodity things that you typically do. And then you have a set of developer tools. And the developer tools is a little bit unique in that it's not developer tools for us. It's developer tools for the warfighters at the edge to be able to do things in that space on behalf of their particular mission area.
13: Another reporter asked about positioning network nodes so that information can be shared across different enclaves depending on the partner. The reporter asked if Cresswell could talk more about how the need has been changing for sharing information on classified networks and with allies and partners over the last year, and how that is shaping what DISA does with those network nodes.
14: I think we talk a little bit about this. So there's really a kind of nodal structure. So whenever you look at what we set the globe with a set of core infrastructure service capability, and then you start to zoom into a particular AOR, you get into what we call theater and regional nodes. And so those theater and regional nodes then provide a set of services that are not only relevant from a user or warfighting perspective, but then provide all of the underpinning necessary. So provider functions, underlying infrastructure and transport. This is where we're a little bit unique is because of we're pulling from, you know, transport, we're pulling from cyber, we're pulling from C3E to build all of those things into an integrated capability that spans the globe. I'll take a zoom just back a couple of years and you look at, you know, so it used to be we had the luxury of time to build networks and take the time to build, you know, these very isolated communities. We don't have that, right? If you look at where we're headed, we don't know who is in the coalition on day 3, day 15, day 30, right? So the environment which we're creating is really based in zero trust technique. It's based in looking at security mechanisms that allow us to do data level and object level isolation. And then how do you do that kind of in a very distributed way in order to get the right information to the right operator? So what we're doing is a little bit unique. We have a set of gateway functions that we're constructing. We're looking at a lot of software-defined networking techniques to be able to do logical isolation within the environment. And then we're obviously integrating those across a series of controls and environments in order to be able to bring that aggregation and obviously, you know, coalesce that around some information processing.
13: Integration was a common theme that came up. I asked Creswell to discuss the concept of integration and how the approach for MPE may be different than other networks.
14: No, that's a very fair word, right? We actually talk about Aura Systems Integrator, PAE. Maybe to adjust a couple things, you know, there will be things that we will build as a PAE that will be deliberate services that will be fully under the purview of you know, my part of the team, just simply because they are so unique in the how we have to apply them based on a series of rules or you know, maybe even statutes in some cases, that we will have a set of services that we will deliver. But for the by and large, we absolutely are leveraging the other parts of the agency and the things that they do, so in transport or in Thunderdome. It's been a phenomenal relationship. They actually, we have a series of outcome-based requirements that we talk about. And a lot of time, there are capabilities that just have to be adjusted in order for us to be able to take full advantage of those things. Where they don't or where we're unable to do that, that's where we have some ability to do things to be able to help bridge some of those gaps.
13: I followed up by asking for an example of where DISA already is integrating existing capabilities into the mission partner environment.
14: Yeah, no, I can talk one example kind of in general, right? So information collaboration and chat within the partner space is incredibly challenging. You obviously are dealing with partners that you have to have natural voice translation capabilities because, you know, that's something that we often have to be able to do, not only from kind of a voice perspective, but even in chat, right? So to be able to take a chat message, which, you know, as you can imagine, our young warfighters, they've grown up in an environment where they don't know what it's like to call people on the telephone regularly, right? They're chatting their friends and they're texting their friends, right? So the same thing holds true whenever they're running operations. And so, you know, we are building some capabilities that allow us to be able to do that at pace. In our space within the joint force, you typically don't run into those kinds of challenges. So there's some information collaboration capability that we're building on the front end of some of the enterprise systems that Caroline and her team are responsible for.
13: Another reporter asked how MPE will take advantage of cloud services offered through the Joint Warfighting Cloud Contractor, JWCC.
14: Yeah, so we are absolutely cloud first. But cloud first doesn't mean we're just buying off the CSP. Cloud first means that we use cloud first principles. So we look heavily toward containerization. We look heavily at software defined, you know, capability. We work with some of the CSPs in order to buy some of the functionally relevant compute and host environments. But we do that via the J9. So we work. Not only in addition to our PAE counterparts, we work across the J codes within the agency as well. So we're close with Jeff, we're close with Sharon, and a lot of the things that they also do.
13: I then asked Creswell how MPE is handling the challenge of data at different classification levels and how that challenge is driving a lot of what DISA's controls around MPE are.
14: You kind of step back and you look at CUI data, for example. Typically, we put releasability around things like FedCon or GovCon or something along those lines. You don't have to have a ton of contextual awareness of that particular set of data. You just have to have, like, you're working with a government entity, you're working with a contractor. In my space, you have to understand the context of the data in addition to the releasability of the data. And what do I mean by that? So the contextual piece of that is not only do I have to know what partners I'm able to share with at what points in time, and in some cases, in what geographical areas, right? There are geographical limits to some of the ways in which we share. So in addition to not only who I'm sharing with, the context in which I am sharing that is also a very big piece of the decision-making that our underlying IT tools have to be able to do. And that's really exciting stuff whenever you look at how we're developing these policy enforcement and decision mechanisms that are being built within CIE.
13: Another reporter asked how DISA and MPE are supporting Project Maven and or are using artificial intelligence.
14: Maven is an interesting C2 application. We work with the CDAO in a lot of ways in how they are crafting that that particular tool. As a combat support agency, we work very closely with the combatant commands as well. So combatant commands, I think everyone knows, they're moving down that path. So in the coalition space, we are no different than some of the joint application of that. And so we work very closely with both of those entities and how we would build within the enterprise framework that CIA is bringing.
13: I then asked Kressel what vendors should be looking out for over the short and medium terms when it comes to MPE.
14: The way I'd sum it up is, while you may not see a actual solicitation come from, you know, PAE, MPE, there will be solicitations are coming from the other PAEs as they try to get us some of the capabilities that we're looking for. You know, we talked a little bit about the decentralization, disaggregation of data, you know, contextual ability to bring those things together. End-to-end control of some of those data objects and how we do that, what we call data-centric security, and that gets into ACP 240 kinds of avenues. Those tools are something that we traditionally as a department maybe not have always looked at needing. There are a couple vendors that we work closely with. One of the things that we've put out and asked, and we just did this at the MPE Summit, is, hey, we need more of those kinds of tools. We need more of those kinds of tools embedded with the OEMs that are building us the big platforms as well. But they have to be based on those standards and specifications, because we have to be able to maintain that peering relationship, that direct interrelationship with our allies and coalition.
13: As we got toward the end of the press briefing, I asked Kressel about what are some of the biggest culture changes necessary for the success of MPE, including things like using NATO standards.
14: Yeah, that's been an interesting dynamic. I think you kind of hit it, right? Is a lot of folks, whenever you look at the DOE and you look at the DOD, you go, you know, those standards aren't necessarily applicable, right? The context by which we are building these capabilities under those standards is very important in this space, because as you look at kind of where we're going in the federated model and some of the partnerships and the allies in particular, you have to base that on how we build out some of these standards. So, you know, interoperability is the way we used to do things. We've got to get to a place where we're able to have these direct relationships, and that's all built on standard. And some of those standards just haven't been thought about. You know, they just kind of a new space for a lot of our teammates. But everyone's very quick to, you know, help us pivot. I'll give you an example. So like the EU for, you know, just something as simple as birth dates. And PII compared to the way that we look at a birth date or the way that we look at our EDI PDI on the back of our CAC card is significantly different than the way some of our allies look at, you know, that like information. They very tightly, you know, control some of those things, and there's some privacy, you know, implications to the way that we actually interact at the data level, at the object level. That have to be worked through, and that's where those standards become kind of a big, you know, need for us to as we craft out that middle layer.
13: Finally, I asked Kressel for an example of how DISA has to change some of those data inputs.
14: Oh yeah, well, and just to, you know, you start to talk ontology of data. That's you know, something that we work very, very closely with our CDAO colleagues on setting some of those standards. You know, what we call a truck, the UK calls a lorry, right? So, you know, what does that mean? Or a tank, right? We call a tank, you know, big thing with treads, and, well, they look at that as a thing that I carry water in, right? Or I carry fuel in. So, you know, there's just this whole world in which we have to work or, you know, apply standard into and then be able to do the translation on our side to enable the joint force.
13: We have to take a break. You just heard a press briefing from Nick Cresswell, the portfolio acquisition executive for the Mission Partner Environment, the Defense Information Systems Agency, held at the recent FCA TechNet Cyber Conference. When we return, we're going to switch gears and hear from the Defense Logistics Agency's CIO. I'm Jason Miller, and you're listening to Ask the CIO on Federal News Network.
0: After an incredible 11-2 season, Navy football returns as winners of the Commander-in-Chief Trophy and the AutoZone Liberty Bowl. 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
13: Welcome back. You're listening to Ask the CIO on Federal News Network. I'm your host, Jason Miller. For this segment of the show, I talked to Adaryl Roberts, the Chief Information Officer of the Defense Logistics Agency, about the agency's recent IT modernization success.
25: Daryl, first of all, always a pleasure to catch up with you. You know, a little bit of news today. It's always nice to hear that the catalog system that you guys have probably been working on for quite a while moved off a 35-year-old COBOL-based system into a new modern platform. What's that mean for DLA? Give me a little bit of background.
26: This cataloging system supports all the NINs, the NSNs, for not just the Department of War, whole of government, so GSA, and our NATO partners. And so this is the central repository that really fuels our ability from a supply chain perspective to do resupply across all the domains. So what that means for DLA is we now have a system that will allow us to process faster. A lot of our manual processes that we do today in our old COBOL system, we can automate. And then from a department perspective and a NATO perspective, it streamlines their ability to do entry as well. So there were some things that we wanted to do in support of NATO and support of the department we couldn't actually put into the COBOL system. They're now inherently there with our commercial ERP.
25: Walk me through. This started several years ago, I imagine. This has been a huge lift. What's it mean to move from this off of this 35-year-old system? You probably had run it in parallel. Give me kind of the build-up to the launch.
26: I'd say governance first. So the coordination with our partners, our stakeholders across Department of War, whole of government, NATO. That's been the hard part. The technology part is pretty straightforward. But the coordination of those integrations, the systems that have to feed our cataloging system and that our cataloging system has to feed, that's been the complexity that we've had. The timing there's a lot going on in the world today. You talk about Operation Epic Fury, things, other things that we're supporting, that our NATO partners are supporting, and other whole of government partners. So we've had to do a lot of coordination and governance. So partnering with OSW, ANS, helping lead the way as a sponsor has been a key for us as well. But starting back in 2021, 2022 is when we really started the IT planning effort, and it's culminated this year in terms of what we've been able to do.
25: Are you running the old system in parallel with the new system for several weeks, several months? The really celebration probably is when you can turn off that old system and say, we're off of our legacy technical debt. Give me the next few steps.
26: Yeah, so we are actually off the old system. So we are fully live, running every single transaction on the new platform. We'll keep the old system available. We won't decommission for about 60 to 90 days. We'll start the decommissioning process once we're stable. But the next steps after that, it's continuous lifecycle management, right? So deploying is step one. That's the first day of the journey. Now it's how do we continue to enhance, improve? How do you apply AI automation further into the process? And we don't want to get back into a technical debt situation. So we're going to manage this from a lifecycle perspective.
25: Anytime you do a systems modernization, it's usually three pieces, right? It's the data side. You mentioned that a little bit. It's the integration, which is I'll throw in that data bucket. It's the technology itself. And then it's the how do we guard against scope creep, right? Everyone says, oh, can we add this? Can we add this? And then all of a sudden, you never get to that, even close to the finish line, because you keep adding more capabilities. Let's start with what the user is going to see differently with this new system, and then maybe we'll talk a little bit about how you guarded against some of these other challenges.
26: I think they'll see a more commercial look and feel. So cataloging, keeping track of items, that's not unique to the Department of War. Industry does that every day. So I think a big part of going to this commercial platform, how do we operate more commercially? Because the things that we're buying from a department is coming from the commercial world. And so I think that's part of our lifecycle management, so that we don't get into customization like we typically do. So we have a configure first, customize last mindset. What is so unique about our requirement that I must build that custom code, as opposed to if it's configuration, I'm just turning on a different feature that the user would like to utilize?
25: Generally, how much out of the box were we able to do from the commercial system, and maybe percentage, 50%, 80%, 99%, and how did you guard against that idea of let's add more features and customize?
26: The customization piece is more driven by law, regulation, things of that nature, national security. We didn't do that within our ERP. So we had a low-code platform, and that's where we really focused the customization. Because customization is not a bad thing. Even commercially, they customize commercial products. It's how you do the technical architecture so that it's not costly and you don't break the commercial software platform that you're on. So, of course, there's a lot of customization because of the unique nature of the defense, but that's not within our commercial platform itself. We did that through an integration with the low-code platform.
25: This is rolled out. This is now being used. You still, as you said, you still have the old system available just in case. You mentioned let's not get back into that technical debt situation. What are you doing from a modernization standpoint? Do you have a plan to add more capabilities? Is it the type? And this leads into the broader conversation that I think we'll also have.
26: The governance hasn't stopped. So we have a functional governance board that provides those priorities. What capabilities do they need? We have a governance board that internal from an IT perspective that will evaluate those criteria. We work with the partner. I hold executive level meetings to understand the roadmap of our technical partners moving forward. And that's going to be the process by which we do not allow a lot of customization. If we do customize, do it in a thoughtful, sustainable way. But as much as possible, it's also about, well, why are we doing those things? Is it necessary for mission success? Is it compliance? Or is it something that we've done for the last 15 years and someone said, hey, let's just keep doing it? Well, no, let's not keep doing it if it's not helping with the transaction.
25: I got to ask, how big is your list, and how often do people add to your list of wants, needs, desires?
26: There's always a list. There's always a list. That lets us know that we're actually providing capabilities that matter, that move the mission forward. I think it's just important to be able to deliver those in a meaningful, sustainable way.
25: I know you haven't turned off the old system yet, but are you going to celebrate in some way? Is there going to be some sort of toast, party, cake?
26: We had an initial celebration for the go live with the team up in Battle Creek, but I think the real celebration will be, you know, a year from now when we're in a more sustainable mode. We've had some lessons learned. We're implementing things on the fly. I think we're gonna, just going to have a sustained celebration in terms of we don't have to have a transformational effort again. It's just how we live.
25: Speaking of transformational efforts, this is a part of a bigger effort. You mentioned a modernization plan to basically fully modernize by 2030. You mentioned this idea of, but during COVID and for other things, you've had to move faster. And you've said you should be, 120-day deliveries, 90-day deliveries, 60-day deliveries. Where are you today with that kind of transformation plan? And how are you pushing, lowering that delivery schedule?
26: We have buckets of success where I've seen we've been able to really move to that days and weeks concept. It's going to be with AI and automation. So building our data fabric, that's really the hard part. Getting that established, well, we're well on our way of doing that. That's actually taking some months as opposed to days or weeks, but we're measuring our progress from that perspective. But once you have the data fabric in place to be able to do the automation and AI enablement, that's where we can do days and weeks. We've seen where we call it vibe coding, where we've went to different commands, sat with them for a day or two, and then said, hey, is this what you're looking for in terms of capability? Yes, exactly, but also add this, also add that. So we've been able to move faster in that AI automation realm based on that days and weeks. Of course, when you do major ERP transformation, that's going to take years of planning. But I think we're at a point at DLA within the next 12 to 18 months where we'll have that baseline, right? A lot of our major transformation we started in 2020, 2021, we'll have the baseline complete. So now that will be our normal operating model of, hey, let's deliver a capability in days and weeks versus the years it took to establish that baseline.
25: Shouldn't overlook the fact you moved off this older system, but what's coming next when you look at your modernization strategy? What's, in 2026, 2027, here's the next 35-year-old COBOL-based system that we're going to hopefully turn off or at least begin the process or advance that process of moving it off our systems?
26: Our procurement system, GOT system, that's going to be commercial here in the next year. That'll be our next major and probably, I'd say, our last major puzzle piece for that major effort. But I think organizationally, it's that human AI connection. Not just establishing it, we've established it now, but growing that connection and pushing that as far to the edge as possible in terms of how do we have users do that. So our strategy within DLA is digital citizens, right? I, as the CIO shot, we don't have to build everything the way the technology is designed and built. I can push that as far to the edge as possible. That's going to be the next major initiative for us, is how do we move that human AI advantage as close to the edge that we can within DLA.
25: And Daryl, finally, appreciate your time. The ERP challenge is not unknown for DoD. Everyone is facing this challenge. How are you sharing kind of what you've learned, your lessons with the Navy, the Army, and across the DoD?
26: Yeah, so we have a Department of War Council for the two major ERP providers that we share. So we meet regularly amongst ourselves, but we also meet regularly with those ERP providers to, one, share our roadmap, share our priorities, and then also figure out where we have gaps in support. We've shared a lot with our journey being first to convert to the new platform with the Navy, with the Army, from a lessons learned perspective. So we've set up those formal governance structures for us to have those regular interactions, not just at the executive level, but the folks that are actually doing the hard work at the AO level.
25: Daryl, always a pleasure to talk to you. Daryl Roberts is the Defense Logistics Agency's Chief Information Officer. Thanks so much.
26: No, thanks for having me, Jason. Always great to chat with you.
3: 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I'm Jason Miller, and you're listening to Ask the CIO on Federal News Network. When we return, I switch gears and talk to David Markowitz, the Army's Chief Data and Analytics Officer.
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10: 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Please join me Thursday, August 20th at 2 p.m. for the latest episode in our Billington Cyber and AI Outlook series. This program focuses on moving from capability questions to the challenges of control and how organizations manage the new risks AI can introduce. Don't miss the Billington Cyber and AI Outlook series on August 20th, 2 p.m., right here on Federal News Network.
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3: Welcome back. You're listening to Ask the CIO on Federal News Network. I'm your host, Jason Miller. For this last segment of the show, I catch up with David Markowitz, the Army's Chief Data and Analytics Officer. David, first of all, thanks for taking the time. Let me ask the ADOC, the Army Data Hub, you mentioned it was an order signed in March. Just give me a little bit of background on it.
12: The Army saw a need to connect our tactical units being developed through Next Gen C2, 4th ID and 25th, with the Army enterprise data and to work data issues to support our warfighting commands. And so organizationally, we wanted a place where people could go and call for, like, I need help to get either an application going or network, as opposed to our tactical units having to fish around. So under Army Cyber Command, they've set up a expert identifies that Army Cyber will try it out, but it's coming back to Army leadership for evaluation. So far, it's doing well. And its scope is to provide that both a data area as well as all network connectivity. So think the use case in mind is I've got a new UAV or some new ground sensor. I need to connect it and get that view into a situational awareness in our division. Units just go out the door. Who do they call? They call the Army Data Operations Center. They help you with the technology, the API, the firewall, the data, the integration, all in one shop. They may not do it themselves, but they are the link back to the institutional Army to help them forward. So Army's been playing with the idea of operational data teams. And this is now a hub that will provide the grease and the organizational structure and leadership to make that happen.
3: Because it's Army Cyber, it's because obviously you got to keep the data secure. Is that why it's coming through Army Cyber, or is it just that's where it kind of ended up?
12: It's a great question. In the Army, we've kind of wondered, where is that back-end support to have it? So the Army's gone through the our transformation initiatives of aligning, you know, FORCECOM no longer exists, it's now Western Hemisphere Command. So where is that back-end that provides that support? We want an operational command as opposed to the acquisition community to actually run it, because they'd be in tune with the operational needs. And so Army Cyber, because they run NetCom, part of the move is to get the Army Enterprise Cloud Management Office, so they'll have the cloud activities, to move some view of the gate or the internet connection. So it's as Army Cyber has full operational control of the network, how to move them up the technology stack, say, by both applications and data, so our soldiers don't have to fish around for who's the right person in the Army. They've got one group to go to.
3: The goal here, as you said, is to make it easier for warfighters, soldiers to, hey, we have an idea, we need some help.
15: where do we start? And then they may come back to you and say, hey, we need some cloud instances. And they may come back to a different part of the Army CIO's office for some development, some DevSecOps pipeline. So give me a sense of, since this is just fairly new, is there an example you can think of that's already kind of went through this process already?
12: So probably not coming back to the CIO. They've got a lot of Army commands, and the Army's got a lot of greater things happening throughout the entire Army. We want the ADOC to be to leverage forward. So some of the existing ones that have come from 4th ID and 25th that have gone through this process, the Army Data Operations Center, are asking for things like, where do I get predictive weather information? You know, sometimes that's the Air Force, sometimes the G2, but the unit needs that for, you know, weather prediction. Another one was maritime trends, not a normal Army thing. So if a division needs maritime COP, who do they go to for integration? They go to the ADOC, will then reach out to, like, the, you know, if it's a fourth estate agency or for the Navy to provide that integration going forward. So two examples where we've had kind of data needs to get integrated to the field to help our soldiers.
15: And from a data perspective, are there things your office is doing to make sure that data is cleaned up, is available? Where's the CIO's role?
12: So CIO, we're the Army Secretary, so we're kind of really high level. So we're really into the governance side, and so we're trying to make sure

0: go through that experience of getting all the warfighting data from fires and intel, logistics, gathering it right now. We're going to have a whole plethora of apps as 4th ID and 25th under the Next Gen C2 program innovate. And then we're going to probably see a maturation of like, okay, now we're getting serious about enterprise-wide, what's ready for the Army. But for the CIO side, making sure that process works so you have the right authoritative. Who do you go for log? Who do I go for sensor data? Who do I go to for, you know, finance, you know, cross or the network operations, making sure that those people are identified and responsible so that we've got leaders who can change and be responsive to what the Army needs.
1: The key to this is obviously APIs, because you're not going to create one big data lake and all this data is going to live. Yeah. Is that something else that your office, the CIO's office at large, is kind of shepherding, offering the governance around to say, hey, if you create this API, here's some guardrails?
0: Yeah. So the Secretary just initiated a program called Jailbreak. It's trying to get better API registration across. We're still in the early stages of that to get that. It's a complement to the data layer, right, to make sure it's on. And it's super important, the data products that those APIs will transmit. What are you supposed to provide? So that is ongoing. From an enterprise level, we want to make sure there's a catalog that they get registered with, and industry, both industry can see it, and our own soldiers can see it, our civilians can see it. So we're in the early process to at least mandate that everyone's, if you're going to come play with the Army, those APIs have to be exposed and shared. And so that's our early stages to making sure that, that it builds our environment.
1: That's all the time we have for today. You just heard from David Markowitz, the Army's Chief Data and Analytics Officer. I'm Jason Miller, and you've been listening to Ask the CIO on Federal News Network.
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1: The thing that is, I think, overarching all of the work that we've done to deliver services is marrying together the experience data that we get in from feedback from taxpayers to the operational data.
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3: From ABC News, I'm Dave Packer. Fans from Hurricane Lala lashing Hawaii's Big Island. Power out to tens of thousands, homes damaged. A shelter-in-place order issued by Governor Josh Green. ABC meteorologist Nico Cesori is tracking the storm.
4: It's these outer rain bands that are just hammering the islands, bringing up to 2 feet of rain. Now, we're not talking about extremely heavy rain all at once, but the south and southeast portion of the island are going to be under a flash flood warning. So it will continue to weaken, but that doesn't mean that the storm couldn't re-intensify again, because these hurricanes, they just have a mind of their own.
3: And in Indiana, flash flooding is leading to dozens of water rescues. Officials in Indianapolis say 38 people were rescued and about 400 people evacuated. They say the city hasn't seen a flooding event like this in over 30 years, and the White River reaching a record-breaking 24 feet. The death toll is rising in Indonesia after two powerful earthquakes. Rescuers now frantically searching for survivors. ABC's Lama Hassan.
5: Two back-to-back powerful earthquakes and several aftershocks hit Indonesia, killing at least 47 people and injuring more than 50 others. The agonizing search for survivors. Rescuers combing through the mountain of rubble, hoping for signs of life. But power outages are slowing down rescue efforts.
3: Police arresting a 19-year-old in connection with a shooting Saturday on the campus of the University of Virginia, just as students were arriving for the fall semester.
6: This shooting unfolded around 1:30 in the morning, specifically officials saying that it occurred near the sort of quad area, and that when they responded, they found those five individuals shot outside of the residence halls. In terms of the conditions of those individuals, they say that four sustained non-life-threatening injuries. One of those individuals is in critical condition.
3: Chesterfield County Police confirmed the man in custody was found hiding in a closet on campus, not a student at the school. 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
10: 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This is Security Clearance in Security on Federal News Network with hosts Lindy Kaiser of Clearance Jobs, federal employment lawyers Elizabeth Baker Pham of KCNF, and John Barry of Barry & Barry, PLLC.
11: 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We wrote recently at clearancejobs.com about the possible change to a 5-year eligibility window for veterans specifically that was pitched or proposed in the National Defense Authorization Act. I've gotten a ton of questions and feedback about this. It reminds me when I once falsely said that the eligibility window was changing to 3 years. I mean, which it is, it sort of is. It was put in policy and it was put in a policy document, but sometimes I forget things get put in documents that then take 5 years to implement. That probably got me more hate mail than almost any other article. But to talk about it more is Jill Hamilton, content director at clearancejobs.com, who follows all of the news related to security clearances. And I know she flagged this too as a hot piece of intel in our State of the Security Clearance Process report. So why do you think the feedback and interest is so high in moving that eligibility window out?
12: Well, I think particularly for service members leaving the military, it gives them like a little bit more than a hot second to figure out what to do with their life, figure out where they want to live, figure out what field they want to work in, where their resume makes sense. They've been going from assignment to assignment to assignment to assignment, and sometimes are trying to build the experience levels they need. So even if they're like in a tech field, but if they're sitting at actual 7 years of experience at the specific job they're trying to get, and they need 10 years in order to get, they could actually have some time to like not be super worried about that security clearance and having somebody sponsoring them for it. Go get that experience wherever they can find it, then get the job that they want and build their resume for the first time on their own terms, you know? So I think just for the service member alone, this is a fantastic change, but we've talked for a very long time about you should be able to jump in and out of national security, go out into the other private sector, go build your experience, Silicon Valley, come back in. We want to have this ability to jump around, you know, go into the federal government, come back over to this side. And everybody's like, yeah, that's a fantastic idea. We would love that. But the reality of how everything works together and the constraints that are on that don't allow for that to happen. And so if somebody works really hard, not works really hard, but like they are in the system long enough and they've waited out the security clearance process to get a top secret clearance, full scope poly, those things don't come overnight. What a crime to have to wait, you know, to have to be stay in a job maybe you don't love. And then once you're out and you lose that person that you've invested in with taxpayer dollars, we've invested them as taxpayers in order to get that clearance. I think that just gives a lot more mobility.
11: And we haven't talked about it, I mean, close to forever, right? Because since Trusted Workforce 2.0 launched, at least, we've talked about moving the eligibility window, right? So there has been this thought that, hey, a security clearance is a valuable asset.
12: Right.
11: As we're shifting to continuous vetting, I get why they had that 2-year window when we were doing static periodic reinvestigations, because the issue was a lot could happen between a 5 or a 10 year, right? So then it legitimately could have been a 7 years and they have no idea what happens. But now they know exactly what happened from the moment you broke in service, because if your continuous vetting was up to date and 100% of the clearance population is enrolled in continuous vetting. So they've been talking about moving the eligibility window out. And I do think veterans can be a force function around that, right? I mean, the reason this was put into the National Defense Authorization Act is because folks, to your point, will advocate for veterans. We get that we've invested in them. They've invested in our country. Why can't we just give them a little bit more window to take this asset we've created for them and allow them to use it to hop back into government service? So it was required by the end of June for the Department of War to do a study about the viability of that. Now, it'll be really interesting. It's like all of these different segments at work, right? Because technically, I like to get a little constitutional law lesson-y, and then I hear myself and I'm like, nobody cares, Lindy. Well, always get told, like, the Article 10 powers, like, this is an executive branch function. So I always like to point out, we're talking about security clearances a lot in executive order right now. You know, a really easy way to implement this? Just make an executive order that all veterans and federal employees, I think, should get added, at least, could have that 5-year eligibility window. Now, I think anybody should, and I think Trusted Workforce has these policy steps that they're going to move to 3 years and eventually move to 5 years. But I mean, I don't know. I know even an executive order wouldn't magically shift it overnight, but I do feel like getting that kind of higher power hand down saying, hey, this is a priority, because they're doing the study, but it'll be like the 3-year window. It could be several years. And, you know, you've seen the job market in the DC metro right now. I do think moving that eligibility window out would give a lot of reassurance to folks who are trying to figure out their next move, both veterans and federal employees. Like, what kind of a boost do you think it might give for that demographic?
12: Yeah. No, I do think it would definitely help things out. And it's just hard because there's so much misinformation about how long you have and how to keep your security clearance after you leave a job or after you leave a military. You still have people saying, well, my last reinvestigation was 5 years ago. So like I just, or my last reinvestigation was, you know, this many. I'm like that. I don't know. So like, but they're not even thinking, oh, I need somebody who's holding my clearance. I need a sponsor for that clearance. Find a company that's, it's, they're not even thinking of that sometimes when they separate from the military. So just getting over that hurdle of clearing up that confusion with somebody when they're coming up, you know, having a conversation when we're out in the wild. So that's taken a bit of time already. And then the 2 years, the 3 years. I mean, I do hope it could be 5 years. That would be really, really helpful, I think, for a lot of candidates, especially right now. I think in a candidate heavy market with all the upheaval of this last year, it just preserves taxpayer dollars, I think, anyway, just to make sure these candidates who, you know, might have been displaced by a contract being cut or might have been displaced by an agency or a department in the federal government that got axed and cut a little bit. We don't want them to walk away and just lose their security clearance. We want them to find viable work and not feel the stress that it has to be within these certain confines of national security just in order to keep this security clearance. That makes for a more disgruntled worker, puts us more at insider threat risk, all those different things. We want them to be happy human beings. And when the time is right to return to the fold, you know, and be able to have that. So it just gives that level of flexibility that's needed, I think.
11: Well, and I'm a proud American. I feel like it keeps you, we always have this kind of almost animosity, whether it's the federal workforce or people in national security should be above that a little bit. But I feel like if folks opt in and are saying like, hey, I want to keep my eligibility, because I do think it would be an easy enough, like, I feel like opt-in out of service, right? You're supposed to get a debrief. Now raise your hand if you've never gotten a debrief, but you're supposed to get a debrief if you leave a security cleared position, right? And a part of that could be like, hey, do you want to stay, you know, as long as your eligibility window is, whether it's 2, 3, 5 years, would you like to stay in? I think that's a question you should ask, because there's some people who are like, heck no, I would like to go do a lot of drugs and I would like to pursue a different life. I do think The notion is if you want to stay in an eligibility window and have that, that you should be smartly taking proactive steps to maintain your eligibility, which for a lot of people is not a question. They don't have those. But some people it is. I talked to, you know, especially veterans separating, some of them are like, I want nothing to do with it. And then you can always hop back in later, do a new reinvestigation, all of that. But there should be an easy enough way to say, I have the intention of keeping my eligibility. Because then also, too, through continuous vetting, it's really easy to go back and check. I mean, this is just technology that we did not have when the security clearance process was born 70 years ago. So we should be kind of taking advantage of that and saying it's just so much easier to do a full, background check on someone very quickly and efficiently than it was back then that will show, you know, arrest records and financial issues and the kind of things that the security clearance process is really concerned about. So why wouldn't we take advantage of that? And to your point, I think this is why Congress plugs into it, because it helps veterans get jobs and it helps taxpayer dollars, because there is a significant investment, especially in that top secret full scope poly candidate, that you really don't want them to walk away and lose them just because they wanted to use their GI Bill or pursue something different. And it really can lapse in that amount of time.
12: Yeah, no, for real. And I think like a simple survey, I mean, granted, if you say check yes or no, do you love me? Do you want to stay? You want to stay my friend and national security? Check yes or no. Like, I think obviously a lot of people are going to cover all their bases and be like, I'm just going to check yes just in case. But I think for some people, they might check no, and it would probably reduce a little bit of the data that's, you know, on the system where they have to run the checks and be like, okay, we don't have to check you. We're not going to do any eligibility checks or anything like that because it's less work than on the system. But these who have opted in, then we want to make sure they want to stay eligible. Set the clock, set the timer for this level of time, you know? Like, I think there's some different things that they can do. Sounds easy to me. I'm sure it's much harder in reality.
11: I mean, government data never goes away. I mean, I feel like that's when I like redid my like last time security clearance. They're like, is this 15-year-old record accurate? And I was like, well, define accurate. I was like, I didn't know the Wayback Machine could pull that out. Who knew? All those iterations of Invis and Dips, it was still there.
12: Right.
11: So I do think that the government, we got to hold on to them for China. No, I mean, I think the government holds on to those records and has them. Two. Is that a bad joke?
12: Just kidding.
11: Okay. But they have it. So it's not like, I don't think the investment is high. Because again, we're not even saying they have to stay, you know, they have to stay under continuous vetting. I think there's, that should be another opt-in. That's a whole different conversation.
12: This
11: is just saying what is a current 2-year eligibility window from your break in service should be eventually a 3-year window for everybody and a 5-year window for veterans. And I would add federal employees to that. Again, because your point, a lot of federal employees who are trying to reinvent themselves. So keeping that clearance career credential while reskilling into a high demand field for the government, check out USA Jobs. They are hiring again, but the match might not be the same role you were in. And so having some more time other than 2 years to pull in a skill set and then jump back into government service would be for the best.
12: Concur.
11: On that note, thanks, Jill Hamilton, clearancejobs.com.
12: Anytime.
13: Welcome to Security Clearance and Security. I'm Security Clearance Attorney Elizabeth Baker Pham, and I'm here with Lindy Kaiser of Clearance Jobs. And today we are talking about scorned lover reporting. Now, I call it scorned lover reporting, but in reality, it's much broader. It doesn't take romantic entanglement to bring out the worst in someone. For non-cleared folks, this shows up as passive-aggressive Facebook posts, unmanageable gossip, or maybe even slashed tires. For cleared folks, those things may still exist, but there's an added layer when the slighted individual is aware of the potential vulnerability of having a clearance. Sometimes the reported information is true, sometimes it's not. Honestly, the trickiest cases and where many fall are those that are in the middle. Maybe there's some truth to part of the report, but it didn't happen the way it's presented. Either way, handling these issues properly generally looks the same. Before jumping in, I have to say, while there are many people who may know your secrets or claim to know your secrets, affairs really can get you on a clearance. I have to say it, right? I raise this because the secret itself is the vulnerability, right? And a scorned partner knows exactly what they're holding. The mere secret of the thing creates vulnerabilities I personally have never seen someone overcome unless they're willing to come clean to their spouse. Now, in terms of the broader other accusations I've seen reported out of spite include alcohol issues, gambling or other financial issues, and domestic abuse. On the topic of lies, honestly, the list is usually the same, though I've seen someone go as far as essentially accuse someone else of being a spy. That was a very unique situation. But Lindy, I know this can be a rather sensational topic, but are there accusations that you hear more commonly than others?
14: Well, I mean, it's a huge topic and a big segment of, I think, the fear that people have into this process is what are people going to say about them? I think the good news is, for the most part, people don't like to talk to the government. And so like this is like the small sliver of, for a lot of people, I mean, even people you think might have negative things to say have enough, you know, oh, I'm not going to lie to a federal representative of the government about this person. So this is, so I would say people, a lot of them are more concerned about what an employer who they had a negative experience with, et cetera. But I will say like it can be significant. And this is why I tell people to request a copy of their background investigation when they're done. You can literally see what people said about you. You will know who not to send a holiday card to. And it is more detailed than you would think. And it's an area where you can have transparency. You won't know what people said in the process unless it comes out in the end or you get asked about it. So don't over worry about it. I would say before it comes up. But I mean, your point about the affairs is a significant one. I want to have people ever come to you and said, hey, can I hide my affair from the government? I'm curious. Is that?
13: Oh, I mean, have people ever come to me letting me know that they intend to lie? Yeah, but those conversations are short because I will not work with those people. Yeah, I mean, I say I get it loosely in the I sense, but it's a common thing, right? It's a secret. People are keeping that secret for a reason. And the consequences of revealing that secret are huge, but that's why it's such a problem for the government. It's not just judgment, it's the potential for blackmail. And if you are so concerned that you are not willing to disclose that, then it kind of proves the point, right? But to your point, right, the most important thing when something like this happens is to take a deep breath, right? It's security clearance. So there will be an investigation. You have due process rights before any adverse action is taken on your clearance. But also take it seriously. Taking it seriously can help resolve the issue as soon as possible. It's especially important if your clearance is suspended as a result. And I will note, you know, you mentioned sort of the after the initial investigation. In my experience, this often comes up sort of, I don't want to say out of the blue, but it will feel out of the blue, but it's really tied to some interpersonal dispute, right? It's not that the investigator called because they were listed as a cohabitant or a source on a form. It's that someone said, I want to mess with you and I'm going to, you know, send in, sometimes it's anonymous, sometimes it's not, a report saying that you did all these terrible things that I know are going to mess with your clearance. In terms of taking it seriously, if the allegations are true or somewhere in the middle, consider speaking with a clearance lawyer. It's not about guilty versus not, but making sure that you're covering your bases and protecting yourself in your career. And then a big one is swallowing your personal feelings. So in the situation, especially the one I'm talking about where it was intentional, this is not someone who was called by an investigator and asked, does Joe have a drinking problem? And the person goes, yes. It's someone who intentionally reached out trying to mess with you. The personal feelings can really take over, you know, and context about the reporting person is important, but it's only a piece of the puzzle. Your defense cannot be solely discrediting the other person in most situations, especially if there's some truth to the allegations, even if it's completely out of context, but even something as small as, yes, I was there at that time and said that thing. Those are big. That's actually not small. Those are big facts because it's not all completely made up. And offensive as it may feel, you really have to address the facts. You need to explain as objectively as possible the nature of the relationship with the individual. Because again, it is important context. An investigator should know if someone has reason to want to, you know, compromise your eligibility or just mess with you in general. But at the end of the day, they're still going to be investigating the facts because it's been alleged and they're going to look into it. What's your read, Lindy, on whether the system, the investigators, the system in general, do a good job of distinguishing between a credible report and a weaponized one?
14: I mean, I warned you, Elizabeth, I have a spicy take on this because someday I will release all of the notes for what my ex-husband told my background investigator, maybe for Valentine's Day. I don't know. People can say all kinds of terrible things, right? And so I do feel like you bring up a good point. People can, the narking rules are real, right? For current clearance holders or even for other folks, the government, DCSA specifically, is trying to make it easier for folks to both self-report and for other individuals to report. I think we could see that system used But the government, typically, you won't find out about those narking reports unless there is some credible reason for the government to investigate it, right? So if they have, if a single instance of somebody going after you, the government doesn't follow up on that. And I've seen examples of that and talked to DCSA about that. People can report something. If there's no there there, the individual doesn't even know about it. Now, if there's a there there, it ties back, or it does, oh, there's something in your investigative file that that pulls a thread there, then they will investigate. And then the way I do see it come up is, again, for either an initial or a, you know, reinvestigation. When we were doing those periodic reinvestigations, there are the certain people that they will interview. And again, in my case, as many times as I told them, my ex-husband is not going to have anything nice to say about me. They're still going to talk to him. And that still became like a delay and an issue. So my PSA for folks who have abusive or, you know, traumatic people, and it could be an employer, it could be a spouse, it could be a lot of people, you're going to have to deal with the yuck of having to go through that process. In my case, it dredged up things that had happened that I had to go back and have conversations about. This is why I'm like a huge like personal advocate for having a personal advocate. Again, whether it's an attorney or a consultant or a friend that you can talk to and kind of say like, hey, this is what happened. Having another sane person in the process is helpful because, you know, to your point, like there's a back and forth, right? And I just say like, one of the things my ex-husband said is that I was a joke and I don't take my job seriously. And I was like, not adjudicatively relevant, right? So, hey, it all goes back to reading the adjudicative guidelines. Right. I was able to tell the investigator, they didn't care, but I was able to say like, don't ask me if I'm a joke. Maybe I am, maybe I'm not. The government doesn't care. But knowing like what is a credible, to your point, if they're reporting about alcohol consumption, then you might have to mitigate that and say like, well, actually, I mean, no DUIs, no record. I'm very financial issues. If they're saying you spend outside your means, I'm like, well, pull my credit report, right? In my case, I literally went back and said a lot of the accusations made against me. This is why I do say keep the receipts. And so I'll say, okay, you think I have these things? Nope. Pull my credit report. Here's this, here's that. These accusations are not true. So if you think there's somebody, whether it's a former coworker talking about work ethic or something else, I always say get ahead of that by mitigating it yourself in the process. Although sometimes you're just blindsided and you don't know. And then congratulations, you get to work it through later. I don't know.
13: Well, I mean, I think in both circumstances, blindsided or not, your point of having someone to talk to about the situation, someone trusted, is important. And it really helps with the perspective and the objectivity, because it will be very hard. It is always hard in these situations to be objective when there's clearly an issue with the other person or they wouldn't have done what they did. And then having to sort of have the appropriate perspective of being able to address the underlying allegations, or to your point of being able to identify whether it's adjudicatively relevant, but you're very well suited to be able to say that, right? You have a lot of experience in the area. For a lot of people, they might jump to that conclusion because that feels emotionally like the right answer, like that's not relevant because it's not true. So I've heard people say, I don't want to answer questions about that. That's very personal and it's not true. Okay, but it would be of concern under the adjudicative guidelines if it were true. And so unfortunately, we do have to address why it's not true. I understand that it's emotionally charged, but, you know, to the facts, again, like they're going to investigate the facts. So, you know, carefully considering the allegations, finding a trusted person to help keep those emotions in check is very important. Being honest when it's personal, and especially if it's a former romantic situation, you know, I don't want to say people tend to lie, but certainly we're all our own self-advocates, right? And maybe don't want to admit when something negative happened, but trying to hide that is going to make it much harder if there's a grain of truth to any of it, right? Being unable to admit or unwilling to admit to the kernel of the bad thing makes it much more hard to dispute the other stuff that may actually be what's causing the problem. Being meticulous in your responses, to your point of receipts, I don't know what it is about these situations, but it is so easy for people to just, they want to do sort of the version of nah, right? Like, nah, they're a liar, nah. You got to get more specific than that. And this is a really hard one, but for a lot of people, but in most cases, not engaging the accuser is a difficult thing. People want to, you know, reach out and cuss them out, or, you know, just give them a piece of your mind. Every situation is different on whether, you know, contact is appropriate, but in a lot of times it can just make things worse. Another area in this, the sub area of this area is, you know,
15: reporting the threats to report. So sometimes it's not that someone has submitted a report, but they're saying, I will report you for this. If it's just an open, you know, threat, that's a interpersonal conflict and a call to maybe evaluate your relationship with that person. If it's a threat to get you to do something else, that becomes more significant and something that you really need to think about, whether this is an intention to try to blackmail you into something, even if it doesn't have to do with classified information, right? And whether that's something that needs to be reported. If you're feeling lost, but you can't see the issues objectively, as you said, Lindy, right, get advice. These can be exceptionally difficult issues to address alone, and they often deal with sensitive and personal circumstances. You know, so we've talked a bit about how to respond once someone has reported something. Is there anything that you think a clearance holder should be doing before this happens, when a relationship starts to go sideways, to protect themselves?
14: I'm the last person you should ask. Clearly, I've made incredibly poor life choices. Do not ask me. Just pray and hope for the best. That's gotten me this far. No, I mean, I think just like ultimately, I'm an optimist. The truth wins, right? So I think to your point that you can like have a cool head about it. And I will say, like, again, people, you can make mistakes and not be perfect. You can have had extramarital affairs. You can have all kinds of people who will say unpleasant things about you in your background investigation and still get a clearance. Why? Because the government cares about people who are reliable and trustworthy, not about perfection. And so, again, having go to therapy separately from your clearance process, right? Unpack, deal with all of your traumas, and then get your head in order and go through the process. What I tell folks, like, you can, you know, even having any number of things in your background can be mitigated. So that's like my biggest like advice. Like, you don't have to be perfect. You don't have to have it. Because again, we all have different family narratives. This is my, again, my PSA too. Like, I don't want victims of domestic abuse or people with traumatic family backgrounds with family members who have been incarcerated. Like, I know amazing people who have amazing work to give to the federal government who are held back by personal traumas. And I think if there's a takeaway here is like, your brother can say he hates you, your ex-spouse can say they hate you, your former lover can say they hate you. If you own up to it and you are honest in the process and you are a different person today than you were when you did those things, time can be a mitigating factor. Don't let that keep you from going through the process. I hear from too many people who are like, well, my family story is too traumatic to go through it, and I don't want them talking to all these people. And I'm like, no, you can make it. You might not want to, but you can go through the process. You will survive.
15: I think that is really incredibly important. I think, you know, especially in a situation like this, I think that it's always important. I always say, and I know you do too, like, don't count yourself out, right? Like, we all have things, most people do anyway, and we are constantly growing, and that's a great thing. But especially in this situation where the whole point, if someone was doing this intentionally, is that fear, right? It's that sort of reaching in to affect you in a way that they maybe no longer are able to, and not giving into that, obviously taking it very seriously and following all the steps that we've discussed. But, you know, I want to reiterate the importance of deep breaths and a focus on the facts. I love the positivity, right? Absolutely important. There are often so many emotions in these circumstances. It's easy to get caught up in the facts of the relationship or the credibility of the person of who made the reporting, but lose sight of those facts. The government will need to assess those facts, and deep breaths, focus on the facts, and you'll get through it.
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19: Hello and welcome to the show. I'm Federal News Network reporter Drew Friedman. As concerns about threats against judges continue to grow, members of the Supreme Court recently took the unusual step of personally advocating for additional security funding on Capitol Hill. That appearance may say as much about the pressures facing the judiciary as the dollars being requested. Federal News Network's Terry Girton heard more from Issa Ulloa, founder and CEO of the Public Service Alliance.
20: Let's start with this. How unusual is it for members of the Supreme Court to show up to make these kinds of statements in person on the Hill?
21: Highly unusual. And in fact, this was their first in-person testimony since 2019. So it's been several years since then, obviously. But I think it's a really, you know, stark reminder and red flag of how out of hand threats have gotten. We can talk a little bit more about how those threats have been rising since about 2013, the manner in which they are impacting every type of public servant nationwide. But the fact that we had two Supreme Court justices focus their testimony on the rising threats and the resources that are needed to contend with them is pretty unprecedented.
20: Justice Barrett herself told a couple of really interesting stories. She talked about having to explain a bulletproof vest to her 12-year-old son. And she had another child that opened the door to a swatting incident and was stunned. So clearly there's a personal impact. Do you think that these are isolated experiences? Do prominent females experience this differently than prominent males? Or what's going on here? And is this just now part of the job?
21: A couple things in response. So what the data does show is that women and people of color are definitely at disproportionate risk writ large. And that applies not only to very high profile public servants who happen to be women or people of color, but, you know, all the way down to the local level, whether it's a school board official or a public school teacher. And the human costs of this are extraordinary and often tragic. You have examples of the 20-year-old son of a judge in New Jersey being murdered by someone who is seeking out the judge. You have, of course, the tragic example of Melissa Hortman and her husband last year. And then you have several swatting incidents that have impacted not only judges, but former public servants like Pete Buttigieg, who recently came out to speak about this. And what we're hearing is that parents are having to have really tough conversations that they shouldn't have to have with their kids around not only why they need protective details, why they might need to wear a bulletproof vest, but to train their children, oftentimes at ages where, you know, there's a strong desire for obvious reasons to protect their innocence, to have to think critically like an adult around whether to answer the front door, whether to talk to a stranger. And it's very sad in terms of how the children of public servants have been targeted in ways that not only create material risk for them, but that are yielding some really significant emotional impacts.
20: Let's bring this back to the justices for a moment. At what point did threats like these against judges become more than a security problem and really start being a justice system problem? Are there implications for judicial independence and public confidence in the courts?
21: It's a big question. What we know is that violent threats against public servants, to include judges at every level, have been skyrocketing for more than 10 years at this point. And those threats manifest in several different ways: death threats, intimidating messages, cybersecurity attacks, doxing incidents, swatting incidents, and things of the like. You know, on the one hand, there's an important conversation, I think, to be had around the role of government in responsibly creating deterrence and maintaining accountability, right? So there are dozens of civil and criminal statutes that can be used to charge people who commit certain crimes against public servants. It's important to do that in a way that is responsible, meaning that it, you know, is not in violation of constitutionally protected rights, as an example. But bringing the charges and, you know, if convicted, is still not enough. People need to hear about it, right? And so, you know, you'll recall at the height of the mask mandate at COVID, there were unprecedented attacks against flight attendants on several different airlines. A material driver around driving down the rate of those attacks was amplifying the fact that in many cases those attacks constituted a felony and there were real consequences for attacking folks in that manner. And so to the extent that the press in particular is able to amplify the consequences of what happens, it creates an important deterrent effect. That's number one. Number two is there is a broader kind of government-wide multi-branch conversation to be had around how to right-size security resources relative to this threat environment, because they have not been appropriately right-sized in a long time, and they certainly have not been right-sized in a way that accounts for how dynamic the current environment is, where, you know, the proliferation of threats on social media through AI is novel, right? And so The good news is that the frameworks for how to solve this problem exist. The tougher news is that I think as a country, we've been pretty slow to the jump, and we have a lot of work to do.
20: Issa Ulloa is the founder and chief executive officer of the Public Service Alliance. So let's come back to that question about right sizing, because we've heard similar concerns to what Justice Kagan and Justice Barrett raised from members of Congress themselves, and efforts to increase the congressional budget for protection. When Congress looks at the Supreme Court's budget request, how should they think about the return on that investment?
21: So look, the request in the grand scheme of things, comparatively speaking, is not that massive, right? I mean, it's a 10%, almost 10% total increase from last year. It's under $20 million just for the additional security needs, and they're important security needs, right? It's an expansion of personal protection of the justices, not only at work, but also at home. It's around an expanded capacity for residential security. And importantly, it also includes dollars to be able to level up the cybersecurity posture of the court system nationwide. And so there's a lot of parallels between what the justices are requesting and what lawmakers have requested themselves. The important thing here is, I think, to not, you know, just appropriate more money for the sake of it. There has to be a well-informed way to, or plan rather, to implement it. And so that means, for example, ensuring that those resources are being leveraged to build in-house capacity that can more sustainably protect these officials than consistently having to outsource this expertise, which tends to be more expensive. It requires those dollars to be, or should require those dollars to be leveraged in a manner that is aligned with the expertise of actual operators, because, you know, not everybody needs necessarily to be spending $5 million a year on a security detail. Oftentimes the threats are cyclical and very kind of unique to certain individuals. But at a high level, you know, both the judicial and the legislative branch are facing unprecedented threats, and the people responsible for keeping those folks safe need more resources to do their jobs well.
20: Issa, are there sort of a common set of actions that we could take that would help to address the root of these problems and maybe not just the symptoms?
21: Absolutely. And I'm really glad that you asked that question, because this problem is not new. We are glad to see that it is getting a lot more attention, and that attention is humanizing folks and is raising awareness not only of the problem, but also solutions. And as it relates to those solutions at PSA, there are about six that we feel very strongly about and that we would characterize as pretty common sense and nonpartisan solutions. So the first is obviously to approve this request and to take it a step further and assess where else government resources need to be right-sized to deal with the current environment. And look, government has a lot of money appropriated every year. These requests are not, trillion-dollar requests. There is a way to responsibly be able to efficiently allocate, in many cases, existing resources to better protect folks so that they're not having to figure this out themselves and spend out of pocket. The second is there are decades of research around what's called a public health approach to violence prevention. We know that preventing a crisis is way less expensive, for lack of a better term, than responding to a crisis. And the public health approach to violence prevention advocates for a couple things. First are what are called behavioral threat assessment and management teams. The Secret Service actually has been documenting evidence around why these teams, the shorthand for them are BTAMs, are incredibly effective at preventing violence. And the primary reason is that most people on a pathway to violence are basically there are predictable patterns that they tend to follow that then can, by definition, be identified in advance and prevent a tragedy before it occurs. And there are not enough BTAM teams across the country. There should be one in every major jurisdiction, and they should follow the best practices that have been documented not only by the Secret Service, but by many others. Another example of a strong public health approach to violence prevention includes funding off-ramps. So there's a group called Moonshot, for example, that has done some really interesting research about the fact that a lot of people, when they're searching for extremist content online, are more likely and more predisposed to then click on a mental health resource if it's put in front of them. And so there's an opportunity there for the technology to adapt accordingly. Similarly, with respect to social media platforms more broadly, about 6 years ago, X started testing cognitive interrupt design as a concept. And basically what they found is that when they prompted people with a question like, "Are you sure you want to post this?" depending on the content of the draft, over 30% of people revised or chose not to send what they originally wrote. Whereas from the perspective of the major LLMs and the AI chatbots and platforms, we're already seeing some really interesting integrations around things like suicide prevention. That should be extended to violence prevention. And that means that, you know, we're not advocating in any way for these LLMs to become therapists. But if we know that people, as they are radicalizing, are predisposed to also seek out mental health support, there are ways to at least amplify awareness of resources that might be available to these individuals before they commit a crime.
19: That's Issa Ulloa, founder and CEO of the Public Service Alliance. She's speaking with Federal News Network's Terry Gurdon. The Trump administration says recent personnel changes are intended to make government more effective and improve accountability. But as agencies move from policy announcements to implementation, questions remain about consistency, fairness, and the day-to-day realities facing the managers and employees who make government work. Federal News Network's Terry Gurdon gets perspective from Staff Vice President of Policy and Programs at the National Active and Retired Federal Employees Association, or NARF, John Hatton.
0: There's been pushes from a wide variety of good government groups for improvements in how performance management works, how the government operates for a long time. And so you have at least a recognition that there could be some more expedited review, improved performance management. So a lot of these actions do put a little more power in the hands of the managers, but there's also this underlying concern around just the basic merit-based principles and whether it shifts the power so much that it's not just in the manager's hands, but it's in political appointee hands in the sense of firing people not because of their merit and because of politics, right? And so I think trying to parse through the details of the various new proposed rules and deciding, is this something that is undermining merit system principles, or is this just an expedited, consolidated, improving the efficiency of the merit system? I think it kind of how we try to take a look at this. But there are some, you know, in, for example, in this new promoting employee accountability rule, you know, trying to lessen the time for review, a shorter time window for improving performance. You know, I think when you talk about a one-day response window, it starts to seem very accelerated versus just an accelerated process a little bit more than it was. And so I think it's going to be a complicated new system in terms of what the new rules are for both employees and supervisors to understand and how they apply it. I think there's a trend here about taking essentially real independent review out of the process. So whether that's schedule policy career, you don't have an appeal to the Merit System Protection Board. There's a trend towards eliminating removal for cause protections for MSPB members with the previous firing of the MSPB board, the Supreme Court case in Slaughter in terms of the ability of the president to terminate a federal trade commissioner. You have the suitability and fitness rule, which allows appeals to OPM, not MSPB, for in-service conduct now. That used to be a pre-employment screening. Schedule policy career itself is just an intra-agency process. So the lack of independent review is overall our largest concern with these. The goal to try to improve accountability, improve performance, improve the way the government's working, I think there's aspects to some of these that are reasonable within the scope of what good government groups might consider. But I think it's hard to trust it when you have this underlying lack of independence, underlying lack of respect for the merit-based civil service.
20: A lot of the conversations about these rules focus on the implementation from the employee perspective, but I want to ask you to think about the implementation from the manager's perspective. OPM has argued that the separation practices were so complicated that managers wouldn't even tackle them. So do you think that these new rules, if they move forward, will actually make it easier for managers and HR offices to address performance problems?
0: I think they will have less constraints that may lead to more arbitrary standards across the government. So the new proposed rule on employee accountability gets rid of the Douglas factors, which try to create at least a standard to measure all different employment actions. So one termination at one agency or within an agency is the same as another termination within an agency or across agencies. Now they're trying to move to totality of the circumstances. So in one side of things, you can kind of make up any reason for termination outside prohibited personnel practices. On the other hand, you don't really have guidance as a manager as to kind of what's going to be okay and what's not. So I think that may lead to lack of uniformity and discipline. I think that causes some problems. Now, will this, I think, potentially allow managers to move forward with whatever they think is the right decision and they want to fire somebody? Perhaps. But again, that the lack of check on, is this based on merit or favoritism? Is this based on politics or merit? Those types of things. Is this, you know, one supervisor being pretty trigger happy versus another, and then two different employees in similar situations are not treated the same? But yeah, so it'll be interesting to see how it, you know, if this fully goes into effect, how it plays out. There is at least some direction for training in this employee accountability rule. So that's a positive. If you're going to change a system, you do need to train managers on how to use it and how to do performance management and review.
20: John Hatton is Staff Vice President at the National Active and Retired Federal Employees Association. John, let's pull that training thread just a bit more. It's been a longstanding complaint that federal managers don't get enough training in personnel management and performance management. What would NARF be looking for here to make sure that the training that's going to follow these rules is useful and effective?
0: Yeah, I think we'd be looking for a little bit more guidance in terms of the standards, a little bit more guidance in terms of making sure you're treating everybody based on merit. So, you know, at the training level, I think maybe you can try to instill some of that culture of preserving the merit-based civil service. you know, I think just learning any new rule and kind of what can I do now, what can I not do before, I think is always going to be helpful. So I think both training on the changes in rules, one, and training on just how to be a better manager and make sure you're focusing on performance and you're not just focusing on your non-management role, but you're really taking the time to work with people in a way that you're in partnership with your employees to fulfill the mission.
20: And from the employee perspective, trying to make sense of all these changes, what are the specific protections or rights or procedures that folks should be paying close attention to over the next few months?
0: Well, so one of the biggest, there's a few changes I think that really stand out, where there's the schedule policy career where you're moved, potentially reclassified.

0: recentering the presidency, this unitary executive theory, and undermining kind of what were laws from Congress dictating this, you know, some protections for employees to ensure merit system remained intact.
1: Are you expecting that the real understanding of how all of these pieces fit together is going to require or rely on the outcome of some court cases?
0: Oh, it certainly will. I mean, the schedule policy career is being challenged in court, including by NARF and other entities. There are going to be challenges on a lot of these rules, either because of the process or because of their consistency with the Civil Service Reform Act. And so, you know, where this lands at the end of the day is certainly uncertain. At some point, Congress could step in. I don't anticipate that between now and the end of the year, but we could have a different looking Congress next year, and there could be efforts to put some checks on this. Court cases are certainly relevant. It's not just are the correct procedures being taken here pursuant to the Administrative Procedures Act. It's not just does this conform with the Civil Service Reform Act, but we're seeing the Trump administration make arguments on constitutional grounds. We saw them on day one say all these laws regarding this senior executive service where we have to have removal for cause, they are unconstitutional and they impede our Article II authority. So they made that argument in the Slaughter case of the Supreme Court that they could fire the Federal Trade Commissioner. Whether that same precedent applies to the MSPB heads remains undetermined, and how far that goes down the chain to inferior officers as well remains undetermined. So there's a lot of uncertainty in the court cases, uncertainty with legislation. And so, you know, this may be something people need to learn for 6 months and then remember the old system, or it could be a mixture of the two. And, you know, I think we're seeing this across the board, not just with federal workforce policies, but as we've had more partisanship in D.C., it's really grown since, I think, early 90s. And bigger swings between the parties, I think you're seeing much bigger swings in policy. And so this could be the framework we have for the current Trump administration, but if there's a new administration that comes in, it could be a whole different set of policies, whether that's back to square one and the old policies or somewhere in the middle also remains to be seen. But I think it just that aspect of it with, you know, the swings in policy created by the partisanship and the different views on how things should work just creates more confusion, more difficulty, and its own set of challenges beyond the challenges of a specific policy.
2: 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He's speaking with Federal News Network's Terry Gurdon. And that's it for today's show. Until next time, I'm Drew Friedman.
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0: 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A lot of people don't know enough about Alzheimer's and dementias. 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Don't be afraid to put it out in the open, because it will be better for them and for their loved ones.
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3: Welcome back to CBS Eye on Veterans. I'm Navy veteran and journalist Phil Briggs, reporting for the military veteran website ConnectingVets.com. Now this week, we've got an incredible interview for you about the recent raid in Venezuela, where elite U.S. military forces, like 1st Special Forces Operational Detachment Delta, or Delta Force, successfully extracted the notorious Venezuelan president, Nicolas Maduro, and brought him to the U.S. to be tried on drug trafficking charges. Shortly after the raid, my colleague, Special Forces and Ranger veteran, author, and acclaimed journalist Jack Murphy published on the website thehighside.substack.com an article entitled "Bold Delta Force Raid Leads to Capture of Maduro." But what really made this article stand out from the mainstream reporting we've all seen were the incredible details that Jack was able to include as a journalist with deep connections within the intelligence and special operations community. So here to go behind the scenes of this daring raid is Special Forces veteran, my buddy Jack Murphy. Jack, welcome back to Eye on Vets, brother.
4: Hey, Phil. Thanks for having me again.
3: Always good. And thought of you, I mean, almost called you over the weekend to just be like, hey, what's really going on? And before we even dive into that, is it unusual to you, being a former Ranger, being former Special Forces, like how much we're seeing real time in an operation like this? Because I was always under the impression that these types of stories are obscure blips on the world news radar, and no one ever connects the dots between U.S. intelligence, maybe CIA, maybe government. Is it weird we're even talking about this so openly?
4: Not anymore. You know, the speed of communications has, you know, sped up a lot over the last couple decades. And with social media, we saw both in Caracas and we saw in Abbottabad in 2011, you know, some of the first reports that there's a raid going on is local people on social media recording, why is there a helicopter over my city? What the hell's going on? So that's part of it. But the other part that, you know, I'm not particularly surprised that we're talking about this is, yes, these units do clandestine and low visibility operations around the world, stuff that you and I just don't hear about. But when they do kinetic operations, especially big, like centerpiece operations like this, and abduct the leader of a country out of his palace in Shanghai to a U.S. naval ship, that's going to come out in the press. Like, you're not hiding that. And sure enough, President Trump and the chairman of the Joint Chiefs of Staff, Marco Rubio, and Pete Hegseth did a press conference on it, you know, just like 12 hours later, and kind of laid out, not in granular detail, but quite a bit of detail about how the operation unfolded. So yeah, we're in a new era of information transparency where it's basically impossible to have a unit that is overtly conducting combat operations and also maintain secrecy.
5: And certainly not in a country where people have cell phones, too. You're more likely to get away with it in the middle of Central Africa than you would.
4: And conducting airstrikes and kidnapping the president. Yeah, I mean, that's going to come out.
5: All right. Let's just jump in. I'll just glean from the lead here to the article, and we'll kind of dive in from here. Because, again, this is incredible writing, incredible insight into what we just witnessed. But you kick off by saying a bold nighttime raid in Caracas executed by Delta Force and 160th Special Operations Aviation Regiment. Cool squadron name, too, by the way. The Night Stalkers.
4: Yeah,
5: always
4: yeah.
5: love that. That's basically the people that give the rides to the elite special operations.
4: They have the hard part of the mission, as far as I'm concerned.
5: Oh, you got to fly them in and get them out. And
4: yeah.
5: It's a two-way range when you're in the air.
4: Absolutely.
5: Cannot be fun dropping into a situation, no matter where you are in the world. But you described the air package overhead totaling more than 150 aircraft. They went on to capture Venezuelan President Nicolas Maduro and his wife Celia Flores. The mission was called Operation Absolute Resolve. And as we just described here in the start, not your typical Joint Special Operations Command, a capture-kill raid, but was designed to serve as an arrest warrant based on a Department of Justice indictment against Maduro and his regime. In this sense, Delta operators were escorts to federal law enforcement officers. The preparation was over months and months. We'll get into that a little bit later this hour. The coordination of the CIA, National Security Agency, National Geospatial Intelligence Agency, and under the command of Air Force General Dan Kane, who formerly was the chairman of the Joint Chiefs of Staff, and prior to that worked as the head of the Joint Special Operations Command. So he kind of knew Black Ops firsthand. This is his bread and butter, so to speak. So having said all that, let's begin with my first question. Is it weird that we're using a military asset like Delta for something that seems more law enforcement?
4: Yeah, that's an interesting question. So the FBI hostage rescue team has a long history of working with JSOC. Delta helped stand that unit up. Many years ago, when I was doing, or I was a part of operations in Iraq with the Special Ops Task Force, we had a couple FBI agents from HRT out with us. Maybe the most direct comparison would be some of the rendition operations that Delta Force did in Libya, probably about 10 years ago now, where they went over to Libya and they grabbed terrorists. They had FBI agents embedded in their task force to actually make an arrest, because they're serving an arrest warrant that the United States has issued. And so this maintains that chain of custody, that a law enforcement officer is placing them under arrest, and they're then transported back to the United States for prosecution.
5: Okay, so not unheard of if you're in the know. Got it. What do you say to those who say he got reverse iced, though? I heard John Stewart use that term recently. ICE gets a bunch of people and then swoops them off to another country. And we here are swooping into another country and bringing somebody, a foreign national, back to ours to be tried.
4: Well, same with that Honduran drug baron that we pardoned and sent back home. But then we're kidnapping Maduro and bringing him here for prosecution. It's goofy, I admit.
5: I mean, goofy being an understatement. Is it safe to say there's some hypocrisy going on here? We pardon one drug dealing foreign leader, and then we swoop in and we get another foreign leader and bring him to justice.
4: I think hypocrisy is a fundamental part of politics, and I can even accept the hypocrisy to a certain extent, because the pragmatism that's necessary to make deals in the national or international arena. But that said, we are, in my opinion, in an era of increased hypocrisy, contradiction, incoherence, and irrationality, to the point that it's hard to reconcile any of those things or make any sort of sense of them in your mind. And I think it's part of the era we're in. It's an age of shamelessness, it feels like.
5: I like that almost as much as reverse iced, an age of shamelessness. All right.
4: Now that said, I have no sympathy for Nicolas Maduro. I have no sympathy for the Manuel Noriegas or the terrorists that we scooped up in Libya. You know, they're not good guys. Soleimani was a really bad guy, and the world is a better place without him. But the question you have to ask is, just because this action is anti-Iranian, anti-Al-Qaeda, okay, but is it also pro-America? That's the bigger question, and I think that's the question that listeners will have to come to their own conclusions about. You know, I can give my opinion, but that's all it is. I'd certainly encourage people to think about that.
5: Yeah, and that's really what the entire tenor of this conversation I hope to be. It's just something to think about, and we're going to get back to the cool guy details here in a minute, but I got to ask, do administrations, this isn't about Trump, this isn't about Obama, this is just about U.S. government in general, do they always need to seek congressional approval to make a kinetic strike against somebody that is obviously doing harm to the world? I mean,
4: so I'm not a lawyer, but the president does have quite a bit of authority to deploy military forces, particularly if there's an imminent threat against the United States. And then he would have to inform Congress afterwards, possibly, you know, get a declaration of war, all the other stuff that goes along with that. But then the imminent threat aspect of it is our government saying that, well, they're shipping fentanyl, you know, whatever drug into the United States and killing Americans, and that constitutes an imminent threat to America. How the AUMF authorizes, you know, preparation of the battle space in Venezuela is beyond me. I mean, you're going to have to talk to a lawyer that can explain that one, because, again, that's one of those contradictions that's hard for me to reconcile. But then in the press conference, they're like, yeah, we want the oil. And you can't make the claim, though, that oil in the ground in Venezuela is an imminent threat to American lives. Like, that just doesn't make any sense.
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0: My name is Luis Fonsi. A lot of people don't know enough about Alzheimer's and dementias. We've seen it in movies, we all know somebody, but there's a lot of information that people still don't know. I'm personally still learning so much about it. 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Don't be afraid to get help. Don't be afraid to put it out in the open, because it will be better for them and for their loved ones.
1: Con la certeza que respiro, te amaré.
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3: 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I'm Navy vet Phil Briggs with ConnectingVets.com. Now, after the news broke of the recent Delta Force raid, where elite U.S. military forces extracted the notorious self-proclaimed leader of Venezuela, Nicolas Maduro, I read an incredibly detailed article about the mission from my colleague and Special Forces veteran Jack Murphy. Because of his personal experience in special operations and his deep connections in the intelligence community, he was able to get some details that were previously unreported. So here we jump into the part of our conversation where we talked about the immediate pivot from a case that targeted a drug-dealing leader that posed an immediate threat to U.S. citizens to our takeover of the entire country and their oil industry.
4: So they use this pretext of, you know, drug trafficking, and it is a pretext. I mean, you can watch that press conference for yourself, and I mean, they just come right out and say it, like, yeah, we're getting oil, man.
3: Yeah, you know, and then to say it's a threat directly, that the drugs themselves are a threat. I could understand Osama bin Laden was a threat.
4: Right.
3: And the whole Al-Qaeda, going all the way back to its origin, the Mujahideen, you know, I mean, I can understand.
4: Soleimani, I mean, was launching strikes. He had American blood on his hands.
3: Oh, my gosh, the countless strikes against U.S. forces in Iraq during GWAT. But then, you know, you look at Osama bin Laden and the pretext to even the war on terror with 9/11. You know, I can connect those dots and say, if you got to go somewhere and take out a bad guy, yeah. But those are different scenarios than a bunch of amped up free Americans doing lines of blow in the bathroom, you know, that they willingly chose to do at a nightclub. Those were people getting high that legit wanted to be doing it. I mean,
4: yeah, I mean, interestingly, you know, JSOC and Delta Force, they went after Pablo Escobar in the early 1990s. But that was because Pablo took down a civilian airliner. To kill, I can't remember the whole story, but to kill one person on that airliner, he blew up an airplane full of people. And that put himself in a totally different arena of international terrorism.
3: Oh, okay. So I had no idea. So there is, to some degree, a precedent with us chasing down drug dealers using military assets.
4: Oh, but sure. Yes. They were non-state actors, though, okay? They were drug cartels. This is the, you know, his presidency is deemed illegitimate. You know, the election may have been rigged and a joke, but like it or not, he was the de facto leader of Venezuela.
3: Yeah. So much more than just a drug dealer when, as you'd mentioned, just seconds later, they're like, and now that we got control, we're also going to take care of all this oil for you. Like, yeah. Okay, which came first, chicken or egg? Which came first, cocaine or petroleum? I'm not sold.
4: Yeah.
3: All right. Let's talk about preparation for this. This is where your article really gets fascinating.
5: I was amazed at some of the details you can glean. Again, I respect our community enough to know that, you know, when you say source or sources, you know, we're not naming them here, but it's not because you're just making this up. This isn't spinning yarn. This isn't a fictional narrative or a fantasy. You guys have, you as a former member of the special operations community, do know some unique individuals. It's endlessly fascinating.
4: Just to touch on that about the use of anonymous sources, I mean, there's always a question, well, why do they need to be anonymous, which is an understandable question. And yeah, a lot of times sources don't need to be anonymous. In this case, they are, because they are people in and around the United States government that have access to certain information. And if their names became public, they could potentially be prosecuted by the Department of Justice. And that's why anonymous sources have to be used. I'm a journalist. I have First Amendment rights, freedom of speech, freedom of the press, but a journalist's sources do not have those freedoms in the same way, and the government could go after them. And hence, that's why I use anonymous sources in this article, and why I even curtailed some of the information I was told. There's information about intelligence gathering and how we knew what we knew that I made a little vague in certain parts of the article. When it comes to sources, like human sources in foreign countries, you have to be very careful about that, because, you know, if one of our spies, a CIA guy, got exposed, that's really bad. But he's going to get, you know, a black eye, literally or figuratively, and kicked out of the country. If it's an intelligence source, a recruited foreign source overseas, that guy will be brought down into a basement and shot. And I mean, end of story. So you need to be really careful about that.
5: Well, you definitely treated it right here. And let's take a peek behind the curtain here. Just a couple of the facts I learned from this article. Again, talking about Operation Absolute Resolve and the capture of Venezuelan President Nicolas Maduro. And we talk about kind of the setup to this. They actually made a mock-up of where he was staying. And in addition to that, the intelligence prep work included finding out some really cool granular details. Share with me a little bit about that. Even the importance of knowing about his pets. That's so cool.
4: So that was a comment that the chairman of the Joint Chiefs of Staff made, that we were tracking where he was going, where he lived, what he was doing, even what his pets were. And that comment probably isn't too far from the truth. My understanding is that we recruited a source very close to Maduro, and I will leave it at that. The source was able to tell the United States intelligence community almost in real time about Maduro's movements. And we were tracking him in that manner for a couple weeks. As far as some of the other preparation that went into this, one of the things that really enabled this operation was a couple high-level defectors from the Venezuelan government over the last year or so. One of them was an intelligence chief. The other was one of the people that ran a state-owned oil company in Venezuela. And the CIA was able to use those guys to gain a lot of insight into what was going on inside Venezuela and figure out who we can work with in Venezuela. Who can we use as an intelligence source? Who can we use as a support agent? And we did, in fact, recruit a source network inside Venezuela. The CIA put some people on the ground in August, and they began establishing this network. As they got closer to the operation itself, they did things like emplacing various pieces of technical gear, like beacons for bombing targets or electronic jammers in key places, and these types of activities to sort of prepare the environment for the operation that was to come. So that's one part of, you know, what happened. And then, of course, the source that was recruited closer to Maduro. And then some of the other things that were done in the run-up to this, the lights in Caracas blinked out. Just as this operation was taking place, which is the same thing that happened in Abbottabad, Pakistan, when the SEALs went in to kill bin Laden. So, I mean, and President Trump, he said we did that with certain expertise that we have. Make of that what you will. I've also been told that we took control of the communications, the military communication system, as that operation unfolded. So those are some of the things that were done in the run-up to this operation to prepare for it.
5: Mm. So we have the ability to turn the lights out in just about any city in the world if we want to. That is,
4: I don't know if that's true, but in some cities, apparently we do.
5: That is wild. Yeah, I mean, I maybe shouldn't say so much as any city in the world, but yeah, just to think that at a moment's notice, the U.S. can just, you know, we need a little bit of darkness here. Let's just turn the lights off on the whole city.
4: You know, the thing is that the United States military fights at night, and they fight at night better than anyone else. But what's, you know, operating in an urban area that's well lit, turning off the lights gives them a tremendous advantage with their night vision.
5: Not to mention the fact that the power that enables the security systems just immediately goes out. So you've got, you know, a window of time there. Another cool thing you talked about as far as this mission goes, you talked about like flying in with the 160th there and masking the terrain.
4: Terrain masking, yeah. That's a technique that helicopter pilots will use. And basically you fly almost nape of the earth. You're flying like 100 feet off the ground. And what you're doing is you're positioning your helicopter's ingress path with a terrain feature between you and the enemy's radar installations. So you're using a mountain or a hilltop to conceal your movement as you come in. And then as you pop up over that terrain feature, maybe they see you, but by then it's too late. In this case, as they were coming up over that last terrain feature, we had all kinds of aircraft in the air doing suppressive airstrikes. And so they started eliminating those air defense units to create a path for the 160th pilots to fly into the target area. I believe it was a couple little birds, two Chinooks, and six or seven Blackhawks, I believe.
5: Wow, that's cool.
4: And the assault force was made up of C Squadron of Delta Force and elements of 3rd Ranger Battalion. Those were the two elements on the assault team. Again, as we mentioned earlier, two FBI HRT guys were along for the ride to make the arrest.
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3: This is CBS Eye on Veterans, the weekly show that looks at life through the eyes of our military vets. And I'm Navy veteran Phil Briggs. Now we've been talking about Operation Absolute Resolve, where Delta Force and elite special operations teams recently captured and removed the president of Venezuela, Nicolas Maduro, in a covert pre-dawn mission almost straight out of Hollywood. Our guest, Jack Murphy, special forces veteran and journalist, recently wrote an article for The High Side, national security news outlet, and revealed some granular details about the mission from sources whose identity must be withheld for operational security. We talked about a rare FBI unit that works alongside special operations forces and was there for the capture of Maduro.
4: Yeah, the FBI HRT team is very interesting to me because they are, in a sense, operators. Some people would probably cringe at me using that term, but they're highly trained. They know how to do close quarter battle and hostage rescues, and they've gotten very good at what they do. If you remember the Bunker Boy story from a handful of years ago, mm-hmm. where that crazy guy kidnapped the kid and brought him in the bunker, and HRT successfully rescued the kid. So they are assaulters, you could say. They do diving, they do parachuting, all that special ops type stuff, but they are also badged FBI agents that can collect evidence, do investigations, and make arrests. And that's something that Delta Force doesn't do. By design, it doesn't do that because of some of the laws that we have, posse comitatus and so forth, about the military operating domestically, which actually brings me to a funny point. Going into a country like Mexico or Panama, Venezuela, wherever, and grabbing up a drug cartel guy is a time-honored technique that the DEA calls habeas grabis.
5: That's an actual term for it.
4: That's a nickname. It's not an official term, but it's a term that has been used in those communities for a while.
5: See, this is the stuff you get by talking to Jack Murphy. You're not going to read this in the Post. The Times doesn't have this. You gotta be with somebody that's smoked cigars and drank some bourbon with tier one guys to get these kinds of things. Is it true, you think, that they actually built a structure similar to the where he was staying in order to practice getting in and getting out and knowing, you know, your infill and your exfill technique?
4: Yes, my understanding is they did have a full-scale mock-up that was pretty detailed, and I'm not sure exactly where there's one or two places where it could have been, but suffice to say it was in the Fort Bragg area, North Carolina, where they did those rehearsals.
5: And to think somewhere out there in America is like a group of contractors and carpenters and stuff that have this super secret contract where, hey, what are you building over there? Nothing.
4: Yeah. Nothing, dude. I think a lot of those guys are actually former special ops guys themselves that get these contracts. And yeah, you're kind of right. I mean, there are these people who are cleared, like, you know, you're at least going to be limitedly read on to whatever's going on.
5: All right. Some more fun facts from this article. Let's talk about some of the military hardware or just, you know, what is in one of these mission sets. You'd mentioned 150 aircraft, but talk to me a little bit about like some of the tools we use just in the nature of these type of operations.
4: Oh, well, I mean, I think most people are familiar at this point from films, if nothing else. You know, these guys are jocked up with the body armor and night vision and all kinds of weaponry. But they're also going to carry all kinds of manual ballistic and explosive breaching tools. That's going to be a big thing, especially in Latin America, if you've ever been down there. There's a lot of security. There's a lot of barbed wire. There's a lot of heavy doors that you would have to get through. And as the operators came up and they cleared this structure, Maduro was in the process of trying to close the steel door on a panic room that he was trying to hide in. And that's when the Delta guys caught up with him and he was placed under arrest. Him and his wife were both placed under arrest.
5: And then, of course, the aircraft we're talking that are, you know, above just for the opening salvo of a mission like this, the aircraft, you know, are everything from what, F-22s and
4: Fighters, bombers, remotely piloted drones, all that stuff was up there. I should also mention, too, that this operation involved the deployment of a Ranger battalion, a Delta Force squadron, and a SEAL Team 6 squadron. And the SEALs hit secondary targets in Venezuela at the same time that all of this was going on. And unfortunately, I'm not totally understanding just yet what those targets were. We'll probably find out about that in the future. But they were involved.
5: Let's take a sidebar real quick and just talk about what appeared to be what a photo that Trump himself had posted to his Truth Social account of a captured Maduro in what appeared to be a DEA jacket. At what point did he get the Nike tracksuit, do you think?
4: So I think that happened once they got on the USS Iwo Jima. When the assault force came back and landed on the Iwo Jima, that was when Maduro was transferred from FBI custody to DEA custody. And I imagine that's because FBI did the op because they have a long relationship with Delta. But the indictment against Maduro is for drug trafficking. So he was turned over to the DEA, and they maintained custody of him, bringing him back to the United States.
5: Oh, okay. So there's a little more signaling going on than what we think with these pictures. You know, the DEA jacket shows that he's wanted on drug crimes. The Nike tracksuit shows, like many tracksuits through the generations, that he is a drug dealer.
4: Need some more gold chains, maybe.
5: Right, or something. Should have let him take his sleep mask off at least. I don't know what that was about, but that's
4: it's you know that it's interesting that picture. I mean, Trump posted it, so I mean he had his reasons. But I'm told that Maduro has been treated as a de facto head of state. That's why they didn't put him in an orange jumpsuit, and they tried to keep him away from the news helicopters. They didn't necessarily want to do like a perp walk with him. And I've also been told that he's been video recorded almost constantly since they grabbed him up. The reason being, in case the Department of Justice or the military at any point has to refute allegations that torture was used. So they want to have, you know, irrefutable evidence.
5: All right. So it's more than just my comical take on fashion. Got it. Okay. All right. So many fascinating things in this article. This wasn't without sort of a two-way fight, though. And I hadn't heard until I'd read this article that we were hit by enemy fire.
4: Yes. I'm still finding out more about this operation and may end up writing more about it. I've been told that the number of enemy KIA during this operation is somewhere around 80. That includes, according to the Cuban government, 32 Cuban officers that were ostensibly Maduro's bodyguard, which tells you a couple of things. Obviously, there's a Cuban nexus to all of this. But furthermore, why does Maduro need Cubans to guard him? He doesn't trust his own countrymen to do that. Somebody that has popular support is, you know, going to have people from his country guarding him, right? If he was a legitimate leader. So these are questions to ask. I'm told that there were two civilian casualties. We blew up a radio tower and it fell over on a shack that, you know, some local civilians were using as a home. So, I mean, any kind of collateral damage is tragic, but I do think they tried to minimize it as best they could on this operation. As far as other engagements, I mean, one of the helicopters got shot up on the way in, but maintained, you know, it was flyable and they continued with the mission. And then on the way out, there were more suppressive fires from airstrikes. And it sounds like the helicopters may have suppressed some enemy positions as well.
5: Which again speaks to what you said at the top of the interview here is that, you know, some of the biggest heroes are not necessarily the guys kicking in doors, but it's the 160th. You know, the Night Stalkers flying in. I mean, you're flying the plane. You're not, you can't even really defend yourself that well.
4: It's hard to articulate to people just like how talented those pilots are and the things that they can do with their aircraft. You'd be amazed. I've been on them and watched them set a helicopter down on a street in the middle of Mosul, Iraq at night with telephone wires and electrical wires all around us fluttering in the rotor wash. And they're able to maneuver that aircraft just in the perfect place, get you right down, put you where you belong. I've been on little birds landing on rooftops and stuff like that. I mean, again, not trying to like make this about me. I'm just saying it's incredibly impressive what those pilots are able to do.
5: So cool. Yeah. In fact, I remember talking to the author of the book, The Making of a Night Stalker, incredible book. And even in your memoirs, I was it your memoir that talks about John Wayne-ing or where you're sitting on the...
4: That might have been me.
5: Yeah. Yeah. You described the term for sitting on the edge of the chopper, you know, with gun ready, sitting almost on like a horse.
4: Yeah, sitting on the pod of the little bird facing forward. Yeah, John Wayne-ing it.
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5: Hello and welcome back to CBS Eye on Veterans. I'm Navy vet Phil Briggs from ConnectingVets.com. And we're rolling into the new year with a story as explosive as the fireworks on New Year's Eve. Jack Murphy, a Special Forces veteran and journalist, recently dropped an article on The High Side, national security news outlet, that gives us a behind-the-scenes look at the capture of the notorious president of Venezuela, Nicolas Maduro, by U.S. Special Operations. We'll wrap this hour with a deeper look into the mission, an interesting note about the U.S. Navy's role, and hear some important takeaways from Jack, who's personally been involved in classified missions as a Ranger and Special Forces. USS Iwo Jima. Just a little bit about that. Like, so he went from his compound and we got him and then flew to a Navy ship.
4: Right. I believe they launched from that ship also.
5: Hmm.
4: So off the coast, and I mean, I'm not a Navy guy, but the Iwo Jima is like an amphibious strike aircraft, I think it's called, or amphibious assault craft or something. And it's one of those, it has a flat top, sort of like an aircraft carrier, but I believe they only fly helicopters and Ospreys off of it, like rotary wing aircraft. And then inside the hull of the aircraft, the Marines can take their amphibious landing craft off of it and go to shore. So, yeah, again, I'm not a Navy guy, but that was the platform that they used.
5: Yeah, so cool. And I never got my surface warfare pin while I was in because I was just a lowly journalist. But I'll say that it is impressive, those kinds of ships. We've got a tool in the box for just about everything in the Navy. Shout out to the men and women of USS Iwo Jima. You guys are awesome.
4: Yeah, especially whichever, you know, lowly private got wind of the operation and bet on, what is it, Poly Market against the Maduro regime the day before the operation. Did you see that?
5: No.
4: Yeah, somebody got on there and, you know, this one of these things where you can like bet against futures. It's like short selling, basically. And this guy, somebody, we don't know who, short sold the Maduro regime that it was going to be, hit in the next 24 hours than it was. And this guy put like 40,000 in and he drew like over $100,000+ the next day. And I have no idea who that was. I'm telling a joke that, you know, I imagine some like private chipping paint on the hull of the aircraft and gets wind that this mission's taking place, sees the helicopters taking off and gets on his cell phone. It's like, bye, bye, bye.
5: That's the E4 Mafia for you, baby. That is a brilliant.
4: Would it surprise you though if that came out? If that was the case,
5: not at all. That would not. As a former E4 and, you know, kind of a derelict myself, definitely not. Not surprising at all. I think it's only a matter of time before we can bet on war things on DraftKings or on, you know, FanDuel.
4: That's what they're already doing that on. Yeah, I think it's called Poly Market.
5: You're such a nerd, Jack. I love it. You know all these dark things about the internet. That is great.
4: Yeah, it's my speciality.
5: The Dark Corners of the World, featuring Jack Murphy, your host. Let's look forward a little bit now. We've talked so much about this mission and kind of behind the curtain, but it remains to be seen, you know, after we pick up Maduro, he gets brought all the way from this Venezuela Navy ship. He's in New York. He's rooming with P. Diddy or something there in a jail in Brooklyn. Trump comes out and says, we're going to run it, meaning the U.S. government. What the heck does that mean?
4: Yeah, I mean, it doesn't really mean anything, does it? You know, when we go and do these things, so often the transition plan is simply, good luck, bro. You got this, you know, and you know, we've seen how that works out. And all of our partner forces from South Vietnam to Afghanistan to Iraq and elsewhere. But I think, in my understanding of this operation, is, you know, despite some of the bluster, that this operation was seen more as a policy change rather than a regime change. And now we get into a game of semantics, of course. But why I point that out is that we removed Maduro, but we left the other key leaders in Venezuela in place. We didn't remove them. And so we're hoping to create this sort of like leadership gap that will be filled with new people that are more amenable to working with the United States government. And I think that's what Marco Rubio and Donald Trump are looking for, is a sort of fresh batch of leaders in Venezuela that are willing to work with, frankly, American oil companies.
5: Mm. you know, anytime you do that, you run the risk of like, okay, you have a policy initiative and you've rolled out your military assets, you've deposed a leader. So you own the policy on paper, but you don't own the back streets in the rural heartland of this country. Yeah. So what happens, as we saw in Iraq and Afghanistan, the locals can be easily turned to think that, well, now this is an anti-colonial, an anti-imperial initiative, and get out the big, bad American Westerners and fight for your right to party.
4: Yeah.
5: Do we run the risk of these, and what's the group I've heard about? Colectivos? The people that are loyalists to Maduro? Do we run the risk of them running around the street saying, look what America's trying to do to you? It's stealing our natural resources. Like, do they run this risk of this whole thing going sideways now on the back streets? Because people are like, yeah, I don't want to get ripped off by an American.
4: Yeah, no, there's definitely a risk there. And there are many Venezuelans who are understandably upset by this and upset by the instability that their government is going through right now. You know, even if everything goes according to plan, I've been told that America's reception in Venezuela is going to be icy, to say the least. There's going to be a bit of an uphill battle there. But it's also telling that there hasn't been like riots in the streets. There hasn't been like a resistance organization or insurgency kicking up in Caracas or elsewhere. You haven't seen any of that. And what can we take away from that? I mean, maybe it's that people are, you know, kind of okay with him going. You know, this is, he may have outlived his welcome. Not for me to say, but that there haven't been like widespread protest movements or whatever. It seems like maybe it's not the biggest thing over the long term. But I mean, it remains to be seen. I mean, you're right. Like, all of this could go sideways very quickly.
5: So, like, basically, if the average Venezuelan's daily life doesn't radically improve, or at least feel like it's on the road to improvement, those people that were pretty impartial or frankly disgusted by Maduro, they could easily be swayed to be like, yeah, 6 months in, a year in, life just gets even worse. They could be convinced that this whole thing was, you know, bad, and it's the dang Americans' fault.
4: Yeah, I mean, the VP was sworn in after Maduro was kidnapped.

0: Saddam or didn't like Maduro, but then 5 years later, they're like, why are the Americans still here?
1: Yeah.
0: Like, why are you still in my country? I don't get it. What are you doing here? And, you know, we can say that it's not colonialism, but if you have 100,000 American soldiers in South Vietnam or in Iraq, or if you put a lot of troops into Venezuela, that feels a hell of a lot like colonialism to the people that live there. And sometimes we don't really understand that as Americans.
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0: From ABC News, I'm Dave Packer. Fans from Hurricane Lala lashing Hawaii's Big Island. Power out to tens of thousands, homes damaged. A shelter-in-place order issued by Governor Josh Green. ABC meteorologist Nico Cesori is tracking the storm.
1: It's these outer rain bands that are just hammering the islands, bringing up to 2 feet of rain. Now, we're not talking about extremely heavy rain all at once, but the south and southeast portion of the island are going to be under a flash flood warning. So it will continue to weaken, but that doesn't mean that the storm couldn't re-intensify again, because these hurricanes, they just have a mind of their own.
0: And in Indiana, flash flooding is leading to dozens of water rescues. Officials in Indianapolis say 38 people were rescued and about 400 people evacuated. They say the city hasn't seen a flooding event like this in over 30 years, and the White River reaching a record-breaking 24 feet. The death toll is rising in Indonesia after two powerful earthquakes. Rescuers now frantically searching for survivors. ABC's Lama Hassan.
2: Two back-to-back powerful earthquakes and several aftershocks hit Indonesia, killing at least 47 people and injuring more than 50 others. The agonizing search for survivors. Rescuers combing through the mountain of rubble, hoping for signs of life. But power outages are slowing down rescue efforts.
0: Police arresting a 19-year-old in connection with a shooting Saturday on the campus of the University of Virginia, just as students were arriving for the fall semester.
3: This shooting unfolded around 1:30 in the morning, specifically officials saying that it occurred near the sort of quad area, and that when they responded, they found those five individuals shot outside of the residence halls. In terms of the conditions of those individuals, they say that four sustained non-life-threatening injuries. One of those individuals is in critical condition.
0: Chesterfield County Police confirmed the man in custody was found hiding in a closet on campus, not a student at the school. 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
7: Welcome to Leaders and Legends in Government with Aileen Black on Federal News Network. 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
8: Today, I'm delighted to welcome Terry Dakai, one of the most respected technology and public sector leaders in America. Throughout her extraordinary career, Terry has helped transform how government uses technology to better serve citizens. She has served as the CIO for the state of Michigan, the state of California, and was the IO for the Department of Defense, now the Department of War. She continues to shaping the future of digital government through her work through the Center for Digital Government today. And Terry, it's just wonderful to have you on Leaders and Legends. Thank you for joining us.
9: Well, thank you for having me, Aileen. I really appreciate it.
8: So, Terry, before we start talking about technology, which, you know, I always love to talk about, I'd love to start with a little bit more about you as a leader and your leadership journey. Looking back, what sparked your interest in really becoming this really, really big leader in technology?
9: Well, Aileen, I'd like to tell you that it was very well planned and that it was a part of a strategic mission, but it was really more just looking at my interest. I actually started life as a programmer and a COBOL programmer of all those crazy things in the world. But I was in the automotive industry, and what I realized at some point was that while I love the technology, what I really loved was how the technology was making an impact to the business. And of course, this was many years ago. So, you know, in many ways, it wasn't recognized that technology was making a difference in the business. And I think that sparked my interest in kind of focusing more on the business, which then kind of leads you into that broader perspective, needing to be able to express yourself in business terms. And I think that it was really more of an evolution than necessarily, saying to myself, wow, you know, I want to get here and then I want to be in leadership. So that was really the sort of the genesis of my journey.
8: The best careers seem not to be straight lines.
9: Exactly.
8: Now, speaking of not straight lines, you spent decades of years at Ford before making the curve into public sector. What inspired you to leave, probably a very lucrative career in private sector to move into public sector?
9: Well, I'd start out, Aileen, by telling you I was dyed-in-wool, in the automotive industry. I love making cars. I know that might sound kind of crazy. And from a technology perspective, I worked in engineering. I worked in manufacturing. I worked in finance. So, I had kind of a really broad range, which is what I loved about being in a big company. But several things were happening. One was that in the automotive industry, there was a move to look at, should the internal providers provide the technology, or are we going to go more to external service companies? And I felt like I didn't have any of that experience. I had only been inside a Ford Motor Company. So my first step was actually to move into a services company, EDS, which many of your listeners may recall from the time. And I was there for a couple of years, and I live in Detroit, born and raised in Detroit. And you sort of start to think, wow, I need to have other conversations, maybe other than, the automotive industry, because there's so many of us. We tend to gear toward, what's Ford doing? What's GM doing? What's the competition doing? And so it really came up just out of the blue. A friend of mine had actually been a part of Governor Granholm's campaign, had actually, provided some funding from his company, and came to me and said, Governor Granholm's looking for a CIO. And I thought, that would be something interesting. One of the things that I've always believed in is that if someone offers you an opportunity, you shouldn't say no. You should explore it. You should kind of talk about it and think about it. So I said, I don't mind, and I'd be really interested in interviewing for the position. And so went through a couple of layers, and two things really sold me, and then one was really a surprise. One was I had the chance to talk to Governor Granholm, and I really liked that she had sort of a business approach to the way that she was thinking about running government. And that sort of said, well, you know, that kind of fits for me. It kind of gives me a transition. The second was that she kind of a little bit guilted me into it. She said, you know, you've had a really long and great successful career. You need to give back and think about giving back. And you know, Aileen, that was a real turning point for me. It was something I hadn't necessarily considered in that same way, but it's been something that's been such a gift to me. But the other thing that was really interesting was I had a mentor from Ford. So I went to him and I said, hey, I got this opportunity. What do you think? Then he said to me, wow, that's really great. You know, you'll be able to, you know, look at public policy and, you know, look at what government can do. And I thought, no, I don't think so. I think I'm just going to run data center. And little did I know that what he said was actually the case, you know, that the technology gave me a chance not just to be the operator, if you will, that I had been before, but give me a chance to really broaden, which was fantastic.
8: Throughout your career, you worked both in state government, you worked in federal government and private sector, which is pretty big different types of sectors. What leadership principles have you seen maintain, you know, a constant throughout? And or is there a difference between public sector and private sector when it comes to leadership?
9: Well, there are differences, Aileen, and I'll talk about that in a minute. But there are certain principles that remain consistent regardless of where you are. And one of them actually is, I'll start with maybe more than just leadership, but a technology principle that's consistent. And that is that the way that you think about how technology supports the business decisions and how you start from that as opposed from the technology was, number one, a game changer for me. It gave me the confidence to say, I could take the experience I had in the automotive industry. There were pieces of it that I could apply in state government, and then a little bit different levers in the federal government. But there was that underlying, I've been in technology, I understand it structurally, and that really helped me from the standpoint of having a consistent point of view. I think the real difference in moving from private sector to public sector is that in private sector, as much as we think that government is very rigid and constrained and hierarchical, interestingly enough, government is more relationship-based than even the private sector. Because the private sector, you're operating within a known hierarchy. You know where the decisions are being made. You know where the dollar decisions are made, how they're made. And I'd been at Ford long enough that I kind of knew the levers and how to work that. Coming into state government, it was so much relationship-based. It was so much based on prior relationships that people had in government. And then, of course, you take a state government like Michigan, that's one thing. We can talk about the federal government later and Department of Defense. That was a whole nother step function. And so I think that my ability to work collaboratively, the time I spent on relationships and collaboration were different in state government. And it took me a while to kind of understand that. The last piece I think that is important is in government, there's not a, if you will, way to judge, are you better than this state or that state? Are you doing the right things? Whereas in the private sector, you know, it's based on ROI, it's based on, you know, some real demonstrated financial measures. And so there's this kind of cooperation, co-opetition between the states, which was fantastic. I mean, certainly in the automotive industry, we shared amongst ourselves within a company, but, you know, did we do that much collaboration between a Ford and a General Motors? Maybe not quite so much. And when you get into government, particularly state government, I found it to be a much more collaborative environment in that regard. But at the same token, you needed to pull different levers and communicate differently to demonstrate your value.
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10: This is Troy Schneider of Billington Cybersecurity. 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Don't miss the Billington Cyber and AI Outlook series on August 20th, 2 p.m., right here on Federal News Network.
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8: I'm Aileen Black, and today I'm talking with Terry Dakai. Terry, you have led some technology organizations through some huge, enormous transformations. I remember at NOSD when you were changing some things. But when you begin a major change initiative, I mean, and I'm talking major, how do you even begin to start to get your team focused on the objective?
9: Well, Aileen, before we even start and even getting the team focused. One of the things that I've always felt about technology is you can have the worst technology in the world, but if your quote customers love it, it's a success. You can have the most complex, wonderful technology, but if the business doesn't really recognize it, if they don't know how to use it, it's a failure. And so that's where I've always started my teams, is to say what we have to do is we have to connect with whoever is going to be using this technology, number one. Number two, we have to understand who are the key decision makers, because change and major change means major change in the business. The technology almost becomes irrelevant to some extent. You just follow along. And then how do you engage those individuals to partner with you so that it's a part business and it's a part technology. That I really learned at Ford Motor Company because I did several big global systems. And the amount of time that we spent making sure that we were connected with engineering, making sure that we were connected with manufacturing. You know, one funny story I'll tell is I took a position doing plant floor systems at the time for our body and assembly division at Ford. And the first thing that I did was to go to a plant manager's meeting because, you know, we were running some technology. It wasn't necessarily very popular. And I didn't think much of it until I showed up at the plant manager's meeting and my boss was there. And I didn't tell him that I was going to the plant manager's meeting. And the thing about that was so interesting is I had gone and met with one of the plant managers ahead of time. And he's the one that invited me to the meeting. And because I had taken those steps, you know, he introduced me. He said to all of these plant managers, you know, Terry's here. She wants to hear what we have to say. And that was really the start of being able to reach out to those plant managers. And it was a kind of a business relationship that I kept even when I left that job and went to other jobs where I needed that cooperation. So I think number one, that's so important. But the second piece to your point about how do you get your team organized is really, again, to help them understand that they are going to play a key role and to listen to them in terms of what needs to come next. And then to get very focused on what are the deliverables that are going to make people feel successful. You know, I think that everyone in your team wants to feel they're contributing. This whole idea that people just come to work to come to work, it's not something I've experienced. People want to be successful. And so being able to define that, but still let the team figure out how to get there, I found those are the two kind of things that, approaches, I guess, if you will, that I've always used. To try to really drive ahead.
13: Government today is balancing so many issues with cybersecurity, AI, workforce shortages, modernization without budgets, all at the same time. How has leadership changed since you became a CIO? Do you think it's more complex? And in talking about the initiatives of being able to balance those things, what do you see?
9: Absolutely, Aileen. I think it's become much more complex. You know, when I first started at Michigan, it really was much more about the infrastructure, right? And many CIOs, unfortunately, are actually on a rate basis. So they were getting judged very much on were the servers running, you know, was something broken? Do people get email and so on? And over time, even though the technology was running government at that time, particularly state government, but actually also at DOD, it wasn't something that people thought about. It's like, well, yeah, the technology, but, you know, it's the backroom stuff. Today, I think that there is a much greater recognition amongst business leaders in government, whether you're in state government or the federal government or DOD, that it's the technology that drives the innovation or that's a big part of the innovation that's going to move forward. The difficult thing, though, that I think still remains is how does the CIO establish themselves in that space, right? So cybersecurity has been just like running data centers, the name of the game, right? We're getting better at recognizing that we can't move ahead without modernization, but we haven't quite figured out what's the role of the CIO versus the business as we're changing with the engine of artificial intelligence. So yes, I think it's changed, which I'm really happy about. I think the CIOs, for the most part, are getting more recognition. But I think that there's still significant change that has to happen as the CIO really cements their role.
13: A follow-up to your question about AI and the speed of transformation now is almost not predictable. I think Sam Altman was quoted the other day saying it's the singularity of what is happening in the era today. It's not predictable how fast. It's actually technology is getting ahead of some of the humans involved. So how do you see that from a leadership? How do you tether that?
9: Well, I think, first of all, Eileen, everyone's struggling with that in government. There's a lot of challenge. You know, governments have put out their policies, their practices, their procedures, but now they're in this really tricky world of, okay, I'm doing a lot of pilots. I'm doing a lot of maybe smaller projects, but there's a lot about the governance piece that we still don't know. And so while it's transformational, Eileen, I still think that it's going to move in measured steps because no one wants to be in the press about an eligibility that was wrong, fraud, waste, and abuse judgments that are wrong, you know, policing where they're using artificial intelligence. So while I totally agree that it is driving change in a way that we've not seen before, I also see that governments are getting a little more measured and they're now thinking into the operational aspects of AI, not as just necessarily a shiny toy.
13: You've worked with governors, cabinet secretaries, military leaders, legislators, the gamut of leaders across government and industry. What have you seen as being a predominantly trait for good leadership across the board?
9: Well, several things, I think. One is that I've learned that leadership style, I'm a great student of leadership styles and communication styles. And the things that I've learned are that there's not a template for leaders in the sense that they're different. Some of them lead more quietly, some of them lead overtly. And so what I think is one thing is that they are very authentic to themselves. They have a particular style, which is kind of who they are as a person. If they're an introvert, if they're an extrovert, you know, kind of how they address people. So that's the one thing I think that's important is that if leaders try to be a different style, if you will, than what they're intrinsically used to, it doesn't come across. The second thing is that they're very straightforward with people. So they don't necessarily embellish or kind of talk things up in a way that folks can tell that it's not authentic. They'll tell you when things are going well. They'll tell you when things aren't going well. So that's the second thing. The third thing is that leaders that have inspired me are leaders that have had my back. I know that's a kind of a trite phrase, but they've been leaders that I knew that I could go out and try something. And if it didn't work, as long as I had communicated and, you know, I had worked with folks. And the second thing is, you know, it isn't even just when you're experimenting. It's just things can go wrong. And knowing that you have someone who's willing to support you, even though they may be giving you, you know, direction on here's some things that went wrong, I think gives you that confidence. And so that's what I've always tried to do with my teams is to say, you know, let's go out. We might try things, but recognize that if something goes wrong, it's not on them, it's on me. You know, I'm the one that gave them the encouragement, that made the decision to move in that direction. And that, I think, is something that is really important, that ownership always sits with me, regardless of how I lead the team or what we do, that I think has helped. I think it gives people that confidence to go out and try some things, knowing that, you know, I'm going to be supporting them.
13: You know, many technology initiatives don't fail because of technology, but because of people. And I can't, agree with you more about that, kind of that safety of that creativity zone, you know, having that. What have you learned about helping people embrace transformation like that? You know, you talked about giving them that feeling, but what have you, is there an approach that you use to help them embrace that?
9: There is, Aileen, that works sometimes and other times maybe not so much. But we were going through some major changes when I got to the state of Michigan. And I did this again at state of California. DOD is a little bit different animal in terms of bringing people together. But we had, as all technology organizations, we were making a major change to commonize on some technologies. Now, you might not think that's transformational, but for tech people, they own their technology. They love their technology. And we were making some changes in terms of the way we were going to organize the technology, the way we were going to run it. And, of course, all your tech leaders have different, you know, I love this box, I love that box, I love this software. And so I brought them together and I said, okay, you guys have 60 days to talk to each other and come up with what is the one approach that we are going to use going forward. Now, it took more than 60 days, right? But it made them kind of come together, have to talk to each other. You always get some outliers who aren't ever going to accept the changes. But the group that it brought together, actually what was so fun for me is that I've gone back and talked to my Michigan team several times, and she's now gone from being a technician to being a supervisor to being a manager. You know, and maybe what I did, you know, isn't all of it, clearly. I mean, she had to do a lot of that. But because of that, she had to learn how to deal with all these different opinions, different approaches, and then think about how she was going to move the state forward. And to do that, she had to move her peers and then ultimately, you know, her team forward. So the moral of that is that you have to get people together to talk about their concerns about transformation. You can't push on them. You have to hear what their concerns are, understand what concerns you can mitigate, and then know that you're going to have some where, unfortunately, you're just going to have to push the issue.
13: I'm talking with Terry Takei. After the break, we'll talk about mentoring the next generation of leaders and why investing may be the most important responsibility any executive can have. I'm Aileen Black.
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13: Welcome back to Leaders and Legend. I'm Aileen Black, and today my guest is Terry Dekhi. Terry, one thing I've heard consistently throughout your career is that you are deeply committed to mentoring others. I've seen you do all kinds of things that has to do with mentoring. Why has developing future leaders been such an important part of your own leadership philosophy?
9: Well, Aileen, I think the first reason is that when I started, I really had no idea what the future was going to be. And I think if I had had a little bit more of a perspective, I might have not made as many mistakes. And I might have been able to sort of move through several changes that in a little bit less stressful way. And so being able to give others my perspectives, it doesn't mean that it's going to work for them or not work for them, but giving them those perspectives, I think, has been an important part. The second thing is I like to give future leaders confidence in themselves. I think that's one of the hardest things about leadership. And when I talk to folks, when I mentor them, very often they're more concerned about their ability to do something than I am. You know, you see that they have the drive, they have the intellect, they have the interest. So that's a second piece, is to try to really give them that confidence. You know, the other thing about mentoring, Aileen, is people ask the most interesting questions of you. They ask you to think about, well, why did you do this? How did you do this? And it's such a learning experience to have to go back and say, why did I do that? So I get something back, Aileen, from talking to people. And it's so fascinating to hear their journey and then to be able to see how that, you know, may or may not fit with my journey. And you just learn a lot about yourself.
13: Yeah, I met you back when you became a CIO of Michigan, actually. You were often the first woman in some of the highest technology leadership roles in government. And looking back, have you seen opportunities for women evolve over the course of your career? And what advice would you have for organizations to continue to build that diversity in their organizations? I know that it isn't necessarily popular to talk about that right now, but you know, the most successful organizations, whether it be Wall Street numbers or, you know, or just sales numbers, are usually very diverse organizations.
9: Right.
13: So what is your observation on that?
9: Well, I do believe opportunities have changed significantly, Aileen. Now, I've been doing this a long time, so I remember at one point I was looking to take a leave of absence for a short period of time, and the person in HR said, well, I can't do that for you, because if I do that for you, I'm going to have to do it for every woman that's in the organization. I mean, there was kind of that mentality way back then. And I think fortunately for all of us, that's all gone. Now, we're still in a situation where sometimes women see themselves as the only woman in the room. But I think that's changing as well. So, for instance, when I went to Michigan, one of the reasons I went was because I had never worked for a woman before. I mean, in my entire time at Ford Motor Company. And I not only worked for a woman governor, but I also worked in a cabinet that was I think, 50% women. So things are evolving and things are changing. I mean, things are changing back at Ford Motor Company when I look at some of my former colleagues. So I do think that the opportunities are changing and that women have that opportunity certainly to get in at the entry level and to be able to prove themselves. The piece that I think is still a challenge, and you've heard this many times, is when women are moving from sort of that operational, they're using their technical skills into management roles. That's a tough transition to make. It's a different credibility, if you will, to build. And it's just something that, unfortunately, you know, hasn't evolved as fast as I would like to see it. Now, in terms of advice for organizations, one of the things I think that is so important, and I actually heard this from the Secretary of State when I was in Michigan, is that women have a different cadence sometimes in terms of the way that their careers have gone, right? I followed kind of a more traditional approach, but, you know, women have family obligations. You know, they may want to take, a period of time where they focus on that, come back into the workforce. And I think organizations need to understand that cadence and understand that women coming back into the workforce or women taking a period of time where they might work part-time are still as valuable, if not more valuable, in moving forward. And I think that's one of the areas that, you know, the companies that I see that kind of recognize that ebb and flow keep women. They're nurturing women. They're taking women to that next level. And I think that helps to build stronger, more diverse teams.
13: Let's take a step back on your comment about change. You've mentored countless technology executives throughout your career. When you're looking at today's the next generation's leader, especially in public sector, what qualities do you think they need today to handle all this? I mean, it sounds like a lot of static in the air, right?
9: Well, first of all, I tell you, this next generation is just so much more knowledgeable than I ever was. I mean, they, you know, many of them have a great understanding of business. They're more mature from the standpoint of their communication skills. They understand, in some cases, kind of how to project. That's what many of the university programs today, or just mentoring, and what some of the high school college program or high school programs, and you know, some of those programs sort of are better able to teach individuals how to get into the workforce. Right. So let me just say, first of all, that I just really appreciate that. And I really think that that's a big step up. But the qualities I think that give me the most optimism is, first of all, because I'm a tech person at heart, the interaction that they have and what I tell people, young people, is you're a technology person. I don't really care what area of the business you choose. I remember a time where I actually mentored some middle school girls as part of a program that Microsoft has. And I was trying to explain to them that if you're a doctor, you're into technology. You know, if you're a vet, you're into technology. So the thing that I think is just really going to be important, back to your question on AI, is that, you know, the young people coming in today, this next generation, have that appreciation. They're not afraid of it. They're willing to step into it. And I think that's going to make a big difference in terms of making that next quantum step, if you will. Quantum's a bad word. But, you know, that next step function, if you will, into driving change in organizations.
13: I'm speaking with Terry Takei. And after a break, we'll reflect on leadership lessons from an extraordinary career of public service. I'm Aileen Black on Leaders and Legend.
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13: Welcome back to Leaders in Legend. I'm Aileen Black, and today we're joined by Terry Takei. Terry, looking back, what leadership challenges taught you most about yourself, or was there any defining moment or experience that really just it really impacted what kind of leader you are today?
9: Well, I don't know that it was one, Aileen, but learning to deal with my mistakes and learning to learn from them and forgive myself for them and keep moving forward, I think was probably the most defining thing. I'm a bit of a perfectionist, and so I want everything to be right every time. And I think the second thing is that you're worried that if things aren't right, it's going to impact or reflect on you as a leader, as an individual. And so that series of making mistakes, you know, going to leadership and saying, hey, I tried this, it didn't work, I'm behind on this deadline, I'm not going to make where I'm going, where I need to be. It sort of was the backdrop for many of the things I've talked about today. And it, again, taught me a lot about myself and also helped me learn how to be more resilient.
13: So what leadership lesson, or what maybe both, or mentor gave you the biggest impact from a learning perspective, like you just said?
9: I think what I learned very early on is I never had one mentor that impacted me. It was really the series of mentors, and some of them were individuals that I work for. Some of them were individuals that work for me that said, why do I have to do this? You know, and I had to step back and say, yeah, why am I asking that of a team? And so it's the folks that you work for. It's the folks that are your peers who will give you input. It's the folks that work for you. So I think that kind of taught me that I don't need one mentor, or you're never going to have one mentor. The second thing is that it taught me to listen differently to people. So it was really interesting, a little story. I worked for an individual. I came into a job, and I had left the job as a supervisor. I came in as a director, came back, and I was a little worried that people in the organization would say, well, you know, she left as this, and now she's this. And my boss said to me, so I kind of came in slowly, listening. My boss said to me, why aren't you saying anything? People are waiting for you to say something. They want to know what your direction is. They want to know where you want to go. And I learned from that, that I don't need to, you know, necessarily step too lightly. And there's a way to come in, establish your position without sounding aggressive or overly assertive or autocratic. And I've always remembered that message when you go into another room, perhaps with folks that you haven't worked with before, you've worked with in a different way. That's always stuck with me as kind of the way to go into that setting and how to present myself.
13: I love your comment about needing multiple mentors from different. I have told people who I've mentored that you almost need to create a board. But how do you identify or define what a mentor is? And I love that 360 view of where you could get those mentors. How can that you know, next generation leaders start to develop that? Because it's not like all of a sudden you sign up for mentor.com and you get Absolutely. You know, a list of mentors.
9: Absolutely. Well, first of all, my most hated word in the world is networking, right? What is networking, right? You sort of envision it as I got to walk into a room with a drink in one hand and, you know, wander around and talk to people. That hasn't been my experience at all. If we look at how did I get my job in Michigan, it was because a colleague knew about it, recommended me. How did I get the job in California? Some individuals that I had worked with recommended me. And of all the crazy things in the world, how did I get to the federal government? Well, it was two individuals that had been in state government who had gone to federal government. And, you know, I didn't think of myself as networking with them, but we were peers. We had worked together. So that's why I think that it's so important, especially for folks that are a little bit introverted. I'm a little bit introverted. Not to try to feel like you got to push yourself out there and meet strangers. And, you know, the strangers are going to be the ones that are going to be the most value to you. It's a combination. And you never know where your current network is going to end up, what jobs are going to be in, what positions they're going to be in. So keeping up your contacts with all of those people, you know, checking in periodically, even as people change jobs or change companies, that has been my connection point to actually make many of these changes.
13: Finally, when you look back on your remarkable career, 20 years from now, what do you hope people remember most? Not about the technology, but maybe about Terry and how you led.
9: Well, I always used to say, Lane, that who's the individual that people remember at the end of their careers? It's their direct supervisor. It's who worked with them on an ongoing basis. And if, in fact, I can get to the point and be remembered as someone who helped in a particular situation. Or I had an individual say to me the other day, I don't know if you remember, but I remember when he was a salesperson in a company. I took the time, I had coffee with him. We talked about, you know, how he might look at approaching the state and local market. I've had another person who said, you may not remember me, but I worked in your organization. I really appreciated that you did this and this. That's what this is all about. It's not, yes, in fact, you're proud. I accomplished this. I accomplished this. But it's when people come to me and say, I remember you. You did this. I remember that you said this. That's what is really what warms my heart, and it just really makes me proud, but even more than proud, makes me happy that I took the journey that I took.
13: My guest today has been Terry Takei. You've been listening to Leaders and Legend on Federal News Network. Terry, I got to tell you, I certainly remember you throughout your career, throughout the government and private sector. 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
9: Thank you, Aileen, and thank you for inviting me, because it's just been a great and fun conversation.
13: I'm Aileen Black. Thank you for listening.
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9: From ABC News, I'm Dave Packer. Tens of thousands without power across the Big Island of Hawaii as Hurricane Lala brings wind-toppled trees and knocks down multiple poles and structures along a 42-mile span of transmission lines. ABC meteorologist Nico Kazuri is tracking the storm.
10: It's not a direct hit. It's actually the rain bands that are hitting the Big Island right now and the outer rain bands that are hitting the other islands. So this will continue at least for the next few days as it continues its track further southwest through the ocean. But we're talking about some wind speeds.

0: We're up to 75 miles per hour. Again, this will weaken because it has made landfall.
1: The National Hurricane Center says the Big Island saw a foot of rain in 12 hours. Heavy rains in the Midwest causing floods and damage. The ground so saturated that any heavy downpours could lead to additional rounds of life-threatening flash flooding right through the weekend. Police arresting a 19-year-old in connection with the shooting early this morning on the campus of the University of Virginia. Chesterfield County Police confirmed that he's not a Virginia State student. They say Cameron Harris was found hiding in a closet on campus. Earlier, police had said they were searching for multiple suspects. Five people were shot outside the university's residence halls this morning. One of the injuries is said to be critical. In Afghanistan, the Taliban is marking 5 years back in power, celebrations of that milestone as aid groups are warning of a growing crisis. USS Lincoln out to sea more than 9 months now and reports of stress and exhaustion.
2: But for a brief stop in Oman last month, the crew of the aircraft carrier, the USS Abraham Lincoln, hasn't seen a port of call since the ship left Guam last December, a record stretch at sea. The Navy's top civilian saying there have been a small number of mental health cases reported among the thousands of sailors and Marines on board. One sailor who went overboard was recovered earlier this month. The Military Times reports others have attempted to leap off the ship.
1: That's ABC's Stephen Portnoy. 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
9: Moderate Democrat Brett David Crowley has won the primary for governor in Wisconsin.
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11: I'm Donna Water.
12: At the White House, President Trump signed an executive order revamping recommendations for childhood vaccines. I'm Jennifer King.
13: A catering truck, a clandestine flight, and a ruse, all to protect the president from a potential Iranian threat.
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13: After more than 8 months at sea and problems aboard the USS Abraham Lincoln,
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13: 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I'm Jim Roop.
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16: 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I'm Joan Jones.
17: One lucky winner in Western Illinois has won the $1 billion Powerball jackpot. I'm Marcela Sanchez.
8: All ahead on America This Week. You're listening to America This Week. I'm John Trout. The candidate who at one point in the primary dropped out of the race, later announced he was rejoining the race, and was a distant second to a Democrat socialist in polling just days before Tuesday's primary, has eked out a 0.5 percentage point percentage point victory to become the Democrat nominee for governor in swing state Wisconsin. Correspondent Donna Warder reports it didn't take long for David Crowley, the moderate Milwaukee County executive, to mend fences with Francesca Hong, the Democrat socialist that many believed would win her party's nomination by a wide margin.
10: Today I stand before the people of Wisconsin after we rose from the ashes. After we rebuilt this campaign with purpose, and after people of Wisconsin decided that the bright future that working Wisconsin families deserve is worth fighting for. Today, I stand before you filled with gratitude, with humility, and hope as I formally accept the Democratic nomination to be the next governor of the great state of Wisconsin.
9: Moderate Democrat David Crowley has won the primary for governor in Wisconsin, beating Democratic socialist Francesca Hong, who was hoping to ride the wave of recent victories by progressive candidates.
18: I am so deeply, deeply grateful to my core for how hard you have all fought.
9: Audio courtesy of WISN.
10: And I especially want to thank Representative Francesca Hong. Her campaign reminded people across Wisconsin that there are no long shots when it comes to believing in a better future and fighting to expand opportunities to every family. That kind of passion, it strengthens our democracy. And I look forward to earning their support and everyone who participated in this campaign as we move forward together.
9: Crowley is vying to become Wisconsin's first black governor. And in November, he'll face Republican Tom Tiffany, currently a U.S. representative endorsed by President Donald Trump.
19: Stand with me as we fight for better schools and safer communities. Stand with me as we protect the Wisconsin way of life. And stand with me as we move Wisconsin forward.
9: I'm Donna Warder.
8: President Trump on Monday signed an executive order calling for revamped childhood vaccine recommendations, reviewing the focus on a topic that's raised concerns among some public health officials, but also put the vaccine decision-making in the hands of parents. Correspondent Jennifer King reports.
20: It also takes a very hard line on some of the more paternalistic issues that we've been talking about here, sir, in terms of infringing on parents' religious liberty or really just parents' ability to make decisions for their children. We're just going ahead and doing the right thing based on all of the best available research.
12: At the White House, President Trump signed an executive order revamping recommendations for childhood vaccines.
21: So the MMR, we want to have separate visits, separate times. The vaccine being broken into three separate single doses and vaccines being administered in separate visits. For example, at 1 year, you should have five separate visits for vaccines rather than getting them all in the same day.
12: The order will advise states to consider updating their school vaccine mandates to reflect the administration's recommendations. Although separate measles, mumps, and rubella vaccines are not currently available in the United States.
21: And I saw this early on, and I've seen proof of it, where they have a vaccination thing, looks like the size of a bottle of soda poured into a little child's body. And bad things happen in many cases, in too many cases, because this is an explosion. This is an epidemic.
12: Public health experts have raised concerns that spacing out shots will lead to an increased risk for children who could be infected with a preventable disease before returning for another visit. The president has also been fixated on connecting autism to vaccines, despite a lack of scientific evidence.
21: Decades ago, children received only a small fraction of the vaccines required today. In those times, people were much healthier, and of course, the high rates of autism now observed did not exist. So there's a reason for such epidemic rates of autism. And we're going to bring it back to much closer to where it was. Well, we do not know exactly what the cause is with respect to autism. It is essential to our research efforts that we have the very best vaccine recommendations in the entire world.
12: Health Secretary Robert F. Kennedy Jr. says research to identify the cause of autism is underway.
0: We'll bring you actions and findings as soon as they are ready.
12: I'm Jennifer King.
11: An Iranian assassination threat against President Trump that the New York Times reports involved shoulder-fired missiles prompted an extraordinary operation last month using an alternate aircraft and a catering truck to move the president while the White House said he was aboard Air Force One. America in the Morning's Jeff McKay reports that the clandestine mission has left some unanswered questions, and now Congress wants answers.
22: The situation started in Turkey when President Trump went to the NATO summit in July. He flew there aboard the luxury jetliner gifted to the U.S. from Qatar. But for his return trip, Trump announced without saying why he would be flying the former Air Force One rather than the plane that flew him there. The Washington Post reported that with members of the press and members of Trump's cabinet on what was believed to be Air Force One, Trump was clandestinely taken off the plane using an airport food truck and then brought to an Air Force C-32 transport plane, which was used by Defense Secretary Pete Hegseth, which was what he flew out of Turkey, turning Air Force One into a decoy plane. Members of the press aboard Air Force One were told to lower their window shades, an unusual request by the Secret Service at the time before takeoff. The maneuver meant that Trump's actual location was concealed from the American public and many senior U.S. officials and members of his own cabinet for hours. White House officials said a credible threat to Trump involving Iran set the deception operation in motion. The newer Boeing 747-8 gifted by Qatar lacks some of the defensive countermeasures included in the legacy Air Force One. Questions now remain as to how much danger the press and Trump's staff were in aboard Air Force One, questions that some members of Congress now want answered. I'm Jeff McKay in Washington.
11: Concerns over the crew of an aircraft carrier and top White House official calls it quits when America This Week returns after these messages.
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11: Welcome back to America This Week. I'm John Trout. The more than 5,000 sailors aboard the problem-plagued USS Abraham Lincoln stationed near the Persian Gulf for months may soon be getting some relief following congressional outrage and concerns over the health of the sailors on board. Details from correspondent Jim Roop.
4: The Abraham Lincoln has been in the Northern Arabian Sea supporting U.S. efforts in the war with Iran for more than 250 days now, in its ninth month. And with issues such as broken toilets, moldy showers, low food supplies, shortage of basic hygiene products available in the ship's store, is taking a mental health toll on the military members aboard that ship.
5: This is an outrage.
4: Democrat Senator Jack Reed tells CNN morale aboard the ship, very, very low.
5: They deserve much more than that. They're defending this nation. And I think this is all a result of the very poor planning of this White House and Department of Defense, their lack of a real goal, and the feeling right now among those sailors that they don't know how this is going to end.
4: The Military Times, Stars and Stripes, and the Navy Times are reporting morale is so low and the mental health pressure, fatigue, and other issues increasing. One sailor has reportedly jumped overboard, and other sailors have attempted to jump overboard from the deck of the ship. Parents of those deployed are concerned, like Nicole Conrad.
6: Our government needs to be doing more for our military that's sitting over there.
4: According to the Navy and Secretary of War Pete Hegseth, these reports are exaggerated. A statement from the Navy reads, quote, based on information available to the command, we have not identified an increase in reported suicidal ideation or suicide attempts aboard the ship, end quote. Democrat lawmakers are demanding answers to the reports and concerns by the parents and loved ones of those on board the Abraham Lincoln. Senator Ruben Gallego, a Marine veteran, tells CNN the Trump administration is not considering these sailors at all.
7: They only want to use them as much as they can and abuse them as much as they can and not really thinking about the best outcome for them.
4: The Navy is now planning on relieving the Abraham Lincoln, replacing it with the USS George Washington. Along with all this, the Wall Street Journal is reporting, and Reuters, that President Trump is also directing the Navy to remove the technology used to launch jet fighters from the aircraft carriers, which is an electromagnetic catapult system, and replace that technology with the old steam catapults, a move expected to cost billions of dollars. I'm Jim Roop.
11: Caroline Leavitt is leaving the Trump administration at the end of the month, stepping down as White House press secretary to become a full-time mom to her two young children. Joan Jones reports that the White House has not so far floated any names as a replacement for the youngest ever White House press secretary.
13: President Trump made the announcement on Wednesday, praising Leavitt as one of the best White House press secretaries in the history of the office. Leavitt, who is 28, became the youngest person ever to hold the job when she took over in January of 25. Despite her age, Leavitt was tough and at times unapologetic.
14: You're a left-wing hack. You're not a reporter. You're posing in this room as a journalist. Of course the president supports peaceful protests. What a stupid question. The least evidence to try to boost her standing with the president are the people in this room who constantly try to sow distrust and chaos amongst the president's cabinet, and it is not working.
13: She had just returned to the White House after giving birth to her second child. In an ex post, she said, quote, the truth is, since returning to the White House after the birth of my daughter, I have felt in my heart that I cannot be the best mom my two young children deserve. Within the administration, she'll be missed. Deputy Chief of Staff Stephen Miller on Fox News.
15: For me, because Caroline's not just a colleague, not just someone for whom I have endless respect and admiration, but she's a close friend, someone I've got to know well, someone that my family has gotten to know well, someone that has really been in every way a source of joy in so many of our lives. Professionally, her credentials, her accolades, her achievements are second to none.
13: As for who will replace her, no firm decision yet, but among the names being floated, conservative political strategist Scott Jennings, lawyer and political advisor Alina Haba, and Carrie Lake, former TV news anchor, now serving as the senior advisor to the United States Agency for Global Media. I'm Joan Jones.
11: Some residents and politicians in Washington, D.C. are at odds with the White House after President Trump ordered National Guard troops to remain in the nation's capital into 2029. Lisa Dwyer reports some of the grumbling is over the more than $1 billion price tag paid for by taxpayers.
0: Washington residents and officials are continuing to question the need for the deployment of National Guard troops in Washington, D.C. President Donald Trump has now extended that deployment through January 2029 at a cost of another $1.4 billion. Locals are also concerned about the impact on the upcoming midterm elections with troops on the street. Other than lawsuits and protesting, there's not much they can do about it. Washington is a congressionally established federal district, which means that as president, Trump has much greater influence over the police and D.C. National Guard, which he controls directly. The Home Rule Act allows residents to vote for local leaders, including the mayor and council members. Congress has oversight over the local budget and review authority of all laws passed. The D.C. delegate to Congress is a non-voting position. I'm Lisa Dwyer.
11: Two media groups sue in an attempt to block Trump media from charging for early access to the president's policy posts on Truth Social. Following the case, correspondent Mike Hempen.
8: President Trump has been sued in federal court to stop him from making money off early exclusive access to his post on U.S. policy on his own Truth Social platform. The lawsuit has been brought by two media groups, Freedom of the Press Foundation and The Intercept. It alleges that Trump's deal with the media firm to post first on his site violates the Constitution. Trump Media and Technology started charging Wall Street firms as much as $100,000 a month for a new service allowing early access to the president's posts so they can trade off them. Truth Social says the lawsuit is an attempt by left-wing activists to silence the president. I'm Mike Hempen.
11: Rob Reiner's son faces a judge, and somebody's $1 billion richer when America This Week returns after these messages.
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11: Welcome back to America This Week. I'm John Trout. Nick Reiner is one step closer to his day in court, facing charges in the murder of his parents. With an eye on Hollywood, correspondent Kevin Carr.
16: On Wednesday, the grand jury indictment of Nick Reiner in the murder of his parents was unsealed. Actor-director Rob Reiner and his wife Michelle Singer Reiner were found dead in their Brentwood home in December of last year. Nick Reiner, their son, was charged with 2 counts of first-degree murder. Los Angeles District Attorney Nathan Hochman explained the charges in December.
17: These charges will be 2 counts of first-degree murder with a special circumstance of multiple murders.
16: In the days following the murder and arrest, TMZ reported that Reiner had been diagnosed with schizophrenia and recent changes to his medication had caused him to become, quote, erratic and dangerous. Back in December, Hochman reminded people this was in the early stages.
17: Charges are not evidence. Evidence is something that we will be presenting in a court of law to meet the standard of proof we meet in every criminal case.
16: Now, Nick Reiner has been indicted by a grand jury. The indictment includes a new special circumstance allegation, which states that the defendant was lying in wait for his parents and that he used a knife as a deadly weapon in the killings. Hochman said in a statement on Wednesday that the grand jury indictment will, quote, bring us one step closer to a trial and achieving justice. Reiner has pled not guilty to the charges. A pretrial hearing is scheduled for September 15th. If convicted, he faces either the death penalty or life in state prison without the possibility of parole. I'm Kevin Carr.
11: After 3 months, there's finally a winning ticket for the Powerball jackpot, and one person has it. Correspondent Marcela Sanchez reports.
18: One lucky winner in Western Illinois has won the $1 billion Powerball jackpot. But it's still not clear if the winner has come forward. Lottery officials say the ticket was won Wednesday night and was bought at a Hy-Vee gas station in Quincy. The $1 billion can be paid out over 29 years or taken as a lump sum of $450.5 million, with winners almost always taking the lump sum. The Powerball jackpot now resets to $20 million for Saturday's drawing. The odds of winning the jackpot are 1 in 292 million. I'm Marcela Sanchez.
11: That's our show for today. America This Week is produced by Jeff McKay. I'm John Trout. This is Westwood One.
19: I'm Tony Goldwyn. 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
1: Policies are confusing, continuous vetting is expanding, and national security professionals everywhere are asking the same thing. What does this mean for me? Whether you're applying for your first clearance or navigating new reporting requirements after years in the system, the questions aren't always easy, but the answers matter. That's why we're here. This is Security Clearance Insecurity on Federal News Network with hosts Lindy Kaiser of Clearance Jobs, federal employment lawyers Elizabeth Baker Pham of KCNF, and John Barry of Barry & Barry, PLLC.
2: 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We wrote recently at clearancejobs.com about the possible change to a five-year eligibility window for veterans specifically that was pitched or proposed in the National Defense Authorization Act. I've gotten a ton of questions and feedback about this. It reminds me when I once falsely said that the eligibility window was changing to 3 years. I mean, which it is, it sort of is. It was put in policy and it was put in a policy document, but sometimes I forget things get put in documents that then take 5 years to implement. That probably got me more hate mail than almost any other article. But to talk about it more is Jill Hamilton, content director at clearancejobs.com, who follows all of the news related to security clearances. And I know she flagged this too as a hot piece of intel in our State of the Security Clearance Process report. So why do you think the feedback and interest is so high in moving that eligibility window out?
3: Well, I think particularly for service members leaving the military, it gives them like a little bit more than a hot second to figure out what to do with their life, figure out where they want to live, figure out what field they want to work in, where their resume makes sense. They've been going from assignment to assignment to assignment to assignment, and sometimes are trying to build the experience levels they need. So even if they're like in a tech field, but if they're sitting at actual 7 years of experience at the specific job they're trying to get, and they need 10 years in order to get, they could actually have some time to like not be super worried about that security clearance and having somebody sponsoring them for it. Go get that experience wherever they can find it, then get the job that they want and build their resume for the first time on their own terms, you know? So I think just for the service member alone, this is a fantastic change, but we've talked for a very long time about you should be able to jump in and out of national security, go out into the other private sector, go build your experience, Silicon Valley, come back in. We want to have this ability to jump around, you know, go into the federal government, come back over to this side. And everybody's like, yeah, that's a fantastic idea. We would love that. But the reality of how everything works together and the constraints that are on that don't allow for that to happen. And so if somebody works really hard, not works really hard, but like they are in the system long enough and they've waited out the security clearance process to get a top secret clearance, full scope poly, those things don't come overnight. What a crime to have to wait, you know, to have to be stay in a job maybe you don't love. And then once you're out and you lose that person that you've invested in with taxpayer dollars, we've invested them as taxpayers in order to get that clearance. I think that just gives a lot more mobility.
2: And we haven't talked about it, I mean, close to forever, right? Because since Trusted Workforce 2.0 launched, at least, we've talked about moving the eligibility window, right? So there has been this thought that, hey, a security clearance is a valuable asset.
3: Right.
2: As we're shifting to continuous vetting, I get why they had that 2 year window when we were doing static periodic reinvestigations, because the issue was a lot could happen between a 5 or a 10 year, right? So then it legitimately could have been a 7 years and they have no idea what happens. But now they know exactly what happened from the moment you broke in service, because if your continuous vetting was up to date and 100% of the clearance population is enrolled in continuous vetting. So they've been talking about moving the eligibility window out. And I do think veterans can be a force function around that, right? I mean, the reason this was put into the National Defense Authorization Act is because folks, to your point, will advocate for veterans. We get that we've invested in them. They've invested in our country. Why can't we just give them a little bit more window to take this asset we've created for them and allow them to use it to hop back into government service? So it was required by the end of June for the Department of War to do a study about the viability of that. Now, it'll be really interesting. It's like all of these different segments at work, right? Because technically, I like to get a little constitutional law lesson-y, and then I hear myself and I'm like, nobody cares, Lindy. But like I always get told like the Article 10 powers, like this is an executive branch function. So I always like to point out, we're talking about security clearances a lot in executive order right now. You know, a really easy way to implement this, just make an executive order that all veterans And federal employees, I think, should get added at least, could have that 5-year eligibility window. Now, I think anybody should. And I think Trusted Workforce has these policy steps that they're going to move to 3 years and eventually move to 5 years. But I mean, I know even an executive order wouldn't magically shift it overnight. But I do feel like getting that kind of higher power hand down saying, hey, this is a priority, because they're doing the study, but it'll be like the 3-year window. It could be several years. And, you know, you've seen the job market in the DC metro right now. I do think moving that eligibility window out would give a lot of reassurance to folks who are trying to figure out their next move, both veterans and federal employees. Like, what kind of a boost do you think it might give for that demographic?
3: Yeah. No, I do think it would definitely help things out. And it's just hard because there's so much misinformation about how long you have and how to keep your security clearance after you leave a job or after you leave a military. You still have people saying, well, my last reinvestigation was 5 years ago. So like my last reinvestigation was, you know, this many. I'm like, that, I no. So like, but they're not even thinking, oh, I need somebody who's holding my clearance. I need a sponsor for that clearance. Find a company they're not even thinking of that sometimes when they separate from the military. So just getting over that hurdle of clearing up that confusion with somebody when they're coming up, you know, having a conversation when we're out in the wild. So that's taken a bit of time already. And then the 2 years, the 3 years. I mean, I do hope it could be 5 years. That would be really, really helpful, I think, for a lot of candidates, especially right now. I think in a candidate heavy market with all the upheaval of this last year, it just preserves taxpayer dollars, I think, anyway, just to make sure these candidates who, you know, might have been displaced by a contract being cut or might have been displaced by an agency or a department in the federal government that got axed and cut a little bit. We don't want them to walk away and just lose their security clearance. We want them to find viable work and not feel this stress that it has to be within these certain confines of national security just in order to keep this security clearance. That makes for a more disgruntled worker, puts us more at insider threat risk, all those different things. We want them to be happy human beings. And when the time is right to return to the fold, you know, and be able to have that. So it just gives that level of flexibility that's needed, I think.
2: Well, and I'm a proud American. I feel like it keeps you, we always have this kind of almost animosity, whether it's the federal workforce or people in national security should be above that a little bit. But I feel like if folks
3: right.
2: opt in and are saying like, hey, I want to keep my eligibility, because I do think it would be an easy enough, like, I feel like opt-in out of service, right? You're supposed to get a debrief. Now raise your hand if you've never gotten a debrief, but you're supposed to get a debrief if you leave a security cleared position, right? And a part of that could be like, hey, do you want to stay, you know, as long as your eligibility window is, whether it's 2, 3, 5 years, would you like to stay in? I think that's a question you should ask. Because there's some people who are like, heck no, I would like to go do a lot of drugs and I would like to pursue a different life. I do think the notion is if you want to stay in an eligibility window and have that you should be smartly taking proactive steps to maintain your eligibility, which for a lot of people is not a question. They don't have those. But some people it is. I talked to, you know, especially veterans separating, some of them are like, I want nothing to do with it. And then you can always hop back in later, do a new reinvestigation, all of that. But there should be an easy enough way to say, I have the intention of keeping my eligibility. Because then also too, through continuous vetting, it's really easy to go back and check. I mean, this is just technology that we did not have when the security clearance process was born 70 years ago. So we should be kind of taking advantage of that and saying it's just so much easier to do a full, background check on someone very quickly and efficiently than it was back then, that will show, you know, arrest records and financial issues and the kind of things that the security clearance process is really concerned about. So why wouldn't we take advantage of that? And to your point, I think this is why Congress plugs into it, because it helps veterans get jobs and it helps taxpayer dollars, because there is a significant investment, especially in that top secret full scope poly candidate, that you really don't want them to walk away and lose them just because they wanted to use their GI Bill or pursue something different. And it really can lapse in that amount of time.
3: Yeah, no, for real. And I think like a simple survey, I mean, granted, if you say check yes or no, do you love me? Do you want to stay? You want to stay my friend in national security? Check yes or no. Like, I think obviously a lot of people are going to cover all their bases and be like, I'm just going to check yes, just in case. But I think for some people, they might check no, and it would probably reduce a little bit of the data that's, you know, on the system where they have to run the checks and be like, okay, we don't have to check you. We're not going to do any eligibility checks or anything like that because it's less work than on the system. But these who have opted in, then we want to make sure they want to stay eligible. Set the clock, set the timer for this level of time, you know? Like, I think there's some different things that they can do. Sounds easy to me. I'm sure it's much harder in reality.
2: I mean, government data never goes away. I mean, I feel like that's when I like redid my like last time security concerns. They're like, is this 15-year-old record accurate? And I was like, well, define accurate. I was like, I didn't know the Wayback Machine could pull that out. Who knew? All those iterations of Invis and Dips, it was still there.
3: Right.
2: So I do think that the government, we got to hold on to them for China. No, I mean, I think the government holds on to those records and has them. Too. Is that a bad joke?
3: Just kidding.
2: Okay. But they have it. So it's not like, I don't think the investment is high. Because again, we're not even saying they have to stay, you know, they have to stay under continuous vetting. I think there's, that should be another opt-in. That's a whole different conversation. This
3: right.
2: is just saying what is a current 2-year eligibility window from your break in service should be eventually a 3-year window for everybody and a 5-year window for veterans. And I would add federal employees to that. Again, because your point,
3: yeah.
2: a lot of federal employees who are trying to reinvent themselves. So keeping that clearance career yeah. credential while reskilling into a high demand field for the government, check out USA Jobs. They are hiring again, but the match might not be the same role you were in. And so having some more time
3: right.
2: other than 2 years to pull in a skill set and then jump back into government service would
3: yeah.
2: be for the best.
3: Concur.
2: On that note, thanks, Jill Hamilton, clearancejobs.com.
3: Anytime.
5: 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I'm Security Clearance Attorney Elizabeth Baker Pham, and I'm here with Lindy Kaiser of Clearance Jobs. And today we are talking about scorned lover reporting. Now, I call it scorned lover reporting, but in reality, it's much broader. It doesn't take romantic entanglement to bring out the worst in someone. For non-cleared folks, this shows up as passive-aggressive Facebook posts, unmanageable gossip, or maybe even slashed tires. For cleared folks, those things may still exist, but there's an added layer when the slighted individual is aware of the potential vulnerability of having a clearance. Sometimes the reported information is true, sometimes it's not. Honestly, the trickiest cases and where many fall are those that are in the middle. Maybe there's some truth to part of the report, but it didn't happen the way it's presented. Either way, handling these issues properly generally looks the same. Before jumping in, I have to say, while there are many people who may know your secrets or claim to know your secrets, affairs really can get you on a clearance. I have to say it, right? I raise this because the secret itself is the vulnerability, right? And a scorned partner knows exactly what they're holding. The mere secret of the thing creates vulnerabilities I personally have never seen someone overcome unless they're willing to come clean to their spouse. Now, in terms of the broader other accusations I've seen reported out of spite include alcohol issues, gambling or other financial issues, and domestic abuse. On the topic of lies, honestly, the list is usually the same, though I've seen someone go as far as essentially accuse someone else of being a spy. That was a very unique situation. But Lindy, I know this can be a rather sensational topic, but are there accusations that you hear more commonly than others?
2: Well, I mean, it's a huge topic. And a big segment of, I think, the fear that people have into this process is what are people going to say about them? I think the good news is, for the most part, people don't like to talk to the government. And so like, this is like the small sliver of, for a lot of people, I mean, even people you think might have negative things to say have enough, you know, oh, I'm not going to lie to a representative of the government about this person. So this is a, you know, so I would say people, a lot of them are more concerned about what an employer who they had a negative experience with, et cetera. But I will say, like, it can be significant. And this is why I tell people to request a copy of their background investigation when they're done. You can literally see what people said about you. You will know who not to send a holiday card to. And it is more detailed than you would think. And it's an area where you can have transparency. You won't know what people said in the process unless it comes out in the end or you get asked about it. So don't over worry about it. I would say before it comes up. But I mean, your point about the affairs is a significant one. Have people ever come to you and said, hey, can I hide my affair from the government? I'm curious. Is that?
5: Oh, I mean, have people ever come to me letting me know that they intend to lie? Yeah, but those conversations are short because I will not work with those people. Yeah, I mean, I say I get it loosely in the I sense, but
4: it's a common thing, right? It's a secret. People are keeping that secret for a reason. And the consequences of revealing that secret are huge. But that's why it's such a problem for the government. It's not just judgment. It's the potential for blackmail. And if you are so concerned that you are not willing to disclose that, then it kind of proves the point, right? But to your point, right, the most important thing when something like this happens is to take a deep breath, right? It's security clearance. So there will be an investigation. You have due process rights before any adverse action is taken on your clearance. But also take it seriously. Taking it seriously can help resolve the issue as soon as possible. It's especially important if your clearance is suspended as a result. And I will note, you know, you mentioned sort of the after the initial investigation. In my experience, this often comes up sort of, I don't want to say out of the blue, but it will feel out of the blue, but it's really tied to some interpersonal dispute, right? It's not that the investigator called because they were listed as a cohabitant or a source on a form. It's that someone said, I want to mess with you and I'm going to, you know, send in, sometimes it's anonymous, sometimes it's not, a report saying that you did all these terrible things that I know are going to mess with your clearance. In terms of taking it seriously, if the allegations are true or somewhere in the middle, consider speaking with a clearance lawyer. It's not about guilty versus not, but making sure that you're covering your bases and protecting yourself in your career. And then a big one is swallowing your personal feelings. So in the situation, especially the one I'm talking about where it was intentional, this is not someone who was called by an investigator and asked, does Joe have a drinking problem? And the person goes, yes. It's someone who intentionally reached out trying to mess with you. The personal feelings can really take over, you know, and context about the reporting person is important, but it's only a piece of the puzzle. Your defense cannot be solely discrediting the other person in most situations, especially if there's some truth to the allegations, even if it's completely out of context, but even something as small as, yes, I was there at that time and said that thing, those are big. That's actually not small. Those are big facts because it's not all completely made up. And offensive as it may feel, you really have to address the facts. You need to explain as objectively as possible the nature of the relationship with the individual. Because again, it is important context. An investigator should know if someone has reason to want to, you know, compromise your eligibility or just mess with you in general. But at the end of the day, they're still going to be investigating the facts because it's been alleged and they're going to look into it. What's your read, Lindy, on whether the system, the investigators, the system in general, do a good job of distinguishing between a credible report and a weaponized one?
2: I mean, I warned you, Elizabeth, I have a spicy take on this because someday I will release all of the notes for what my ex-husband told my background investigator, maybe for Valentine's Day. I don't know. People can say all kinds of terrible things, right? And so I do feel like you bring up a good point. People can, the narking rules are real, right? For current clearance holders or even for other folks, the government, DCSA specifically, is trying to make it easier for folks to both self-report and for other individuals to report. I think we could see that system used, but the government typically, you won't find out about those narking reports unless there is some credible reason for the government to investigate it, right? So if they have, if a single instance of somebody going after you, the government doesn't follow up on that. And I've seen examples of that and talked to DCSA about that. People can report something. If there's no there there, the individual doesn't even know about it. Now, if there's a there, it ties back or it does, oh, there's something in your investigative file that that pulls a thread there, then they will investigate. And then the way I do see it come up is, again, for either an initial or a, you know, reinvestigation when we were doing those periodic reinvestigations, there are the certain people that they will interview. And again, in my case, as many times as I told them, my ex-husband is not going to have anything nice to say about me. They're still going to talk to him. And that still became like a delay and an issue. So my PSA for folks who have abusive or, you know, traumatic people, and it could be an employer, it could be a spouse, it could be a lot of people, you're going to have to deal with the yuck of having to go through that process. In my case, it dredged up things that had happened that I had to go back and have conversations about. This is why I'm like a huge like personal advocate for having a personal advocate. Again, whether it's an attorney or a consultant or a friend that you can talk to and kind of say like, hey, this is what happened. Having another sane person in the process is helpful because, you know, to your point, like there's a back and forth, right? I just say like, one of the things my ex-husband said is that I was a joke and I don't take my job seriously. And I was like, not adjudicatively relevant, right? So, hey, it all goes back to reading the adjudicative guidelines. Right. I was able to tell the investigator, they didn't care, but I was able to say like, don't ask me if I'm a joke. Maybe I am, maybe I'm not. The government doesn't care. But knowing like what is a credible, to your point, if they're reporting about alcohol consumption, then you might have to mitigate that and say like, well, actually, I mean, no DUIs, no record. I'm very financial issues. If they're saying you spend outside your means, I'm like, well, pull my credit report, right? In my case, I literally went back and said a lot of the accusations made against me. This is why I do say keep the receipts. And so I'll say, okay, you think I have these things? Nope. Pull my credit report. Here's this, here's that. These accusations are not true. So if you think there's somebody, whether it's a former coworker talking about work ethic or something else, I always say get ahead of that by mitigating it yourself in the process. Although sometimes you're just blindsided and you don't know. And then congratulations, you get to work it through later. I don't know.
4: Well, I mean, I think in both circumstances, blindsided or not, your point of having someone to talk to about the situation, someone trusted, is important. And it really helps with the perspective and the objectivity, because it will be very hard. It's always hard in these situations to be objective when there's clearly an issue with the other person or they wouldn't have done what they did. And then having to sort of have the appropriate perspective of being able to address the underlying allegations, or to your point of being able to identify whether it's adjudicatively relevant, but you're very well suited to be able to say that, right? You have a lot of experience in the area. For a lot of people, they might jump to that conclusion because that feels emotionally like the right answer, like that's not relevant because it's not true. So I've heard people say, I don't want to answer questions about that. That's very personal and it's not true. Okay, but it would be of concern under the adjudicative guidelines if it were true. And so unfortunately, we do have to address why it's not true. I understand that it's emotionally charged, but you know, to the facts, again, like they're going to investigate the facts. So, you know, carefully considering the allegations, finding a trusted person to help keep those emotions in check is very important. Being honest when it's personal, and especially if it's a former romantic situation, you know, I don't want to say people tend to lie, but certainly we're all our own self-advocates, right? And maybe don't want to admit when something negative happened, but trying to hide that is going to make it much harder if there's a grain of truth to any of it, right? Being unable to admit or unwilling to admit to the kernel of the bad thing makes it much more hard to dispute the other stuff that may actually be what's causing the problem. Being meticulous in your responses, to your point of receipts, I don't know what it is about these situations, but it is so easy for people to just, they want to do sort of the version of nah, right? Like, nah, they're a liar, nah. You got to get more specific than that. And this is a really hard one, but for a lot of people, but in most cases, not engaging the accuser is a difficult thing. People want to, you know, reach out and cuss them out, or, you know, just give them a piece of your mind. Every situation is different on whether, you know, contact is appropriate, but in a lot of times it can just make things worse. Another area in this, the sub area of this area is, you know, reporting the threats to report. So sometimes it's not that someone has submitted a report, but they're saying, I will report you for this. If it's just an open, you know, threat, that's a interpersonal conflict and a call to maybe evaluate your relationship with that person. If it's a threat to get you to do something else, that becomes more significant and something that you really need to think about, whether this is an intention to try to blackmail you into something, even if it doesn't have to do with classified information, right? And whether that's something that needs to be reported. If you're feeling lost or you can't see the issues objectively, as you said, Lindy, right, get advice. These can be exceptionally difficult issues to address alone, and they often deal with sensitive and personal circumstances. You know, so we've talked a bit about how to respond once someone has reported something. Is there anything that you think a clearance holder should be doing before this happens, when a relationship starts to go sideways, to protect themselves?
2: I'm the last person you should ask. Clearly, I've made incredibly poor life choices. Do not ask me. Just pray and hope for the best. That's gotten me this far. No, I mean, I think just like ultimately, I'm an optimist. The truth wins, right? So I think to your point that you can like have a cool head about it. And I will say, like, again, people, you can make mistakes and not be perfect. You can have had extramarital affairs. you can have all kinds of people who will say unpleasant things about you in your background investigation and still get a clearance. Why? Because the government cares about people who are reliable and trustworthy, not about perfection. And so again, having go to therapy separately from your clearance process, right? Unpack, deal with all of your traumas, and then get your head in order and go through the process. What I tell folks, like, you can, you know, even having any number of things in your background can be mitigated. So that's like my biggest like advice. Like, you don't have to be perfect. You don't have to have it. Cause again, we all have different family narratives. This is my PSA too. Like, I don't want victims of domestic abuse or people with traumatic family backgrounds with family members who have been incarcerated. Like, I know amazing people who have amazing work to give to the federal government who are held back by personal traumas. And I think if there's a takeaway here is like, your brother can say he hates you, your ex-spouse can say they hate you, your former lover.

0: count yourself out, right? Like, we all have things, most people do anyway, and we are constantly growing, and that's a great thing. But especially in this situation where the whole point, if someone was doing this intentionally, is that fear, right? It's that sort of reaching in to affect you in a way that they maybe no longer are able to, and not giving into that. Obviously taking it very seriously and following all the steps that we've discussed. But, you know, I want to reiterate the importance of deep breaths and a focus on the facts. I love the positivity, right? Absolutely important. There are often so many emotions in these circumstances. It's easy to get caught up in the facts of the relationship or the credibility of the person of who made the reporting, but lose sight of those facts. The government will need to assess those facts, and deep breaths, focus on the facts, and you'll get through it.
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5: From ABC News, I'm Brian Clark. Hurricane Lala bringing gusty winds and heavy rain as it moved past Hawaii's Big Island. Oahu's Emergency Management Director Randy Collins advised residents,
6: please take this storm seriously. The next 12 to 18 hours are going to be the most critical for the island of Oahu.
5: At least one death has been reported. There are over 100,000 power outages. Unsettled weather also continues in the Midwestern part of the country. It's blamed for at least six deaths in Indiana since Tuesday. And on Saturday, President Trump approved Governor Mike Braun's request for a disaster declaration. The Trump administration is responding to complaints from some family members of sailors aboard the USS Lincoln aircraft carrier. They're claiming food shortages, plumbing issues, and declining mental health, says ABC's Stephen Portnoy.
7: But for a brief stop in Oman last month, the crew of the aircraft carrier, the USS Abraham Lincoln, hasn't seen a port of call since the ship left Guam last December, a record stretch at sea. The Navy's top civilian saying there have

0: been a small number of mental health cases reported among the thousands of sailors and Marines on board. One sailor who went overboard was recovered earlier this month. The Military Times reports others have attempted to leap off the ship. The Secretary of the Navy saying in a statement, deployments are hard and war is hell.
1: The suspect wanted for allegedly shooting five people at Virginia State University's in custody. Julia Broberg from affiliate WRIC says
2: student Miranda Mitchell was there at the time of the incident. She says she saw two groups of people interacting before things escalated.
3: I started running. I ran by Wyden Hall and I ran to the back. I'm trying to look for my friends. I'm hiding behind a trash can.
2: Leaving cups and food behind as they fled. One victim is in critical condition. The other four sustaining non-life-threatening injuries.
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9: 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I'm Robert Shea.
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8: Robert, we're so glad that you're back.
10: Did you miss me?
8: Very much so. And some of the pictures you posted...
10: I don't believe that for a minute.
8: I think some of the pictures you posted... I'm not sure I would have come back if I was you.
10: Yeah, it's got a nice vibe, but you can only have so much lobster.
8: It's true. There's only so many jagged, rocky coastlines you can look at. Robert was in Maine, for those of you. We don't like to disclose the locations because I know you've got a big fan following, but now that you're back, we can tell everybody where you went.
10: It was magical. Highly recommend. Central Maine. Mm. Not Northern Maine. Central Maine.
11: It was way up there. Yeah. Only go in August. January is probably not that nice.
10: True. What did I miss?
11: Well, not a lot.
10: I mean, the way I read things, as we speak, the Senate is taking up, or I should say as we record, the Senate is taking up a bunch of nominations, including the Attorney General nomination.
11: Yep.
10: Russian sanctions to honor the late Senator Lindsey Graham. I don't think the Clarity Act, which would institute some digital asset regulation. I know what those three words mean in isolation. And then the continuing resolution, which I expect to squeak through.
11: Yeah.
10: And then budget reconciliation.
11: And they're planning all that in one day. So we all know the chances of both things all moving forward.
10: Yeah.
11: But the CR looks like it's going to pass.
10: That's right. That would get us through early December. It's got to go back to the House because the Senate put its imprimatur on the document.
11: They've always got to do that.
10: Right.
11: Can't just give a thumbs up.
10: But our friend Frank Conkle wrote a menacing article in GovExec this week saying the pre-midterm CR does not ensure smooth sailing post-midterm and that a shutdown is not unlikely.
11: I saw that article, and though he is correct, you know, Frank, can't we just, you know, take a deep breath and relax for like a couple of weeks before we get to that?
10: For God's sakes, it's just
11: August. We're not.
10: He should listen to our episode about mindfulness. Can we, Chloe? Yeah. Can we have Chloe send that to him?
11: Maybe you should be late. Yeah. So the other thing, I know we've mentioned this before, but I feel like we've got to readdress this FedRAMP memo at the VA kerfuffle that's happening right now. I'm seeing a lot of stuff on LinkedIn. I'm getting actually people sending me texts asking about this. So just to be clear, the FedRAMP program, when it was created, and I was there when it was created, was never designed to take the authority to operate and the risk decisions away from agencies. Agencies always had that and always will. FedRAMP was designed to try to save time, to make those decisions easier for agencies, and to make it easier for industry. So you didn't have to go through 16 different hoops. You just had one hoop to go through. That's what it was designed to do. And the VA memo is just reminding people at the VA about that fact. Okay. Now that I'm off my soapbox.
10: So the difference between a beautifully articulated policy and regulation and how it acts in practice, I'm going to mansplain to you, are two completely different things.
11: Are we having a colloquy right now? Is that what's happening? Point of order, Mr. Chairman.
10: Here's what our friend Jen Palka posted. Friends, can I get some hot takes on this? Is this like at the end of The Wizard of Oz when Dorothy finds out she could just have clicked her heels three times and gone home at any point?
11: And what you're raising too is there was always some tension, particularly when the program was getting started, between OMB and GSA and agencies, because OMB wanted everyone to use it. They wanted it to be like, we're all going to jump in the same boat and this is the process we're going to use because it's going to save you time and money. And then they kind of created a process that didn't save time and maybe didn't save money. And that's what the FedRAMP office now is trying to fix with their 20X initiative. They want it to be fast and easy, but the decision will always rest with the agency when they buy technology products. I feel so much better now. This is really, yeah.
10: Did you see the vice president's piece in the Washington Post?
11: I did.
10: Welcome.
11: But I stopped at the second
10: paragraph.
11: Welcome
10: to the fight.
11: Stopped at the second paragraph when he was talking about growing up in Appalachia because I didn't want to read the book he read about it. So I was like, eh.
10: Well, you shouldn't have, because here's what he says. Lawmakers can start. Now, Congress must help us finish the job. Lawmakers can start by passing measures to strengthen oversight and accountability of federal benefits programs through stronger data sharing requirements.
11: It's right there.
10: Right?
11: Yeah.
10: I mean, did Christian Hainer or Jennifer Kamara write that line?
11: Yeah, who ghost wrote this? This is great. I mean, you got a mole on the inside of the vice president's office. You're not going to announce it, right? Well, no, and we've talked about this too. The vice president's involved. He has a task force bringing high-level political attention to issues like data sharing between agency programs will help. But we also need what he writes in this is Congress needs to act and agencies need to move their culture beyond we don't do that.
10: Right.
11: So still some steps to go, but glad that he's involved.
10: I'm excited to talk to our guest who's going to lift the veil a little bit.
11: Yeah, but we can't even really talk about it.
10: This episode is brought to you by Alicor, which powers the technology behind public sector lending, grant, and capital deployment programs, helping agencies modernize operations, improve oversight, and better serve the public. And you can learn even more at alicor.com.
11: Thanks to our friends at Alicor for sponsoring this episode of the GovNavigator Show. So, Robert, we haven't done any covert episodes yet. This might be our first.
10: Yeah. How do you redact a podcast?
11: Well, and you know,
10: that's up to Chloe. It's not up to us.
11: No, it's not up to Chloe. If we had video, we would do the shadow with the disguised voice. No, I'm kidding. Joining us today is Shelby Pearson. She's a retired national security official. She is the newest member of the GovNavigators Network. And we're really excited to talk to you, Shelby. Thanks for joining.
12: I'm happy to be here.
11: So let's start a little bit. You have a long and storied career in public service. Just give us a little background about your career, what brought you to public service, and you know, give us the short elevator pitch of your career.
12: Sure. Well, sometimes I think it's hard to be a member of Gen X and not have the national security bug. If you've been raised on Hunt for Red October, Red Dawn,
10: Matt Thompson, baby.
12: Right, Red Thompson. All of that stuff. That's my guy, in addition to his role on Law and Order, which I'm also a fan of. So I think it's hard to not really get the national security bug when you're growing up in that time, thinking about geopolitical conflict, nuclear conflict. And so certainly going into college at Lewis and Clark in Portland, Oregon, I wanted to be an international relations major and really thought a lot about the U.S. engagement, frankly, with all of our global partners as well as our adversaries. And it wasn't until, however, I was working at the University of Southern California that I was able to sync up with one of the CIA recruiters. And he said, you know what, we're hiring people who analyze imagery. And I had no idea what that was, but I thought it was a great opportunity to get to Washington. And so on a leap of faith, I took the job. And for those of you who don't know, looking at imagery from space, which is now called GEOINT, or people who are imagery analysts, is where I started my career. And to give you a sense of that opportunity, one, you get to really be an expert in something. So imagine looking at pictures all day long from space, where you're able to determine what our adversaries are doing, whether that's military movements, humanitarian issues, investing in infrastructure. So really, it's a great way to start your career, but it also was a pathway to lots of different opportunities, which included working with engineers at the National Reconnaissance Office and CIA on new platforms to make sure that they were answering some of our most difficult problems. And that also led me to ODNI, where I was able to take a more strategic look at how we answered those same key intelligence questions across the community. I worked Russia, Europe, Eurasia, and then also had the privilege of working election security in 2018 and 2020. So a great career.
10: That's amazing. I just want to clarify the context we bring to this. We're hoping to get a sign for our conference room at GovNavigators, which is a quote from Dr. Strangelove. There's no fighting in the war room.
12: In the war room, yeah.
10: Right?
12: Yes.
10: People have this romantic notion about work in the intelligence arena. It's kind of a weird question, but give us as real a picture of what that work looks like as compared to the more romantic version.
12: I love that question. And I do think it's probably a little bit of both. Sometimes there have been moments where I think there is a little bit of magic that goes on when you think about the scale and scope of expertise as residents in the U.S. intelligence community and the technical innovation. When you think about the thousand things that often have to come together to make an operation work, whether that's covert or even simply, as I think people will have seen recently, just getting objects into space and making sure that those images can get down to Earth and someone can look at it. I mean, in some ways, there's something wonderful and magic about that. And yet at the same time, this is also very hard work and can be I've often described analytic work as pick and shovel work, where you're really trying to find whether all those analogies, a needle in a haystack, you're trying to look at the butterfly effect. And so there is, I think, a lot of patience that's needed. And so oftentimes I think the public thinks, you know, we're running covert operations every day, all the time, that we're doing all kinds of crazy things in space. There's a lot of very important diligence. And as I said, pick and shovel work that takes patience to create an outcome that might be decades in the making. There are programs that I started working early in my career that only probably 10 to 15 years later went on orbit or finally became operational and fully performing for the U.S. government. So it does take a bit of investment and expertise and persistence to stick with it over an entire career, but very proud of what occurs. But your question is a good one, because I do think there is a little bit of romance to it as well, which is why you stick with it for so long, for sure.
11: Actually, you kind of led into what I was going to ask next, which is whether you could share a little bit about maybe some of the changes that you've seen. Obviously, technological has changed a tremendous amount, but when you started compared to when you retired, talk a little bit about the changes, either culturally or technologically, or even across policy. I mean, a lot of the national intelligence and national security apparatus is spread across many different agencies. Share a little bit of color about that.
12: Yep. I think there's two things that come to mind, because again, we could probably do a couple hours of a podcast on that question. First is scale. So when you think about what might have been, again, for me, working in a space-based aspect of the community, where you went from maybe a handful of satellites to really now hundreds. Mm-hmm. And when you take that scale and scope and then expand it across foreign and commercial and signals intelligence and all kinds of other data collectors globally, I think it is hard to have fully anticipated the scale of opportunity available to the intelligence community. And I emphasize opportunity because you want to have more data. More is better. But now I think the challenge that today's national security professionals face, whether they're in the community or frankly in industry, because industry is bringing most of these solutions to the table, is now what? You've got all this data. Now what are you going to do with it? And so that's why we're spending so much time on integration and platforms and storage and compute and AI and high-performance computing. All of those things need to be brought to bear. Otherwise, really, much of that data will simply fall on the cutting room floor. I think the second aspect is a narrowing between policy and warfighting. And when I think back early in my career, I worked Iraq ground forces, which really gave me a privileged perch because I was able to do analysis for the policymaker centered on Saddam Hussein's sanctions violations and providing imagery that illuminated violations of international law and affronts to U.S. policy, so really supporting the policymaker. But then also when we worked Desert Fox and subsequent operations Iraqi Freedom and things of that nature, you're really providing direct support to the warfighter. And there, frankly, is no more important mission than protecting U.S. forces and our allies globally. I think about all of our men and women who are stationed in the Middle East today. And again, that drives a lot of what we're doing. This is an operationally high tempo environment that we're in. And so when you see the intelligence community having had the opportunity to spend a lot of time at NGA, which is a combat support agency, it really gives you a sense of we are now collecting intelligence, not just for sort of the intellectual nourishment of policy, but in fact, to directly support operations. And so that delta between those two communities, I would argue, is getting narrower. And there's probably opportunity in the future to work more closely together than even ODNI and USDI do today.
10: That's pretty cool and frightening at the same time. And I'm almost embarrassed to ask this question, but we're interested in sort of the operation of government. You mentioned NGA, you mentioned NRO.
12: Yeah.
10: You were there in the emergence of the Space Force. NASA, of course, plays an important role. Can you describe and give us your perspective on the whole space ecosystem?
12: Yeah. I love that question because that we could do another podcast on that. Certainly, I think you've seen a shift from space as a vantage point for collection. So you take the National Reconnaissance Office and they are procuring and engineering and fielding platforms and satellites in space. right? So that's their responsibility. NGA, from one perspective, particularly for imagery intelligence, or so pictures and other forms of data coming from those platforms, NGA is responsible for creating the intelligence analysis and other derived products from those platforms. You can also look at the National Security Agency, NSA, as a counterpart organization that's processing the signals intelligence that's coming from those space platforms. But to your point, that really changed now looking at space as a warfighting domain, where now we not only understand that we're going to gather information from space, but because space has become such a prominent location for national security collection modalities, our adversaries are moving into that space as well. And they also want to weaponize objects so that they can conduct warfare in space. And so that's where Space Force comes in that picture, both in terms of making sure that space is a domain that's providing information suitable for the warfighter. So you have Space Force elements with all the combatant commands, but then also developing requirements and acquisition pushes to make sure that we're able to combat operations in space and preserve the resilience, safety, and security of our platforms in outer space. NASA, on the other hand, is a civil organization and is fielding large-scale R&D platforms, as well as ways in which we're going to explore and capitalize on all the opportunities that space provides, which, whether that's going to the moon or going to Mars or fielding all kinds of civil objects in terms of nourishing our broader scientific purposes that the government is interested in. So it's a very both collaborative and joint organization. NOAA also gets involved in this. They do a lot of licensing as it relates to commercial platforms. So this isn't just a government space. There's also plenty of commercial providers as well. So I love that question because it really does show how much organization and, in fact, often deconfliction we want to do across those organizations. But it's been certainly a crescendoing era, certainly since the creation of the Space Force and moving forward into the future.
11: How much of it has been due to the explosion of the sort of commercial space exploration satellites, yada, yada, SpaceX, Blue Origin? Is that what has propelled that forward, or is that in an answer to the need of those things happening? And I guess sort of a follow-up is, how much are those programs integrated into military national defense versus supporting NASA space exploration, R&D, et cetera?
12: Adam, the answer to your question is both yes, right? Mm-hmm. Because I think certainly, and speaking from my experience in the imagery world, there were some really early collectors. And the notion was, well, the government's going to be the only customer for these companies. And so why would you have all these commercial entities when really the government is going to be the only customer? And I think that's shown not to be true, where you have industries across the board, whether you take infrastructure, I think about minerals and mining today, you think about just the issues occurring today in the Strait. Look at the impact of maritime movement in the Strait, and you can use commercial sourced information to do your own geopolitical analysis and how that can have a cascading effect on a private company's decision making. So I think it's both a combination of understanding that these companies can and their information can have value for broader than government applications. Number two, that there is an opportunity for the competitive element of the commercial market to frankly bring more and more competitive offerings to the government. And so there's been a little bit of just, I think, healthy capitalism here that has brought innovation to the market. And then now when you've seen this accelerant, as you mentioned, by bringing venture capital money and private equity money into this space, it has really opened up a quite broad landscape. And frankly, I think many of our national security questions have that commercial first thrust to them, where we think, whether that's in terms of the actual platforms in space, all the way to launch capabilities. You mentioned that a minute ago, but what are we going to do with all that data? So you've got software providers, high performance compute, as well as how private companies can use this information for their own decision making. So I think this has really been a bit of a bold rush, so to speak, across several aspects of the space domain.
10: I'd love to hear your take on the capacity of the intelligence community to leverage these tools? You mentioned it's the private sector that's bringing a lot of these tools to bear to the work of the intelligence community. Does it have the capacity to take advantage of this? And where are the gaps? And how are we doing filling those gaps?
12: I think we're in the very early stages of a really exciting book, so to speak. First chapters of an exciting book. A couple of things. One, we know that the national security community has decades of data that it would prove to be relevant in the artificial intelligence era. And we're only now seeing, how do we want to transition those, whether they're LLMs or in the GEOINT field, what we used to call computer vision. So when you're having the computer look for objects and imagery, these are all things that can be done. The question is, how do you cross into the classified realm and start analyzing that data in a safe and secure way? Because you're not just going to take a large language model and simply apply that to government data. You're going to want to be able to secure that and handle that in a responsible manner. And I think also there's a challenge as it relates to how does that integrate with your existing workflows? You can't just stop operations in the intelligence community and say, hold on, we're going to build you a new architecture. So there's this a little bit of this, where can you diagnose where artificial intelligence, high performance compute, or other aspects of artificial intelligence to bring value to how we do our business today. And so you have to sort of keep flying the plane while you're modernizing it at the same time. And so I think that's one of the big integration challenges is, are you going to fail over to a completely new system, but you also have a lot of original GOTS and COT systems that somehow can't be totally tossed out. That wouldn't make sense either. And those data holdings are rich, and we want to capitalize on them, but we have to do it in a secure manner.
11: So, Shelby, we're about out of time, but I have two things. One is, reflecting back on your career, share maybe one or two stories that, you know, either surprised you or you really felt connected to the work that you were doing in the mission of government. And I also don't want to let you go, too, until you tell us a little bit about what you're doing now post-retirement, too.
12: So I'm going to keep my story intentionally vague, but I hope it can have impact. One of the things that I love about the intelligence community is we will maximize the use of all of our personnel. And so you can quickly become an expert in something quite early in your career. There was an opportunity, gosh, probably over 20 years ago, where the government was considering using a system in a different way. And that system and kind of shifting its purpose probably would have given our adversaries insight into some really valuable programs. But at the same time, this platform had lost its use. And so I remember going to my leadership and saying, I think this would be terrible to sort of reveal our original capabilities, even if we could probably get some enduring value over time. And they said, great, you can go write a memo for the record that says you think this is a terrible decision and send it to the SecDef, and they will consider it. So that's exactly what I did with the support of my leadership and management at the time. And they decided not to make that decision and simply let that program run its course. And so you really can have, I think, a tremendous amount of impact early in your career. And it also, I think, energizes you to be really good at your area of analysis, your collection systems as an operator, whatever role that you're serving. There are these moments of magic, as I mentioned earlier in our time together, that I think can be energizing and shares with you the level of responsibility you can have. And I think that's energizing for anyone who seeks a rewarding career in public service. I'm delighted that I have an opportunity, certainly as a member of the GovNavigators network, to be now helping companies across the board, where I take my expertise, where we're trying to overcome some of the obstacles I mentioned a minute ago, whether we're bringing technology into operations that are already ongoing, whether we're thinking about the tradecraft associated with the use of AI for intelligence. Now I have an opportunity on the other side as a consultant, and I work with companies across the board, whether they're in the venture firm and they want to invest in an early start company and say, you know, Shelby, do you really think that this is something the government would be interested in? All the way to some of our really very well-known large defense contractors who are looking to modernize and really keep up with a very dynamic and changing acquisition environment and everything in between. And so I do a little bit of teaching as well. I write articles and help folks with their own career journey. And so this really has been a fresh start in allowing me to really expand my network and frankly, help from the other side. And maybe if I rejoin government in several years, this will be a really good, I think somebody called this an executive MBA in real time, where I have a chance to work with industry and maybe bring that value back to government in a different capacity.
10: This could be one of the coolest podcasts we've recorded.
11: I have to say.
10: I love your insight that sometimes the most positive impact you can have is stopping something stupid from happening.
12: Yeah.
10: So congratulations for doing that. Congratulations on an incredible run in public service. I wish you could recount all of the good outcomes you've helped produce, but then you'd have to kill us. Really looking forward to working with you, but so grateful you took time to spend with us today.
12: Oh, it's a thrill. And I hope our listeners just take a little bit of confidence away that there are a lot of people just doing great work, both in industry and in the government on behalf of the nation. So it's an exciting time to be in the business. And I look forward to continuing to serve in a different capacity.
11: Great. Thanks, Shelby.
12: Thanks, guys.
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10: Ahoy!

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15: Hello and welcome to the show. I'm Federal News Network reporter Drew Friedman. The public's overall view of civil servants is trending upward, along with increasing public support for a nonpartisan federal workforce. Those findings come from a recent report from the Partnership for Public Service. Their research found that close to two-thirds, or 65% of Americans, believe that civil servants are competent. That's up from 57% last year. Over time, the research has shown that positive views of civil servants have continued to rise. That's happened at least for the last several years. The latest polling results mark the highest positive responses since the nonprofit started measuring public views of civil servants back in 2021. Between then and now, public agreement that civil servants are committed workers has increased by 15%. For more on the survey results, I recently spoke with Senior Research Manager at the Partnership for Public Service, Paul Hitlin.
16: Each year, we've been asking people questions about their perceptions of civil servants. Two of the questions we've been asking are, do you agree or disagree that civil servants are competent? And do you agree or disagree that civil servants are committed to helping people like you, members of the public? And what we found this year is that both the positive ends of those questions were the highest they've been since we started measuring in 2021. So this year, 65% of the public agreed that civil servants are competent, and that was up from 57% last year. We found that 61% of people agree that most civil servants are committed to helping people like me, up a few points from 56% last year. And as I said, we've been doing this for a while now, since 2021, and those were the highest marks we've seen over that time. So There's a lot of potential reasons for that. We're not 100% sure why, but what appears to be clear is that attacks from the Trump administration on the civil servants are not harming people's views of the civil servants. It may actually be backfiring in a way. People may actually be learning more about what civil servants do, what the federal workforce does, and at least in some small ways, improving their views of what the federal workforce does.
15: And you said you don't know exactly the reasons why it's changing, but do you have any, like, in, from your focus groups or discussions or anything, is there any, like, general sense you can give me of why that might be?
16: I'll have to be cautious and say we don't know for sure. What we hope, and we've seen this anecdotally, is that there are has been a lot of news reporting on what when certain people are laid off or when programs have been cut, there's been more reporting about the workings of those programs than there have been in years past. Sometimes it takes something to be closed down for it to get a lot of attention. So what's possible is that people are learning more about what these various agencies and departments do or have done when they get cut. And that may contribute to what the public understands about people and who they see as, you know, the federal workforce.
15: You know, another important part of that, like, civil service section of the report is obviously the views of how important it is to have a nonpartisan civil service. And it looks like those numbers are rebounding, maybe not necessarily to 2024 levels, it looks like. But can you talk about, you know, what you saw in that trend? And if, again, if you have any ideas of why there has been that shift?
16: So what we found is that this year, 76% of Americans agree that a nonpartisan civil service is important for having a strong American democracy. That is a pretty high number as is. 2 years ago, in 2024, it was even higher. It was 87% agreed, which is about as universal you're going to get on anything. Last year, there was a bit of a dip. It dropped down to 66% before rebounding 10 percentage points this year. There's definitely has been throughout even 66%. There's definitely been, you know, a large majority of the country that believes in a nonpartisan civil service and sees value in that. We think last year that a lot of that dip came among Republicans as the Trump administration changed some of their hiring rules and some of the other civil service protections. And so we think that had an influence on the views of Republicans last year. This year, it has sort of rebounded closer to levels it was before. Again, we're not certain why. It's possible that attention to, as I said before, attention to some of the agencies that have been cut, or some of the stories of programs that have been ended, that has contributed to a greater understanding of the value of a nonpartisan civil service. We know that broadly the public does not think the Trump administration's cuts have been particularly effective. So it's also possible that they see that what has come out of these cuts and changes have not been positive. And so maybe the idea of a more partisan workforce is not actually beneficial. Again, all of that is conjecture, but I would again emphasize that, you know, the 76% is pretty high from any point of view, any way you look at it. So there's pretty widespread agreement that a nonpartisan civil service is important.
15: You also mentioned, Paul, a minute ago, just the views on the effectiveness of the Trump administration's cuts. And I know the report talks a lot about that and just opinions on how the administration is managing the federal government. Can you talk about, you know, what you're seeing in terms of the trends of, you know, how the public is responding to what they're seeing from the Trump administration here?
16: Well, what we've found is that the majority of the country opposes the Trump administration's changes to the federal government. 52% of people say they oppose, only 39% say they support, with another 9% saying they're unsure. These are very similar numbers to what we saw last year in 2025. So there's been consistent opposition to the changes being made by the administration. We also asked people, do you think that these cuts have made your lives better or worse? Far more people say it's made their lives worse than better. Only about 1 in 4 people say it's made their lives better. And there's a large percentage of people who don't know. But in general, people are saying these cuts are having a negative impact. Certainly the majority of people are saying that. We also asked people, do you consider the government wasteful? This is something we've asked year after year. There was actually a big increase from last year to this year. So last year, 61% of people said the government's wasteful, which is a high number. That number shot up to 75% this year. So what we could take away from that is it's pretty clear that the Trump administration has not convinced the public that they've made the government less wasteful. There could be whole reasons for why that increased, but it does not seem to suggest that they've won over the public in thinking that DOGE and other efforts have succeeded in cutting waste. And connected to that, we have also been really interested in people who support the Trump administration's efforts, trying to understand what it is they support about it. And what we found is that by far, people who supported the cuts are really focused on trying to make the government more efficient and save money. Very few people who support it said that they were really interested in giving the president more power. The issue of finances and efficiency was overwhelmingly the reason why people supported those cuts. So we think that's a really important point, too, that the effort to change the civil service into something potentially more political doesn't seem to be the reason why people who are supporting the efforts, why they're in favor. It seems to be, you know, they believe or hope that the cuts will create new efficiencies. There's evidence that so far this hasn't happened. There's more government spending this year than last year. But that's really what we found, why supporters who were mostly Republicans are in favor of the changes that are happening.
15: You also mentioned a little bit about impacts and how people are, you know, feeling the effects of some of the changes here. And I know that you guys have done research about this before, about, you know, just how much they're feeling the changes or the cuts to government. Was there any research in that area in terms of like the types of impacts people are feeling, whether it's on a personal level, job level, community level?
16: About 1 in 3 Americans say that they or someone they know has felt the impact of cuts to government. There's a wide range of observations. And what's also important to remember, what we've learned, is that people in the public, understandably, tend not to make a lot of distinctions about government cuts versus government shutdowns versus some of the other things that are going on. So when we did this survey, obviously inflation has been a big issue now for a while. We actually did the survey while there was a partial shutdown of the Department of Homeland Security, and TSA lines were quite long. So a lot of people were mentioning things like that as the issues that they've witnessed as a result of the cuts. Now, again, we know that the public doesn't make distinctions whether a TSA line is long because there was a cut or because there was a shutdown. You know, to the understandably to the American people, why that is not necessarily important. To them, it's all the federal government not serving the people as well as it should. But to answer your question more directly, we heard a lot of people tie cuts in with inflation and issues with the economy. And because of the timing of it, there was definitely a lot of people who said the TSA lines were a problem. There were some people who've talked about it being harder to reach Social Security help, veterans benefits. You know, there's been a number of articles written on that, and we heard some of that from the people we surveyed as well.
15: There's so many Americans who indicate they are uncertain about the consequences of the way the Trump administration is managing government. Can you just tell me a little bit more about, you know, what you noticed there?
16: For a lot of our questions, we get high numbers of people who say they don't know to answers, which is not generally unusual, but we find that there tend to be higher for questions that we ask about the government than for a lot of other questions in other surveys. We attribute that to a lot of people don't know much about the government, and they don't know a whole lot about specifics about cuts or management of the government, and especially among political independents. There we find high numbers of people who will not give an answer. They rather than give an opinion, they will say they don't know. And we understand and that, you know, the inner workings of the federal government is not something a lot of Americans think much about. And that's a challenge with a lot of the work we do, is trying to educate people. And we also want to meet people where they are. And so they don't spend a lot of their time thinking about agencies or Schedule PC or these types of things. And that's reflected in the percentage of people who answer they don't know to a lot of our questions. We also think it's a potential opening for the partnership and for other organizations that want to communicate the value of the civil service and federal work. A lot of people may have little conception or not a lot of preconceived notions about what it means to work for the government or what the government does. And so there's a opening there for people to communicate and explain why the work the federal workforce does is really important to helping the American people.
15: You may have already just answered this with kind of what you just said, but I'm curious if if people are reading this report, what's the main thing that you'd want them to understand or to know from these findings?
16: The main thing is that the way the Trump administration is managing the federal government is not popular in the country. In fact, the majority of people are opposing the changes that they're seeing, particularly the cuts to the workforce and cuts to government programs. This opposition has been steady for the last year. And while there's some partisan differences, Democrats and independents are very opposed to how the Trump administration is handling the management of the government. It appears that in many ways, the Trump administration is out of step with the country in terms of what the public wants from their federal government. Broadly, wanting efficiency and being good with resources makes a lot of sense. And there's always places where that could be improved. But the haphazard nature of the cuts and of the workforce is not a strong way to be smart about the government. And the public is indicating that they understand that as well.
15: Just out of curiosity, do you have any other research coming up? Are you going to be looking into this more?
16: We've been studying overall levels of trust in government. We've been doing that for a while, so we will have a report coming up in a couple months focused on that and focused a bit more on the trends we've seen since we've been doing this since 2021. And we're going to continue to monitor public opinion, over time to see if there are changes in how the administration is managing the government. We find that this work is important because it is a different angle than most survey organizations use. There's a lot of surveys done, as you probably know, about the political angle of the people's support, who they might vote for. What we're focused on is the management of government and the inner workings of the federal government. And so the questions we ask and our goals are slightly different. And that's, we think, pretty important. We think it's a subject area that's not covered as much as the politics. And so we're definitely going to continue this work for the foreseeable future.
15: Paul Haitlin is Senior Research Manager at the Partnership for Public Service. As part of last year's sweeping federal workforce reductions, probationary employees separated from their jobs at a higher rate than federal employees overall. That's according to recent findings from the Government Accountability Office. Out of the agencies that it analyzed, GAO found that during 2025, probationary employees separated at an average rate of 19%. That's compared with about 15% of all federal employees. At the same time, those employee separation trends are raising questions about how federal hiring prospects will look going forward. After the workforce reductions, many agencies have started to expand recruitment efforts, including efforts from the Office of Personnel Management in search of early career employees. For a closer look at their recent findings, I caught up with GAO Director of Strategic Issues, Don Locke.
17: We did see some probationary employees who were, what I'd say, unduly impacted in certain agencies. For example, at the Department of Energy, now this is the agency that in part oversees our energy challenges and our nuclear safety. For them, 19% of all agency employees were separated. However, 34% of the probationary staff were let go. And similarly, the Department of Agriculture, so this is the agency that helps us with our nation's food safety and protecting natural resources, amongst other duties, they showed a similar trend with about 30% of all employees separating versus the nearly 42% of probationary staff who were separated.
15: And just for a little bit of context to early 2025, can you talk about what actions were taken and why there were such large numbers of probationary separations?
17: As I think your listeners might know, since early 2025, the administration had directed agencies to reduce their workforces and restrict hiring for most positions. So this did lead to a staffing decline at nearly all major agencies. These executive orders and OPM's accompanying guidance really it really reshaped the probationary landscape by asking agencies to, for example, identify all probationary employees and determine whether they should be retained. Agencies are also no longer required to factor in probationary employees' performance. And then in addition to that, according to OPM, these probationary employees do not have or do not currently have any rights to appeal. And you know, Drew, what's interesting about this is just 3 months ago, OPM launched an initiative to strengthen the pipeline of early career talent who are entering the federal workforce. But leading up to this, these executive orders and the OPM guidance resulted in the separation of more than 50,000 of these early career individuals. So it's a bit difficult to understand the reasoning behind these actions.
15: Yeah, no, I think you bring up a good point that there has been this sort of swing first kind of to just work towards reductions. Now we're seeing a lot more hiring actions and efforts to onboard people. So it is interesting. Do you have any other either comments on that trend that you're seeing or any other planned research in that area?
17: So we do plan to continue this work. And what we're going to do is we're going to take a deep dive into specific agencies to really determine the impact and what this all means for meeting their missions. But that work is in its early stages. We have not been able to assess the impact on the outcomes, but what I will say is the ability of federal agencies to fulfill their missions and meet their goals with significantly reduced staff is an open question. So these skills gaps, this is when an agency doesn't have enough people or the right qualified people to achieve its mission, has been on GAO's high-risk list since 2001. And it's hard to imagine that these reductions have not exacerbated the skills gap problem. However, again, without the reduction in force or reorganization plans that these agencies are to have by now, it has not been possible for us to truly determine impacts or what this all means for meeting mission needs, which are ultimately the needs of the American people.
15: Going back to this report a little bit more specifically, you mentioned some examples where we saw agencies with big gaps between probationary separations and other employee separations, but it also talks about the numbers, so just by scale. So who were some of the biggest or smallest agencies in terms of just the number of separations overall?
17: Within just this bucket of the health and safety mission agencies, we saw the biggest separations at the Department of Agriculture and the Department of Interior. Both agencies separated more than 30% of their workforce during our time period, whereas agencies like the Department of Homeland Security or the Department of Veterans Affairs had the lowest separations at about, I think they both came in at about 10%.
15: You mentioned a little bit earlier as well, some of the regulatory changes that are going on for probationary employees and just how the probationary period operates. Can we start with, you know, before 2025, what did those protections look like for probationary employees?
17: Prior to the current executive orders and the OPM regulations, like these probationary employees had really 1 to 2 years. It was a training ground. It was kind of the last step of their hiring process. And really those employees were let go if they didn't meet certain performance standards. Now those performance standards have been taken away and really agencies can terminate at will if they're not meeting what they call the mission need.
15: And then there were also changes as well to the appeals process for probationary employees. What did we see there from

0: that I do want to get to as well. You had this really interesting map where it shows where probationary employees separated the most based on the state that they're in. Was there anything that was interesting there in your research and the findings of, you know, just where probationary employees were impacted the most?
1: Well, I think we fully expected to see that there would be a number of probationary employees separated in Maryland and in D.C., where a good chunk of federal agencies were. What we didn't expect to see were the number that were separated, for example, in Maine or Alaska. But again, we don't understand the reasoning behind that or the impact that it's created, because we haven't taken that deeper dive yet. So that's what we hope to find out what caused all that when we proceed with this work.
0: Yeah. And can you talk a little bit more about the upcoming work you have? What are some of the other questions that you're going to be trying to answer about all this?
1: We're going to be looking at not just the separations, but also some of the hiring that's been done. We're going to look at how contractors have been impacted, if more contractors have been brought in because of the reduction in the workforce. And what we really, ideally, what we'd like to see are the cost savings of all of this, if there have been any, what the costs have been, what the savings have been, and what the impact overall has been to mission.
0: Awesome. Well, I think that's going to be some really interesting work, and I'm excited to learn more. So thank you so much, Dawn.
1: Of course. Thank you, Drew.
0: Dawn Locke is Director of Strategic Issues at the Government Accountability Office. And that's it for today's show. Until next time, I'm Drew Friedman.
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10: Welcome to Music and the Spoken Word with the Tabernacle Choir and Orchestra at Temple Square. Conducting today's program are Mac Wilberg and Ryan Murphy, with organist Richard Elliott, and the spoken word by Derek.

Some years ago, the head of a large organization was responsible for selecting and training new leaders in his group. When asked what kind of people he was looking for, he responded, "I'm looking for those who are teachable." On the surface, when we consider the attributes of great leaders, we often think of traits such as boldness, courage, self-confidence, or intelligence. But as we look more closely at the very best leaders, the ones history truly admires, a common quality seems to emerge. They are teachable. Being teachable doesn't mean we bend to others' opinions or that we must listen to voices that degrade or provoke. It doesn't equate to weakness, lack of knowledge, or inexperience. Rather, being teachable is a combination of positive qualities. Attributes such as humility, patience, respect for others, and the ability not only to listen, but to listen to learn, combine to help us become teachable. Like all worthwhile attributes, being teachable has a price, and it also has a reward. Emerson once said, "Do the thing, and you shall have the power. But they who do not the thing have not the power." The power to be teachable resides within each of us. Sometimes, however, learning to be teachable may sting at first, but ultimately can bring lessons that endure and bless us deeply. Perhaps we felt that sting ourselves when we've received correction we didn't want to hear or feedback we didn't seek. These, however, are moments when the walls of our pride can rise quickly, almost defensively, blocking anything that might challenge us. But in these moments, there is always a quiet opportunity to step back and ask, "What can I learn? Why am I feeling this way? Would it be better to revisit this tomorrow?" As we take time to ask ourselves questions like these, we begin to lower our defensive walls, making room for wisdom's sunlight to reach us, teaching us in ways that come only when our hearts are open, when we are teachable. May we learn to listen and then listen to learn, trusting that as we do, we will discover the quiet rewards that come from being teachable.

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Until we meet again, may peace be with you this day and always.

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3: 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Policies are confusing, continuous vetting is expanding, and national security professionals everywhere are asking the same thing. What does this mean for me? Whether you're applying for your first clearance or navigating new reporting requirements after years in the system, the questions aren't always easy, but the answers matter. 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This is Security Clearance Insecurity on Federal News Network with hosts Lindy Kaiser of Clearance Jobs, federal employment lawyers Elizabeth Baker Pham of KCNF, and John Barry of Barry & Barry PLLC.
4: 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We wrote recently at clearancejobs.com about the possible change to a 5-year eligibility window for veterans specifically that was pitched or proposed in the National Defense Authorization Act. I've gotten a ton of questions and feedback about this. It reminds me when I once falsely said that the eligibility window was changing to 3 years. I mean, which it is, it sort of is. It was put in policy and it was put in a policy document, but sometimes I forget. Things get put in documents that then take 5 years to implement. That probably got me more hate mail than almost any other article. But to talk about it more is Jill Hamilton, content director at clearancejobs.com, who follows all of the news related to security clearances. And I know she flagged this too as a hot piece of intel in our State of the Security Clearance Process report. So why do you think the feedback and interest is so high in moving that eligibility window out?
5: Well, I think particularly for service members leaving the military, it gives them like a little bit more than a hot second to figure out what to do with their life, figure out where they want to live, figure out what field they want to work in, where their resume makes sense. They've been going from assignment to assignment to assignment to assignment, and sometimes are trying to build the experience levels they need. So even if they're like in a tech field, but if they're sitting at actual 7 years of experience at the specific job they're trying to get, and they need 10 years in order to get, they could actually have some time to like not be super worried about that security clearance and having somebody sponsoring them for it. Go get that experience wherever they can find it, then get the job that they want and build their resume for the first time on their own terms, you know? So I think just for the service member alone, this is a fantastic change, but we've talked for a very long time about you should be able to jump in and out of national security, go out into the other private sector, go build your experience, Silicon Valley, come back in. We want to have this ability to jump around, you know, go into the federal government, come back over to this side. And everybody's like, yeah, that's a fantastic idea. We would love that. But the reality of how everything works together and the constraints that are on that don't allow for that to happen. And so if somebody works really hard, not works really hard, but like they are in the system long enough and they've waited out the security clearance process to get a top secret clearance, full scope poly, those things don't come overnight. What a crime to have to wait, you know, to have to be stay in a job maybe you don't love. And then once you're out and you lose that person that you've invested in with taxpayer dollars, we've invested them as taxpayers in order to get that clearance. I think that just gives a lot more mobility.
4: And we haven't talked about it, I mean, close to forever, right? Because since Trusted Workforce 2.0 launched, at least, we've talked about moving the eligibility window, right? So there has been this thought that, hey, a security clearance is a valuable asset.
5: Right.
4: As we're shifting to continuous vetting, I get why they had that 2-year window when we were doing static periodic reinvestigations, because the issue is a lot could happen between a 5 or a 10 year, right? So then it legitimately could have been a 7 years and they have no idea what happens. But now they know exactly what happened from the moment you broke in service, because if your continuous vetting was up to date and 100% of the clearance population is enrolled in continuous vetting. So they've been talking about moving the eligibility window out. And I do think veterans can be a force function around that, right? I mean, the reason this was put into the National Defense Authorization Act is because folks, to your point, will advocate for veterans. We get that we've invested in them. They've invested in our country. Why can't we just give them a little bit more window to take this asset we've created for them and allow them to use it to hop back into government service? So it was required by the end of June for the Department of War to do a study about the viability of that. Now, it'll be really interesting. It's like all of these different segments at work, right? Because technically, I like to get a little constitutional law lesson-y, and then I hear myself and I'm like, nobody cares, Lindy. But like that, I get, always get told like the Article 10 powers, like this is an executive branch function. So I always like to point out, we're talking about security clearances a lot in executive order right now. You know, a really easy way to implement this, just make an executive order that all veterans and federal employees, I think, should get added at least, could have that 5-year eligibility window. Now, I think anybody should, and I think Trusted Workforce has these policy steps that they're going to move to 3 years and eventually move to 5 years. But I mean, I don't know. I know even an executive order wouldn't magically shift it overnight, but I do feel like getting that kind of higher power hand down saying, hey, this is a priority, because they're doing the study, but it'll be like the 3-year window. It could be several years. And, you know, you've seen the job market in the DC metro right now. I do think moving that eligibility window out would give a lot of reassurance to folks who are trying to figure out their next move, both veterans and federal employees. Like, what kind of a boost do you think it might give for that demographic?
5: Yeah. No, I do think it would definitely help things out. And it's just hard because there's so much misinformation about how long you have and how to keep your security clearance after you leave a job or after you leave a military. You still have people saying, well, my last reinvestigation was 5 years ago. So like my last reinvestigation was, you know, this many. I'm like, no. So like, but they're not even thinking, oh, I need somebody who's holding my clearance. I need a sponsor for that clearance. Find a company they're not even thinking of that sometimes when they separate from the military. So just getting over that hurdle of clearing up that confusion with somebody when they're coming up, you know, having a conversation when we're out in the wild. So that's taken a bit of time already. And then the 2 years, the 3 years. I mean, I do hope it could be 5 years. That would be really, really helpful, I think, for a lot of candidates, especially right now. I think in a candidate-heavy market with all the upheaval of this last year, it just preserves taxpayer dollars, I think, anyway, just to make sure these candidates who, you know, might have been displaced by a contract being cut or might have been displaced by an agency or a department in the federal government that got axed and cut a little bit, we don't want them to walk away and just lose their security clearance. We want them to find viable work and not feel this stress that it has to be within these certain confines of national security just in order to keep this security clearance. That makes for a more disgruntled worker, puts us more at insider threat risk, all those different things. We want them to be happy human beings. And when the time is right to return to the fold, you know, and be able to have that. So it just gives that level of flexibility that's needed, I think.
4: Well, and I'm a proud American. I feel like it keeps you, we always have this kind of almost animosity, whether it's the federal workforce or people in national security should be above that a little bit. But I feel like if folks
5: right.
4: opt in and are saying like, hey, I want to keep my eligibility, because I do think there it would be an easy enough, like, I feel like, opt-in out of service, right? You're supposed to get a debrief. Now, raise your hand if you've never gotten a debrief, but you're supposed to get a debrief if you leave a security cleared position, right? And a part of that could be like, hey, do you want to stay, you know, as long as your eligibility window is, whether it's 2, 3, 5 years, would you like to stay in? I think that's a question you should ask, because there's some right. people who are like, heck no, I would like to go do a lot of drugs and I would like to pursue a different life. I do think the notion is, if you want to stay in an eligibility window and have that, that you should be smartly taking proactive steps to maintain your eligibility, which for a lot of people is not a question. They don't have those. But some people it is. I talked to, you know, especially veterans separating, some of them are like, I want nothing to do with it. And then you can always hop back in later, do a new reinvestigation, all of that. But there should be an easy enough way to say, I have the intention of keeping my eligibility. Because then also, too, through continuous vetting, it's really easy to go back and check. I mean, this is just technology that we did not have when the security clearance process was born 70 years ago. So we should be kind of taking advantage of that and saying it's just so much easier to do a full, I mean, background check on someone very quickly and efficiently than it was back then, that will show, you know, arrest records and financial issues and the kind of things that the security clearance process is really concerned about. So why wouldn't we take advantage of that? And to your point, I think this is why Congress plugs into it, because it helps veterans get jobs and it helps taxpayer dollars, because there is a significant investment, especially in that top secret full scope poly candidate, that you really don't want them to walk away and lose them just because they wanted to use their GI Bill or yeah. pursue something different. And it really can lapse in that amount of time.
5: Yeah, no, for real. And I think like a simple survey, I mean, granted, if you say check yes or no, do you love me? Do you want to stay? You want to stay my friend and national security? Check yes or no. Like, I think obviously a lot of people are going to cover all their bases and be like, I'm just going to check yes just in case. But I think for some people, they might check no, and it would probably reduce a little bit of the data that's, you know, on the system where they have to run the checks and be like, okay, we don't have to check you. We're not going to do any eligibility checks or anything like that, because it's less work than on the system. But these who have opted in, then we want to make sure they want to stay eligible. Set the clock, set the timer for this level of time, you know? Like, I think there's some different things that they can do. Sounds easy to me. I'm sure it's much harder in reality.
4: I mean, government data never goes away. I mean, I feel like that's when I like redid my like last time security clearance. They're like, is this 15-year-old record accurate? And I was like, well, define accurate. I was like, I didn't know the Wayback Machine could pull that out. Who knew? All those iterations of INBIS and DIPS, it was still there.
5: Right.
4: So I do think that the government, we got to hold on to them for China. No, I mean, I think the government holds on to those records and has them. Too. Is that a bad joke?
5: Just kidding.
4: Okay. But they have it. So it's not like, I don't think the investment is high, because again, we're not even saying they have to stay, you know, they have to stay under continuous vetting. I think there's, that should be another opt-in. That's a whole different conversation. This
5: right.
4: is just saying what is a current 2-year eligibility window from your break in service should be eventually a 3-year window for everybody and a 5-year window for veterans. And I would add federal employees to that. Again, because your point,
5: yeah.
4: a lot of federal employees who are trying to reinvent themselves. So keeping that clearance career yeah. credential while reskilling into a high demand field for the government, check out USA Jobs. They are hiring again, but the match might not be the same role you were in. And so having some more time
5: right.
4: other than 2 years to pull in a skill set and then jump back into government service would
5: yeah.
4: be for the best.
5: Concur.
4: On that note, thanks, Jill Hamilton, clearancejobs.com.
5: Anytime.
6: Welcome to Security Clearance and Security. I'm Security Clearance Attorney Elizabeth Baker Pham, and I'm here with Lindy Kaiser of Clearance Jobs. And today we are talking about scorned lover reporting. Now, I call it scorned lover reporting, but in reality, it's much broader. It doesn't take romantic entanglement to bring out the worst in someone. For non-cleared folks, this shows up as passive-aggressive Facebook posts, unmanageable gossip, or maybe even slashed tires. For cleared folks, those things may still exist, but there's an added layer when the slighted individual is aware of the potential vulnerability of having a clearance. Sometimes the reported information is true, sometimes it's not. honestly, the trickiest cases and where many fall are those that are in the middle. Maybe there's some truth to part of the report, but it didn't happen the way it's presented. Either way, handling these issues properly generally looks the same. Before jumping in, I have to say, while there are many people who may know your secrets or claim to know your secrets, affairs really can get you on a clearance. I have to say it, right? I raise this because the secret itself is the vulnerability, right? And a scorned partner knows exactly what they're holding. The mere secret of the thing creates vulnerabilities I personally have never seen someone overcome unless they're willing to come clean to their spouse. Now, in terms of the broader other accusations I've seen reported out of spite include alcohol issues, gambling or other financial issues, and domestic abuse. On the topic of lies, honestly, the list is usually the same, though I've seen someone go as far as essentially accuse someone else of being a spy. That was a very unique situation. But Lindy, I know this can be a rather sensational topic, but are there accusations that you hear more commonly than others?
4: Well, I mean, it's a huge topic. And a big segment of, I think, the fear that people have into this process is what are people going to say about them? I think the good news is, for the most part, people don't like to talk to the government. And so like, this is like the small sliver of, for a lot of people, I mean, even people you think might have negative things to say have enough, you know, oh, I'm not going to lie to a federal representative of the government about this person. So this is a, you know, so I would say people, a lot of them are more concerned about what an employer who they had a negative experience with, et cetera. But I will say, like, it can be significant. And this is why I tell people to request a copy of their background investigation when they're done. You can literally see what people said about you. You will know who not to send a holiday card to. And it is more detailed than you would think. And it's an area where you can have transparency. You won't know what people said in the process unless it comes out in the end or you get asked about it. So don't over worry about it. I would say before it comes up. But I mean, your point about the affairs is a significant one. Have people ever come to you and said, hey, can I hide my affair from the government? I'm curious. Is that?
6: Oh, I mean, have people ever come to me letting me know that they intend to lie? Yeah, but those conversations are short because I will not work with those people. Yeah, I mean, I say I get it loosely in the I sense, but it's a common thing, right? It's a secret. People are keeping that secret for a reason. And the consequences of revealing that secret are huge. But that's why it's such a problem for the government. It's not just judgment. It's the potential for blackmail. And if you are so concerned that you are not willing to disclose that, then it kind of proves the point, right? But to your point, right, the most important thing when something like this happens is to take a deep breath, right? It's security clearance. So there will be an investigation. You have due process rights before any adverse action is taken on your clearance, but also take it seriously. Taking it seriously can help resolve the issue as soon as possible. It's especially important if your clearance is suspended as a result. And I will note, you know, you mentioned sort of the after the initial investigation, in my experience, this often comes up sort of, I don't want to say out of the blue, but it will feel out of the blue, but it's really tied to some interpersonal dispute, right? It's not that the investigator called because they were listed as a cohabitant or a source on a form. It's that someone said, I want to mess with you and I'm going to, you know, send in, sometimes it's anonymous, sometimes it's not, a report saying that you did all these terrible things that I know are going to mess with your clearance. In terms of taking it seriously, if the allegations are true or somewhere in the middle, consider speaking with a clearance lawyer. It's not about guilty versus not, but making sure that you're covering your bases and protecting yourself in your career. And then a big one is swallowing your personal feelings. So in the situation, especially the one I'm talking about where it was intentional, this is not someone who was called by an investigator and asked, does Joe have a drinking problem? And the person goes, yes. It's someone who intentionally reached out trying to mess with you. The personal feelings can really take over, you know, and context about the reporting person is important, but it's only a piece of the puzzle. Your defense cannot be solely discrediting the other person in most situations, especially if there's some truth to the allegations, even if it's completely out of context, but even something as small as, yes, I was there at that time and said that thing. Those are big. That's actually not small. Those are big facts because it's not all completely made up. And offensive as it may feel, you really have to address the facts. You need to explain as objectively as possible the nature of the relationship with the individual. Because again, it is important context. an investigator should know if someone has reason to want to, you know, compromise your eligibility or just mess with you in general. But at the end of the day, they're still going to be investigating the facts because it's been alleged and they're going to look into it. What's your read, Lindy, on whether the system, the investigators, the system in general, do a good job of distinguishing between a credible report and a weaponized one?
4: I mean, I warned you, Elizabeth, I have a spicy take on this because someday I will release all of the notes for what my ex-husband told my background investigator, maybe for Valentine's Day. I don't know. People can say all kinds of terrible things, right? And so I do feel like you bring up a good point. People can, the narking rules are real, right? For current clearance holders or even for other folks, the government, DCSA specifically, is trying to make it easier for folks to both self-report and for other individuals to report. I think we could see that system used, but the government typically, you won't find out about those narking reports unless there is some credible reason for the government to investigate it, right? So if they have, if a single instance of somebody going after you, the government doesn't follow up on that. And I've seen examples of that and talked to DCSA about that. People can report something. If there's no there there, the individual doesn't even know about it. Now, if there's a there there, it ties back or it does, oh, there's something in your investigative file that that pulls a thread there, then they will investigate. And then the way I do see it come up is, again, for either an initial or a, you know, reinvestigation when we were doing those periodic reinvestigations, there are the certain people that they will interview. And again, in my case, as many times as I told them, my ex-husband is not going to have anything nice to say about me. They're still going to talk to him. And that still became like a delay and an issue. So my PSA for folks who have abusive or, you know, traumatic people, and it could be an employer, it could be a spouse, it could be a lot of people, you're going to have to deal with the yuck of having to go through that process. In my case, it dredged up things that had happened that I had to go back and have conversations about. This is why I'm like a huge like personal advocate for having a personal advocate. Again, whether it's an attorney or a consultant or a friend that you can talk to and kind of say like, hey, this is what happened. Having another sane person in the process is helpful because, you know, to your point, like there's a back and forth, right? I just say like one of the things my ex-husband said is that I was a joke and I don't take my job seriously. And I was like, not adjudicatively relevant, right? So hey, it all goes back to reading the adjudicative guidelines. Right. I was able to tell the investigator, they didn't care, but I was able to say like, don't ask me if I'm a joke. Maybe I am, maybe I'm not. The government doesn't care. But knowing like what is a credible, to your point, if they're reporting about alcohol consumption, then you might have to mitigate that and say like, well, actually, I mean, no DUIs, no record. I'm very financial issues. If they're saying you spend outside your means, I'm like, well, pull my credit report, right? In my case, I literally went back and said a lot of the accusations made against me. This is why I do say keep the receipts. Because they'll say, okay, you think I have these things? Nope. Pull my credit report. Here's this, here's that. These accusations are not true. So if you think there's somebody, whether it's a former coworker talking about work ethic or something else, I always say get ahead of that by mitigating it yourself in the process. Although sometimes you're just blindsided and you don't know. And then congratulations, you get to work it through later. I don't know.
6: Well, I mean, I think in both circumstances, blindsided or not, your point of having someone to talk to about the situation, someone trusted, is important. And it really helps with the perspective and the objectivity because it will be very hard. It is always hard in these situations to be objective when there's clearly an issue with the other person or they wouldn't have done what they did. And then having to sort of have the appropriate perspective of being able to address the underlying allegations, or to your point of being able to identify whether it's adjudicatively relevant, but you're very well suited to be able to say that, right? You have a lot of experience in the area. For a lot of people, they might jump to that conclusion because that feels emotionally like the right answer, like that's not relevant because it's not true. So I've heard people say, I don't want to answer questions about that. That's very personal and it's not true. Okay, but it would be of concern under the adjudicative guidelines if it were true. And so unfortunately, we do have to address why it's not true. I understand that it's emotionally charged, but you know, to the facts, again, like they're going to investigate the facts. So, you know, carefully considering the allegations, finding a trusted person to help keep those emotion in check is very important. Being honest when it's personal, and especially if it's a former romantic situation, you know, I don't want to say people tend to lie, but certainly we're all our own self-advocates, right? And maybe don't want to admit when something negative happened but trying to hide that is going to make it much harder if there's a grain of truth to any of it, right? Being unable to admit or unwilling to admit to the kernel of the bad thing makes it much more hard to dispute the other stuff that may actually be what's causing the problem. Being meticulous in your responses, to your point of receipts, I don't know what it is about these situations, but it is so easy for people to just, they want to do sort of the version of nah, right? Like, nah, they're a liar, nah. You got to get more specific than that. And this is a really hard one, but for a lot of people, but in most cases, not engaging the accuser is a difficult thing. People want to, you know, reach out and cuss them out or, you know, just give them a piece of your mind. Every situation is different on whether, you know, contact is appropriate, but in a lot of times it can just make things worse. Another area in this, the sub area of this area is, you know, reporting the threats to report. So sometimes it's not that someone has submitted a report, but they're saying, I will report you for this. If it's just an open, you know, threat, that's a interpersonal conflict and a call to maybe evaluate your relationship with that person. If it's a threat to get you to do something else, that becomes more significant and something that you really need to think about, whether this is an intention to try to blackmail you into something, even if it doesn't have to do with classified information, right? And whether that's something that needs to be reported. If you're feeling lost or you can't see the issues objectively, as you said, Lindy, right, get advice. These can be exceptionally difficult issues to address alone, and they often deal with sensitive and personal circumstances. You know, so we've talked a bit about how to respond once someone has reported something. Is there anything that you think a clearance holder should be doing before this happens when a relationship starts to go sideways to protect themselves?
4: I'm the last person you should ask because clearly I've made incredibly poor life choices. Do not ask me. Just pray and hope for the best. That's gotten me this far. No, I mean, I think just like ultimately, I'm an optimist. The truth wins, right? So I think to your point that you can like have a cool head about it. And I will say, like, again, people, you can make mistakes and not be perfect. You can have had extramarital affairs. You can have all kinds of people who will say unpleasant things about you in your background investigation and still get a clearance. Why? Because the government cares about people who are reliable and trustworthy, not about perfection. And so, again, having go to therapy separately from your clearance process, right? Unpack, deal with all of your traumas, and then get your head in order and go through the process of what I tell folks. Like you can, you know, even having any number of things in your background can be mitigated. So that's like my biggest like advice. Like you don't have to be perfect. You don't have to have it. Because again, we all have different family narratives. This is my, again, my PSA too. Like I don't want victims of domestic abuse or people with traumatic family backgrounds with family members who have been incarcerated. Like I know amazing people who have amazing work to give to the federal government who are held back by personal traumas. And I think if there's a takeaway here is like your brother can say he hates you. Your ex-spouse can say they hate you. Your former lover can say they hate you. If you own up to it and you are honest in the process and you are a different person today than you were when you did those things, time can be a mitigating factor. Don't let that keep you from going through the process. I hear from too many people who are like, well, my family story is too traumatic to go through it. And I don't want them talking to all these people. And I'm like, no, you can make it. You might not want to, but you can go through the process. You will survive.
6: I think that is really incredibly important. I think, you know, especially in a situation like this, I think that it's always important. I always say, and I know you do too, like, don't count yourself out, right? Like we all have things, most people do anyway, and we are constantly growing, and that's a great thing. But especially in this situation where the whole point, if someone was doing this intentionally, is that fear, right? It's that sort of reaching in to affect you in a way that they maybe no longer are able to, and not giving into that, obviously taking it very seriously and following all the steps that we've discussed. But, you know, I want to reiterate the importance of deep breaths and a focus on the facts. I love the positivity.

Clearance Attorney. Have a question about the process, a topic you'd like us to cover, or a scenario you want clarified on a future episode? We want to hear from you. 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Thanks again for tuning in to Security Clearance and Security with your host, Lindy Kaiser of Clearance Jobs, federal employment lawyers Elizabeth Baker Pham of KCNF, and John Barry of Barry & Barry PLLC. 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

0: My name is Luis Fonsi. A lot of people don't know enough about Alzheimer's and dementias. We've seen it in movies, we all know somebody, but there's a lot of information that people still don't know. I'm personally still learning so much about it. 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Don't be afraid to get help. Don't be afraid to put it out in the open, because it will be better for them and for their loved ones.
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4: From ABC News, I'm Brian Clark. Hurricane Lala did not make landfall on Hawaii, but it's had a major impact, says ABC's Melissa Adan. She's on Oahu.
5: Lala's eyewall brushed right up against the Big Island's southern tip, with wind gusts as high as 85 miles per hour, but not making landfall. The Big Island receiving 3 feet of rain from this storm, half of that falling in just 24 hours. The heavy rain causing the Wailuku River to rage, billowing over some of its waterfalls in Hilo.
4: The storm blamed for one death on Hawaii. Together, between Hawaii and Indiana, there are more than 270,000 power outages. President Trump on Saturday authorized an emergency declaration for Indiana, where at least six people have died in severe weather since Tuesday. The Pentagon has withdrawn its last aircraft carrier that was in the Pacific. The USS George Washington is now heading to the Middle East. The USS Lincoln has been in the Middle East for more than 9 months amid the war in Iran. And ABC's Stephen Portnoy in Washington says complaints are growing about onboard conditions.
6: Since the deployment began last fall, the Lincoln has been in active combat in the Iran war. The Navy, acknowledging resupply missions to bring food and other goods to the sailors, have been hampered through the conflict. The Navy Secretary said as planned meals on the Lincoln have had to be changed to account for a lack of fresh food on board. A Navy official says the crew has relied on frozen and canned food, stressing no meals have been missed.
4: A 19-year-old's in custody. He was found hiding in a closet on the campus of Virginia State University after an early Saturday shooting left five people hurt, one of them critically. Student Michael Cooper said,
7: "Ain't nowhere safe, I guess. Like, nowhere safe. Even on a college campus, nowhere is pretty much safe."
4: Ukraine has launched one of its largest drone attacks against Russia throughout the entire war. At least seven people were killed. Russia's Ministry of Defense has shot down more than 800 drones. You're listening to ABC News.
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3: 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Continuous vetting is expanding. And national security professionals everywhere are asking the same thing. What does this mean for me? Whether you're applying for your first clearance or navigating new reporting requirements after years in the system, the questions aren't always easy, but the answers matter. 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This is Security Clearance in Security on Federal News Network with hosts Lindy Kaiser of Clearance Jobs, Federal Employment Lawyers Elizabeth Baker Pham of KCNF, and John Barry of Barry & Barry PLLC.
4: 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We wrote recently at clearancejobs.com about the possible change to a 5-year eligibility window for veterans specifically that was pitched or proposed in the National Defense Authorization Act. I've gotten a ton of questions and feedback about this. It reminds me when I once falsely said that the eligibility window was changing to 3 years. I mean, which it is, it sort of is. It was put in policy and it was put in a policy document, but sometimes I forget. Things get put in documents that then take 5 years to implement. That probably got me more hate mail than almost any other article. But to talk about it more is Jill Hamilton, content director at clearancejobs.com, who follows all of the news related to security clearances. And I know she flagged this too as a hot piece of intel in our State of the Security Clearance Process report. So why do you think the feedback and interest is so high in moving that eligibility window out?
5: Well, I think particularly for service members leaving the military, it gives them like a little bit more than a hot second to figure out what to do with their life, figure out where they want to live, figure out what field they want to work in, where their resume makes sense. They've been going from assignment to assignment to assignment to assignment, and sometimes are trying to build the experience levels they need. So even if they're like in a tech field, but if they're sitting at actual 7 years of experience at the specific job they're trying to get, and they need 10 years in order to get, they could actually have some time to like not be super worried about that security clearance and having somebody sponsoring them for it, go get that experience wherever they can find it, then get the job that they want and build their resume for the first time on their own terms, you know? So I think just for the service member alone, this is a fantastic change, but we've talked for a very long time about you should be able to jump in and out of national security, go out into the other private sector, go build your experience, Silicon Valley, come back in. We want to have this ability to jump around, you know, go into the federal government, come back over to this side. And everybody's like, yeah, that's a fantastic idea. We would love that. But the reality of how everything works together and the constraints that are on that don't allow for that to happen. And so if somebody works really hard, not works really hard, but like they're in the system long enough and they've waited out the security clearance process to get a top secret clearance, full scope poly, those things don't come overnight. What a crime to have to wait, you know, to have to be stay in a job maybe you don't love. And then once you're out and you lose that person that you've invested in the with taxpayer dollars, we've invested in as taxpayers in order to get that clearance. I think that just gives a lot more mobility.
4: And we haven't talked about it, I mean, close to forever, right? Because since Trusted Workforce 2.0 launched, at least, we've talked about moving the eligibility window, right? So there has been this thought that, hey, a security clearance is a valuable asset.
5: Right.
4: As we're shifting to continuous vetting, I get why they had that two-year window when we were doing static periodic reinvestigations, because the issue is a lot could happen between a 5 or a 10 year, right? So then it legitimately could have been a 7 years and they have no idea what happens. But now they know exactly what happened from the moment you broke in service, because if your continuous vetting was up to date and 100% of the clearance population is enrolled in continuous vetting. So they've been talking about moving the eligibility window out. And I do think veterans can be a force function around that, right? I mean, the reason this was put into the National Defense Authorization Act is because folks, to your point, will advocate for veterans. We get that we've invested in them. They've invested in our country. Why can't we just give them a little bit more window to take this asset we've created for them and allow them to use it to hop back into government service? So it was required by the end of June for the Department of War to do a study about the viability of that. Now, it'll be really interesting. It's like all of these different segments at work, right? Because technically, I like to get a little constitutional law lesson-y, and then I hear myself and I'm like, nobody cares, Lindy. But like I always get told like the Article 10 powers, like this is an executive branch function. So I always like to point out, we're talking about security clearances a lot in executive order right now. You know, a really easy way to implement this, just make an executive order that all veterans and federal employees, I think, should get added at least, could have that 5-year eligibility window. Now, I think anybody should, and I think Trusted Workforce has these policy steps that they're going to move to 3 years and eventually move to 5 years. But I mean, I know even an executive order wouldn't magically shift it overnight, but I do feel like getting that kind of higher power hand down saying, hey, this is a priority, because they're doing the study, but it'll be like the 3-year window. It could be several years. And, you know, you've seen the job market in the DC metro right now. I do think moving that eligibility window out would give a lot of reassurance to folks who are trying to figure out their next move, both veterans and federal employees. Like, what kind of a boost do you think it might give for that demographic?
5: Yeah. No, I do think it would definitely help things out. And it's just hard because there's so much misinformation about how long you have and how to keep your security clearance after you leave a job or after you leave a military. You still have people saying, well, my last reinvestigation was 5 years ago. So like my last reinvestigation was, you know, this many. I'm like, no. So like, but they're not even thinking, oh, I need somebody who's holding my clearance. I need a sponsor for that clearance. Find a company they're not even thinking of that sometimes when they separate from the military. So just getting over that hurdle of clearing up that confusion with somebody when they're coming up, you know, having a conversation when we're out in the wild. So that's taken a bit of time already. And then the 2 years, the 3 years. I mean, I do hope it could be 5 years. That would be really, really helpful, I think, for a lot of candidates, especially right now, I think, in a candidate-heavy market with all the upheaval of this last year. It just preserves taxpayer dollars, I think. anyway, just to make sure these candidates who, you know, might have been displaced by a contract being cut or might have been displaced by an agency or a department in the federal government that got axed and cut a little bit, we don't want them to walk away and just lose their security clearance. We want them to find viable work and not feel the stress that it has to be within these certain confines of national security just in order to keep this security clearance. That makes for a more disgruntled worker, puts us more at insider threat risk, all those different things. We want them to be happy human beings. And when the time is right to return to the fold, you know, and be able to have that. So it just gives that level of flexibility that's needed, I think.
4: Well, and I'm a proud American. I feel like it keeps you, we always have this kind of almost animosity, whether it's the federal workforce or people in national security should be above that a little bit. But I feel like if folks opt in and are saying like, hey, I want to keep my eligibility, because I do think it would be an easy enough, like, I feel like opt-in out of service, right? You're supposed to get a debrief. Now raise your hand if you've never gotten a debrief, but you're supposed to get a debrief if you leave a security cleared position, right? And a part of that could be like, hey, do you want to stay, you know, as long as your eligibility window is, whether it's 2, 3, 5 years, would you like to stay in? I think that's a question you should ask, because there's some people who are like, heck no, I would like to go do a lot of drugs and I would like to pursue a different life. I do think the notion is, if you want to stay in an eligibility window and have that you should be smartly taking proactive steps to maintain your eligibility, which for a lot of people is not a question. They don't have those. But some people it is. I talked to, you know, especially veterans separating, some of them are like, I want nothing to do with it. And then you can always hop back in later, do a new reinvestigation, all of that. But there should be an easy enough way to say, I have the intention of keeping my eligibility. Because then also, too, through continuous vetting, it's really easy to go back and check. I mean, this is just technology that we did not have when the security clearance process was born 70 years ago. So we should be kind of taking advantage of that and saying it's just so much easier to do a full, background check on someone very quickly and efficiently than it was back then, that will show, you know, arrest records and financial issues and the kind of things that the security clearance process is really concerned about. So why wouldn't we take advantage of that? And to your point, I think this is why Congress plugs into it, because it helps veterans get jobs and it helps taxpayer dollars, because there is a significant investment, especially in that top secret full scope poly candidate, that you really don't want them to walk away and lose them just because they wanted to use their GI Bill or pursue something different. And it really can lapse in that amount of time.
5: Yeah, no, for real. And I think like a simple survey, I mean, granted, if you say check yes or no, do you love me? Do you want to stay? You want to stay my friend in national security? Check yes or no. Like, I think obviously a lot of people are going to cover all their bases and be like, I'm just going to check yes just in case. But I think for some people, they might check no, and it would probably reduce a little bit of the data that's, you know, on the system where they have to run the checks and be like, okay, we don't have to check you. We're not going to do any eligibility checks or anything like that, because it's less work than on the system. But these who have opted in, then we want to make sure they want to stay eligible. Set the clock, set the timer for this level of time, you know? Like, I think there's some different things that they can do. Sounds easy to me. I'm sure it's much harder in reality.
4: I mean, government data never goes away. I mean, I feel like that's when I like redid my like last time security clearance. They're like, is this 15-year-old record accurate? And I was like, well, define accurate. I was like, I didn't know the Wayback Machine could pull that out. Who knew? All those iterations of INBIS and DIPS, it was still there.
5: Right.
4: So I do think that the government, we've got to hold on to them for China. No, I mean, I think the government holds on to those records and has them. Too. Is that a bad joke?
5: Just kidding.
4: Okay. But they have it. So it's not like, I don't think the investment is high. Because again, we're not even saying they have to stay, they have to stay under continuous vetting. I think there's, that should be another opt-in. That's a whole different conversation. This is just saying, what is a current 2-year eligibility window from your break in service should be eventually a 3-year window for everybody and a 5-year window for veterans. And I would add federal employees to that. Again, because your point, a lot of federal employees who are trying to reinvent themselves. So keeping that clearance career credential while reskilling into a high demand field for the government, check out USA Jobs. They are hiring again, but the match might not be the same role you were in. And so having some more time other than 2 years to pull in a skill set and then jump back into government service would be for the best.
5: Concur.
4: On that note, thanks, Jill Hamilton, clearancejobs.com.
5: Anytime.
6: Welcome to Security Clearance and Security. I'm Security Clearance Attorney Elizabeth Baker Pham, and I'm here with Lindy Kaiser of Clearance Jobs. And today we are talking about scorned lover reporting. Now, I call it scorned lover reporting, but in reality, it's much broader. It doesn't take romantic entanglement to bring out the worst in someone. For non-cleared folks, this shows up as passive-aggressive Facebook posts, unmanageable gossip, or maybe even slashed tires. For cleared folks, those things may still exist, but there's an added layer when the slighted individual is aware of the potential vulnerability of having a clearance. Sometimes the reported information is true, sometimes it's not. Honestly, the trickiest cases and where many fall are those that are in the middle. Maybe there's some truth to part of the report, but it didn't happen the way it's presented. Either way, handling these issues properly generally looks the same. Before jumping in, I have to say, while there are many people who may know your secrets or claim to know your secrets, affairs really can get you on a clearance. I have to say it, right? I raise this because the secret itself is the vulnerability, right? And a scorned partner knows exactly what they're holding. The mere secret of the thing creates vulnerabilities I personally have never seen someone overcome unless they're willing to come clean to their spouse. Now, in terms of the broader other accusations I've seen reported out of spite include alcohol issues, gambling or other financial issues, and domestic abuse. On the topic of lies, honestly, the list is usually the same, though I've seen someone go as far as essentially accuse someone else of being a spy. That was a very unique situation. But Lindy, I know this can be a rather sensational topic, but are there accusations that you hear more commonly than others?
4: Well, I mean, it's a huge topic. And a big segment of, I think, the fear that people have into this process is what are people going to say about them? I think the good news is, for the most part, people don't like to talk to the government. And so this is the small sliver of, for a lot of people, I mean, even people you think might have negative things to say have enough, I'm not going to lie to a federal representative of the government about this person. So this is so I would say people, a lot of them are more concerned about what an employer who they had a negative experience with, et cetera. But I will say it can be significant. And this is why I tell people to request a copy of their background investigation when they're done. You can literally see what people said about you. You will know who not to send a holiday card to. And it is more detailed than you would think. And it's an area where you can have transparency. You won't know what people said in the process unless it comes out in the end or you get asked about it. So don't over worry about it. I would say before it comes up. But I mean, your point about the affairs is a significant one. I want to have people ever come to you and said, hey, can I hide my affair from the government? I'm curious. Is that?
6: Oh, I mean, have people ever come to me letting me know that they intend to lie? Yeah, but those conversations are short because I will not work with those people. Yeah, I mean, I say I get it loosely in the I sense, but it's a common thing, right? It's a secret. People are keeping that secret for a reason. And the consequences of revealing that secret are huge. But that's why it's such a problem for the government. It's not just judgment. It's the potential for blackmail. And if you are so concerned that you are not willing to disclose that, then it kind of proves the point, right? But to your point, right, the most important thing when something like this happens is to take a deep breath, right? It's security clearance. So there will be an investigation. You have due process rights before any adverse action is taken on your clearance. But also take it seriously. Taking it seriously can help resolve the issue as soon as possible. It's especially important if your clearance is suspended as a result. And I will note, you mentioned sort of after the initial investigation, in my experience, this often comes up sort of, I don't want to say out of the blue, but it will feel out of the blue, but it's really tied to some interpersonal dispute, right? It's not that the investigator called because they were listed as a cohabitant or a source on a form. It's that someone said, I want to mess with you and I'm going to, send in, sometimes it's anonymous, sometimes it's not, a report saying that you did all these terrible things that I know are going to mess with your clearance. In terms of taking it seriously, if the allegations are true or somewhere in the middle, consider speaking with a clearance lawyer. It's not about guilty versus not, but making sure that you're covering your bases and protecting yourself in your career. And then a big one is swallowing your personal feelings. So in the situation, especially the one I'm talking about where it was intentional, this is not someone who was called by an investigator and asked, does Joe have a drinking problem? And the person goes, yes. It's someone who intentionally reached out trying to mess with you. the personal feelings can really take over, you know, and context about the reporting person is important, but it's only a piece of the puzzle. Your defense cannot be solely discrediting the other person in most situations, especially if there's some truth to the allegations, even if it's completely out of context. But even something as small as, yes, I was there at that time and said that thing, those are big. That's actually not small. Those are big facts, because it's not all completely made up. And offensive as it may feel, you really have to address the facts. You need to explain as objectively as possible the nature of the relationship with the individual, because again, it is important context. An investigator should know if someone has reason to want to, you know, compromise your eligibility or just mess with you in general. But at the end of the day, they're still going to be investigating the facts, because it's been alleged and they're going to look into it. What's your read, Lindy, on whether the system, the investigators, the system in general, do a good job of distinguishing between a credible report and a weaponized one?
4: I mean, I warned you, Elizabeth, I have a spicy take on this, because someday I will release all of the notes for what my ex-husband told my background investigator, maybe for Valentine's Day, I don't know. People can say all kinds of terrible things, right? And so I do feel like you bring up a good point. The narking rules are real, right? For current clearance holders or even for other folks, the government, DCSA specifically, is trying to make it easier for folks to both self-report and for other individuals to report. I think we could see that system used, but the government, typically you won't find out about those narking reports unless there is some credible reason for the government to investigate it, right? So if a single instance of somebody going after you, the government doesn't follow up on that. And I've seen examples of that and talked to DCSA about that. People can report something. If there's no there there, the individual doesn't even know about it. Now, if there's a there there, it ties back, or it does, oh, there's something in your investigative file that pulls a thread there, then they will investigate. And then the way I do see it come up is, again, for either an initial or a, you know, reinvestigation, when we were doing those periodic reinvestigations, there are the certain people that they will interview. And again, in my case, as many times as I told them, my ex-husband is not going to have anything nice to say about me. They're still going to talk to him. And that still became like a delay and an issue. So my PSA for folks who have abusive or, you know, traumatic people, and it could be an employer, it could be a spouse, it could be a lot of people, you're going to have to deal with the yuck of having to go through that process. In my case, it dredged up things that had happened that I had to go back and have conversations about. This is why I'm like a huge like personal advocate for having a personal advocate. Again, whether it's an attorney or a consultant or a friend that you can talk to and kind of say like, hey, this is what happened. Having another sane person in the process is helpful, because, you know, to your point, like there's a back and forth, right? I just say like, one of the things my ex-husband said is that I was a joke and I don't take my job seriously. And I was like, not adjudicatively relevant, right? So hey, it all goes back to reading the adjudicative guidelines. Right. I was able to tell the investigator, they didn't care, but I was able to say like, don't ask me if I'm a joke. Maybe I am, maybe I'm not. The government doesn't care. But knowing like what is a credible, to your point, if they're reporting about alcohol consumption, then you might have to mitigate that and say like, well, actually, I mean, no DUIs, no record. I'm very financial issues. If they're saying you spend outside your means, I'm like, well, pull my credit report, right? In my case, I literally went back and said a lot of the accusations made against me. This is why I do say keep the receipts. Because they'll say, okay, you think I have these things? Nope. Pull my credit report. Here's this, here's that. These accusations are not true. So if you think there's somebody, whether it's a former coworker talking about work ethic or something else, I always say get ahead of that by mitigating it yourself in the process. Although sometimes you're just blindsided and you don't know. And then congratulations, you get to work it through later. I don't know.
6: Well, I mean, I think in both circumstances, blindsided or not, your point of having someone to talk to about the situation, someone trusted, is important. And it really helps with the perspective and the objectivity, because it will be very hard. It is always hard in these situations to be objective when there's clearly an issue with the other person, or they wouldn't have done what they did. and then having to sort of have the appropriate perspective of being able to address the underlying allegations, or to your point of being able to identify whether it's adjudicatively relevant, you're very well suited to be able to say that, right? You have a lot of experience in the area. For a lot of people, they might jump to that conclusion because that feels emotionally like the right answer, like that's not relevant because it's not true. So I've heard people say, I don't want to answer questions about that. That's very personal and it's not true. Okay, but it would be of concern under the adjudicative guidelines if it were true. And so unfortunately, we do have to address why it's not true. I understand that it's emotionally charged, but, you know, to the facts, again, like they're going to investigate the facts. So, you know, carefully considering the allegations, finding a trusted person to help keep those emotion in check is very important. Being honest when it's personal, and especially if it's a former romantic situation, you know, I don't want to say people tend to lie, but certainly we're all our own self-advocates, right? And maybe don't want to admit when something negative happened, but trying to hide that is going to make it much harder if there's a grain of truth to any of it, right? Being unable to admit or unwilling to admit to the kernel of the bad thing makes it much more hard to dispute the other stuff that may actually be what's causing the problem. Being meticulous in your responses, to your point of receipts. I don't know what it is about these situations, but it is so easy for people to just, they want to do sort of the version of nah, right? Like, nah, and they're a liar, nah. You got to get more specific than that. And this is a really hard one, but for a lot of people, but in most cases, not engaging the accuser is a difficult thing. People want to, you know, reach out and cuss them out, or, you know, just give them a piece of your mind. Every situation is different on whether, you know, contact is appropriate, but in a lot of times it can just make things worse. Another area in this, the sub area of this area is, you know, reporting the threats to report. So sometimes it's not that someone has submitted a report, but they're saying, I will report you for this. If it's just an open, you know, threat, that's a interpersonal conflict and a call to maybe evaluate your relationship with that person. If it's a threat to get you to do something else, that becomes more significant and something that you really need to think about, whether this is an intention to try to blackmail you into something, even if it doesn't have to do with classified information, right? And whether that's something that needs to be reported. If you're feeling lost or you can't see the issues objectively, as you said, Lindy, right, get advice. These can be exceptionally difficult issues to address alone, and they often deal with sensitive and personal circumstances. You know, so we've talked a bit about how to respond once someone has reported something. Is there anything that you think a clearance holder should be doing before this happens, when a relationship starts to go sideways, to protect themselves?
7: I'm the last person you should ask. Clearly, I've made incredibly poor life choices. Do not ask me. Just pray and hope for the best. That's gotten me this far. No, I mean, I think just like ultimately, I'm an optimist. The truth wins, right? So I think to your point that you can like have a cool head about it. And I will say, like, again, people, you can make mistakes and not be perfect. You can have had extramarital affairs. You can have all kinds of people who will say unpleasant things about you in your background investigation and still get a clearance. Why? Because the government cares about people who are reliable and trustworthy, not about perfection. And so, again, having go to therapy separately from your clearance process, right? Unpack, deal with all of your traumas, and then get your head in order and go through the process. What I tell folks, like, you can, you know, even having any number of things in your background can be mitigated. So that's like my biggest like advice. Like, you don't have to be perfect. You don't have to have it. Because again, we all have different family narratives. This is my, again, my PSA too. Like, I don't want victims of domestic abuse or people with traumatic family backgrounds with family members who have been incarcerated. Like, I know amazing people who have amazing work to give to the federal government who are held back by personal traumas. And I think if there's a takeaway here, is like, your brother can say he hates you. Your ex-spouse can say they hate you. Your former lover can say they hate you. If you own up to it and you are honest in the process and you are a different person today than you were when you did those things, time can be a mitigating factor. Don't let that keep you from going through the process. I hear from too many people who are like, well, my family story is too traumatic to go through it, and I don't want them talking to all these people. And I'm like, no, you can make it. You might not want to, but you can go through the process. You will survive.
6: I think that is really incredibly important. I think, you know, especially in a situation like this, I think that it's always important. I always say, and I know you do too, like, don't count yourself out, right? Like, we all have things. Most people do anyway, and we are constantly growing, and that's a great thing. But especially in this situation where the whole point, if someone was doing this intentionally, is that fear, right? It's that sort of reaching in to affect you in a way that they maybe no longer are able to, and not giving into that. Obviously taking it very seriously and following all the steps that we've discussed. But, you know, I want to reiterate the importance of deep breaths and a focus on the facts. I love the positivity, right? Absolutely important. There are often so many emotions in these circumstances. It's easy to get caught up in the facts of the relationship or the credibility of the person of who made the reporting, but lose sight of those facts. The government will need to assess those facts, and deep breaths, focus on the facts, and you'll get through it.
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12: Hello and welcome to the show. I'm Federal News Network reporter Drew Friedman. The public's overall view of civil servants is trending upward, along with increasing public support for a nonpartisan federal workforce. Those findings come from a recent report from the Partnership for Public Service. Their research found that close to two-thirds, or 65% of Americans, believe that civil servants are competent. That's up from 57% last year. Over time, the research has shown that positive views of civil servants have continued to rise. That's happened at least for the last several years. The latest polling results mark the highest positive responses since the nonprofit started measuring public views of civil servants back in 2021. Between then and now, public agreement that civil servants are committed workers has increased by 15%. For more on the survey results, I recently spoke with Senior Research Manager at the Partnership for Public Service, Paul Hitlin.
13: Each year, we've been asking people questions about their perceptions of civil servants. Two of the questions we've been asking are, do you agree or disagree that civil servants are competent? And do you agree or disagree that civil servants are committed to helping people like you? Members of the public. And what we found this year is that both the positive ends of those questions were the highest they've been since we started measuring in 2021. So this year, 65% of the public agreed that civil servants are competent, and that was up from 57% last year. We found that 61% of people agree that most civil servants are committed to helping people like me, up a few points from 56% last year. And as I said, we've been doing this for a while now, since 2021, and those were the highest marks we've seen over that time. So there's a lot of potential reasons for that. We're not 100% sure why, but what appears to be clear is that attacks from the Trump administration on the civil servants are not harming people's views of the civil servants, and it may actually be backfiring in a way. People may actually be learning more about what civil servants do, what the federal workforce does, and at least in some small ways, improving their views of what the federal workforce does.
14: And you said you don't know exactly the reasons why it's changing, but do you have any, like, in, from your focus groups or discussions or anything, is there any, like, general sense you can give me of why that might be?
13: I'll have to be cautious in that it's, in saying we don't know for sure. What we hope, and we've seen this anecdotally, is that there are has been a lot of news reporting on what when certain people are laid off or when programs have been cut, there's been more reporting about the workings of those programs than there have been in years past. Sometimes it takes something to be closed down for it to get a lot of attention. So what's possible is that people are learning more about what these various agencies and departments do or have done when they get cut. And that may contribute to what the public understands about people and who they see as, you know, the federal workforce.
14: You know, another important part of that, like, civil service section of the report is obviously the views of how important it is to have a nonpartisan civil service. And it looks like those numbers are rebounding, maybe not necessarily to 2024 levels, it looks like. But can you talk about, you know, what you saw in that trend? And if, again, if you have any ideas of why there has been that shift?
13: So what we've found is that this year, 76% of Americans agree that a nonpartisan civil service is important for having a strong American democracy. That is a pretty high number as is. 2 years ago, in 2024, it was even higher. It was 87% agreed, which is about as universal you're going to get on anything. Last year, there was a bit of a dip. It dropped down to 66% before rebounding 10 percentage points this year. There's definitely has been throughout even 66%. There's definitely been, you know, a large majority of the country that believes in a nonpartisan civil service and sees value in that. We think last year that a lot of that dip came among Republicans as the Trump administration changed some of their hiring rules and some of the other civil service protections. And so we think that had an influence on the views of Republicans last year. This year, it has sort of rebounded closer to levels it was before. Again, we're not certain why. It's possible that attention to, as I said before, attention to some of the agencies that have been cut or some of the stories of programs that have been ended, that has contributed to a greater understanding of the value of a nonpartisan civil service. We know that broadly the public does not think the Trump administration's cuts have been particularly effective. So it's also possible that they see that what has come out of these cuts and changes have not been positive. And so maybe the idea of a more partisan workforce is not actually beneficial. Again, all of that is conjecture, but I would again emphasize that, you know, the 76% is pretty high from any point of view, any way you look at it. So there's pretty widespread agreement that a nonpartisan civil service is important.
14: You also mentioned, Paul, a minute ago, just the views on the effectiveness of the Trump administration's cuts. And I know the report talks a lot about that and just opinions on how the administration is managing the federal government. Can you talk about, you know, what you're seeing in terms of the trends of, you know, how the public is responding to what they're seeing from the Trump administration here?
13: Well, what we've found is that the majority of the country opposes the Trump administration's changes to the federal government. 52% of people say they oppose, only 39% say they support, with another 9% saying they're unsure. These are very similar numbers to what we saw last year in 2025. So there's been consistent opposition to the changes being made by the administration. We also asked people, you think that these cuts have made your lives better or worse? Far more people say it's made their lives worse than better. Only about 1 in 4 people say it's made their lives better. And there's a large percentage of people who don't know. But in general, people are saying these cuts are having a negative impact. Certainly the majority of people are saying that. We also asked people, do you consider the government wasteful? This is something we've asked year after year. There was actually a big increase from last year to this year. So last year, 61% of people said the government's wasteful, which is a high number. That number shot up to 75% this year. So what we could take away from that is it's pretty clear that the Trump administration has not convinced the public that they've made the government less wasteful. There could be whole reasons for why that increased, but it does not seem to suggest that they've won over the public in thinking that DOGE and other efforts have succeeded in cutting waste. And connected to that, we have also been really interested in people who support the Trump administration's efforts, trying to understand what it is they support about it. And what we found is that by far, people who supported the cuts are really focused on trying to make the government more efficient and save money. Very few people who support it said that they were really interested in giving the president more power. The issue of finances and efficiency was overwhelmingly the reason why people supported those cuts. So we think that's a really important point, too, that the effort to change the civil service into something potentially more political doesn't seem to be the reason why people who are supporting the efforts, why they're in favor. It seems to be, you know, they believe or hope that the cuts will create new efficiencies. There's evidence that so far that hasn't happened. There's more government spending this year than last year. But that's really what we found, why supporters who were mostly Republicans are in favor of the changes that are happening.
14: You also mentioned a little bit about impacts and how people are, you know, feeling the effects of some of the changes here. And I know that you guys have done research about this before, about, you know, just how much they're feeling the changes or the cuts to government. Was there any research in that area in terms of like the types of impacts people are feeling, whether it's on a personal level, job level, community level?
13: About 1 in 3 Americans say that they or someone they know has felt the impact of cuts to government. There's a wide range of observations. And what's also important to remember, what we've learned, is that people in the public understandably tend not to make a lot of distinctions about government cuts versus government shutdowns versus some of the other things that are going on. So when we did this survey, obviously inflation has been a big issue now for a while. We actually did the survey while there was a partial shutdown of the Department of Homeland Security, and TSA lines were quite long. So a lot of people were mentioning things like that as the issues that they've witnessed as a result of the cuts. Now, again, we know that the public doesn't make distinctions whether a TSA line is long because there was a cut or because there was a shutdown. You know, to the understandably to the American people, why that is not necessarily important. To them, it's all the federal government not serving the people as well as it should. But to answer your question more directly, we heard a lot of people tie cuts in with inflation and issues with the economy. And because of the timing of it, there was definitely a lot of people who said the TSA lines were a problem. There were some people who've talked about it being harder to reach Social Security help, veterans benefits. You know, there's been a number of articles written on that, and we heard some of that from the people we surveyed as well.
14: There's so many Americans who indicate they are uncertain about the consequences of the way the Trump administration is managing government. Can you just tell me a little bit more about, you know, what you noticed there?
13: For a lot of our questions, we get high numbers of people who say they don't know to answers, which is not generally unusual, but we find that there tend to be higher for questions that we ask about the government than for a lot of other questions in other surveys. We attribute that to a lot of people don't know much about the government, and they don't know a whole lot about specifics about cuts or management of the government, and especially among political independents. There, we find high numbers of people who will not give an answer. They rather than give an opinion, they will say they don't know. And we understand and that, you know, the inner workings of the federal government is not something a lot of Americans think much about. And that's a challenge with a lot of the work we do, is trying to educate people. And we also want to meet people where they are. And so they don't spend a lot of their time thinking about agencies or Schedule PC or these types of things. And that's reflected in the percentage of people who answer they don't know to a lot of our questions. We also think it's a potential opening for the partnership and for other organizations that want to communicate the value of the civil service and federal work. A lot of people may have little conception or not a lot of preconceived notions about what it means to work for the government or what the government does. And so there's a opening there for people to communicate and explain why the work the federal workforce does is really important to helping the American people.
14: You may have already just answered this with kind of what you just said, but I'm curious if you know, if people are reading this report, what's the main thing that you'd want them to understand or to know from these findings?
13: The main thing is that the way the Trump administration is managing the federal government is not popular in the country. In fact, the majority of people are opposing the changes that they're seeing, particularly the cuts to the workforce and cuts to government programs. This opposition has been steady for the last year. And while there's some partisan differences, Democrats and independents are very opposed to how the Trump administration is handling the management of the government. It appears that in many ways the Trump administration is out of step with the country in terms of what the public wants from their federal government. Broadly, wanting efficiency and being good with resources makes a lot of sense. And there's always places where that could be improved. But the haphazard nature of the cuts and of the workforce is not a strong way to be smart about the government, and the public is indicating that they understand that as well.
14: Just out of curiosity, do you have any other research coming up? Are you going to be looking into this more?
13: We've been studying overall levels of trust in government. We've been doing that for a while, so we will have a report coming up in a couple months focused on that and focused a bit more on the trends we've seen since we've been doing this since 2021. And we're going to continue to monitor public opinion, you know, over time to see if there are changes in how the administration is managing the government. We find that this work is important because it is a different angle than most survey organizations use. There's a lot of surveys done, as you probably know, about the political angle of the people's support, you know, who they might vote for. What we're focused on is the management of government and the inner workings of the federal government. And so the questions we ask and our goals are slightly different. And that's, we think, pretty important. We think it's a subject area that's not covered as much as the politics. And so we're definitely going to continue this work for the foreseeable future.
14: Paul Hitlin is Senior Research Manager at the Partnership for Public Service. As part of last year's sweeping federal workforce reductions, probationary employees separated from their jobs at a higher rate than federal employees overall. That's according to recent findings from the Government Accountability Office. Out of the agencies that it analyzed, GAO found that during 2025, probationary employees separated at an average rate of 19%. That's compared with about 15% of all federal employees. At the same time, those employee separation trends are raising questions about how federal hiring prospects will look going forward. After the workforce reductions, many agencies have started to expand recruitment efforts, including efforts from the Office of Personnel Management in search of early career employees. For a closer look at their recent findings, I caught up with GAO Director of Strategic Issues, Don Locke.
15: We did see some probationary employees who were, what I'd say, unduly impacted in certain agencies. For example, at the Department of Energy. Now, this is the agency that in part oversees our energy challenges and our nuclear safety. For them, 19% of all agency employees were separated. However, 34% of the probationary staff were let go. And similarly, the Department of Agriculture. So this is the agency that helps us with our nation's food safety and protecting natural resources, amongst other duties. They showed a similar trend, with about 30% of all employees separating versus the nearly 42% of probationary staff who were separated.
14: And just for a little bit of context too, early 2025, can you talk about what actions were taken and why there were such large numbers of probationary separations?
15: As I think your listeners might know, since early 2025, the administration had directed agencies to reduce their workforces and restrict hiring for most positions. So this did lead to a staffing decline at nearly all major agencies. These executive orders and OPM's accompanying guidance really it really reshaped the probationary landscape by asking agencies to, for example, identify all probationary employees and determine whether they should be retained. Agencies are also no longer required to factor in probationary employees' performance. And then in addition to that, according to OPM, these probationary employees do not have or do not currently have any rights to appeal. And you know, Drew, what's interesting about this is just 3 months ago, OPM launched an initiative to strengthen the pipeline of early career talent who are entering the federal workforce. But leading up to this, these executive orders and the OPM guidance resulted in the separation of more than 50,000 of these early career individuals. So it's a bit difficult to understand the reasoning behind these actions.
14: Yeah, no, I think you bring up a good point that there has been this sort of swing first kind of to just work towards reductions. Now we're seeing a lot more hiring actions and efforts to onboard people. So it is interesting. Do you have any other either comments on that trend that you're seeing or any other planned research in that area?
15: So we do plan to continue this work. And what we're going to do is we're going to take a deep dive into specific agencies to really determine the impact and what this all means for meeting their missions. But that work is in its early stages. We have not been able to assess the impact on the outcomes, but what I will say is the ability of federal agencies to fulfill their missions and meet their goals with significantly reduced staff is an open question. So these skills gaps, this is when an agency doesn't have enough people or the right qualified people to achieve its mission, has been on GAO's high-risk list since 2001. And it's hard to imagine that these reductions have not exacerbated the skills gap problem. However, again, without the reduction in force or reorganization plans that these agencies are to have by now, it has not been possible for us to truly determine impacts or what this all means for meeting mission needs, which are ultimately the needs of the American people.
14: Going back to this report a little bit more specifically, you mentioned some examples where we saw agencies with big gaps between probationary separations and other employee separations, but it also talks about the numbers, so just by scale. So who were some of the biggest or smallest agencies in terms of just the number of separations overall?
15: Within just this bucket of the health and safety mission agencies, we saw the biggest separations at the Department of Agriculture and the Department of Interior. Both agencies separated more than 30% of their workforce during our time period, whereas agencies like the Department of Homeland Security or the Department of Veterans Affairs had the lowest separations at about, I think they both came in at about 10%.
14: You mentioned a little bit earlier as well, some of the regulatory changes that are going on for probationary employees and just how the probationary period operates. Can we start with, you know, before 2025, what did those protections look like for probationary employees?
15: Prior to the current executive orders and the OPM regulations, like, these probationary employees had really 1 to 2 years. It was a training ground. It was kind of the last step of their hiring process. And really those employees were let go if they didn't meet certain performance standards. Now those performance standards have been taken away and really agencies can terminate at will if they're not meeting, what they call the mission need.
14: And then there were also changes as well to the appeals process for probationary employees. What did we see there from OPM and from the Trump administration?
15: So before, the Merit System Protection Board was responsible for the appeals process, and OPM has since started making changes in that area and will potentially be the entity that takes over for MSPB. But that remains to be seen. That's all in draft right now and has not come to fruition.
14: And when you had this report come out, did you receive any sort of response from OPM on some of the findings that you had here?
15: They provided technical comments, which we incorporated, but there was no other response given.
14: You know, one other piece that I do want to get to as well, you had this really interesting map where it shows where probationary employees separated the most based on the state that they're in. Was there anything that was interesting there in your research and the findings of, you know, just where probationary employees were impacted the most?
15: Well, I think we fully expected to see that there would be a number of probationary employees separated in Maryland and in D.C., where a good chunk of federal agencies were. What we didn't expect to see were the number that were separated, for example, in Maine or Alaska. But again, we don't understand the reasoning behind that or the impact that it's created because we haven't taken that deeper dive yet. So that's what we hope to find out what caused all that when we proceed with this work.
14: Yeah. And can you talk a little bit more about the upcoming work you have? What are some of the other questions that you're going to be trying to answer about all this?
15: We're going to be looking at not just the separations, but also some of the hiring that's been done. We're going to look at how contractors have been impacted, if more contractors have been brought in because of the reduction in the workforce. And what we really, ideally, what we'd like to see are the cost savings of all of this, if there have been any, what the costs have been, what the savings have been, and what the impact overall has been to mission.
14: Awesome. Well, I think that's going to be some really interesting work, and I'm excited to learn more. So thank you so much, Dawn.
15: Of course. Thank you, Drew.
14: Dawn Locke is Director of Strategic Issues at the Government Accountability Office. And that's it for today's show. Until next time, I'm Drew Friedman.
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12: From ABC News, I'm Brian Clark. Lala is no longer a hurricane, but even though the storm is weakened, it is still posing a threat to Hawaii. ABC's Melissa Adon has the latest from Oahu.
13: The Big Island receiving 3 feet of rain from this storm, half of that falling in just 24 hours. The heavy rain causing the Wailuku River to rage, billowing over some of its waterfalls in Hilo. But for some, it's the ocean they're watching most closely this morning.
14: What I'm most worried about is the ocean coming into my house, breaking my house down and washing us out to the ocean.
12: The storm blamed for at least one death on Hawaii and more than 126,000 power outages. In Indiana, there are over 136,000 power outages. Severe weather there has been blamed for at least six deaths since Tuesday. President Trump said Friday he's going to declare the Hormuz Strait U.S. territory. Now Iran is responding, says ABC's Martha Raddatz.
15: The head of Iran's judiciary said basically that Iran is the owner and ruler of the Strait of Hormuz, called President Trump a couple of names about that. And as far as we know, there is still no end in sight. They are still trying to negotiate. The Navy is still blockading the strait.
12: That's having an impact on sailors aboard the USS Abraham Lincoln aircraft carrier. President Trump downplayed concerns from some families that the deployment has gone on for too long. They've been at sea for over 9 months. The Navy is sending another aircraft carrier, the USS Washington, to the region. Police in Sunnyvale, California, tracked down over 80 pounds of stolen mail across the Bay Area. U.S. Postal Inspector Matthew Norfleet says robbers try to sell or trade checks, cards, and personal information they recover in these thefts.
16: It's traded in for something, drugs or cash or something, by the people who steal it.
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3: Welcome, welcome to another edition of the Space Hour here on Federal News Network. I'm your host, Eric White. We start today talking again about the future of automation in space with the folks from Icarus Robotics. As commercial activity in orbit expands, robots could take on more of the routine work from moving cargo and maintaining space stations to supporting manufacturing and serving infrastructure. We get an update on what they're working on and some new endeavors they decided to take on from one of the company's co-founders, Ethan Barras.
4: Right now, we are in the dead center of safety testing in preparation for that launch that we were talking about. When we just started that agreement with the folks over at Voyager and just started working with the folks over at ISS National Lab, now we're officially in the dead heat of getting over the safety packets, doing the data testing to make sure this payload is safe to go to the International Space Station and then operate from Q127 to Q128 on orbit. And actually, most excitingly, I think the last time we spoke, I might have talked a little bit about parabolic flights and how in the United States it just wasn't possible. And so now, because that one company that was providing flights to NASA and the Space Force still does not exist and is not flying, it's indefinitely grounded in the U.S., we've been able to partner with two other amazing folks. One, the Canadian Space Agency, the National Research Council up in Ottawa, working with, you know, astronaut Chris Hadfield and some of the folks over there. And then also the folks over at Starlab that are building one of those commercial stations, partners with us and Voyager on this ISS deployment. They're operating flights out of Zurich in Switzerland, and they've, you know, offered for us to come on their plane and do some of their testing before our payload goes to get handed over to fly to the space station at the end of this year.
5: Let's do a rehash, though, just a brief one. I know that it's expansive and complicated, but on that payload, what sort of new capabilities are you all looking to add for the crew up at the ISS?
4: Yeah, so the way to think about our payload is it's a free-flying, dexterous robot. So bimanual manipulators with a perching arm. And what this allows us to do is do a multitude of tasks. You know, number one, when we talk to the folks over at Starlab or VAST or Axiom, the people building this next generation of commercial space station that's going to take the place of the ISS when it deorbits at the end of the decade. One of those biggest tasks that astronauts spend their time on that isn't science or research, the things that they're up there to do, is move around cargo. And so that's one of our biggest first prove outs is the cargo bag unloading and reloading. So we send up about 3.5 tons of cargo to the International Space Station every 60 to 90 days, depending on, you know, resupply cadence. And so we're taking that off the shoulders of the astronauts so they can focus on that research and science. But then also we've started to partner with other companies in the ecosystem that do things like biological science or semiconductors or fiber optics, because they just plug in power and data, and that experiment runs itself. And so we can start to automate some of these things and do them at scale. And so you'll see some demonstrations on the ISS of us doing that as well as for future space station providers, things like seal inspections, changing out filters, doing filter replacement, and some of the common interfaces that you'll see in the future, and just getting some heritage on the ISS before we fly them for the first time.
5: Yeah, and what is it as far as actually powering the robots themselves? Is it just going to, are there outlets on the ISS that it can just plug into? How does it work?
4: So if we take a look at some of the heritage, you have vehicles like Astrobee. They have a docking port. You go ahead and dock just like a wireless charger for your phone. At first, our robot is going to be crew-tended safety-wise, so it's plugging in at, like any other piece of equipment. But the exciting thing is the folks that we've actually partnered with for powering our robot. And so this is one of the biggest things that I'm actually really excited to talk to you about. And we just announced it publicly, and we've been working with these folks for a really long time. It's folks over at Cool Air. And on the International Space Station, because it's a crewed environment with people, we care a lot about safety. And one of the biggest dangers on orbit is batteries, battery fires, battery explosions. And NASA has documentation. It's JSC 20793. That's their standard of, you know, crew rated batteries. And they have these battery risk, like categories. And these battery risk categories, there's one that's any battery over 80 watt hours. And these batteries are labeled, the actual title is these batteries are catastrophic batteries on the documentation, which is a bit funny and scary to read. And so for us, when we're looking to deploy our robot to the International Space Station and get heritage on it and have it operational as fast as possible, we want to partner with folks that have been there and done this before with something as safety critical as power and operationally critical as power. We need reliable power for this robot to be operational as a free-flying payload. And the folks over at Cool Air have developed a bunch of batteries for Johnson Space Center. Most recently, they have heritage from the Artemis II program. So they had a vehicle on Orion that was powered by that battery in the crewed environment. And so when we think about, you know, reliable power over that 80 watt hour threshold that will allow our robot to have a long operational period before needing to be recharged. These are some of the best guys in the game. And the most exciting thing is they don't just do batteries in crude environments. They're working on, you know, their new batteries for satellite constellations and their new batteries for the vacuum and outside in the harsh realities of what space is. And the reason why that's exciting for us is the last time we talked to you, we, you know, drilled down on astronaut time, astronaut hours, and, you know, $130,000 an hour is what it costs for an astronaut to be in space, $3.2 million a day. And these are all amazing things, and we're still going to be pushing this forward. But the thing that we're really excited about moving forward is we have this amazing wedge where we can get astronauts to do a bunch of research, and we can cut the amount of time that they're spent on menial tasks. But the data that we're collecting from operating and moving these cargo bags, these objects of unknown mass, or moving around these filters and doing these inspections directly translates out to the rest of the entire ecosystem outside of these space stations. So the space station is this perfect place for us to get all of this operational heritage and all of this robotic learning of what it's like to really dexterously manipulate these objects, and then we can take that out into the vacuum of space, into the entire ISAM ecosystem. So ISAM, in orbit servicing, assembly, manufacturing, where you're talking about refueling, you're talking about repairing data centers in space and large pieces of infrastructure and other more exquisite satellites that cost hundreds of millions of dollars. And they all stem from that same problem of, you know, if I move my arms forward in space, my body moves backwards. If I pick up something sufficiently heavy in front of me and I try to strafe left or right, I'll end up pivoting around it because my center of mass has shifted outside of my thruster's control matrix. And so when we get to solve that problem inside the space station, it solves it outside. And eventually, you know, Icarus will be doing those tasks. And so we get to partner with the folks over at Cool Air because they'll grow with us. And when we get to outside the space station, that's when we really get to push these batteries and power systems as far as they can.
5: Yeah, if you're able able to master that, I mean, that would be a huge stepping stone towards, we've got fully automated factories down here. Could we see a fully automated entity up in space, whether it is a factory or just a space station that's just ran by robots that some people use as, you know, a stopping ground when they're trying to go somewhere else or repair something else?
4: Yeah, and I think the exciting thing about that vision is we're already starting to see all the pieces come together right now and people pushing these pieces. You know, when we talk about up mass, it's only getting more volume sent to space. That's only going to increase. We're only going to get higher cadence, and the cost is only going to decrease with these next generation vehicles. It might take a while for it to do so, but it will. And then on the other side, we're starting to see, you know, companies like Varda, they've re-entered 6 capsules now to the point where it doesn't even make headlines. You're seeing companies like Redditus, like Inversion, all pushing the re-entry side of things, even SpaceX with their Starfall program and what that looks like on Starship and the amount of mass capability that we'll have back down from orbit. And so when you kind of solve the up portion of getting to space, and then you solve the massive amounts of bringing things back down to Earth from space, then the question becomes, what happens in the middle? And where do we get that logistics, and what does that factory look like? Is it pharmaceuticals? Is it semiconductors? Is it fiber optics? Is it superiors? What does it look like? Is it data centers? And they all come down to that core problem of, well, you need labor. You need robotic labor and automation to do these things. And so for us, we're excited about that future. We're excited about, you know, the next YC pitch or the next person that's building their company to say, hey, the very first thing I need is one of Icarus's robots, because now I have this capability that unlocks this entire new market that I've never had before. And that's exactly the direction that we see this going.
5: Yeah, it's interesting. In all the companies that I've interviewed, they'll cover, you know, one niche aspect of something that's needed for, whether it's satellite communications, human space travel. You know, there's so many vast amounts of things that are needed. That, as somebody who kind of got into a category that many probably weren't thinking of, is that what you're thinking behind founding this company of, you know, hey, it could be useful up there? Or did you just see an opening? What was kind of the eureka moment of, this is an area where, you know, let's not lie, this could be a lucrative career, but also something that you wanted to dive into as a passion base?
4: Of course. I don't think anyone that gets into the space industry gets into it without some level of passion behind it. And I think that's what makes it an amazing industry to work in, because everyone's pushing forward the future that they see, right? And everyone's doing their best to bring that into reality. But I think when we first analyzed it, myself and my co-founder, Jamie, for me, my background very much comes from kind of the space world. And, you know, my first internship ever was autonomous plant growths on the ISS. So plant growth chambers on the International Space Station. And around that time, we were seeing the first papers being released about actual impact from pharmaceutical crystals on orbit. And around 2019, we saw the Keytruda paper published, and, you know, that's now the number one cancer therapeutic on Earth. It just broke $30 billion in revenue last year. It saved hundreds of millions of lives. It's 49% of one of the largest pharmaceutical manufacturing companies' revenue. 49%, that's ridiculous. So when I saw that, for me, it was very much, well, if there's all of these amazing things like, you know, 3D bioprinting, and there's people making retinas and people making like meniscuses, Redwire printed someone's meniscus with stem cells recently. And you see all of these very like pie in the sky aspirational things that can make a massive impact. Imagine there's no kidney transplant list. It was very much this thing. How do we unlock this? What's the bottleneck to doing this research and understanding this? You can only do it on orbit. So who's doing it? Why are they doing it? Where's the incentive on the revenue side? And you find out that it's very much, you know, the scientists, there's a bunch of industrialists and companies that are putting money into this research, and there's obvious benefit for humanity on the back end, but what unlocks it? And so we're still very hyper-focused on this niche and making it work on the space station with our partners right now, with the folks at Voyager, Starlab, etc. But we're excited about where it goes in the future and the implications that it has, not only on the civil side, but even on the national security side. And that's something that's been very new to us and very new to our business model and the partners that we've had as well.
5: Yeah, and I imagine there's probably an intern that may work for you that may say, hey, you know, if we're putting robots in space, who's cleaning these things? How are they going to, you know, there's always another niche, right? Is that the next step, is just finding your niche and being able to do it better than anybody else?
4: Exactly. And I think the exciting thing about that is the market very much dictates what it is. And we've already had folks coming to us for these manipulation capabilities for a multitude of different applications. Things that just, wow, you have sub 1 meter class arms that are very good at dexterous manipulation. That hasn't been a thing that's really been on the market. You guys have the ability to actually understand the dynamics of manipulating these objects of unknown mass. What can we do that with that outside of the space station in manufacturing, in catching space debris, in manipulating objects that aren't potentially cooperative, and all of these other verticals that, you know, we ourselves could not come up with, but the technology and the core problem that we're solving still applies to. And so we're going to allow the market to keep drawing us and keep partnering with these people to expand out our scope into these niches. And like I said earlier, it just gets that much more exciting when people start building their business models around that capability.
3: Ethan Barajas is co-founder of Icarus Robotics. Up next, a new arena for U.S. states to work together while competing. This is the Space Hour on Federal News Network. I'm Eric White.
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3: You're listening to the Space Hour on Federal News Network, and I'm your host, Eric White. The commercial space industry is growing rapidly, and states across the country are looking for ways to take part, sometimes competing for investment, but increasingly recognizing where collaboration makes more sense. At the same time, the U.S. faces growing gaps in launch capacity, re-entry infrastructure, and supply chains that will need to be addressed as activity in space accelerates. I had the chance to talk about how states can build that capacity and coordinate around a broader national strategy with Kelly Kiedis Ogborn, Strategic Advisor for Global Markets and Industry Engagement at the Commercial Space Federation.
11: I think that most people recognize that there is a massive surge and resurgence of interest and acceleration of capabilities in commercial space. We certainly see this from a capability stance, an investment stance, a collective interest, right, of national populations. And a major component of that are states and regions better understanding how they can be part of this engagement and also bring a lot of their industries and state-based capabilities to the table. I personally have been working with EDCs and states for about 4 years now, working on space strategies. And one of the things that we would hear often is the need for coordination, the lack of understanding amongst the states about where they can collaborate and where they potentially should compete. And what became really evident from everything from the very large space states like, you know, Texas and Florida down to the smaller states that are becoming part of the conversation is this desire to do so, to figure out how to be competimates, but also become nodes that are part of a broader strategy aligned to national priorities. And so we saw this resounding need. We also realized that there was really no one that was doing this convening authority. And so it was just a natural place to bring it into the CSF House, particularly because we represent the companies building the capabilities, and the state conversation was really sort of the next layer as we dealt with the capabilities and the federal conversations.
5: Competimates. I'm going to have to steal that one because that's it's a good allegory for the commercial space industry as a whole, right? I mean, it seems as if there are people competing with one another all the time, but they're also collaborating on the same front. I didn't realize that that was kind of also going on at the state and local government level. What does it look like when, you know, two states realize, hey, we actually shouldn't be competing with one another. We can work together here. Is there something that falls through the cracks, or what does that actually look like when that occurs?
11: So I don't think we're at a point now where we can necessarily point to things that are falling through cracks. I would say that to your point about competimates and seeing this across the spectrum, what's really interesting about commercial space and just space in general is that everyone would agree that competition is a good thing. It's how innovations, you know, come to market much more quickly. And certainly as we're trying to prove new markets in space, when you have more of one company doing the same thing, it actually signals that it's real as opposed to some science fiction project. And so from a commercial space perspective, redundancy in that manner is a good thing to get more capital and understanding that this is a real viable market that economics can be built on. I think from a state level, what we saw a lot is that there's this tremendous need to keep up with growth and opportunities. And if they're constantly competing for the same companies, that means that nobody's really working toward the national picture. And we are at a point now where we are at capacity, I would say, in a lot of ways to actually scale to meet the moment. And so there is this need for coordination because every state has a unique industrial base and regional aspects that make them extremely valuable. But they are now looking at places where they should specialize and where they should partner. And that really starts with, you know, this coordination and honest assessment of understanding what they should be best in breed at and where there's actual real durable edge to be collaborative and partner. And that's really what's driving a lot of this, is to make sure that nothing does fall through the cracks as we are trying to rise to the occasion and meet the moment of opportunity.
5: Yeah, the uniqueness of each state is a real fascinating thing. I interviewed recently a company out in New Zealand that makes small planes that they take on space trips, and they operate a lot out of Oklahoma, of all places. Yeah. And so, you know, I'm talking to a guy from New Zealand, and I'm like, you don't sound like you have an Oklahoma accent, but, you know, it was just, I was like, you know, I was asking him, why Oklahoma? And he just, you know, was touting they've got tons of open runways, all that good stuff. What are some of the unique aspects of different states that they tout in order to try and attract investment and operations from these commercial space companies?
11: Yeah, I love the question. And I think the best way to start to frame it is I am a firm believer that every state has a space ecosystem that already exists. It's just spinning them into the integration of the supply chain and sort of how we're building out collective space. Generally, people, when they think of space, they think they're a space state if they have a launching capability, right? And that is not true. It helps because that's where our natural national space heritage oriented, right, and located from. And those space launching states obviously have a natural ecosystem that evolves. But we are now talking about not just getting to space, but also in-space capabilities that are going to completely change the landscape of how people engage and utilize space. And that requires a lot of various things on the supply chain, everything from, you know, really great scientific heritage on semiconductors and new ways to make silicone components and the ability to have a re-entry site, right, when we're now going to start manufacturing pharmaceuticals in space. And so there's a lot of vantage points that states can point to. I think that naturally it starts with obviously, you know, business incentives and natural industries that are already located in the state that may help these other capabilities accelerate. But there's a lot more that we can point to that are going to be critical for future mission sets that states are starting to realize that they have in abundance.
5: Talking here with Kelly Kiedis Ogborn. She's a strategic advisor for global markets and industry engagement with the Commercial Space Federation. Yeah, you had touched a little bit upon us being at capacity, so to speak, when it comes to our commercial space capabilities. What are the significant gaps in launch infrastructure, supply chains, workforce, and how can the states help to actually fill those and you know, provide some assets that the commercial space companies may have overlooked?
11: Yeah, it's a great question. And I'm encouraged that it's the one that people are now asking more often as opposed to the capabilities. Because oftentimes when you look at like bottlenecks and capacity strengths, it's often not the technical challenges, but it's rather the coordination and the throughput, right? I firmly believe that the US can build almost anything. And so we're not really dealing with capability that will be solved in time. It's more how to operationalize and scale. And that's what you did, you know, touch upon. So I think the three that you mentioned, I'll tackle each separately. I think when you look at launch, the gap is really range and re-entry capacity. And so it's not just launch pads. I think, you know, when we look at a nation and sort of what I talked about earlier, we're leaning very heavily and hard on really two federal ranges, right? That balance the coasts. And that is not sustainable to meet the moment. I mean, last year, the US saw 181 launch attempts from US soil. And I think for the future years, by the 2030s, Space Force has said that they want to have somewhere close to like 500 launches a year. And so we really need to expand to actually keep up with the pace of scale. I think the other thing too, is that the forward gap when we're looking at is this re-entry and landing sites. I mentioned earlier, you know, we're going to start to manufacture things in space, particularly pharmaceuticals. We need new landing sites, particularly inland and alternative locations to deal with that. And, those are not just on the coasts. And so the coast, we don't want carrying the entire national load. And there are states that are looking to address that gap now. I know Arizona is keenly interested in this. I think Utah is another one that is really looking at how they can solve this, this re-entry challenge. And so one of the things I just want to challenge the listeners is that they often think about it's just launch pads. And again, it's not. It's the coordination, it's the operationalization, and then it's literally getting things back down because we're going to start to use space in ways that we've just never imagined before.
5: Since this is Federal News Network, I guess I have to ask the federal government's role in all of these efforts. Is there any representative on this council itself that keeps that sort of in mind, even if it's not an actual federal person themselves? But, you know, what else, what have you heard from the NASAs and the other federal entities about how they feel about states, you know, working with and sometimes competing for these space dollars?
11: It's been very encouraging. When we announced the council, we heard from State Department, Office of Space Commerce, some reps at NASA that loved the idea. I mean, essentially, as we know, the states are really where the capability gets executed on the ground for federal priorities. And so, you know, the government sets the top level, but it's really down at the state level. You know, we always say that like, politics is local. I mean, the same applies here. I think that states are the natural ones that are going to translate national demand into regional capacity. And they're also the ones that are, you know, making decade-long infrastructure bets against where they believe national demand is headed. And so I've been encouraged from the government level as wanting to tap into this council to really start this two-way conversation about what the states are seeing as capability gaps and how the government can support it. Because the states really need this like honest read of where capabilities are going so that they can start to invest toward that instead of guessing where it's going. And one of the biggest things for that, as you know, is like predictability in a lot of ways is a form of federal help.
5: Councils such as this kind of bring a nod towards the national effort overall. Is that kind of hanging, you know, in the air? Do you all keep an American flag at the meeting sites at all times just to remember, hey, I know we're competimates, as you said, but we are all on the same team and hoping for a U.S. or strengthen the U.S. space footprint. If you could just touch or finish here up here with, you know, a final say on how that all factors into this.
11: Yeah, I think it absolutely does. You know, at the end of the day, like I mentioned in the beginning, I will argue that I firmly believe that the U.S. space capabilities can build anything. And oftentimes, you know, that question is sort of the framing next to it is people raising the concerns of China, right? And sort of our near peer adversary, they're our competimate in different ways. And I would say that, yes, I think that as a nation and as a state, we all want to bet big on U.S. capabilities winning and also wanting to be able to scale to national policy and industrial policy in the way that other countries can. I brought up the China question because, you know, we're never going to try to co-opt this top-down industrial policy like China does. That's not our system. And it's also not our strength. Our strength is, you know, through federated market-driven models that take long shots on goal so that there's no single point of failure. And so really our strength is being coordinated well as an advantage. And I think the states are now realizing that that's how we have to do it. We are at a place now where we cannot keep, you know, innovating in silos. We cannot keep sort of building out ecosystems without understanding what our border state is doing, let alone a state across the nation. And so that U.S. flag obviously is at the forefront of, I think, of the heart of a lot of people in the space industry. But then, of course, space is global as well. And so it's how can we not only accelerate U.S. interests and capabilities, but how can we also be good partners and good stewards when we start to engage space more broadly and with other allies?
3: Kelly Kiedis-Ogborn is a strategic advisor for global markets and industry engagement at the Commercial Space Federation. Coming up next, protecting all that fancy equipment in space is going to mean staying ahead of the cyber threats. This is the Space Hour on Federal News Network. I'm Eric White.
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3: Back on the Space Hour here on Federal News Network, I'm your host, Eric White. Space has become essential to everyday life, from GPS and communications to weather and national security. But as our reliance on satellites grow, so do the cybersecurity risks. And protecting that infrastructure means looking beyond the satellites themselves to the systems, networks, and users connected to them. To learn more about how the space industry is adapting to those threats and why a common language for space cybersecurity could be key to staying ahead of them, we spoke with Sean McCurdy, Area Vice President of Defense at Elastic.
20: When we talk about critical infrastructure, lots of folks picture the power grid, the water supply, right? The education level for the general populace of what critical national infrastructure, defense critical infrastructure for that matter, looks like. That education level is increasing all the time. And space is kind of the forgotten domain, right? Coincidentally, I was actually at an event on Monday of this week with the NASA Artemis crew at Red Rocks Amphitheater here in Denver, Colorado, where they talked about the mission around the moon and the impact it had on them, the impact it has on us as a population. And it's super cool to see that we are starting to launch missions that are inspiring a new generation after such a lag in that deep space exploration, the moon exploration, Mars exploration. And I think it's important that we're seeing that at this time because space has become such an important part of our daily lives, right? And the cyber component of space, I think, is probably the most neglected piece of the conversation.
3: Yeah. Have you noticed any greater interest, I guess, in the cybersecurity for space field? And, if so, what areas particularly are, I guess, what are operators most afraid of?
20: Yeah, we have absolutely seen an increase, Eric. You know, if you look at the acid rain attack that happened back in 2022 and the impact that had on operations in Eastern Europe when it happened, I think operators have finally woken up to the fact that something's on orbit no longer is the kind of physical security that's going to keep cybersecurity incidents from potentially happening, right? And so, when you look at it, the space domain really has multiple elements. Right. There's the space segment itself, the birds that are on orbit, the spacecraft that are doing the cool things that they do, whether it's telecommunications or intelligence gathering or, looking at the density of the forest canopy in your local forest. Right. There's the link between the satellites and the ground. Then there's the ground segment. Right. And we often forget to talk about the fact that there is a control network for all of these birds that are on orbit. There is a place where that information gets consumed. Right. Whether that's a Starlink terminal or a big 3-meter dish that you might see as you're driving down the road past your local military installation. Right. And then there's the user piece. How do users actually interact with the technology? And every one of those segments has its own set of vulnerabilities that have to be managed, just like a traditional IT network has, the data center, and it has wide area networks, and it has users and applications. And so, since Acid Rain, I think there has been a tremendous increase in focus on those four segments across the space community.
3: Where are the weakest points? I'm just curious because we hear a lot about the cyber vulnerabilities of space. Is it really that accessible by your average black hat hacker, or does it take a massive endeavor by perhaps a government or a near peer adversary to actually accomplish something like Acid Rain?
20: Yeah, I think specifically, I wouldn't comment on specific adversarial techniques or tactics or procedures, right? Don't want to give anybody any
3: ideas. Well, yeah, don't give away any secrets. I like my GPS.
20: That's right. But what I will say is, holistically, techniques like GPS jamming and sensor dazzling have really evolved dramatically over the last 5 to 7 years. We're seeing things in the space domain as reality today that seemed like science fiction 10 years ago, right? And if you think of, I'll just go back to that GPS jamming for a second. How many of us every day use GPS on our handheld device to get from point A to point B, or in our car to get from here to where we're going, or if we're taking a commercial airliner, right, to get from point A to point B safely? It just something as simple as GPS jamming, which is very well known as a tactic out in the ecosystem, gosh, that can have just a tremendous impact on hundreds or even thousands of people at a time, even if it's confined to a local area, right? So what we're seeing is defensive cyber operators are having to pay attention to more signals than they've ever had before that they've got to really take a look at. And, you know, I'll call out some work that's been done by the Aerospace Corporation around what's called the SPARTA framework as a really cool example of how defensive cyber operators are stepping up, right? Aerospace is a federally funded research and development center. They got some of the funding to build this framework from the Department of Homeland Security. And what's neat about SPARTA is it's building out a way to talk about those four segments that I described and the tactics and techniques of our adversaries in a consistent lexicon, right? So in the terrestrial cyber world, in traditional IT, we have the MITRE ATT&CK framework, which most cybersecurity professionals really know well, right? And describing how the adversary is moving your network, what they're up to on your infrastructure, how they're probing you, what they're doing, so that we have kind of a dictionary to reference, if you will, that has broad categories of how attacks are performing that we can use to kind of get our heads around what the adversary is up to. And SPARTA seeks to do the same thing for space, right? And I think that's the coolest part about what's happened in the last 5, 6, 7 years in the cyberspace for cyber defense, excuse me, for space realm, is that we've started to land on a common lexicon so that in the environments where it's appropriate to talk about those tactics and techniques, we're able to really map them to the specific objectives of the adversary and the types of disruption they're trying to affect on us so that we can get after the right remediation at the right time at machine speed.
3: Sean McGurdy is Area Vice President of Defense at Elastic. For our final interview, GPS has been revolutionary for everyone, but only when it's able to work. This is the Space Hour on Federal News Network. I'm Eric White.
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3: Welcome back to the Space Hour on Federal News Network. I'm your host, Eric White. GPS has become something we relied on every day, from navigation and deliveries to financial networks, utilities, and communications. But that dependence also creates vulnerabilities. I recently had the chance to speak with Renee Gregory, Vice President of Regulatory Affairs for the company NextNav. We discussed the need for a more resilient GPS system, the emerging technologies that could provide as a backup, and the roles of federal agencies in making that happen.
0: To start, I think I'll step back just a little bit and describe a little bit more about what GPS is. GPS stands for the Global Positioning System. This is a series of satellites thousands of miles overhead that are providing not only the little blue dot you see on your maps every single day, but also important timing information to support things like critical infrastructure, like water, like utilities, like financial institutions. GPS is an absolute national treasure. We all rely on it every single day in many ways that we don't even realize. But because those satellites are so high up and because it is a single system, it is a single point of failure. And that is what we at NextNav are trying to address with our 5G-based 3D PNT, a backup and complement to GPS. To answer your question more directly around how we rely on it, of course, as I said, there's the blue dot. I rely on it every single day to see the traffic, to help me know where I'm going when I'm in an unfamiliar area. Your delivery drivers use this. Someday your delivery robots will use GPS as well. And then with respect to timing, our underlying infrastructure, again, financial, utilities, banking, even our communications networks rely on highly synchronized, highly precise timing, knowing exactly when something is happening in order to synchronize bank transactions or electrical grid transmissions, for instance.
3: All right. And what would truly resilient positioning, navigation, and timing system look like if we couldn't rely exclusively on GPS?
0: Absolutely. We believe that truly resilient PNT requires a system of systems approach. That starts with GPS as we know it. As I mentioned earlier, GPS is a national treasure. It is almost always there, and that's why we all rely on it so heavily every day, because to date, it has almost always been there. But because it's so important, because it is a single point of failure, we believe that you need multiple systems, including both terrestrial systems. That means ground-based signals that are closer to the ground, or technologies that are closer to the ground, as well as space-based, both GPS, as well as some really interesting developments in low Earth orbit, closer to the Earth, also potentially able to provide positioning or timing information. We believe that everything that GPS supports today is so important. You need multiple systems, multiple technologies to ensure that you have a truly resilient and layered approach in case anything goes wrong.
3: Perfect segue for my next question as to the status of those emerging technologies that are coming out as potential complements or alternatives to GPS. How close are we to being able to deploy those at scale where we can see some more protection for the technology itself?
0: And I'll speak just to NextNav's technology, because that, of course, is what I am closest to. And one thing that we think is truly valuable about our 5G-based technology is that it is relatively near-term. There are some amazing developments happening right now around technologies that don't even rely on spectrum at all, but they are in the earlier stages of development. We are right now actively operating a 5G PNT network in Santa Clara County, California, where we are demonstrating how 5G-based PNT works. There are actually videos. If you go to our YouTube channels, you can see how our signal compares for location on top of a parking garage and also in a parking garage. And you can really see that 3D visualization of what NextNav is doing. So we believe that we are the nearest term solution towards being a terrestrial option. And what we are looking to do right now is for some regulatory changes at the Federal Communications Commission that will enable our solution. Right now, NextNav holds licenses in certain frequencies of spectrum that we bought in FCC auctions many years ago. And what we've asked the FCC to do is update the rules for those licenses so that we can transmit 5G signals that will go as wide as 5G networks are today and provide that resilient backup and complement to GPS. And one of the things that we have not fortunately seen in the U.S. is wide-scale intentional disruption of GPS, but we have absolutely seen situations at airports and others where GPS has been intentionally disrupted, even if it's on a small scale, and it has real impacts. And if it were disrupted on a larger scale, it could be absolutely devastating to the American economy as well as our national security.
3: We're speaking with Renee Gregory. She's the Vice President for Regulatory Affairs at NextNav. And you keep on providing these good segues, because my next question was going to be about the role the federal government, particularly the FCC, should play in building a more resilient national positioning and navigation infrastructure, other than reaching out to them saying, hey, can you loosen up the rules a little bit so we can deploy this technology? What else do you think that the agencies at play could be doing to help strengthen GPS
0: resiliency really requires not only a system of systems approach with respect to technology, but also a whole of government approach. Right now, our current GPS satellites are owned and operated by our military and have been for decades and likely will be for decades to come. So that existing satellite constellation remains very, very important. There is also really important work being done at the Department of Transportation that has historically had responsibility for civilian uses of positioning, navigation, and timing. And they have also been working hard, and we have been working very closely with them for a long time on how NextNav fits into what the Department of Transportation is doing. The FCC's role is with respect to spectrum or the airwaves, and very early in current Chairman Carr's administration last March, he issued what's called a notice of inquiry, asking lots of questions about positioning, navigation, and timing, making it very clear that the FCC needs to be part of this whole of government approach to GPS resiliency, and stating quite clearly that the FCC wants to do its part to move forward technologies and solutions, importantly, both terrestrial or ground-based and space-based. Each has their distinct advantages. Each of them are important in that layered approach. The FCC essentially asked people, what can we do to support PNT resiliency in the United States for our national and economic security? And NextNav has very deeply engaged in the FCC's work, talking about what role we can play. And we're also very supportive of the FCC doing other things as well that could potentially help enable additional solutions.
3: Renee Gregory is Vice President of Regulatory Affairs for NextNav. You can find this interview, along with all of our interviews from today and previous episodes, at our website. 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Until next time, I'm Eric White, and as always,
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7: From ABC News, I'm Brian Clark. The USS Lincoln aircraft carrier has been at sea for 9 months, a record. It's because of the war in Iran, and some family members of some sailors say they're concerned about the conditions and safety of crew members on board. President Trump dismissed their complaints that the deployment's gone on for too long. Retired Admiral Mike Mullen, former chair of the Joint Chiefs of Staff, tells ABC.
8: I was connected with Admiral Cooper last night, who was on the ship yesterday, and he told me he had a really good visit. He said many of these problems were early in the deployment and they were solved.
7: Senator Ruben Gallego of Arizona, a Democrat who served in the Marines in Iraq, tells ABC's This Week there's another problem.
9: There's a deep mistrust of this leadership. The Secretary of Defense is absolutely not qualified to be leading the Department of Defense.
7: Lala is now a tropical storm. Even though it's no longer a hurricane, it is still having major impacts on Hawaii. ABC's Melissa Adons on Oahu.
10: Swollen rivers surging. At least one person dead.
11: This is a very serious storm.
10: The governor declaring a state of emergency and deploying 180 National Guardsmen across the islands. Airports in Hilo and Kona shut down. Ports and schools closed.
7: The nation's second largest reservoir, Lake Powell in Utah and Arizona, has fallen to its lowest level on record. Along with Lake Mead, Lake Powell supplies much of the water that's needed for Southern California, Arizona, Nevada, and New Mexico. Experts say it's going to take years to replenish the water levels. The 50th Ugliest Dog competition took place in Santa Rosa, California. Ginny Lou the Pug was crowned the winner. Marcelina traveled from Poland to take part.
12: All of them deserve to be loved. Yeah, and they're all around the world, dogs like Clara.
7: You're listening to it.
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16: 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I remember that real clearly, actually. I walked in and I could hear my footsteps echo off the back wall. And the first thing I thought in my head was, man, furniture is going to be real expensive. The VA not requiring any down payment prior to buying the home is actually really beneficial, because it allowed me to take that money I had budgeted to go out and buy furniture, food, cleaning supplies, pretty much everything I needed. Using the loan itself wasn't too complicated. It's very user-friendly, and the VA was really helpful showing me what I needed to do and how I would go about it. purchasing a home is scary. There's a lot of moving parts. There's a lot of things that are new to you and that you won't understand.

0: 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Oh, I'm extremely glad I did it. It was one of the best things I could have done for myself, I think.
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4: Hello and welcome to the show. I'm Federal News Network reporter Drew Friedman. The public's overall view of civil servants is trending upward, along with increasing public support for a nonpartisan federal workforce. Those findings come from a recent report from the Partnership for Public Service. Their research found that close to two-thirds, or 65% of Americans, believe that civil servants are competent. That's up from 57% last year. Over time, the research has shown that positive views of civil servants have continued to rise. That's happened at least for the last several years. The latest polling results mark the highest positive responses since the nonprofit started measuring public views of civil servants back in 2021. Between then and now, public agreement that civil servants are committed workers has increased by 15%. For more on the survey results, I recently spoke with Senior Research Manager at the Partnership for Public Service, Paul Hitlin.
5: Each year, we've been asking people questions about their perceptions of civil servants. Two of the questions we've been asking are, do you agree or disagree that civil servants are competent? And do you agree or disagree that civil servants are committed to helping people like you, members of the public? And what we found this year is that both the positive ends of those questions were the highest they've been since we started measuring in 2021. So this year, 65% of the public agreed that civil servants are competent, and that was up from 57% last year. We found that 61% of people agree that most civil servants are committed to helping people like me, up a few points from 56% last year. And as I said, we've been doing this for a while now, since 2021, and those were the highest marks we've seen over that time. So there's a lot of potential reasons for that. We're not 100% sure why, but what appears to be clear is that attacks from the Trump administration on the civil servants are not harming people's views of the civil servants, and it may actually be backfiring in a way. People may actually be learning more about what civil servants do, what the federal workforce does, and at least in some small ways, improving their views of what the federal workforce does.
4: And you said you don't know exactly the reasons why it's changing, but do you have any, like, in, from your focus groups or discussions or anything, is there any, like, general sense you can give me of why that might be?
5: I'll have to be cautious and say we don't know for sure. What we hope, and we've seen this anecdotally, is that there has been a lot of news reporting on what when certain people are laid off or when programs have been cut, there's been more reporting about the workings of those programs than there have been in years past. Sometimes it takes something to be closed down for it to get a lot of attention. So what's possible is that people are learning more about what these various agencies and departments do or have done when they get cut. And that may contribute to what the public understands about people and who they see as, you know, the federal workforce.
4: You know, another important part of that like civil service section of the report is obviously the views of how important it is to have a nonpartisan civil service. And it looks like those numbers are rebounding, maybe not necessarily to 2024 levels, it looks like. But can you talk about, you know, what you saw in that trend? And if, again, if you have any ideas of why there has been that shift.
5: So what we've found is that this year, 76% of Americans agree that a nonpartisan civil service is important for having a strong American democracy. That is a pretty high number as is. 2 years ago, in 2024, it was even higher. It was 87% agreed, which is about as universal you're going to get on anything. Last year, there was a bit of a dip. It dropped down to 66% before rebounding 10 percentage points this year. There's definitely has been throughout even 66%. There's definitely been, you know, a large majority of the country that believes in a nonpartisan civil service and sees value in that. We think last year that a lot of that dip came among Republicans as the Trump administration changed some of their hiring rules and some of the other civil service protections. And so we think that had an influence on the views of Republicans last year. This year, it has sort of rebounded closer to levels it was before. Again, we're not certain why. It's possible that attention to, like, as I said before, attention to some of the agencies that have been cut or some of the stories of programs that have been ended, that has contributed to a greater understanding of the value of a nonpartisan civil service. We know that broadly the public does not think the Trump administration's cuts have been particularly effective. So it's also possible that they see that what has come out of these cuts and changes have not been positive. And so maybe the idea of a more partisan workforce is not actually beneficial. Again, all of that is conjecture, but I would again emphasize that, you know, the 76% is pretty high from any point of view, any way you look at it. So there's pretty widespread agreement that a nonpartisan civil service is important.
4: You also mentioned, Paul, a minute ago, just the views on the effectiveness of the Trump administration's cuts. And I know the report talks a lot about that and just opinions on how the administration is managing the federal government. Can you talk about, you know, what you're seeing in terms of the trends of, you know, how the public is responding to what they're seeing from the Trump administration here?
5: Well, what we've found is that the majority of the country opposes the Trump administration's changes to the federal government. 52% of people say they oppose, only 39% say they support, with another 9% saying they're unsure. These are very similar numbers to what we saw last year in 2025. So there's been consistent opposition to the changes being made by the administration. We also asked people, do you think that these cuts have made your lives better or worse? Far more people say it's made their lives worse than better. Only about 1 in 4 people say it's made their lives better. And there's a large percentage of people who don't know. But in general, people are saying these cuts are having a negative impact. Certainly the majority of people are saying that. We also asked people, do you consider the government wasteful? This is something we've asked year after year. There was actually a big increase from last year to this year. So last year, 61% of people said the government's wasteful, which is a high number. That number shot up to 75% this year. So what we could take away from that is it's pretty clear that the Trump administration has not convinced the public that they've made the government less wasteful. There could be whole reasons for why that increased, but it does not seem to suggest that they've won over the public in thinking that DOGE and other efforts have succeeded in cutting waste. And connected to that, we have also been really interested in people who support the Trump administration's efforts, trying to understand what it is they support about it. And what we found is that by far, people who supported the cuts are really focused on trying to make the government more efficient and save money. Very few people who support it said that they were really interested in giving the president more power. The issue of finances and efficiency was overwhelmingly the reason why people supported those cuts. So we think that's a really important point, too, that the effort to change the civil service into something potentially more political doesn't seem to be the reason why people who are supporting the efforts, why they're in favor. It seems to be, you know, they believe or hope that the cuts will create new efficiencies. There's evidence that so far that hasn't happened. There's more government spending this year than last year. But that's really what we found, why supporters who were mostly Republicans are in favor of the changes that are happening.
4: You also mentioned a little bit about impacts and how people are, you know, feeling the effects of some of the changes here. And I know that you guys have done research about this before, about, you know, just how much they're feeling the changes or the cuts to government. Was there any research in that area in terms of like the types of impacts people are feeling, whether it's on a personal level, job level, community level?
5: About 1 in 3 Americans say that they or someone they know has felt the impact of cuts to government. There's a wide range of observations. And what's also important to remember, what we've learned, is that people in the public, understandably, tend not to make a lot of distinctions about government cuts versus government shutdowns versus some of the other things that are going on. So when we did this survey, obviously inflation has been a big issue now for a while. We actually did the survey while there was a partial shutdown of the Department of Homeland Security, and TSA lines were quite long. So a lot of people were mentioning things like that as the issues that they've witnessed as a result of the cuts. Now, again, we know that the public doesn't make distinctions whether a TSA line is long because there was a cut or because there was a shutdown. You know, to the understandably to the American people, why that is not necessarily important. To them, it's all the federal government not serving the people as well as it should. But to answer your question more directly, we heard a lot of people tie cuts in with inflation and issues with the economy. And because of the timing of it, there was definitely a lot of people who said the TSA lines were a problem. There were some people who've talked about it being harder to reach Social Security help, veterans benefits. You know, there's been a number of articles written on that, and we heard some of that from the people we surveyed as well.
4: There's so many Americans who indicate they are uncertain about the consequences of the way the Trump administration is managing government. Can you just tell me a little bit more about, you know, what you noticed there?
5: For a lot of our questions, we get high numbers of people who say they don't know to answers, which is not generally unusual, but we find that there tend to be higher for questions that we ask about the government than for a lot of other questions in other surveys. We attribute that to a lot of people don't know much about the government, and they don't know a whole lot about specifics about cuts or management of the government, and especially among political independents. There we find high numbers of people who will not give an answer. They rather than give an opinion, they will say they don't know. And we understand and that, you know, the inner workings of the federal government is not something a lot of Americans think much about. And that's a challenge with a lot of the work we do, is trying to educate people. And we also want to meet people where they are. And so they don't spend a lot of their time thinking about agencies or Schedule PC or these types of things. And that's reflected in the percentage of people who answer they don't know to a lot of our questions. We also think it's a potential opening for the partnership and for other organizations that want to communicate the value of the civil service and federal work. A lot of people may have little conception or not a lot of preconceived notions about what it means to work for the government or what the government does. And so there's a opening there for people to communicate and explain why the work the federal workforce does is really important to helping the American people.
4: You may have already just answered this with kind of what you just said, but I'm curious if you know, if people are reading this report, what's the main thing that you'd want them to understand or to know from these findings?
5: The main thing is that the way the Trump administration is managing the federal government is not popular in the country. In fact, the majority of people are opposing the changes that they're seeing, particularly the cuts to the workforce and cuts to government programs. This opposition has been steady for the last year. And while there's some partisan differences, Democrats and independents are very opposed to how the Trump administration is handling the management of the government. It appears that in many ways the Trump administration is out of step with the country in terms of what the public wants from their federal government. Broadly, wanting efficiency and being good with resources makes a lot of sense. And there's always places where that could be improved. But the haphazard nature of the cuts and of the workforce is not a strong way to be smart about the government, and the public is indicating that they understand that as well.
4: Just out of curiosity, do you have any other research coming up? Are you going to be looking into this more?
5: We've been studying overall levels of trust in government. We've been doing that for a while, so we will have a report coming up in a couple months focused on that and focused a bit more on the trends we've seen since we've been doing this since 2021. And we're going to continue to monitor public opinion, you know, over time to see if there are changes in how the administration is managing the government. We find that this work is important because it is a different angle than most survey organizations use. There's a lot of surveys done, as you probably know, about the political angle of the people's support, you know, who they might vote for. What we're focused on is the management of government and the inner workings of the federal government. And so the questions we ask and our goals are slightly different. And that's, we think, pretty important. We think it's a subject area that's not covered as much as the politics. And so we're definitely going to continue this work for the foreseeable future.
4: Paul Hitlin is Senior Research Manager at the Partnership for Public Service. As part of last year's sweeping federal workforce reductions, probationary employees separated from their jobs at a higher rate than federal employees overall. That's according to recent findings from the Government Accountability Office. Out of the agencies that it analyzed, GAO found that during 2025, probationary employees separated at an average rate of 19%. That's compared with about 15% of all federal employees. At the same time, those employee separation trends are raising questions about how federal hiring prospects will look going forward. After the workforce reductions, many agencies have started to expand recruitment efforts, including efforts from the Office of Personnel Management in search of early career employees. For a closer look at their recent findings, I caught up with GAO Director of Strategic Issues, Don Locke.
6: We did see some probationary employees who were, what I'd say, unduly impacted in certain agencies. For example, at the Department of Energy. Now, this is the agency that in part oversees our energy challenges and our nuclear safety. For them, 19% of all agency employees were separated. However, 34% of the probationary staff were let go. And similarly, the Department of Agriculture. So this is the agency that helps us with our nation's food safety and protecting natural resources, amongst other duties. They showed a similar trend, with about 30% of all employees separating versus the nearly 42% of probationary staff who were separated.
4: And just for a little bit of context too, early 2025, can you talk about what actions were taken and why there were such large numbers of probationary separations?
6: As I think your listeners might know, since early 2025, the administration had directed agencies to reduce their workforces and restrict hiring for most positions. So this did lead to a staffing decline at nearly all major agencies. These executive orders and OPM's accompanying guidance really reshaped the probationary landscape by asking agencies to, for example, identify all probationary employees and determine whether they should be retained. Agencies are also no longer required to factor in probationary employees' performance. And then in addition to that, according to OPM, these probationary employees do not have or do not currently have any rights to appeal. And, you know, Drew, what's interesting about this is just 3 months ago, OPM launched an initiative to strengthen the pipeline of early career talent who are entering the federal workforce. But leading up to this, these executive orders and the OPM guidance resulted in the separation of more than 50,000 of these early career individuals. So it's a bit difficult to understand the reasoning behind these actions.
4: Yeah, no, I think you bring up a good point that there has been this sort of swing first kind of to just work towards reductions. Now we're seeing a lot more hiring actions and efforts to onboard people. So it is interesting. Do you have any other either comments on that trend that you're seeing or any other planned research in that area?
6: So we do plan to continue this work. And what we're going to do is we're going to take a deep dive into specific agencies to really determine the impact and what this all means for meeting their missions. But that work is in its early stages. We have not been able to assess the impact on the outcomes, but what I will say is the ability of federal agencies to fulfill their missions and meet their goals with significantly reduced staff is an open question. So these skills gaps, this is when an agency doesn't have enough people or the right qualified people to achieve its mission, has been on GAO's high-risk list since 2001. And it's hard to imagine that these reductions have not exacerbated the skills gap problem. However, again, without the reduction in force or reorganization plans that these agencies are to have by now, it has not been possible for us to truly determine impacts or what this all means for meeting mission needs, which are ultimately the needs of the American people.
7: Going back to this report a little bit more specifically, you mentioned some examples where we saw agencies with big gaps between probationary separations and other employee separations, but it also talks about the numbers, so just by scale. So who were some of the biggest or smallest agencies in terms of just the number of separations overall?
6: Within just this bucket of the health and safety mission agencies, we saw the biggest separations at the Department of Agriculture and the Department of Interior. Both agencies separated more than 30% of their workforce during our time period, whereas agencies like the Department of Homeland Security or the Department of Veterans Affairs had the lowest separations at about, I think they both came in at about 10%.
7: You mentioned a little bit earlier as well, some of the regulatory changes that are going on for probationary employees and just how the probationary period operates. Can we start with, you know, before 2025, what did those protections look like for probationary employees?
6: Prior to the current executive orders and the OPM regulations, like, these probationary employees had really 1 to 2 years. It was a training ground. It was kind of the last step of their hiring process. And really those employees were let go if they didn't meet certain performance standards. Now those performance standards have been taken away, and really agencies can terminate at will if they're not meeting what they call the mission need.
7: And then there were also changes as well to the appeals process for probationary employees. What did we see there from OPM and from the Trump administration?
6: So before, the Merit System Protection Board was responsible for the appeals process, and OPM has since started making changes in that area and will potentially be the entity that takes over for MSPB. But that remains to be seen. That's all in draft right now and has not come to fruition.
7: And when you had this report come out, did you receive any sort of response from OPM on some of the findings that you had here?
6: They provided technical comments, which we incorporated, but there was no other response given.
7: You know, one other piece that I do want to get to as well, you had this really interesting map where it shows where probationary employees separated the most based on the state that they're in. Was there anything that was interesting there in your research and the findings of, you know, just where probationary employees were impacted the most?
6: Well, I think we fully expected to see that there would be a number of probationary employees separated in Maryland and in DC, where a good chunk of federal agencies were. What we didn't expect to see were the number that were separated, for example, in Maine or Alaska. But again, we don't understand the reasoning behind that or the impact that it's created, because we haven't taken that deeper dive yet. So that's what we hope to find out what caused all that when we proceed with this work.
7: Yeah. And can you talk a little bit more about the upcoming work you have? What are some of the other questions that you're going to be trying to answer about all this?
6: We're going to be looking at not just the separations, but also some of the hiring that's been done. We're going to look at how contractors have been impacted, if more contractors have been brought in because of the reduction in the workforce. And what we really, ideally, what we'd like to see are the cost savings of all of this, if there have been any, what the costs have been, what the savings have been, and what the impact overall has been to mission.
7: Awesome. Well, I think that's going to be some really interesting work, and I'm excited to learn more. So thank you so much, Dawn.
6: Of course. Thank you, Drew.
7: Dawn Locke is Director of Strategic Issues at the Government Accountability Office. And that's it for today's show. Until next time, I'm Drew Friedman.
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16: My guest today is Nate Fitzgerald, the head of product management for the Enterprise Security Group at Broadcom. 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
17: Happy to be here. Thanks.
16: Let me set just a little bit of context for our discussion today. In fiscal 2024, the Cybersecurity and Infrastructure Security Agency issued two emergency directives and two binding operational directives. The National Security Agency issued eight emergency directives and three binding operational directives for national security systems. For example, CISA's most recent BOD came in December when it told civilian agencies to take steps to secure cloud services. CISA wrote, malicious threat actors have increasingly targeted cloud environments and evolved tactics to gain initial cloud access. In recent cybersecurity incidents, the improper configuration of security controls in cloud environments introduced substantial risk and resulted in actual compromises. While NSA's EOD and BODs are necessarily public, the agency warned both intelligence agencies, military services, Defense Department agencies, and critical infrastructure providers to take additional steps to protect themselves from nation-state attacks, particularly those using living-off-the-land techniques. Additionally, NSA offered 10 ways for agencies to keep their cloud services secure. Both the alerts, the best practices, demonstrate no matter how much agencies depend on cloud services, their responsibility to secure their data and their systems must remain at the forefront of their cybersecurity strategies. And most agencies are not going to go all in on cloud. They're going to have tools and cyber security capabilities that are going to be on-premise as well. So how to continue to stay ahead of this ever-evolving cyber threat landscape? Well, that's where Nate Fitzgerald from Broadcom comes in. So, Nate, I hit a couple trends, but what are you starting to see? What are some of those big trends you are seeing in around cybersecurity?
17: Yeah, those are definitely trends. There's definitely a lot of concern around being fully dependent on cloud, I would say. And I am seeing some pullback on what used to be a pure cloud aspiration that organizations had. And I think there's now a desire to start thinking about how do we kind of pull that back a bit. It's not an entirely a complete pullback, but it's how do we get away from a 100% dependence on cloud only? And so in some cases, that means going from a pure cloud aspiration or goal and pulling that into more of a hybrid posture so that if the cloud weren't there on a rainy day or what have you, there's still something that is hands-on that is controlled by the organization in their own data centers that they can fall back to. So that's definitely a thing. The other thing that I see a lot of is just sort of budget pressure and staff reduction pressure. Primarily, I see this being targeted for FY26. So this is what we're anticipating. I think this means that niche vendors are going to be kind of in the spotlight in a negative way. And I think there's going to be sort of a trend towards buying suites. So vendors that specialize in multiple functional areas, multiple control points, offered within a single suite or bundle. And that those are opportunities, I think, that the industry has, and that I think the pressure will be there to kind of get away from niche vendors, because those tend to be the most expensive vendors, even though, yes, they often are the best of breed. That sort of run to best of suite, I think, is definitely going to be another trend that we're going to see more traction on.
16: Let's start with that first one, the fully dependent on cloud. So most agencies, and I think there's a handful you could point to, are not going to be only in cloud. They're always going to have those data centers. Are you seeing that agencies are trying to kind of set it and forget it too much now? Or what do you mean by they got to maybe pull that back a little bit?
17: Well, it was almost for a while, especially during the pandemic, that cloud was almost a sign. It was almost a fashion thing. It was almost beyond practicality, the pressure and the desire to move, whether it was security applications or just, you know, random applications within the organization, to the cloud. And now we're seeing, I think, a look back, and it's much more of a measured approach now, rather than, you know, we have to do this. I think the question now is this original goal the correct goal in the world that we have today? The world that we have today is vastly different than the world that we had 3 to 5 years ago. I think the cloud was a lot safer 3 to 5 years ago, frankly, as an objective. Now, I think there's a lot more questions. You know, there's a study that we did to measure the increase in data sovereignty regulations, and it's increased by an average of 10 per year globally over the last 10 years. So it used to be a lot easier to put your infrastructure in a cloud. With these increase in data sovereignty laws, some of which are, you know, in the U.S. and some of which are outside of the U.S., but there's a lot of them. Now, that's not as simple as a decision as it used to be, if that makes sense.
16: So data sovereignty versus cybersecurity, is the change in kind of that idea of cloud less about it's not secure, quote unquote, and, you know, but more about just the challenges and the complexity of using cloud? That's what has really increased.
17: Cloud has always been difficult from a migratory perspective. The cost of getting there is almost always higher than organizations anticipate. It always takes a lot longer. And so there's a lot of hidden costs just with the transformation itself. I think the data sovereignty laws add that extra layer of complexity, whether it's data sovereignty or just general compliance. It adds additional requirements that likely were not there when the cloud transformation began. And so it's almost like a rug pull. It's almost like they moved the goalpost mid-transformation. And so a lot of organizations have struggled with that. And that's one of the reasons, you know, along with budget and other things, you know, I'll get into budget a little bit. I think cloud was often marketed in the early days as a cost saver. I don't think that's what cloud is. I think cloud is kind of like the convenience store. It's actually comes at a premium. You have to remember that you're offloading your entire operational infrastructure costs to somebody else. And yes, they'll likely be more efficient at that than you were, because they're servicing multiple organizations, but that doesn't mean that you're going to be getting a great bargain by doing that. There's a cost to doing that. So cloud is not necessarily less expensive. In fact, I think it's often more expensive. Now, it can do things that you can't do with on-premises technology. So there are some big benefits like the elasticity. There's some functionality, in fact, that we built into our cloud products that we just can't do with our appliance products. But it's important to note that we continue to invest in both, because we see this reality that cloud doesn't solve all the problems for all companies and organizations in all situations. Hybrid is definitely still a very important component, and actually just published a blog on this. Basically the title of the blog says it all. You know, large enterprises, it's time to hedge your bets against pure cloud goals. It's time to make sure that you have a backup plan in case the cloud's not there when you need it the most.
16: I've heard that over the years that people, especially agencies, learned, hey, this cloud thing is not necessarily going to be cheaper, but it will be better, it will be faster, it will be easier. Now it sounds like to me you're saying it still may be better, and it still may be faster, but not necessarily even easier these days because of these regulatory and other changes like data sovereignty. Generally speaking, agencies will still get better security in the cloud, or even if that's still potentially coming into question.
17: I think where the cloud can really help organizations out and where it's a good trade-off is when it comes to talent acquisition and then maintaining your talent pool who has to operate the equipment and the software. Because it's not just about cost. If you deploy something on premises, you've got to hire somebody to run it. And the other piece that I see, which is definitely a trend that we could add to the trends list that we talked about earlier, is that talent acquisition is getting tougher. You know, I think for a very long time, there's been a shortage of cybersecurity workers in the industry in general. And so it's been consistently over many years difficult to hire the talent that you need in-house. And so the cloud does represent an outsourcing of a lot of that. And so it does offer a path to getting perhaps what may be better security outcomes because you're outsourcing it to what should be an expert firm to help you out. Obviously, there's exceptions to that, right? Some organizations just can't tolerate the more, what we'll call cloud just slightly more generic. There's usually a little less granularity in cloud products because it's difficult to implement policy granularity in multi-tenant environments. This is part of the architectures that we deal with. But some of those trade-offs are worth it. Sometimes they're not. So there's no hard rule. But that's my guidance, is to take into account, like, what is your tolerance level for outages? What is what are your cost problems going to be next year, if any? And then what is your ability to recruit and retain talent? Those are all important factors in making your decisions about your cloud future. I think it definitely plays a role in every organization. Exactly what role is really important to scrutinize.
16: As agencies see their budgets being reduced, as agencies see their workforces being reduced, that plays a bigger role. Do we have the right people, enough people to really manage that? Let's talk budgets. You brought that up several times. Agencies are definitely prepping for smaller budgets in 2026 as Congress goes through their process this summer. Talk a little bit about what agencies start to consider. You mentioned best of breed suite products versus best of breed single one-off products.
17: Yeah, we see the same questions in the private sector. If someone's anticipating, you know, if a CISO is anticipating budget reductions coming from their CEO and their board, one of the first things they're going to do, rather than go and look at, you know, cutting back headcount or, they don't want to certainly compromise security outcomes. So one of the first things they'll do is look for best of breed vendors who charge a premium. And those are all over the industry. There's plenty of examples of best of breed vendors who essentially do one major area of the security stack. And they may have multiple products, but essentially they cover, you know, one area, or maybe they cover like one and a half or two areas, but they're not a broad vendor. And so those are the vendors that you can go and say, okay, this best of breed technology is useful, but is a suite version of this? Or so can I go to another vendor that offers other products and other control points and capabilities, as well as this one that I currently have in a niche vendor? And it's good enough. It may not have every single feature capability that I want, but it still checks the box and overall offers a lower cost. So basically, is it a way that I can have my cake and eat it too, more or less? And so that's what the suite vendors offer. Now, if you look at, you know, what's an example of this happening in the real world, Microsoft has probably been the biggest beneficiary of the best of suite buyer trend, because Microsoft offers what many consider good enough security, along with the productivity suite tools in a bundle, essentially, right? They have many bundles that organizations can purchase. And so it is a cost savings path. Now, many organizations say that level of security is not good enough. I'm not here to judge that. I'm just saying that is an example of suite buyer behavior that we've seen pervasively throughout both federal and private sector.
16: You definitely saw some of that with the Defense Department and this idea of Microsoft Defender and this push to use it. I know several vendors over the last few years have raised their hand and said, hey, hold on. I'm not sure we want to go in that direction. So I think that's a great point and a great trend. At the same time, do you see agencies also needing to rationalize their suite of tools? At one point, maybe if their budgets are getting cut, do we need to pay for everything? Can we do more with what we have already versus buying something new? Is that also something you're starting to hear folks talk more about?
17: Absolutely. Most of these organizations have what we call shelfware, which is something that's licensed. You own the license, but you're not necessarily using it because you have gone. So you may own a suite license, but you're not actually using more than one capability in that suite. And so again, that's where the niche vendor may get kicked out effectively, and more of the suite absorbed or adopted that wasn't adopted before but owned. This is something that we see a lot actually with the Symantec and Carbon Black portfolio, because we are very broad. So we have endpoint security, we have endpoint detection and response, EDR, we have network security products, as well as data protection products like DLP. So even at Symantec, you know, there are instances where customers have purchased the entire portfolio. They may not deploy it. So we do expect in the next, you know, year or two, an increase in the number of customers who deploy more than one of those areas that I just talked about. as opposed to just one of them. So it might be an endpoint customer who then says, oh, you know, I can now use the network products that I also own from Symantec, and I can adopt that product using the existing endpoint agent that's already installed on my endpoints, and not only save money paying a niche vendor for that network product, but I can also reduce my overhead running my endpoints because now I'm down to one less agent in the process. So the suite vendors not only offer bundle pricing advantages, but there can be technological overhead advantages as well over the long haul, or, you know, the long term of that contract, and just reduced overhead. The other trend that kind of plays into this is fewer control planes. So if I go buy 10 different products, it's very likely that those 10 different niche products would come with 10 different control planes. So I've got to have my team run 10 different, you know, log on to 10 different consoles, configure those independently, et cetera. And they don't talk to one another typically. They don't work alongside one another. So the suite vendors like us also offer advantages in that these products actually integrate with one another easily. So if you buy a DLP product from us, those DLP rules can be applied to your network flows, your endpoints, as well, you know, on-prem and cloud with just one single DLP policy. So there's some big overhead advantages in the long run as well.
16: And while doing some research, I saw that both your endpoint security complete package and your Carbon Black Cloud got SE Labs, a AAA rating. So obviously, that's good news for you all. You may need to tell us what that actually means, but according to your blog post, it was awesome. So we'll let you just say thank you, and then we're going to go to a quick break, Nate, and we'll come back, and then we'll continue our conversation. So congratulations on that.
17: No, thank you. Yeah, I appreciate it.
16: All right, and when we come back, we'll talk a little bit more about why that matters. First, we'll take a quick break. You're listening to the discussion Innovation in Government, sponsored by Carahsoft on Federal News Network.
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16: Welcome back. 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I'm your host, Jason Miller. My guest today is Nate Fitzgerald, the head of product management for the Enterprise Security Group at Broadcom. Nate, we talked a little bit about budgets and some trends going on across the government, including this idea of best-of-breed suite tools. At the same time that all this is happening, the cyber criminals aren't taking time off. They're not hanging back. They're not waiting for the Congress to pass a budget. They're still coming at agencies full bore. What are some of those other trends you're seeing about how can agencies be best prepared to deal with attacks when they happen? Because it's no longer if.
17: I think the most interesting and probably the scariest things that we're seeing, especially from nation state actors, which are the most capable actors that are out there, is the trend to attack actually lower on the supply chain. And it's really interesting to think about what that means in the federal space. You know, in the private sector, it may mean, you know, really small organizations who have less security budgets, smaller security budgets, they have fewer dedicated security practitioners. They're just spending less time and effort on the problem. And so it's a soft target. And I think the same applies to the federal government. You know, there's definitely a network of contractors and suppliers to the federal government that likely have higher standards than the private sector. But if you get small enough in that chain of vendors, you're going to find soft targets there as well. And so there's definitely been an uptick in interest for nation state actors in that segment because it's easier to attack. You know, the largest agencies spend a lot of money and have a lot of resources to address these problems. These smaller companies just don't have that. One of the goals that we have actually is what we call enterprise-grade security for all. It's one of our new initiatives. And because we are so heavy in the federal space and we're heavy in the banking and finance space, this is a concern that comes to us a lot. Okay, great. You've helped us out. What about the companies that we rely on that can almost act like in some ways a backdoor? And so one of the things that we're trying to do is make our technology easier to consume in a smaller organization that doesn't have folks that are like lifelong cybersecurity practitioners running the show, right? So that's a challenge. That's a very special actually design challenge that we have to take on here in the product management org. But that's something that we're very interested in. Our customers are very interested in as well. So that's another trend that I think is incredibly important to pay attention to.
16: And the reason why this matters so much is not just the supply chain side of it, which we could go into, but it's to ensure that agencies and or the organizations, the businesses that do business can kind of continue along no matter what's happening in the cyber world. When the cyber criminals attack, if you get hit with ransomware or you are just getting denial of service attacks, how do you keep that business continuity going? Talk a little bit about what you're seeing in terms of this push for better, more advanced business continuity plans.
17: Yeah, we have heard from our U.S.-based financial customers increased regulatory pressure for redundancy in their cloud operations. Also, you know, as a side note, in Europe, the DORA regulations are mandating, you know, some cases where cloud has to be redundant. You can't just rely on a single cloud vendor. And there's good reason for this, right? So there can be cloud outages for a variety of reasons. They can be caused by malicious actors, nation states, or just, you know, organized crime and botnets can take out large online assets. And it happens a couple of times per year. We see the headlines. It can also just be good old fashioned, you know, operational outages. Nothing nefarious. It's just, you know, sometimes you have quote unquote rainy days on the internet. And so both are good reasons as well as just common sense to have a backup plan. And for cloud security products like our cloud proxy, one of the questions that I think everyone should ask themselves because of this risk is, you know, what is a good backup plan? Should I back up a cloud vendor with another cloud vendor? You know, there's some interesting questions there. Could a major cloud outage cause a run on the bank type of situation where even the backup cloud vendor has trouble handling the load because the other cloud vendor is out, right? So it's a very worthwhile and interesting question. Is on-premises therefore a better backup plan? And again, this is one of the reasons why we give our customers choices, because we do believe that the answer is not obvious for every organization what the right play is. It could be that a cloud vendor backing up another cloud vendor is appropriate for some scenarios that can be imagined. And there's probably some scenarios where it's not appropriate and you just need good old-fashioned on-prem hardware to get you by the bad weather day, so to speak.
16: One of the challenges with the on-prem backup, of course, is you need more of a, we'll call it an MVP, right? Minimal viable product to keep you going, because you can't have the entire size of the cloud that you're using, you know, in AWS or Microsoft Azure or Google or Oracle in your data center. Otherwise, you're not only not saving money, you're spending a whole lot of money. So are you just hearing, okay, what's the minimum viable product we need as an organization to keep going? Is that the right question they should be asking?
17: I agree. Yeah. MVP is always the discussion. You know, as a product manager, it's always critical to identify your MVP, especially if you're budget constrained and you're concerned about, you know, overspending in 2026. So yeah, that's absolutely where I would start. And I would absolutely encourage organizations, rather than do nothing, because you can't do, you know, if your explanation for doing nothing is we can't do 100% of what we do in the cloud on-prem, I would say definitely don't take that line. Let's say what's good enough to get us by. So if our cloud were to completely go down, what are the MVP requirements that would keep this organization and its mission critical activities moving along until that cloud system recovers? You know, what is that worst case? What is the viable worst case scenario on the cloud side? You know, it's kind of like the home generator scenario. How much gas do you need for the home generator? Is it an hour's worth of gas or is it 3 days worth of gas? It's that same sort of thought process and conversation. But I love what you're saying, and that's absolutely what I recommend to customers when I'm talking to them. Identify your MVPs, your mission critical things. This is standard risk assessment stuff that, you know, any federal agency or, you know, large financial organization should be accustomed to and may have already identified those things. Those are the things you target first. And then, you know, if you have the luxury of going further, go further.
16: I was actually going to ask that question, how are agencies doing around that risk management? Because we've been talking about risk management for a long time, especially when we talk about cybersecurity. It sounds to me like they are asking the right questions and bringing this to your attention.
17: They definitely are. I think that the way I would describe it right now is, I think it's more of an information collection phase right now. Again, I think we'll see roadmap action. We'll see roadmaps change very quickly. And 2026 will probably be where a lot of this starts to get operationalized when those budgets kick in. But this is definitely something that's top of mind. I think it's a bit of a curveball for budgets because, you know, to kind of allude to our earlier conversation, if your assumption was that cloud was going to make things cheaper, which is, I think we agree that's probably not the right assumption, but maybe that was an assumption. And now someone walks in and says, hey, I've got an idea. We're going to need to buy a second cloud to back up the one we just bought. Certainly, that's not going to, you know, go over super well. So I think there needs to be you know, some balance and consideration for the budget impact of this curveball, which is business continuity. And so, yeah, that's definitely a conversation that has to be grappled with internally in the org.
16: Nate, we talked a lot about budget. We talked about the need for continuity, risk management. We know cyber criminals continue to hit agencies. What are some of those innovations, evolutions you're seeing that really can help agencies in as this tight budget environment continues to evolve?
17: You know, apart from the suite trend, the suite recommendation, I think there's a real opportunity to double down on data governance. You know, one of our strongest areas in our portfolio is with data leakage protection and the surrounding areas of technology there. And it's, you know, with the era of AI, where we've really seen a lot of customer demand is how do we safely adopt AI, right? So I think customers are now convinced that there's some value. And I think as potentially overhyped as AI is and how inundated we are with AI press, I think the expectation and the belief is, even among the more cynical participants, you know, in the business, that AI does offer real value. It's a useful tool and it's going to get better. How much better, we don't know yet. But even the most cynical are figuring out how to embrace it. And I think that says something. So, you know, the best way to embrace AI is on your terms. So make sure that you're evaluating which tools offer the most privacy. How do you adopt AI without compromising your information in, you know, in a third-party cloud? That's, you know, definitely a top of mind. Then do you have the capabilities to inspect the queries and the responses to the AI chatbots themselves and the AI tools themselves? So it's more like a, you know, once you do decide what to trust, which AI tools to trust, then you need to figure out how you verify that your trust is warranted and that your information is secure. In many ways, to cybersecurity professionals, AI is, you know, quote unquote, just another way for data to leak out. But it's a very powerful way for data to leak out. You know, imagine running it's almost like a super powered search engine within your organization that's sort of gobbling up, you know, human knowledge at a massive rate. And it's able to then spit back out that knowledge in a very articulate way in an instant. Like, there's a lot of power there that can be very good. That power can also be used very nefariously. So it's important to embrace that technology. Yes, do not sit on the sidelines, but embrace it on your terms.
16: Nate, I thought we were going to get through our entire conversation without those two letters being mentioned, AI, but we almost did it. And
17: impossible.
16: I did enjoy the perspective you brought. Like, it has some value, understand what it is, trust and verify it before you just jump in with both feet. And speaking of that, we are just about out of time for our discussion. So what's the big takeaway you want to make sure folks are left with? Cloud, good, not everything, but what's the one message you want to make sure folks get?
17: I think the best advice that I can give from my insights in the industry and the conversations I have every day is that strong fundamentals still do the heavy lifting of the cybersecurity world. And sometimes these aren't like the most interesting topics or considered the sexiest topics. Like, you know, AI is considered a very, you know, interesting and, you know, metaphorically, you know, sexy topic. But strong fundamentals at the end of the day are what deliver results day after day, year after year. Technologies on the endpoint are detection technologies, data leakage protection technologies, and network security technologies, multi-layer defense. These are the things that deliver the most value year after year. And there are a lot of shiny objects waved at us over time. Those shiny objects, most of the time, 3 to 5 years out, are at best features built into these fundamental products that I'm talking about. So I think the best advice that I can leave is make sure that your fundamentals are rock solid. Make sure those MVP postures are solid before you go chasing the shiny objects.
16: It's so easy to chase the shiny objects like AI because that's what folks talk about, folks are excited about. But you're right. I mean, a lot of it is remember the top 20 basic cybersecurity controls. You implement these, you can keep yourself safe 80 to 90% of the time. That's still true today. Unfortunately for us, we're out of time. So let me thank my guest. Nate Fitzgerald is the head of product management for the Enterprise Security Group at Broadcom. Nate, thanks so much for taking the time today. I really much enjoyed our conversation.
17: Thank you, Jason. Appreciate being here. Thanks.
16: I'm Jason Miller, and you've been listening to the discussion, Innovation in Government, sponsored by Carahsoft on Federal News Network. 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
1: From ABC News, I'm Brian Clark. The acting secretary of the Navy said in a statement, "War is hell," and he also added the deployments are hard. That was his response to comments about conditions aboard the USS Abraham Lincoln. The aircraft carrier has not been in port for 9 months. Retired Admiral Mike Mullen, the former chair of the Joint Chiefs of Staff, tells ABC's This Week.
2: It's significant and it's tough. Those deployments are very, very difficult. Historically, we've been able to typically go to a port to take a break, do maintenance, and then come back online, even back in Vietnam.
1: Senator Ruben Gallego of Arizona, a Democrat who served in the Marines in Iraq, says this reflects a lack of planning by the Trump administration.
3: They were basically trying and hoping that this war would end up just like the war in Venezuela, and our men and women are now suffering the consequences of that.
1: A Trump family crypto business got clearance to start a bank.
4: The Trump-linked crypto venture World Liberty Trust has received conditional approval to establish a bank charter from a Trump-appointed national bank regulator. The move could allow the president's family to make more money from a growing part of the cryptocurrency market and is the first time in U.S. history that a company owned by the sitting president's family has been granted bank status. There's outrage from Democrats. Ranking member of the Senate Banking Committee, Senator Elizabeth Warren, describing the decision as, quote, the most brazen act of self-dealing our financial system has ever seen. Dave Packer, ABC News.
1: Hawaii remains under a tropical storm warning after Lala weakened into a tropical storm. There are over 133,000 power outages. One person was killed, four others, including a four-year-old, were hurt in a shooting at a park in Lexington, Kentucky. Police Chief Lawrence Weather says they're looking for suspects.
5: If you know something, you know some people that are kind of like angry at each other or arguing back and forth, please let us know. Let somebody know.
1: You're listening to
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9: Everybody get ready for Foodie and the Beast with David and Nikki Nellis. A foodie born and bred, my wife Nikki loves chatting up chefs, dining out, and insider industry buzz.
10: And my husband David thinks a great meal is nothing but a good burger, a frosty brew, and a check for under $20, because he is cheap.
9: Well, maybe so, but Foodie married Beast anyway, and together we've got the food and wine variety show that has everyone talking.
10: It's Foodie and the Beast, and we are on now.
9: Good morning, everybody, and welcome to Foodie and the Beast with David and Nikki Nellis. We have a killer show today. It's going to be great. There are a couple things you want to say to get going.
10: Yeah, right? I mean, we were out and about a lot this week, maybe me a little bit more than you.
9: You just stay home.
10: Somebody's got to keep the dogs company.
9: Well, with the clicker.
10: Exactly. Where you prefer to be. That's why there's a divot in the couch. So we went to Namak. actually, and David came, and we

0: Lindsay Flowers is the new chef there. It's Turkish. And the food is just really, really good. And I have to be honest, like, some of the restaurants that have been opening lately and revisiting some of the old ones, like, some of the meals have been kind of highs and lows. So it was just so refreshing to sit down at a restaurant, to have a staff, like, really excited about what was going on there.
1: Honestly, everything, I mean, the salmon, the hummus, the pita, you know, I don't usually...
0: dips.
1: I'm more of a little birdies kind of guy, but that food was delicious.
0: We'll be talking more about that in a second. And I want to give a shout out to Deandra, who is head of their wine program. She actually used to be with Mike Isabella a long, long time ago.
1: And she survived.
0: And she did survive. But she will be coming on the show in a couple of weeks. And her pours are really fabulous.
1: She knows her stuff.
0: And also, I popped in to see Diana Bulger over at the Fairmont. They are doing this bubbly activation with Veuve Clicquot. She always sets up such fabulous things there. But anyway, they were pouring champagne. How could I not come? But it's all for, they're setting up all these TVs for the IndyCar race next week going on here in D.C. I think you're going to see
1: another
0: a lot of people. Don't talk about it.
2: Yeah.
0: We're just calling it the IndyCar race, okay? We're going to leave it just there. But I do think you're going to be seeing a lot of promotions now popping up around D.C., and if you want bubbles with yours, the Fairmont is certainly a place for it. Okay, let's get into today's show.
1: All right, so our new best friend, Chef Eric Brannon, he's with Matt and Tony's, he's with Little Birdie, but he's here. They have turned their area of Del Rey into...
0: a must-go-to area.
1: A must-go-to food area. Mm-hmm. And so we're featuring Little Birdie today. We're going to be talking to him. And thank God he brought food because
0: yes.
1: I'm hungry.
0: David's
1: all right, and
0: hungry.
1: This should be a lot of fun. Rick Brotman is online with us. He's the founder and CEO of AS. Do you say ASA or ASA, Rick? But either one, entertainment. But they're America's largest action sports event TV and content production company.
0: I can't believe you didn't start this off about surfing. Everybody's going surfing. Come on, you should be having some fun with
1: this. Actually, Rick, you know, she can sing.
0: I can sing.
1: But anyways, he's bringing
0: there.
1: The Supergirl Festival Series to Virginia Beach in early September. It's the world's largest women's sports, music, and lifestyle platform celebrating female athletes. You'll hear all about it.
0: But there's going to be surfing.
1: And they'll be surfing the surfing championships.
0: In Virginia.
1: And Rick.
0: Who knew?
1: And Rick is from Philly.
0: Okay, so there we go. All right. And then Bonnie Benwick is in studio. Yay, Bonnie.
1: Bonnie's in studio.
0: Back. She hasn't been in a while, but it is good to have her in. And today she's coming in to talk about SEDEC DC, which is this with, I didn't say who she's in with Ariel Levinson Waldman.
1: No, it's Spice It Up, Sephardic.
0: No.
1: Oh, you mean SEDEC DC is the organization?
0: Yes.
1: Okay.
0: The organization is SEDEC DC.
1: Okay.
0: And we are going to find out about all the amazing things that this organization does. But they do an event called Eat Well, Do Justice. This year it's called Spice It Up, Sephardic. Which I'm totally here for.
1: Cooking competition.
0: Yes, and it's going to be a lot of fun, but we're going to get the 411 on all of that in just a sec.
1: Because they are doing God's work over there. It's
0: yes.
1: really great.
0: Well, all right. Speaking of gods, what a great segue. That wasn't even intentional.
1: I'm a radio genius, everybody.
0: DC Food God. This is going to be the longest intro to the show ever. DC Food God is a DC-based digital content brand. Of course you know them because they're all over the gram. If they're on TikTok, I don't know.
1: And I get to say it. Jason Fisher and Tessa Ali Mahmoudi, and we have our children are Jason and Tessa.
0: I know. That's the only reason why we brought you in.
1: That's right.
0: We're like, that is too cool.
1: You're lucky to be here.
0: But actually, what's so exciting, and many of you know if you listen to the show regularly, I am the gala co-chair for the Rammies here every year. And this year, the Rammies created a new award. Thank you. I got stuck there. Where you could vote, and
1: senior
0: it was
1: moment.
0: Content Creator of the Year, and they are the winners.
1: And they won.
0: So we're going to hear about their terrific story.
1: Look at them; they're preening like pigeons.
0: And all the amazing work that they do.
1: Lastly, Jaren Hunt is a hospitality executive. And
0: oh my God! And she's worked all over the city.
1: COO. At the Levantine Inspired Allah restaurants, and she's in here. She knows her drinks, and we're going to be talking. Well, you better
0: know.
1: Why
0: don't know we
2: them.
0: Just get into it?
2: She, I kind of made them.
0: So, wait, can we talk a little bit about, like, you've been around the hospitality industry here in D.C. for quite some time. So yeah. Can we get a little, we don't have a ton of time, but can we get a little bit about, like, where you've been, what you've been doing, and how you got up here?
2: Oh, man. Okay. I was born and raised in Turkey, but I lived here for the past 20 years. Mm-hmm. My career in hospitality, when it comes to, like, starting in management roles, it started at Barcelona Wine Bar. Mm-hmm. I opened, rest in low, yeah, basically. I was okay. on top of the bar all the time.
0: Me too.
2: Ask my old boss.
0: Okay.
2: I started there. I was with them for about 10 years. So like the core of everything that I've learned, honestly, it kind of like is based from there. From there, I ended up moving to New Orleans to open my own pizza shop, which was a really great fun.
0: Okay.
2: But then came back here again because the family is here. So I'm like, this is a lengthy path.
0: Right.
2: So came to here to open Reston Town Center 60 Vines.
0: Right.
2: I did that for about a year. And then I got scooped up by Marriott briefly. Uh-huh. And I built their food and beverage program for the AC hotel in Reston Town Center.
0: Amazing.
2: After that, I wanted to travel back to Turkey, which I did, and then came back
0: here.
2: How did
0: you wind up with the Ala people?
2: Right before I went to Turkey, my recruiter kind of like connected us. And, I am from that neck of the woods. And
0: What is that neck of the woods?
2: I was, the Turkish side of things.
1: What part of Turkey?
2: I was born in Izmir, which is the Aegean coast.
1: Best beach in the world.
2: Right?
1: Best beach in the world.
2: So I did that. I was born there. So it was kind of like coming back to my roots in a way. And throughout my career, everything that I have done in food and beverage always had that like little piece of me.
1: So does everything you mix have roki in it?
2: Not everything, okay, but okay, I definitely play with it.
0: Okay.
1: Talk about something that'll put you right on your ass.
0: What are you pouring first?
2: So I have Kayar. Kayar is one of my creations. It is a gin-based beverage.
0: Great. Okay, we're going to let you pour that for everybody in studio, and then we'll come back to you.
1: All right. Eric Brennan.
3: Hello.
0: Hey, Eric.
3: Hi.
0: How are you? Eric has the most beautiful eyes in the industry.
3: Oh, if only you could see him.
1: Eric, I'm straight, but
3: I did win.
1: Oh, Eric, those eyes
3: in high school.
0: I knew you did. I would have totally pegged that for you.
3: One of my biggest acclaims.
1: Okay. All right, so talk a little bit about you and where you came from.
0: It's been a minute since you've been in.
3: Yeah, absolutely. Originally from Pittsburgh, moved to D.C. in 2008. Worked throughout the restaurant industry. McCormick & Schmick's brought me into early Matchbox years, spent about a decade with that brand, opened up the first Ted's Bulletins, helped grow that sort of chain for the first five.
1: You cooked for Obama.
3: I did, actually. I have the fork that I served my father's dressing to Obama, and it's probably I gave it to my dad.
1: Our kids, we have more photos of our kids with Obama. They used to run into him all over the city. I've never seen him once. I would kiss his feet if I saw him.
0: Anyway.
3: Still one of my best memories. But was lucky to move on and join the Fried Rice Collective. So Danny Lee, Scott Giruno worked as culinary director, was in California and San Diego for a bit.
0: I totally forgot one-off
3: location out there. I opted for that gig.
1: I mean, Scott Giruno's a terrible person.
3: don't believe what they say about him. So those guys are just kings and icons.
1: No, I have to be nice to them because they just bought a place in the country, the swimming pool. Hi, Scott.
3: I'll be there tanning.
1: Okay.
3: And then got to a point where I really wanted to move on and try to open my own thing. Got with Matt Sloan, who's a colleague and old buddy of mine. He's got a great restaurant in Delray, Virginia.
1: Nope.
3: Matt and Tony's, and helped there for a few years until we got to this point, a little birdie.
1: What made you think that basically, it's chicken, it's chicken.
3: It's chicken, yes.
1: What made you think that there was the marketplace wanted this? Let me say, it's chicken nuggets with
3: caviar. I got some caviar. Okay. Yes.
0: I think my husband's not asking the question correctly, so I'm going to back up and start little bit back.
1: That's me.
0: Okay. So there's a trend.
3: Sure.
0: It's national.
3: Yes.
0: Right? People are using chicken in a variety of ways, and they're up-leveling how to serve it. And you guys sort of have taken that and played with it and are having a lot of fun with it.
3: Absolutely.
0: So let's talk about how that's getting executed at Little Birdie in Delray.
3: Sure. Yeah, so chicken is, fried chicken isn't going anywhere. It's not a trend. It's incredibly popular. We knew that going into it in our concept development aspect. And we almost reverse engineered the concept. At first, I had all these other ideas and different cuisines. And we also looked at what Delray community needed. There's great pizza. There's Matt and Tony's with great brunch. There's awesome French restaurant. There's barbecue. There's tacos. There's all this stuff. And really, there's a
1: void.
3: But
1: it's all neighborhoody, friendly.
3: It's so neighborhood. Exactly. So we almost work backwards. What does this community need? What fits into the
1: chicken?
0: Chicken.
3: Chicken.
0: Yeah, there's
3: no chicken.
0: I'm going to be honest. That means so much. Thank you. Because I think so many times people open up restaurants and they're just doing what they
3: the
0: want.
3: Passion. You know,
0: and I don't judge them for that, depending on where they open. But when you open in Delray, a huge neighborhood.
1: Yeah, if you'd done a tasting menu, you'd be out of business already.
3: Possibly.
0: I mean.
3: Yeah, and I tell people jokingly, it wasn't my lifetime culinary goal to open a fried chicken sandwich restaurant by any necessarily means. But
1: what you guys did, you know, and listen, I'm the meatball here. I really don't know that much. I just show up for the food.
0: Mm-hmm.
1: But what you did with the place, aside from the fact that the food is really, it's right up my alley.
3: Mm-hmm.
1: Perfect. Is the place is it's, I mean, it's, there's nothing intimidating about it. You walk in and it's.
0: Why would you be intimidated by a restaurant?
3: Warm.
1: Because some restaurants are too fancy schmancy for me, but
0: then
1: it's warm and it's neighborhoody. I usually stay home, but that's what I loved about it. I mean, you walk right in and everybody, and they're all hunkered down over their meals and enjoying it. And
3: it's quaint. It's small. The best compliment. One of the best compliments I got is it feels like it's been there forever.
1: Great.
3: You know? That's a great feeling when people feel like you've naturally worn in the place a little bit and feel like it's
0: so
3: got energy.
0: We have to take a quick break. When we come back, I want to talk about the menu development. Because you have some really, like, you guys have fun. It sounds like while you were putting this together, you had a good time.
3: Yes,
0: coming
3: absolutely.
0: Up with what's on the menu. This is David and Nikki Nellis. It's Foodie and the Beast. We'll be back in just a sec.
1: So last time Nick and I were in Georgetown, we just wanted to get some food and chill out a little. And we went to Tony and Joe's Seafood Place on the Georgetown waterfront. We had a great meal. We had oysters. I don't remember what else we had.
0: Well, the most fantastic thing about Tony and Joe's is, honestly, its location. It is right there on the water. You're looking at the Kennedy Center, and you're looking at the water, and there's all those boats going by, so you have great people watching, and that's whether you're dining outdoors on their amazing patio or dining indoors with their floor-to-ceiling windows. Of course, they have amazing seafood, like the oysters, usually local, but great lobster, great fish. And
1: they have great steaks there, too.
0: Yes, and they have steaks, too. It's just a great place to go for great drinks and great food with a view.
1: I love their line. They say, come for the food, stay for the view, and that's what you should do. Tony and Joe's.
4: I'm Tony Goldwyn. 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
1: All right, we are back on Fooding the Beast with Dave and Nikki Nellis, talking to Master Chef Eric Brannon from Little Birdies. And I want to talk about this sandwich.
0: No, I want to go back to my question when we ended the commercial.
1: No, I want to talk about
0: this. So you can eat the sandwich while we talk about the menu.
1: It's
0: developer.
1: Impossible. My mouth is big. It's not big enough to get around that sandwich.
0: While you don't have to cut that sandwich for him. He can help himself. He's a big boy. Can you please talk about the menu development so people have a better understanding? Like, we're just saying chicken, fried chicken, but
3: absolutely.
0: It's so much more than that. And there's caviar over there, which is more important than any of it.
3: Absolutely.
0: So let's get to that.
3: So, we started with this foundation of, I want to make just, let's start with a great chicken sandwich. Locally sourced Japanese milk bun from Working Man Bakery. Great, humanely raised and hormone-free chicken, and just building a fantastic sandwich. But then, to your point, what is more? What is the supporting characters that's going to provide someone to want to come back again and bring kids?
0: Because you can't eat fried chicken every day.
3: It can get exhausting, and your doctor would probably not advise for it. So, we did have fun building this menu out to say, and we even had a guest come in the other day. I've been here 6 times. I haven't even had the fried chicken sandwich yet. And
0: I ordered the swordfish.
3: Yeah, exactly.
0: And it was ridiculous. It was so good.
1: How could you go to Little Birdies and order swordfish? I'm sorry.
3: Why not?
0: Because I know the sleeper on the menu. I can always tell the sleeper on the menu.
3: So the supporting actors is really focusing on seafood, local seasonal vegetables, local purveyors like Merlin Caviar, like local
0: bakers. We're Al Gore's fans.
3: Absolutely.
0: We love Al Gore's fans.
1: Talk about that.
3: Out of Chesapeake, out of Baltimore, Chesapeake Smokehouse is smoking whitefish for us. So we do a smoked whitefish toast.
0: I do feel like whitefish is going to go really well with what Bonnie brought in. I feel like we have a marriage coming up.
3: Perfect,
0: but go ahead.
3: Pairing. I brought today our watermelon panzanella salad. We really want this menu that you could come in and have a beer and a chicken sandwich if you'd like, or a glass of bubblies with some champagne, beautiful side plates, share amongst the table, friends, family, date
1: night. I'm going to just point something out to you, for real.
3: Yeah. Mm-hmm.
1: We have a neighborhood that's very much like Delray, and there isn't anything in Matt and Tony's, there isn't a Little Birdies, nothing like that in Kensington.
0: Kensington just doesn't have the space.
1: Kensington, Maryland.
3: Mm-hmm. Yeah.
0: Yeah,
1: it's Maryland.
0: That's okay. You're talking about you, not
1: the
0: about
1: the Potomac River's not there.
3: You got a spot
1: you
3: for
1: need
3: us?
1: To come over. Yes.
3: Yeah, okay.
1: We actually do.
0: But do you feel that? Like, now that you guys have these two restaurants and they're real, like, Matt and Tony's to me is like a neighborhood anchor.
3: Mm-hmm.
0: You know, like, everybody knows it. People can go there. I love it, Matt and Tony's, because people can go on a Tuesday night, you know, like, with the kids after karate or whatever.
3: Absolutely.
0: And get a quick dinner, or they can go on a Saturday night and, you know, go with their friends and get silly
3: and still
0: and
3: get
0: have a
3: breakfast
0: good time.
3: Yeah, and
0: right,
3: still
0: and
3: get
0: still
3: brunch at night. Yeah,
0: right.
3: Exactly.
0: But you guys really fit a mold, you know, created a mold for that neighborhood, and now you're doing the same thing with Little Birdies. Like, you know, with all the chicken tenders and things like that on the menu, you come in early with the kids, but if you want to come later, you put some caviar on that, and it's another thing.
1: But we should point something out, because these days, like, I think about, you know, like high schoolers who want to go to the movies together. It's a $100, $125 undertaking. You can go to Little Birdies and have a great meal, and it's fairly priced, and you can get out of there and still go do something else.
3: Absolutely. I think one of my mantras that I try to always represent on menu design is price, because I think having some experience with great chefs and standing on the shoulders of them and some training that I've had, you can put a lot of love into a plate and still have it presented beautifully in an upscale way and not have to charge a price for it, but because you're still putting quality on there and it doesn't need to be elevated so high in a casual environment. That's what the casual restaurant provides when you have these really expensive build-outs or staff and sommeliers, and you need to pay for this extra level of service, the plate cost can go up.
0: No, the math has to math. You know, the math has to math. And I suck at math, but there's some math I can do. Do you know what I mean?
1: I can attest to
3: that's
1: that.
3: That's what I'm saying myself.
0: Suck at math.
1: But How tall were you when you stood on Scott Drouneau's shoulders?
3: That's a good question. I felt like I could see Baltimore.
1: Right. So tell everybody where Little Birdie's
3: sure.
1: is, where Matt and Tony's is.
3: Well, we are right across the street on the end of Mount Vernon Avenue. Little Birdie's 1504B. Mount Vernon Avenue.
0: Do you guys take reservations?
3: We do. Okay. Very recommended. We're so small, very yes. important. Book through Open Table.
1: Oh, we know all this a bunk.
3: We got some bar seating. It's an open kitchen, which is lively and
0: that's
3: inviting.
0: That's my preferred seat. I love it.
1: And
0: I
1: tried to mention before, the fries. Really the measure
0: of replacement. You said
1: it
0: is.
1: The fries are awesome.
3: Okay. Thank you. Sidewinder cuts.
0: Thank you so much.
3: And we are opening Mondays, just this week, happy hour's coming, and we do brunch. So wanted to plug that. Yes.
0: Okay, great. All right. Thank you so much.
3: Thank you, guys.
1: All right, let's go back to Jaren. So, Jaren.
2: Yes.
1: This drink.
0: Yes. Drink is delicious.
1: Delicious.
0: Like a little dangerous. Delicious.
2: It is a little dangerous. That's exactly what I'm maybe.
0: Talk to us a little bit about Ala and its concept, because we heard about you in the opening, and now I'd like to know more about Ala.
2: So we are a Levantine-inspired cuisine, so anywhere that touches the Eastern Mediterranean / Middle East is where our food and beverage inspiration comes from.
0: Mm-hmm.
2: The locations, our DuPont location is our flagship. It's been there for 5+ years, mm-hmm. and our Bethesda location has been in Bethesda for the past 2 years or so. So we are, we're kind of building that community for people to not only enjoy the food and beverage, but at the same time, enjoy the people who are really filling these restaurants, and that's my team.
0: Mm-hmm.
2: That's the goal of everything. And that was the whole, you know, fun fact about hospitality for me. I came here for school. I went to dental school briefly, and I fell in love with bartending. And you know, all of a sudden, this became
0: it's
2: my thing.
0: You in,
2: exactly.
0: Right.
2: I'm like, I you know, stop doing
1: but there's
2: that.
1: There's a symmetry there because dentistry and bartending, it's like all about mouths.
2: Basically. Right. Well, one, when you're working in it, you can't have them talk back, but the other one, you can.
0: Well, then they drink it, they don't stop talking.
1: You can serve a drink without sticking your fingers in somebody's mouth.
2: Which is, you know, it's a positive for
1: me.
0: All right, great. When we come back, you're going to make another cocktail for us, and we'll find out how you built out that beverage program at Ala. Let's get to our next guest.
1: All right, so we did an intro on this guy. He is a really fascinating guy. Rick Brotman is the founder and CEO of ASA Entertainment, the country's largest action sports event, TV, and content production company. He's got an event called the Supergirl Festival Series that is the largest women's sports, music, and lifestyle platform anywhere.
0: Mm-hmm.
1: And it celebrates women
0: Labor
1: athletes,
0: Day weekend.
1: Musicians, creators, and leaders across
0: Virginia Beach.
1: And he's bringing it all to Virginia Beach. Rick?
0: Hi, Rick.
1: You're a dynamo.
0: What are we doing here, Rick? Talk to us.
8: I mean, I'll tell you what I am, is hungry after all this food talk.
0: Oh, my
8: no
0: God,
8: one
0: dude.
8: Told me I needed to
1: hey, how about a little
8: first.
1: Whitefish,
0: dude,
1: Rick?
0: You really don't know what you're missing here in studio. That's why you got to come
8: Lord,
0: in.
8: Oh, my Lord.
0: Next time, come in.
8: I mean, all I have is frozen waffles in my refrigerator
0: that
8: right
0: sounds
8: now.
0: Terrible.
8: Freezer, so I'm in deep trouble.
0: Yeah, totally. Talk to me, Rick, about the festival, Virginia Beach. Like, give us the whole deal here.
8: Yeah, so we've been running Supergirl now for 20 years. It's a festival that's built around inspiring, uplifting, and empowering women in all the places David said, sports, entertainment, music, popular culture, fitness, business, gaming, media, et cetera. All these places where there hasn't traditionally been a level playing field for women. And we're bringing this event to Virginia Beach after 20 years to help celebrate our 20th year anniversary. So it'll include about 4,000 women competing in 14 different sports, a full music festival with 22 artists, including CeeLo Green and Switchfoot and Lupe Fiasco and Gym Class Heroes and a bunch of artists. And then we always leave about 2/3 of the spots to help the platform emerging female talent.
1: Well, wait, is CeeLo gonna sing the real lyrics? Or is he going to say, forget you? That's the question.
8: CeeLo, I will tell you. So CeeLo's set, he played in our Supergirl event in San Diego and in Jacksonville. And it is so much fun.
1: He's a trip.
8: It's about a third of his original music, all of his hits, and from Gnarls Barkley and also as a solo artist. And then he does some DJ stuff.
0: Mm-hmm.
8: He's rocking like Casey and the Sunshine Band. He's out there playing Nirvana.
0: Cool.
8: Like, it's really cool, his set. It's really fun.
0: That is so fun.
8: And we do all this, like everything about Supergirl, all these things, all these experiences. There's 25 classes in fitness and yoga and Pilates and Zumba and everything. All of it's free, which makes us a complete unicorn and also makes us the dumbest people on the planet because nobody puts on a festival of this scale It doesn't charge money for it.
0: Yeah, but, so back up. Yeah. So you're putting on this huge two-day festival?
8: Three-day festival. It'll be Saturday, Sunday, and Monday of Labor Day weekend.
0: Okay, in Virginia Beach, and the whole thing is free? Access to the concerts?
8: Everything. All the activations, so the event's free, the concerts are free. The only thing we ask, it's free, but you have to register in advance so we can do capacity control. Because we've had other events where too many people have showed up because nobody gets a free concert.
0: Right.
1: So wait,
8: supergirlvb.com.
1: You're burying the lead. So, and you may have to kill me after you tell me, but how do you make money?
8: Did I say we make money?
0: You didn't say that.
8: Yeah, I mean, I work 100-hour weeks just to be living in squalor
1: You're
8: and poverty.
1: You're such a good person, a philanthropist.
8: Yeah, no, I will say this. So doing the three of these events each year for free, we are reliant on the good graces of some amazing brand partners who really believe in the values and ideals of Supergirl, and they want to support us. And so we're incredibly grateful. We have over 100 brand partners that support Supergirl, and that's how we're able to stay in business.
0: So let's talk about some of the activations that people can partake in and some of the competitions that are going on that people can watch and cheer on and et cetera over the 3 days.
8: Yeah, so we've got pro surfing. It'll be the second largest women's surfing event in the world, only behind our San Diego Supergirl event. Then you can compete.
0: Wait, I have the pro surfing event. Can you surf like that?
1: Yeah, they used to have the East Coast Surfing Championships there. They were in Ocean City originally, and then they moved to Virginia Beach.
0: Are the waves that
8: big? And they still,
1: yeah, big enough.
8: So they're enough, and part of being a pro surfer is you have to adapt to all conditions. And so there's times when you're going to be surfing in Tahiti in 15-foot faces, and there's times you're going to be in Virginia Beach with 2 to 3 foot waves, and you have to be able to adapt to either. So so there's pro competition, and the East Coast Surfing Championships is still there. It's the weekend prior to ours, so they're kind of featuring the men's, and then we're featuring the women's.
1: The advantage of Virginia Beach has is less sharks. Right?
8: Less sharks. Yes, that's a good point. Yep, I live in Florida where there are not less sharks.
1: No.
8: There are more sharks.
1: There are mucho sharks in Florida.
0: All right, we have to take a quick break. Hold on 1 second. This is David and Nikki Nellis. Everybody's going surfing. We'll be back in just a sec.
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1: All right, we're back on Fooding the Beast. David and Nikki Nellis, we're talking to Rick Brotman about
0: Supergirl.
1: I love the name. So, I mean, first of all, I want you to be able to finish telling everybody about the event and why they should go, but then I got a question for you about the whole genesis of this thing. Is there more to know that you want to tell?
8: Yeah, I mean, you know, if you're an athlete, a female athlete of all ages and all skill levels, you can compete at the event in beach volleyball, beach soccer, flag football, lacrosse, field hockey, female lifeguarding. There's a 5K race for women. There's 14 different sports. So if you check out the website at supergirlvb.com, then you can find out all the different places to register. So it's just a celebration of women doing amazing things and all bringing it together in one venue. The classes are all free, I mentioned before, too. Mm-hmm. So the fitness and the yogas and the Pilates, all that. And these are high-end instructors that are normally like $7,500 a class. And we just waive all those fees. We also waive fees for registration to compete, which you may know. I mean, registration fees for families, for amateur athletes, are really cumbersome. And I know that because my kids competed in basketball and baseball for 10 years. And I think that's what drove me into poverty. It wasn't the, you know, the not having enough corporate sponsors.
0: We have five
8: sponsors,
0: children.
8: So.
0: We know.
1: Poverty sucks.
0: Yeah. We know.
8: Yeah. Right.
1: All right.
8: Yeah.
1: So,
8: but no, I mean, that's the reason to come. It's free and it's amazing. And you'll have a great experience.
1: So you don't have a cartwheel competition, which is too bad because I think Nikki could win.
0: I can do cartwheels and back walkovers. I'm really good at back walkovers.
8: We just added a female cornhole.
0: I even point my toes.
8: Competition. So we can do cornhole. We can do it. Cartwheels.
1: Because she walks all over me, I can tell you that.
0: But
1: what, I mean, there must have been a, are we done?
0: And are we done?
1: Are we good? Or are we okay?
0: Wrap it up. Tell everybody where they can buy tickets, please.
1: They don't buy tickets. They just register.
0: Oh, right. Where do they register? Sorry. Register.
8: They can register for tickets at supergirlvb.com. So it's Virginia Beach. So supergirlvb.com. And there's also a VIP experience. So if you want to get up and close into the pit area, you want private restrooms, you want free food and drinks and all that. And it's really inexpensive for a VIP experience. So you can also register for that at supergirlvb.com.
0: Amazing. Thanks so much for joining us this morning.
1: You were great.
0: Yeah, sounds like a great activity.
1: All right. Thanks, Rick.
8: Thanks, Nikki. Thanks, David.
0: All right.
1: We're going back to Jaren?
0: Let's go back to Jaren. So we've learned a lot about you. Okay. And now what I'd like to know is a little bit about the beverage program that you're building at ALA.
2: So again, I have a
1: more pointed question.
2: Ooh, okay.
1: A better question than Nikki's. Thank you, everyone. You're welcome. are there Levantine beverages? In other words, when I was in Istanbul, I had Roki, which is liquid death. But God,
2: basically.
1: But it's like anise. It's an anise, based kind of thing. Are there other spirits that are sort of purely Turkish that people wouldn't know about that they can get?
2: I mean, we have like some classic liquors that we use within our beverage program. So you are going to see that and experience that. But I think the goal of our program as a food and beverage part of things is when you drink the rakı as a solo, as someone who's never had it before, it's a hit or miss, right? There's a 50-50 shot.
1: Living, actually.
2: Yeah, our program.
0: But it's also what you're brought up with, right?
1: Like, wait, what do you call it? We called it rakı.
2: Rakı.
1: A rakı.
2: Yeah.
1: Okay.
0: So you called it wrong.
1: All right. I'll put that next to ekmek.
2: But I think the goal of it is it's to kind of give a little bit of the taste of like what you could get from on that side of the world in a slightly more non-traditional way for people to just get a feel for it. Then you can figure out if that's something that you want to commit your taste buds to.
0: Right.
2: That's how I can describe it. Our food.
0: What are you pouring
2: program.
0: Next?
2: The Jalap Sour. Mm-hmm. It is a twist on whiskey sour and quite tasty, nice and sweet, and a little nutty.
0: Pour that for everybody in studio, please. Mm-hmm. And let's bring on our next guest.
1: All right. So Ariel Levinson-Waldman is – are you the founder of CEDEC DC?
11: I am. Thank you.
1: Good man.
11: Thanks for having me.
1: And he's in
11: Nikki.
1: With our buddy Bonnie Benwick, late of the Washington Post, the honorary chair of his event. Spice
0: she's got plenty of else going
2: she's
0: on.
2: Very, she is, very, very late.
0: She's very busy.
1: She's so late.
11: she's so great.
1: And they've got a great cooking competition coming up again. But why don't you start, Ariel, with just what the organization is and what CEDEC means?
11: Yeah. Thank you, David and Nikki. CEDEC is this beautiful word from the Bible. It means justice. And our mission at CEDEC DC, as the name suggests, is to increase access to justice for our neighbors with low incomes, with moderate incomes. We are in a community where, because of decades and in some cases centuries of choices made by our country, made by our government, made by companies. The racial wealth gap in the District of Columbia is 8,100% between the statistically average black and white family. It is similarly 2,400% with respect to our white and Latino wealth gap. This should be unacceptable to all of us.
0: It is.
11: We are, and thank you, and we are part of a broad and strong coalition of community members, of civil rights groups, of lawyers groups, of civic groups, and thankfully, because of Bonnie, because of these amazing chefs, because of the, we are also now with the foodie community to say we can play a role in making this change through our three strategies of direct services, which is free legal and free financial counseling, systems change in the DC Council and God Save Us Congress, and in community education and outreach in English and Spanish and in Amharic and some of the major languages spoken in the district.
0: Can we talk about like the core mission of SEDEC DC? Because it's such a interesting, like, small little niche of things that I don't think people realize. Like, people are in debt, they get in trouble for it, and then they can't get out, and they don't have the means to navigate the system.
11: Yeah, thank you.
1: They also don't have the information.
0: Right, so could we talk about that? Because it's so, I just don't think people, I don't think everybody has a really good understanding of how some people can never get out.
11: Yeah, thank you for that question.
0: Because they're always stuck.
11: The credit report is our ticket to economic citizenship.
0: Right.
11: It's how we get housing, whether it's rental or a mortgage. It's how we get a loan to start a business. Mm-hmm. For one out of every three jobs in our region, the credit report is part of the background check. The debt and debt collection set of problems have become a national and local crisis because it goes to tanking our neighbors' credit reports. The model that grew up, unfortunately, was for companies to buy up hundreds of thousands of spreadsheets of written off debt and then sue everybody on the spreadsheet without much due diligence as to whether it was accurate or whether they had the name right. Try and rely on a model where most people, as you say, either wouldn't learn about the suit or wouldn't know what to do, or for, in many cases would be in immigrant families and nervous with engaging whatsoever in the Trump years with a legal system and would allow—
0: Or language barriers.
11: Barriers, so job barriers, childcare barriers, hard to deal with it.
1: Well, and if you come from a culture where the government is oppressive, you wouldn't want to engage with the government here.
11: 100%. So the model has been to get a default judgment and then to take that judgment and register it with the credit agencies, tank people's credit reports, and garnish wages and take away the wealth of, in a disparate impact kind of way, our community's members of color. And so we and others have said the playing field should be fair. So every single time one of these companies files a lawsuit, they're represented by lawyers. Their model is to have is to steamroll against folks who are not represented. And our work is to change that, create a fair fight, get the information to folks. And we have been able to make some significant change. We have a long ways to go because the problems are big. For example, we have the highest level of defaults since the most recent Great Depression from almost two decades ago.
0: That's
11: right,
0: all predatory loans?
11: A lot of it is from predatory loans. And one of the big problems right now, because of the Trump administration's choice to eviscerate the federal cop on the beat, which is the U.S. Consumer Financial Protection Bureau, that is gone. And so a lot of the perception in the debt collection actors community has been, we can take steps, go forward, harm people, and there won't be a cop on the beat. And we are working in the nonprofit, in the private context to say we need to provide those protections and we can with our partners.
0: Okay. I mean, this is a lot to take in. So I want to know how you wound up with Bonnie. Bonnie, how'd you wind up with this guy?
12: They came for me.
0: Yeah.
11: It's true.
12: When I was at the Post at the time, they needed an annual fundraiser. And of course, food brings everybody in and together. So
0: it's
12: a natural connector. Yeah. They asked me if I would be a chef wrangler basically for Eat Well, Do Justice event. And this year will be the 10th year.
0: Wow.
12: Gone by very fast. And I'm always grateful and amazed at the DC food community. The chefs, the, you know, everybody, top to bottom, show up for this thing. We have
1: The people that are affected are part of the population of people that work for them.
12: Well, that's true. That's true. I mean, Ariel has told me, and at this event, you'll have a little video of someone whose life has been affected and changed for the better by the work of CEDIC DC. Mm. So it's as simple as getting a ticket that doubles.
0: Right.
12: And then what do? And you can't drive your car, and
1: right.
12: You know, it
1: and
12: snowballs.
1: The average ticket in DC is $100 a pop.
12: Tell me about it. So
0: talk about the event and what's happening this year. So, and who's participating?
12: Yeah, the event. So I've been getting five chefs a year, five chefs each time. They do 300 or 400 samples. The crowd votes. We have a panel of judges, esteemed judges, somebody in the food world, mm-hmm. a couple of very esteemed kind of judge types, a journalist or two.
11: Mm-hmm. Footnote, wonderful mixture this year.
1: Yeah, okay.
11: Between Susan Barocas, who's a great legend in the Sephardic food community, mm-hmm. Robert White, who's about to head to Congress to represent the District of Columbia, Kamal Ben Ali from Ben's Chili Bowl, and Josh Mogul, our president-elect of the D.C. Bar. So really wonderful combination of folks, as Bonnie says.
12: Yeah. So it's there's a different food theme every year. The committee starts meeting back in the spring, mm-hmm. I think, by Zoom, just to sort of go over. We've done all the basic, you know, knishes, and we did bagels even during COVID, where we had people like pulling into the parking lot of Temple Sinai
0: picking up their bagels.
12: And a shmear.
1: Founding family.
12: It was good.
1: Temple Sinai.
12: It was good.
0: What did you bring in? What is this?
12: So this year, since the theme is Spice It Up Sephardic, I brought in the Sephardic cookie.
0: Right.
12: It's not very sweet. It's called bizcocho. Mm-hmm. This is Susan Barocas's recipe. And normally Sunrise Bakery does a very nice cookie, takeaway cookie with CEDIC DC logo on it. Mm. But then Susan came up with a great idea that we could just go ahead and bake these cookies and then give people a little bit of Sephardic treat
0: to
12: take home.
0: Right.
12: Yeah.
0: Wait,
12: so.
0: We got to take a break. When we come back, we'll do the wrap up and we can give everybody the details. This is David and Nikki Nellis, Foodie and the Beast. We'll be back in just a sec.
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1: All right, we're back on Foodie and the Beast with David and Nikki Nellis, and we're talking to Ariel Levinson-Waldman and Bonnie Benwick about Spice It Up Sephardic.
0: Mm-hmm.
1: When?
0: We have
1: where?
0: Right.
1: How much?
12: So the event has grown. It used to be at UDC in a ballroom, and now it's at a much bigger venue. That when you buy a ticket, we'll tell you exactly where that is.
11: In the Noma neighborhood?
12: Yeah.
0: Okay.
12: And it's going to be 10 chefs this year. So there'll be collab, you know, chef collabs are all the rage.
0: Yes,
12: this
0: they are.
12: So.
1: Anthony's going to be there.
12: Anthony Jones, my man. Yeah. But in the past, we've had, everybody's been great. We've had Mike Friedman. We've had Todd Gray. We've had Danny Lee, and so this, these are five returning chefs, and then people who've either participated before, like Janet Dersavani, Rahul Vinod's going to be there again this year.
0: They're all so generous. It's it's
12: great.
0: Time, it's money, and yet they keep showing up over and over and over again for like incredible causes. Bonnie sits on the committee with me for Chefs for Equality, so we really do know that the chefs really come out to support the causes and also elevate the messaging. I mean, that's it's a win-win. Yeah. Really amazing.
11: It's incredible. David, you asked when. It's September 14th. You asked how. You hop online and Google Eat Well, Do Justice. You'll find it. It's also on the TEDx DC website.
0: It's also on the list, areyouonit.com. And go ahead.
12: Of course it is.
11: We do have a few tickets left. It's less than a month away, so we're just grateful for the opportunity to be able to talk about it with you.
0: I'm so glad you guys could
1: look at you
0: in.
1: Doing
12: Thank
1: God's
12: so
1: work.
12: Much. Thanks okay. so much.
1: Nice.
0: Thank you.
1: All right, so our next guests are people you know. DC Food God is a very popular digital food and lifestyle brand run by Jason Fisher and Tessa Alimamudi. They're native Washingtonians. They love to go out and eat. They love to tell you about it, and they just
0: they won the Rammy.
1: They won a
0: first
1: Rammy
0: ever. Woo! Yay, Rammy winners!
1: You know, when we go out, we just pay the bill.
0: Yeah,
1: it's great. Why don't you start from the start? How did all this get going?
0: Yeah, how'd you guys do it?
16: Yeah, well, thanks for having us here.
0: Thank
16: you. It's really nice to be here. If we take it all the way back, it actually our blog is. Also the beginning of our love story. That's what we always like to say.
1: So here we go.
16: I have to.
1: Talk to me after you've been married 30 years.
16: Yeah. So we met back in 2017, and getting to know each other, of course, we would go out to eat at DC's wonderful restaurants. We started posting about it on our personal pages, and so many of our friends were saying, wow, you guys go to so many cool restaurants. Like,
1: You must be broke.
16: Yeah, I mean, that was part of it. But then they were like, you guys should make a food page. So we created a food diary, really, on Instagram. And
0: what a great way to, like, get to know each other better.
12: Right.
0: You
12: exactly.
0: know what I mean? And connect on things at the
16: Absolutely.
0: Beginnings of a relationship.
16: Yep. And then from there, we started posting more and more. And then during COVID, when some of our favorite restaurants started to close from the ripple effects of the pandemic, we realized that with our platform, we could really help these small businesses out who need marketing support.
0: But as you decided to build this brand as content creators, how did you want to share that story and how has that evolved over time? Because it's a bloated market.
16: Mm-hmm.
0: And I think some people are out there doing things that some seem reviewy, some
12: right.
0: things like just telling. Like I
12: of
0: always
12: course.
0: Say, like ever since I started the list, you know, I don't sell, I just tell you. Like, I just tell you what's going on.
12: Right.
0: But so how did you guys decide on your point of view and how you continue with that?
16: So essentially, and you're welcome to chime in on anything that I miss. I'm sure I'll have plenty of gaps. But essentially what we want to do...
1: Oh, you'll hear about it later.
16: We want to give viewers of our content and future diners of the restaurant that we're showcasing the real perspective of what they would see if they went into a restaurant.
0: Mm-hmm.
16: So we don't capture any content like behind the line or getting chefs, you know, chopping up vegetables, things like that, because the regular diner won't have that experience.
0: Right.
16: So we try to keep it very focused on like what is brought to the table, what they can see within the restaurant, inside, outside. That's really what we try to focus on.
0: And Tessa, for you, like as you're doing it, like how do you work with each other to get the content out there that works for you and your voice?
2: Of course. So what we do is we have a long list of places, and our key businesses that we like to feature are the mom and pops that have been around for, you know, quite some time.
0: Mm-hmm.
2: So like we'll go on Google Maps and we'll find a cool place that we've never heard of or we've been to, and it just doesn't get a lot of, you know, recognition or support. And we'll go and we'll feature it. You know, I'll take the camera, and Jason is the food model, so we'll, you know, capture him eating it.
1: I would have guessed that.
16: That's really all I am, by the way. She's the real engine behind the
1: just
16: page.
1: Just another pretty food face. Right?
2: So we'll, you know, capture it, give these mom and pops that don't have the marketing means to, you know, pay people, right? We go on our own time and dime, and we'll highlight these mom and pops, and we'll post them on our page. And then one of the best things is like
17: having a business owner reach out and be like, you helped essentially save our business. Yeah.
1: How many followers
17: of the best
1: do you have? I mean, that's part of the question.
16: We're currently at 125,000.
0: That's amazing. And you're on both platforms?
17: We are.
0: I just can't do both.
17: Yeah, it's hard. It's hard work.
0: I mean, because their time sucks.
17: Of course.
0: You know, you go to post something, then all of a sudden it's an hour later and you're like, oh my God, what was I supposed to be doing? Doing something.
16: It's a real passion project of ours because we both work full time as well on top of this. So really our food blog is just something we do as a hobby, and it's a hobby that we love. And it's all rooted in growing up in the area and seeing so many restaurants come and go. Right. We find food to be such an important part of DC's culture. Mm-hmm. And it's really, really important to support the, you know, smaller mom and pop family operated businesses.
1: Mm-hmm.
16: And,
1: I think
0: all the restaurants need support.
17: But that's true too.
16: That's true.
1: Well, people would ask, what's in it for you? Is that it? Do you make money off this, or you just do it to do it?
16: Honestly, we do it to do it. That's our main goal. Our main goal is really just supporting restaurants. We don't like seeing restaurants that we love close. So if we can help keep them open, help bring more diners in, then, you know, that's a win for us.
1: That's pretty cool.
0: And what did the award from the Rammies mean for you all? Tessa?
17: Honestly, it was such a humbling experience. We never thought we would win it. I don't know. It's just we're just two, like a couple that just loves to go out and eat. Mm-hmm. But
1: that's her version of us. Shucks.
17: But it's very, it's a humbling feeling for sure. Like to see that there are people out there who really use our page to like go on their first date nights, or like we've had a few followers say that. I proposed to my now wife.
1: You had any marriages. So
17: it's a great feeling. And, you know, for us, like getting that reward is nice, but we're going to just continue doing what we do and continue our mission of just supporting the local small format businesses.
0: That's amazing. Well, thank you guys. You guys do great work.
17: Thank you.
0: And I'm so glad that you got awarded for it. I mean, I just, you know. It's important, and you do a lot for the community, which is amazing. So thank you, guys. Tell everybody where they can find you, please.
16: Sure. You can find us on Instagram and TikTok at DC Food God. We're always happy to share wonderful recommendations.
0: How did you come up with the name?
17: So I came up with the name in my college apartment.
0: Okay.
17: Yeah.
0: DC
17: and
0: Food God?
17: It was before Kim Kardashian Food God. There's like the Kim Kardashian
0: guy.
1: Why is it not plural?
17: Feel like it didn't sound cute.
0: I think that's good enough.
17: Sound cute.
0: Yes.
17: So
0: I love it. It's a great name. All right. Thank you so much. Thank you guys for coming in. Congrats again on all your success.
16: We appreciate it.
17: Thank you.
0: All right. Let's talk about Ala. Just tell us quickly. You guys have two locations. Yes. Where can we find you? And like, give us like one of your best drinks that we should absolutely order.
18: Oh my gosh. We are at DuPont Circle, literally right in the middle of it, in Bethesda on Fairmount Avenue. You can find us there. We have amazing brunch, lunch, and dinner. And my favorite beverage, of course, the one that I poured, it's Kayar. It's super refreshing. Mm-hmm. And the other one is going to be Pandora. I just like gin, so.
0: Fair. Okay, great. Uh-oh. Thank you so much.
1: I sense trouble there.
0: Thanks for joining us today. Okay, do you want to do your wrap-up, please?
1: Yes, great. I do. And having Arielle here is sort of theming my theme.
0: Okay.
1: We get to talk about all kinds of great things. And
0: yummy things.
1: Yummy things and food and all of that stuff. And it's great, but there is a whole world of people out there who don't get to do any of this because their lives suck pretty much, and they're in danger, a lot of them. And I'm not just talking about here in the U.S. with SNAP benefits being pulled back and
0: Head Start.
1: You know, Head Start and around the world, people in war zones and all that. So for those of you that are fortunate enough to be able to relate to everything on this show, just consider sending some money to Jose or the Red Cross or the Red Crescent. Those are the three I always mention, but the U.N. has some unbelievable charities. Help animals. Do some help somewhere because
0: Sedek DC. Hello, DC. I'm pretty sure they're taking some donations.
1: You're stealing my time here. Okay. I want to recall my time.
0: Okay, can you do it quickly? Because I got things to say.
1: So you know, I mean, there are animals and people, and you know, there's some misery out there, and if we can make them less miserable or even happy, that would be a good thing.
0: Great.
1: That's all.
0: All right. Thank you. And we want to thank all of our guests for joining us in studio today. every week, we bring together such an amazing group who have their own point of views, and we're so grateful that we have the opportunity to share it with you. Everything you heard here today, you can find on the list, areyouonit.com, the online e-zine that tells you everything that's happening in the DMV.
1: I think I've heard of it.
0: I tell, I do not sell. Also, you can find me at NYCCINELLIS on all the platforms, not really TikTok, as I said, but definitely on the gram. And of course, Industry Night, I just dropped an amazing show that I did with the team. From, oh my God, I can't think of the winery, Taste Strains. What's it called? They were in studio.
1: Burnt Hill.
0: Burnt Hill. Yes. Thank you. We just.
1: I saved the show.
0: You saved the show. Burnt Hill was on with me. We were at RPM Italian, and they just told their great story about how they created the vineyard and its aesthetic and brought in Tay. Anyway, great story. Check it out on YouTube or, of course, on all your podcast platforms. Thanks again to everybody here. Be safe out there, please, and have a delicious week.

0: Mike Dubusky. New details about the situation aboard the USS Abraham Lincoln, that Navy ship in the Arabian Sea, where there have been reports of poor living conditions. Military officials now say a small number of service members have received mental health treatment. Former chairman of the Joint Chiefs of Staff, Admiral Mike Mullen, spoke on ABC's This Week.
1: I was connected with Admiral Cooper last night, who was on the ship yesterday, and he told me he had a really good visit. He said many of these problems were early in the deployment and they were solved.
0: But Democratic Senator Ruben Gallego says the reports demonstrate the failures of the Trump administration's war with Iran.
2: It really goes to the deep problem here is that this administration did not plan for this war. They did not plan how to get out of this war, did not really understand how this war was going to escalate. They were basically trying and hoping that this war would end up just like the war in Venezuela, and our men and women are now suffering the consequences of that.
0: The USS Lincoln has spent more than 200 days at sea. Meanwhile, Iranian media reports the regime will continue its resistance against American and Israeli forces until the, quote, complete defeat of its enemies. The search is on for the person or people who opened fire at a park in Lexington, Kentucky last night, killing one person. Police Chief Lawrence Weathers is urging anyone with information on the incident to come forward.
3: If you know something, you know some people that are kind of like angry at each other or arguing back and forth, please let us know. Let somebody know.
0: Four people were injured in that incident, including a four-year-old. Lala has now been weakened into a tropical storm, with all of Hawaii remaining under a tropical storm warning as the severe weather moves west. Yesterday, at least one person was killed in a storm-related car crash as Lala began to intensify and make its closest approach to the Big Island. More than 30 inches of rain has fallen in some areas. You're listening to ABC News.
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6: 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So a question: when 0 degrees not zero? 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

0: government, which is entirely responsible for its content.
1: Welcome to Off the Shelf with Roger Waldron of the Coalition for Government Procurement on Federal News Network. Off the Shelf gives a voice to commercial service and product companies selling in the federal market. Roger speaks to members and government officials about procurement policy, trends, innovations, and debates. Now your host, Roger Waldron.
2: My guest today on Off the Shelf is Brian Frio. Brian is the owner of BD Squared. He also serves on the Coalition for Common Sense and Government Procurement's Board of Advisors, and I would say that, Brian, you are the subject matter expert when it comes across to the point scoring methodology, supporting companies, figuring out how to compete in the market in the new dynamic, and understanding the multiple award contract world and the GWAC world. And so I'm sucking up to you, but great to see you again. Thanks for coming on the show, and we are going to talk about all things GWAC today in interagency contracting. So anyway, it's great to see you again.
3: Yeah, thanks for having me, Roger. It's great to be with you. I love working with the Coalition for Government Procurement, and can't wait to dive into all of this GWAC stuff.
2: Yeah. So I thought maybe we could just start. So we're going to spend a lot of time on NASA SUIT because it was just awarded, and get your reflections, insights with regard to the award, the whole process, but also what comes next and the task orders and that sort of thing. But to start, I think it'd be great to do a little history, of interagency contracting and GWACs and how this all came to be where we are now. And maybe it could, you learn the lessons of the past so you don't hopefully repeat them in the future, maybe. I don't know. Anyway, so, the push to consolidate sort of, in a certain sense, goes back in time to like the early 90s and even the 1980s. The idea that there's mandatory sources in a certain sense. Maybe they're not gone that far, but you want to talk about how things used to be and how they've changed?
3: Yeah, and maybe we can look at the 90s because that's really when SUIT got
2: started.
3: Because it's the new version that just got awarded is SUIT 6. So this is the sixth generation of the contract. And SUIT got started in the 90s right before a lot of the Federal Acquisition Regulation took effect during the Clinton administration. And during the Clinton administration, there was this overarching notion that of entrepreneurial government, that it would be great for there to be kind of competition in the contracting space. And so the OMB at the time was kind of encouraging agencies to create vehicles. And so NASA created SUIT, and that really got going. GSA was obviously creating its own contracts. Department of Transportation had a GWAC. The Commerce Department had one. NIH got rolling with the CIOSP contracts. So that was kind of encouraged. At the same time, the individual agencies started creating their own vehicles. And so there was this like massive
2: proliferation
3: of contract vehicles, many of which were kind of doing the same thing. But in the late 90s in particular, this wasn't necessarily viewed as a bad thing. The notion was, let's see what people come up with, and then competition will sort out who survives. And it did to a certain extent. Commerce Department doesn't have a GWAC anymore. Transportation doesn't have one anymore.
2: I remember when the transportation I was at GSA when it was transferred over to GSA, right?
3: That's right. Yeah.
2: Absolutely. I remember that going through that process.
3: So then in the kind of mid 2000s.
2: On the 90s too, I think the triggering event from a legislative / regulatory, it was the Clinger-Cohen Act.
3: Yes, right.
2: Because that basically repealed GSA's exclusive authority for the procurement of IT on behalf of the government.
3: Right.
2: It's all civilian agencies and non-weapon systems kind of things for DOD. Everybody had to go get a permission slip from GSA, or GSA did the procurements for them for IT.
3: Right.
2: Clinger-Cohen repealed that. And gave OMB the authority to, designate government-wide agents for the acquisition of IT. And even GSA had to get an agent designation to do its government-wide IT, other than the schedules. The schedules had specific statutory authority. But all those vehicles had these designations, and you're absolutely correct. Historically, I remember there was a compact with OFPP and all the agencies who had them, about competition. That's the Steve Kelman world at that time.
3: Yeah.
2: So anyway, I'm sorry to interrupt. But,
3: No, it's exactly right. And, you know, but then there started to be this sense, particularly during the Bush administration, that there that it had gone too far. There were too many vehicles. So there was kind of this notion of let's take a more holistic approach and determine, do we need all these vehicles or not? But I wouldn't say that the vehicles still continue to proliferate, even though there was concern about it. And I think maybe it gets back to that notion of, you know, GSA not being a mandatory source. And so anybody could do whatever they wanted. And people preferred to do it that way. But we started to see a decline in contract vehicle and the proliferation of contract vehicles, I would say about 6-7 years ago, just as agencies were starting to say, you know what, I don't want to go through the process of creating my own vehicle. So, for example, the Air Force said, look at all these vehicles we have that are very similar to what we could purchase through OASIS Plus or OASIS at GSA or Alliant 2 or Vets 2. So Air Force said, no more vehicles, guys. Let's use the contracts that are already in existence. Homeland Security Department did the same thing. They said, why are we creating this Eagle contract for IT services? Let's just use GSA or CSP contracts.
2: Right.
3: IRS did the same thing. So there started to be kind of a decline in these the proliferation of vehicles. And then now we've with the Trump administration issued the executive order on procurement consolidation last year, which was a further instruction to say, hey, we can probably save money if we reduce the number of vehicles out there.
2: Right. You're absolutely correct. There was like say, okay, we don't need as many, but there's a pendulum, right? I mean, I think the sense is that people were starting to create more, you know, after that contraction, just in the last 2 or 3 years. Is that fair from your perspective? You know better than I do.
3: Yeah, I think agencies are kind of looking at how much are they spending on contracts and how long does it take to get a contract awarded.
2: Yeah.
3: And over time, contract vehicles have become very hard to award.
2: Right, yes,
3: because you end up getting the view in industry can be that they are so high stakes that they become quote unquote must wins.
2: Right.
3: And that means that people that lose will protest as long as possible.
2: Right.
3: And so that has fed into this notion that it's hard to create a vehicle. And so many agencies have decided not to do so anymore.
2: Yeah. Well, you can see that in the number of protests filed on various different vehicles over the last, like whether it was Polaris or COSP-4.
3: Yes.
2: I mean, just especially the small businesses. I think that's it's almost to me, my sense is an existential thing for small businesses. If they view something, I must have this. Like otherwise, you know, literally the company could be a threat. Right? It's a little different for. I mean, there's going to be things that are core to large businesses channels as well. But you know, I think. Because you see a lot of the protests are in the small business area. Is that fair?
3: Yeah, and more specifically, it tends to be the incumbent small businesses that don't win the follow-on vehicle. And so for them, it can be somewhat existential because they may have $100 million in active orders on an existing contract. And if they didn't win the follow-on, they can presume that work will stay on the vehicle and they won't be able to win it. So CIOSP4... the protests were largely driven by incumbent small businesses that didn't win. T4NG2, the same thing.
2: Yeah, yeah. So, and just to finish up the segment, just your thought on the Revolutionary Fire overhaul. Initially, it was going to say, like, here's some mandatory contracts or required contracts. And maybe at some point it will. It's theoretically possible. It could be the OneGov agreements. I don't know. But just your philosophic view, and I think we probably share the same view, just like, mandatory versus non-mandatory. I mean, there's a middle ground, I think, that makes sense. And I base that on my experience working in a place that was mandatory that went to be non-mandatory. And I much prefer the non-mandatory sort of approach.
3: Yeah, it's a basic kind of tenet of our country, right? That competition is good for all economies.
2: Sure.
3: And this economy, this contracting world economy, benefits from competition, and that includes among vehicles. So if you have one mandatory option, you will start to have people complain about the various aspects of the mandatory source, including kind of customer service. Things can take longer because those systems tend to build up extra checks and balances that people have to get through. And so then people start finding ways around the mandatory sources.
2: Yeah, I mean, my kind of view is a middle ground in the sense that, you know, there should be contracts that people look to. It's almost like the look to first to say, hey, does that meet my need? Does it not meet my needs? You know, and so it makes sense to use that one. But don't mandate they, you know, they have to make a good business decision, right, at the end of the day. So maybe there's a preference, an overall management preference for using certain things, but that doesn't mean you have to. If there's, like, you figure out, oh, no, it's not going to be – doesn't have the contractors or the capabilities on that contract that I need, or, you know, I need it for some program management perspective that's different. Who knows what the reasons are? But rather than saying you shall – versus, you know, look at that. Does it work for you? Use it first before you. It's part of your acquisition planning process.
3: Right. In my experience, the kind of first look policy is like the best approach, because you're telling buyers, well, first look here, and then if there's some reason that doesn't work for you, you can go somewhere else. Right. And even in agencies that have established mandatory internal agency vehicles, they often then subsequently go to a more of a first look approach, again, because often that kind of mandatory policy ends up hurting mission accomplishment.
2: Right. And the final thing I'll just say about that is my experience was, or one of the experiences GSA had when it was mandatory, is those requirements being mandatory were essentially a requirements contract. And then when people didn't use them, that's a breach of the contract. And I just recalled during the 90s, GSA had to pay out millions of dollars to schedule contractors because in the court reporting area, because, you know, at the time, the Department of Justice and others wouldn't use the schedule. They knew their court reporters and they were local or whatever, and they'd go right to them. It kind of made sense, but that'd be a breach of the contract. And it's finding the right balance of flexibility, but also making good, efficient decisions, right? At the end of the day.
3: So. Yep.
2: So, Brian, when we come back, let's turn our attention. We did some history there and sort of policy, I guess, or philosophical management stuff. But when we come back, let's just start to look at – we'll go down through the GWACs, and we'll start with some of the GSA ones. And, you know, we'll save our biggest discussion for NASA SUP since it was awarded, and we'll save that for last. Okay?
3: Sounds good.
2: Okay. My guest today is Brian Friel. He is the owner of BD Squared. I'm Roger Waldron. 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
2: Welcome back to Off the Shelf on Federal News Network. I'm Roger Waldron. My guest today is Brian Friel. He is the owner of BD Squared. We're talking about all things GWAC, interagency contracting. Brian, you know, I always appreciate this because I always learn a lot about actually what's going on. Well, I think I know what's going on, but, you know, there's lots of great information you provide with regard to all the GWACs that are out there. So I thought maybe this segment we can just go down through them and you give your thoughts, analysis, and or just what you see going on that people would be interested in. And, of course, let's start with NIH's COSP for procurement, but also the whole program of interagency contracting there, which is kind of, gone, so to speak. So
3: yeah.
2: What's happening? Like, has that contract completely ended? Or did you see work transitioning other places? What's going on there?
3: Yeah, so CIOSP-3 and CIOCS are still the functioning contracts that are run out of NITAC. Those will wind down this fall. So there's still a couple months left of ordering. I think to the most extent, I think what we'll see is agencies starting to look elsewhere for the requirements that they've previously placed on the NITAC contract vehicles. And we've already seen that. We've seen a number of requirements that were previously on the contract go to the GSA schedules, go to Polaris. We've even seen some go to OASIS Plus that are a little less IT focused. And I think that's what we're going to see. And to me, it's kind of a good lesson for agencies in how you structure a procurement. And I think we've talked about this on previous shows, but the biggest challenge was that NITAC used a scoring approach without taking advantage of the biggest benefits of scoring, which is you don't have to look at every proposal. So when you use a scorecard approach, it can speed up the process, but they didn't put that provision in, so they had to look at everybody, and then they just got mired down in evaluations that were clearly never going to end. And I think that's ultimately why.
2: And then like hundreds of protests, literally.
3: Tons
2: hundreds
3: of protests. And they were going to make more awards that were probably going to be further protested. So we were going to be in this endless loop. So
2: yeah.
3: Unfortunately, I think it made sense for them to close it. And so now so buyers are going to have to look elsewhere, and companies, industry is going to have to encourage buyers that have previously used CIOSP-3 to come to the vehicles that they're on now.
2: Right. And I think it's the self-scoring piece, right? That if people self-score and you're going to award to X number, you get you only have to evaluate when you get to the end of that point scoring sort of threshold, or whatever, or the top 70 or whatever, right? That's the thing that they didn't do, right?
3: Right. If you're going to do a scorecard, I would say probably the most successful scorecard approach was actually GSA Astro, which was a scorecard evaluation. They had zero protests.
2: Yes.
3: They had very clear instructions. They had a specific number of awards they were going to make.
2: Wasn't it 40-something?
3: Yeah, it was like 40 per.
2: So that's not a lot in this world.
3: Right. I mean, you would think they would get a ton of protests, but they didn't. And I think, again, they were also very open and communicative with industry to help them understand what it would take to submit a successful proposal. So that if anybody is planning to do another scorecard proposal, I would highly encourage them to look at
2: that model
3: as a great model.
2: Yeah, that's a great point. I think that is the other thing to get your sense is that, you know, what I've seen, and I think what industry would say is the idea of having, you know, a small business like, you know, avenue channel, like a, you know, where it's set aside. And then other than smaller open where anybody, both smalls and large, is so you have those two parallel, like Oasis Small Business, Oasis, that by NIH COSP 4 having one sort of pool there instead of splitting it up was also, I think, a challenging thing, just because you could have maybe awarded the large one because there'd be less proposals. Presumably the number of smalls was one of their challenges.
3: Yeah, it's become very gummy on the small business side because there's also been an expansion of joint ventures.
2: Right, yeah.
3: And those joint
2: ventures, how those are evaluated.
3: It's extremely complicated, and agencies often get tripped up on what are the proper rules for involving joint ventures, and those often then lead to protests. So what we've seen, Oasis Plus is actually a great example of how to deal with this. GSA has set a floor. They're using a scoring system, but they've set a floor, and they say if you get above that floor, you're in. If you don't get to that floor, you're out. And an agency can set that floor wherever they want to set it to determine how exclusive they want to be. Some agencies, when they're using scorecards, will set like an 80% floor. So you have to get 80% of the points, and if you get 80%, you win. And if you get 79%, you lose.
2: Yeah.
3: And again, those are very clear mechanisms. It's clear to industry, and those don't tend to get protested.
2: Right. You know what's fascinating to me about the whole point scoring thing too, and I guess is that back when I first started in the dark ages of procurement, right, or not, in the 90s, like we everybody stayed away from point scoring. It all was, subjective, adjectival, right, was a term. And, blue, green, everybody got a color, and you got the standards and all those things. And that got so complicated and so protested and just gummed up the works that, I think it was Jim Galloney is the father of the kind of the him and his team at GSA of the point scoring thing. It was just like, we got to find another way to do it. So what I was always taught, no, we don't want to use points because that doesn't really assess the value. But when you're awarding a pool of contractors that then subsequently be competing for other work, it makes more sense, doesn't it?
3: Yeah, I think it's a fantastic model. It's not a shoe-in, right? You have to do it correctly. So it's definitely worth people's time if they're planning to do a scorecard to look at models that have worked, like Astro, like Oasis, and then you can set the parameters appropriately for your agency. And we've seen a lot of ones that are very successful. We've seen scorecards used not just for contract vehicles, but at the task order level, pretty successfully. And again, in those cases, the government's being very clear about what they expect your performance experience to be, how well you have performed the work, what kinds of certifications your company has to have.
2: Yeah.
3: And so it can make it a very objective way to do it,
2: right,
3: if you do it right.
2: Right. Well, we got off topic. We're going to go down through. So let's talk about you mentioned Polaris a couple of times. Let's talk about Polaris. Where what's going on with that? Where are we? And are there still some protests that are yet to be resolved? Or
3: yeah, so Polaris is a small business contract, and it has four aspects to it. Regular small business, SDVOSB, service-disabled veteran-owned small business, woman-owned small business, and hub zone. And those are four different contracts. The three that are socioeconomic focused, SDVOSB, woman-owned, and hub zone, are all operational, but partially operational. And GSA decided to make awards in tranches so that the contract could get up and running. And again, I view this as a response to the heightened protest activity on any of these contracts. So right now, nobody has been thrown out of any of those competitions, so nobody can protest. But the contracts are up and running,
2: right?
3: And awards have started
2: to
3: come out and be made on those three contracts. Polaris Small Business they did a different approach, and they made the awards and let people know that they were thrown out altogether. And so when the people protested, they requested stop work orders. So those are not moving. That Polaris Small Business is not moving forward. It's stuck in the court of federal claims. There should be a decision in the next couple months. If it goes in GSA's favor, then the contract will turn on, and then Polaris will be at least fully operational on small business and partially operational on the other three.
2: You mean partially because they haven't concluded going through all the awards?
3: Right. Ultimately, there will be 80 woman-owned awards, 70 service-disabled veteran business awards, and 60 hub zone awards, and they've awarded a fraction of those. At some point, they will complete those awards and let people know that they're not in. The companies may then protest, but any protests at that point will only affect companies that are not already awarded on the contract. So everyone that's already on there can keep
2: going,
3: participating and bidding on task orders. Agencies can use the contracts.
2: Right. And that is, you're exactly right. That's a response to the protest environment, trying to, it's almost, staggering the awards.
3: Right.
2: Like that.
3: Exactly.
2: Yeah. Okay. How about Alliant 3?
3: Alliant 3 is actually in the same boat. So the GSA has made a partial set of awards and is going through the process of making additional awards. And then at the end, there will be a point at which people are informed that they didn't win. Those companies may protest, but the contract is up and running and operational now. So so Alliant 3 and all the Polarises are in the process of becoming partially operational, and then sometime probably in the next year they will all become fully operational,
2: right,
3: meaning all the awards have been made. Everyone's happy, moving on.
2: Right. And, Brian, we're up on the break, so we'll save – so we'll tackle NASA SEWP VI and its awards and what and the process there and what's next in the task orders when we come back from the break. My guest today is Brian Friel. He is the owner of BD Squared. I'm Roger Waldron. 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
2: Welcome back to Off the Shelf on Federal News Network. I'm Roger Waldron. My guest today is Brian Friel. He is the owner of BD Squared, and we're having our regular checkup on the GWACs and interagency contract. I guess so. That's how I'll describe it, Brian. But the biggest news most recently is the award of NASA SEWP VI. Just within the last month, I believe. I'm going to get my time. Summer goes fast, right? But so I just want to open it up, give you opportunity to talk. Can you talk about the process that was used, how we got to where we are, the award sort of dynamic, and then we can also talk about task orders and what you see in the future.
3: Yeah. And so to set the stage, SEWP historically has been one of the most successful contract vehicles in terms of volume of orders, north of $10 billion a year now in orders. And up until now, it has been entirely commodities-based. And they actually have delivery orders as opposed to task orders because it's really commodities-focused. There are sometimes some services associated with those, but by and large, it's been a commodities contract where the primes are resellers. So Soup 6 is an expansion of the scope. So from the reseller portion will continue very similar to what's in Soup 5, and it will be called Category A on Soup 6. And then there's a new Category B, which is for large businesses and small businesses that can perform enterprise-level services kind of across an agency. And Category C, which is services for that is a small business set aside for kind of mission, more mission-focused, office-specific kinds of IT services requirements.
2: Or specific technical capabilities, perhaps.
3: Right. Like if you're a cyber company, all you do is cybersecurity, the Category C is probably like a great place for you to participate. So the evaluation methodology was kind of a floor-based system, somewhat similar to what we discussed about Oasis Plus, where it wasn't scoring, but Soup set a floor, and you had to meet the basic floor of requirements. And so you had to submit a proposal that showed that you could do those things. You submitted three volumes, and then the evaluation process went volume by volume. And so for your volume one, got evaluated first. And at that point, NASA decided some people didn't make the cut, and so they informed them of that. Some of those companies protested at that phase. Then subsequently, some volume two was evaluated, phase two.
2: Those people got through those volume one.
3: Those people that got through volume one went to phase two. Some of them got thrown out, and then phase three, some of them got thrown out. And so there were some protests along the way. Those protests have all been resolved, and the awards have been announced. The Soup's plan is to kind of flip the switch and turn on Soup 6 on November 1st. So the next few months will be kind of a
2: transition
3: time, help people understand how the contract works. But there will be no more protests. So as of November, it will really be the only fully operational GWAC with an extended period of performance on it going forward. And so I think it's one of the more exciting developments in the GWAC space. Because for the first time, companies that don't have a catalog of commodities to sell can sell their services on Soup in Category B and Category C. And the way I kind of see it fitting in with Alliant and Polaris, because now the remaining GWACs are Alliant, Polaris, 8A Stars, which has only got 3 years left on it, and Vets 2, which will be replaced by Polaris.
2: Mm-hmm.
3: So it'll be Alliant, Polaris, and Soup. Those are the three basic GWACs now. And they create a nice set of options for buyers to go to where they might have complex requirements. And Polaris and Alliant had scoring systems that rewarded experience doing complex requirements. You know, there's cyber, but there's software development. There's configuration management. There's help desk. There's all sorts of stuff in there. And Soup is a great place for companies that are more specific and requirements that are more specific.
2: Okay. And the number of awardees, I mean, you know, not only did NASA Soup, you know, expand the scope in terms of adding the services and B and C, but also using a floor approach, right? Presumably there were, and it ended up being a lot more awardees and obviously a lot more because they're awarding things that they didn't do before.
3: Right.
2: How does that dynamic play out? So it was interesting. I was just on a panel with some small businesses, and I just was curious, like, does it – and they were on NASA Soup the first time, and it's kind of like – or the most – you know, the incumbent one, like NASA Soup 5, whatever, right. So where there's less companies, right? So does it change – I was just asking, does it change your approach to that vehicle or how you go to market when you see that you've gone from, like, let's say there's 100 companies that you're – within your group, you know, within that channel, and now there's whatever it is, 600 or whatever for the products. Do you see that? Like, because I know you help folks compete for task orders too.
3: Yeah,
2: I mean, their kind of reaction is you keep to your fundamentals and like you do what you do.
3: Right.
2: So you understand what you can do and what your customer wants. So
3: yeah.
2: I gave the, but I was just curious about that.
3: No, that's right. And what we typically see on a new contract vehicle that has more awardees than the previous one is everyone's super excited about winning. And so they bid. So you get tons of bids in the first year. And often when you have, you know, 40 bids, an agency will default to kind of a price comparison
2: because
3: super hard to make a trade-off among 40 companies.
2: And presumably, they all got on the contract, so they can do the work, right?
3: Right. But then, you know, often when at the task order level, when you do an evaluation that leads to a price decision, often agencies have kind of regrets.
2: Yeah.
3: They don't get the service that they would like to see. So we typically will often see a requirement come back out after the base year. So what we advise our clients to do is when you work with your customers, like skip that part where they develop a evaluation methodology that's going to get 40 bids and encourage the agency to be more specific about what they're looking for. And the more specific the criteria at the task order level, the fewer the bids.
2: Right. That makes a lot of sense. Do you know, just in terms of customer base, they have their sort of traditional customers that have used them for years, you know, in the commodity space. Do you see, that experience with NASA Soup in that commodity area lending customers to say, hey, I had a good experience here. I'm going to go try, in the services area? Or how do you see them marketing the vehicle?
3: Yeah, I think it's actually, again, to me, if I'm a buyer with some requirements in an agency, it's kind of a great time because I've got several choices, right? If I want to use a government-wide contract, I could pick Polaris. Again, if I have a complex requirement, I'm probably going to go Polaris. I've got a simpler requirement. I could use either the GSA schedules or Soup. So I've got kind of multiple options. And, you know, some people will choose Soup because it has a lower access fee than the schedules or Polaris. The access fee is 0.34% right now. Soup is trying to drive it down to under 30% or under 3% or 0.3%, I guess. So and the access fee on GSA is 0.75. So it's about half the cost. And again, that's actually a value of the competitive nature of these vehicles,
2: right?
3: Because I wouldn't be surprised if we see GSA's access fees come down because there's this competition where agencies have to choose which one is better for their requirements.
2: Right. Obviously at GSA that would require like a top-down review of their fee and, you know, because it does pay for their operations.
3: Right. But Oasis Plus, for example, is already at a very low access fee.
2: Yeah.
3: And that's, so as a consequence, like agencies are happy to
2: Right. I mean, their customers are, it's like, what's your fee and why? And like, am I going to go to a lower fee-based operation?
3: Right.
2: Or not?
3: And sometimes an agency will say, well, I'm enjoying this service that I'm getting from a higher fee service. And
2: sure,
3: that's
2: best
3: where
2: value.
3: I'm going to go. And that's fine. Right. That's great.
2: Right. So I guess my other, question for you, and I guess we've started a little bit about task orders. So you do help companies compete for task orders?
3: Yep.
2: Mm-hmm. So, and what are some, what do you see going on? Are there trends right now, how people are structuring the task orders? Because that is really where you got to get on the vehicle, but at the end of the day, the requirement and the money is, in the transaction, that's really, really important. I mean, you can't do the task order unless you get the contract. But when you get to that point, it's where, it involves actually getting some money, doing some work on behalf of a customer agency.
3: Yeah. Well, we're kind of in this stage. It's a very vehicle by vehicle, but there's this commonality that many of the vehicles today have more contractors than the previous version.
2: Yes.
3: And
2: that's
3: so,
2: true.
3: And most of these have just gotten started. So Oasis Plus, FBI SSS, DLA Jets 2.0. All of these have many more contractors than the previous version. And so they're all in this stage where if the task order is structured in a certain way, it's going to attract more bidders. And that's what we're seeing is more bidders on task orders. And again, and then we're entering kind of second year, we're starting to see agencies say, okay, I didn't really want 40 bids. Five, six, seven, that's fine, but 40 is too many. And so now we're starting to see some more discernment in the task order evaluation process. For example, a phased approach where you showed your technical capabilities and then there's a down select and then there's orals and then there's a technical challenge. That's becoming much more common at the task order level, particularly in IT services.
2: Yeah.
3: And that avoids a situation where it's just a price competition because you're more specifically making people prove that they can do the work.
2: Right. And do work well.
3: Right.
2: Right. In the timing to do a task order, where are we now on that? I mean, that's something that, because time to market, time, speed of need, all that sort of thing. What's your sense? Is it taking longer? Is it taking shorter at the task order level than it has in the past? Or
3: It's still taking about the same amount of time overall. Usually when we see an RFI, on average, 3 to 4 months later, we see an RFP.
2: Okay.
3: And then once an RFP comes out, it's usually, typically 45 to 60 days until award.
2: Okay. And that's not bad.
3: Been pretty standard.
2: That's pretty good.
3: Mm-hmm.
2: I mean, the contract structure lends itself to doing it that relatively quickly. The back end stuff is what takes the time, like, right? Developing the requirement, the RFP.
3: Right.
2: Right. From the RFI to the actual putting out the RFQ or whatever.
3: Right. And again, I definitely encourage buyers to look at successful examples of task order evaluation processes, because we have seen some that take forever to award, but often that goes back to overly complex and unclear requirements.
2: Right. Yeah. It's simple is best.
3: Right.
2: Clear, simple. There's power in simplicity.
3: Yep.
2: So, Brian, we're up on the break. When we come back, I'm going to finish. Well, we're going to be sort of potpourri, but I'm going to start with this question. Just so, where are we right now in the market for GWAX, just from a sort of churns perspective, or what's going on with all the awards and stuff? Are we close to a sort of serene sort of period of time? We'll get into that when we come back. My guest today is Brian Friel. He is the owner of BD Squared. I'm Roger Waldron, listening to Off the Shelf on Federal News Network.
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2: Welcome back to Off the Shelf on Federal News Network. My guest today is Brian Friel. He is the owner of BD Squared. He also serves on the Coalition for Common Sense and Government Procurement's Board of Advisors. We've had a great discussion so far today on all the IT GWAX interagency contracting stuff. And one of the things that when we prepared for the show, you brought to my attention that I hadn't really thought about is we could perhaps be entering into a period of relative calm. I don't know what you say, like, with regard to the, you know, interagency contracting in the GWACs. Why is that?
3: So if you think back to 2016, which is 10 years ago.
2: Yes.
3: We've been in some form of recompetition for GWACs that entire time. And so it's been kind of 10 years of instability. In 2016, I thought we'd be back to a stable environment in 2021. And here we are in 2026. And we're now just seeing the light at the end of the tunnel of this unstable period, where if we look ahead to next year, it's likely that we'll have, you know, a fully operational SUP, a fully operational Alliant, and a fully operational Polaris, and no major recompetes of GWACs on the horizon. So we'll be in this stable world where now buyers can place their task orders, they can make decisions about how to do it, and we're not kind of caught in this very unstable kind of endless proposal environment
2: right
3: in the GWAC space.
2: I mean, I guess these things do go in cycles, but that a decade is kind of a long cycle.
3: It took a very long time.
2: Yes. But hopefully we'll have a good 7 years maybe or so, because then people, what's the next follow-on, right? People start talking about that, of course, right?
3: Yeah, and SUP, Alliant, and Polaris are all set up for on-ramps. So I would expect in 2 to 3 years, people will be able to get on that.
2: Yeah, and Oasis Plus has been doing on-ramps.
3: Right? Oasis Plus is now in open season, and it's
2: that's right.
3: Forever
2: right.
3: Open.
2: Yep. Mm-hmm. Yeah, absolutely. Let's turn to maybe a less settled area. And how about, let's talk about like agency-specific IDIQs just for a moment, touch on them. Because even the context of consolidation and the present executive order, there's agencies that are out there doing their own things. It's, even when things are very, very, very, very similar to things that already exist, like MAPS versus Oasis, Oasis Plus. What's your perspective on that? What are you seeing?
3: Yeah, and let's talk about MAPS, because that's an Army contract. It's the consolidation of a professional services vehicle called RS3 and an IT contract called ITES. It's been restructured into a single contract with 5 domains. And the domains are management and advisory, technical and engineering, and research and development, which are the exact 3 main domains of Oasis Plus.
2: Right.
3: And then there's emerging IT and foundational IT, the scope of which is entirely covered by SUP and Polaris and Alliant. From a requirements perspective, any task orders that you place on MAPS, if it gets awarded, you could place on any of the existing contracts. But, you know, GSA has now the centralized authority, but they're still not a mandatory source. So agencies can ultimately make their own decisions. And in this case, the Army thought it was in their interest to create their own vehicle. So this vehicle is also a scorecard. Their intention is to make 70 awards per domain. So in the 5 domains, each one gets 70, 30 large businesses, 25 small businesses, and then the rest are something called commercial sector vendors. It was a multi-amendment process, so we went through 10 amendments during the process of the proposal development. The evaluation requirements shifted throughout that process, kind of creating a lot of
2: additional work
3: and anxiety. And led to 10 pre-award protests. And so those pre-award protests have to be resolved. In my own view, I would expect that there were enough inconsistencies introduced in the amendment process that some of those protests have valid grounds, and the Army will have to reopen the procurement. So issue an 11th amendment.
2: Yeah, make corrective action.
3: Make some changes because they can't proceed with award while the pre-award protests are pending. So it could be a long time. And then, after the pre-award protests get resolved, if they do an amendment, bids go back in, then they complete the evaluation and make awards. At that point, then there could be additional protests.
2: Right.
3: So we could be in an extended period of time. And again, this goes back to why we saw some agencies decide, I don't want to do this
2: right.
3: vehicle. Because
2: right.
3: even if we look at where we are now, MAPS going in July, the Army forecast that it was going to do this 2 years ago. So and
2: they've already taken 2 years.
3: Yeah, the original plan was to have it awarded a year ago.
2: Yeah.
3: So now we're already a year beyond the original plan. And that's something we tend to see on these vehicles. So ultimately, again, what I think agencies will decide is it's probably not worth it.
2: Right.
3: Especially since you now have the option of creating blanket purchase agreements within existing
2: IDIQs. I was going to ask you about that next. But
3: it's a huge deal. And, you know, if I'm an agency – that has requirements that, and I'm reticent to use a big government-wide contract with lots of companies on it, I can now create a multiple award blanket purchase agreement within the environment of those GWACs or the schedules.
2: Yeah.
3: And that's a great way for people to handle that. So I think we're actually going to see fewer agency-level IDIQs and more agency-level BPAs within the construct of these GWACs and the schedules.
2: Right. And you asked, my last question was on BPAs, and you already answered that. So I think, where are we? We're up at the end of the show, Brian. Thank you so much. I appreciate it.
3: That was really fun, Roger.
2: Thanks a lot. I enjoyed the conversation. I want to thank my guest today, Brian Friel. He's the owner of BD Squared. I'm Roger Waldron, and you've been listening to Off the Shelf on Federal News Network.
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0: website, connectingvets.com. Now this week, we've got an incredible interview for you about the recent raid in Venezuela, where elite U.S. military forces, like 1st Special Forces Operational Detachment Delta, or Delta Force, successfully extracted the notorious Venezuelan president, Nicolas Maduro, and brought him to the U.S. to be tried on drug trafficking charges. Shortly after the raid, my colleague, Special Forces and Ranger veteran, author, and acclaimed journalist Jack Murphy published on the website thehighside.substack.com an article entitled Bold Delta Force Raid Leads to Capture of Maduro. But what really made this article stand out from the mainstream reporting we've all seen were the incredible details that Jack was able to include as a journalist with deep connections within the intelligence and special operations community. So here to go behind the scenes of this daring raid is Special Forces veteran, my buddy Jack Murphy. Jack, welcome back to Ion Vets, brother.
1: Hey, Phil. Thanks for having me again.
0: Always good. And thought of you, I mean, almost called you over the weekend to just be like, hey, what's really going on? And before we even dive into that, is it unusual to you, being a former Ranger, being former Special Forces, like how much we're seeing real time in an operation like this? Because I was always under the impression that these types of stories are obscure blips on the world news radar and no one ever connects the dots between U.S. intelligence, maybe CIA, maybe government. Is it weird we're even talking about this so openly?
1: Not anymore. You know, the speed of communications has, you know, sped up a lot over the last couple decades. And with social media, we saw both in Caracas and we saw in Abbottabad in 2011, you know, some of the first reports that there's a raid going on is local people on social media recording, why is there a helicopter over my city? What the hell's going on? So that's part of it. But the other part that, you know, I'm not particularly surprised that we're talking about this is, yes, these units do clandestine and low visibility operations around the world, stuff that you and I just don't hear about. But when they do kinetic operations, especially big, like centerpiece operations like this, and abduct the leader of a country out of his palace in Shanghai to a U.S. naval ship, that's going to come out in the press. Like, you're not hiding that. And sure enough, President Trump and the chairman of the Joint Chiefs of Staff, Marco Rubio, and Pete Hegseth did a press conference on it, you know, just like 12 hours later, and kind of laid out, not in granular detail, but quite a bit of detail about how the operation unfolded. So yeah, we're in a new era of information transparency where it's basically impossible to have a unit that is overtly conducting combat operations and also maintain secrecy.
0: And certainly not in a country where people have cell phones, too. You're more likely to get away with it in the middle of Central Africa than you would.
1: And conducting airstrikes and kidnapping the president. Yeah, I mean, that's going to come out.
0: All right. Let's just jump in. I'll just glean from the lead here to the article, and we'll kind of dive in from here. Because, again, this is incredible writing, incredible insight into what we just witnessed. But you kick off by saying a bold nighttime raid in Caracas executed by Delta Force and 160th Special Operations Aviation Regiment. Cool squadron name, too, by the way. The Night Stalkers.
1: Yeah,
0: always
1: yeah.
0: Love that. That's basically the people that give the rides to the elite special operations.
1: They have the hard part of the mission, as far as I'm concerned.
0: Oh, you got to fly them in and get them out. And
1: yeah.
0: It's a two-way range when you're in the air.
1: Absolutely.
0: It cannot be fun dropping into a situation, no matter where you are in the world. But you described the air package overhead totaling more than 150 aircraft. They went on to capture Venezuelan President Nicolas Maduro and his wife Celia Flores. The mission was called Operation Absolute Resolve. And as we just described here in the start, not your typical Joint Special Operations Command, a capture-kill raid, but was designed to serve as an arrest warrant based on a Department of Justice indictment against Maduro and his regime. In this sense, Delta operators were escorts to federal law enforcement officers. The preparation was over months and months. We'll get into that a little bit later this hour. The coordination of the CIA, National Security Agency, National Geospatial Intelligence Agency, and under the command of Air Force General Dan Kane, who formerly was the chairman of the Joint Chiefs of Staff, and prior to that worked as the head of the Joint Special Operations Command. So he kind of knew Black Ops firsthand. This is his bread and butter, so to speak. So having said all that, let's begin with my first question. Is it weird that we're using a military asset like Delta for something that seems more law enforcement?
1: Yeah, that's an interesting question. So the FBI hostage rescue team has a long history of working with JSOC. Delta helped stand that unit up. Many years ago, when I was doing, or I was a part of operations in Iraq with the Special Ops Task Force, we had a couple FBI agents from HRT out with us. Maybe the most direct comparison would be some of the rendition operations that Delta Force did in Libya, probably about 10 years ago now, where they went over to Libya and they grabbed terrorists. They had FBI agents embedded in their task force to actually make an arrest, because they're serving an arrest warrant that the United States has issued. And so this maintains that chain of custody, that a law enforcement officer is placing them under arrest, and they're then transported back to the United States for prosecution.
0: Okay, so not unheard of if you're in the know. Got it. What do you say to those who say he got reverse iced, though? I heard John Stewart use that term recently. You know, ICE gets a bunch of people and then swoops them off to another country. And we here are swooping into another country and bringing somebody, a foreign national, back to ours to be tried.
1: Well, same with that Honduran drug baron that we pardoned and sent back home. But then we're kidnapping Maduro and bringing him here for prosecution. It's goofy, I admit.
0: I mean, goofy being an understatement. Is it safe to say there's some hypocrisy going on here? We pardon one drug dealing foreign leader, and then we swoop in and we get another foreign leader and bring him to justice.
1: I think hypocrisy is a fundamental part of politics, and I can even accept the hypocrisy to a certain extent, because just the pragmatism that's necessary to make deals in the national or international arena. But that said, we are, in my opinion, in an era of increased hypocrisy, contradiction, incoherence, and irrationality. To the point that it's hard to reconcile any of those things or make any sort of sense of them in your mind. And I think it's part of the era we're in. It's an age of shamelessness, it feels like.
0: I like that almost as much as reverse iced. An age of shamelessness. All right.
1: Now that said, I have no sympathy for Nicolas Maduro. I have no sympathy for the Manuel Noriegas or the terrorists that we scooped up in Libya. You know, they're not good guys. Soleimani was a really bad guy, and the world is a better place without him. But the question you have to ask is, just because this action is anti-Iranian, anti-Al-Qaeda, okay, but is it also pro-America? That's the bigger question, and I think that's the question that listeners will have to come to their own conclusions about. You know, I can give my opinion, but that's all it is. I'd certainly encourage people to think about that.
0: Yeah, and that's really what the entire tenor of this conversation I hope to be. It's just something to think about. And we're going to get back to the cool guy details here in a minute. But I got to ask, do administrations, this isn't about Trump, this isn't about Obama, this is just about U.S. government in general, do they always need to seek congressional approval to make a kinetic strike against somebody that is obviously doing harm to the world? I mean,
1: so I'm not a lawyer, but the president does have quite a bit of authority to deploy military forces, particularly if there's an imminent threat against the United States. And then he would have to inform Congress afterwards, possibly, you know, get a declaration of war, all the other stuff that goes along with that. But then the imminent threat aspect of it is our government saying that, well, they're shipping fentanyl, you know, whatever drug into the United States and killing Americans, and that constitutes an imminent threat to America. How the AUMF authorizes, preparation of the battle space in Venezuela is beyond me. I mean, you're going to have to talk to a lawyer that can explain that one, because, again, that's one of those contradictions that's hard for me to reconcile. But then in the press conference, they're like, yeah, we want the oil. And you can't make the claim, though, that oil in the ground in Venezuela is an imminent threat to American lives. Like, that just doesn't make any sense.
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0: My name is Luis Fonsi. A lot of people don't know enough about Alzheimer's and dementias. We've seen it in movies, we all know somebody, but there's a lot of information that people still don't know. 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Don't be afraid to get help. Don't be afraid to put it out in the open, because it will be better for them and for their loved ones.
1: Con la certeza que respiro, te amaré.
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2: 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Now, after the news broke of the recent Delta Force raid, where elite U.S. military forces extracted the notorious self-proclaimed leader of Venezuela, Nicolas Maduro, I read an incredibly detailed article about the mission from my colleague and Special Forces veteran Jack Murphy. Because of his personal experience in special operations and his deep connections in the intelligence community, he was able to get some details that were previously unreported. So here we jump into the part of our conversation where we talked about the immediate pivot from a case that targeted a drug-dealing leader that posed an immediate threat to U.S. citizens to our takeover of the entire country and their oil industry.
3: So they use this pretext of, you know, drug trafficking, and it is a pretext. I mean, you can watch that press conference for yourself, and I mean, they just come right out and say it, like, yeah, we're getting oil, man.
2: Yeah, you know, and then to say it's a threat directly, the drugs.

0: themselves are a threat. I could understand Osama bin Laden was a threat.
1: Right.
0: And the whole Al-Qaeda going all the way back to its origin, the Mujahideen, you know, I mean, I can understand.
1: Soleimani, I mean, was launching strikes. He had American blood on his hands.
0: Oh, my gosh, the countless strikes against U.S. forces in Iraq during GWAT. But then, you know, you look at Osama bin Laden and the pretext to even the war on terror with 9/11. You know, I can connect those dots and say, if you got to go somewhere and take out a bad guy, yeah. But those are different scenarios than a bunch of amped up free Americans doing lines of blow in the bathroom, you know, that they willingly chose to do at a nightclub. Those were people getting high. That legit wanted to be doing it. I mean,
1: yeah. I mean, interestingly, you know, JSOC and Delta Force, they went after Pablo Escobar in the early 1990s, but that was because Pablo took down a civilian airliner to kill, I can't remember the whole story, but to kill one person on that airliner, he blew up an airplane full of people. And that put himself in a totally different arena of international terrorism.
0: Oh, okay. So I had no idea. So there is, to some degree, a precedent with us chasing down drug dealers using military assets.
1: Oh, but sure. Yes. They were non-state actors, though, okay? They were drug cartels. This is the, you know, his presidency is deemed illegitimate. You know, the election may have been rigged and a joke, but like it or not, he was the de facto leader of Venezuela.
0: Yeah. So much more than just a drug dealer when, as you'd mentioned, just seconds later, they're like, and now that we got control, we're also going to take care of all this oil for you. Like, okay, which came first, chicken or egg? Which came first, cocaine or petroleum? I'm not sold.
1: Yeah.
0: All right. Let's talk about preparation for this. This is where your article really gets fascinating. I was amazed at some of the details you can glean. Again, I respect our community enough to know that, you know, when you say source or sources, you know, we're not naming them here, but it's not because you're just making this up. This isn't spinning yarn. This isn't a fictional narrative or a fantasy. You guys have, you as a former member of the special operations community, do know some unique individuals. It's endlessly fascinating.
1: Just to touch on that about the use of anonymous sources, I mean, there's always a question, well, why do they need to be anonymous, which is an understandable question. And a lot of times sources don't need to be anonymous. In this case, they are, because they are people in and around the United States government that have access to certain information. And if their names became public, they could potentially be prosecuted by the Department of Justice. And that's why anonymous sources have to be used. I'm a journalist. I have First Amendment rights, freedom of speech, freedom of the press, but a journalist's sources do not have those freedoms in the same way, and the government could go after them. And hence, that's why I use anonymous sources in this article, and why I even curtailed some of the information I was told. There's information about intelligence gathering and how we knew what we knew that I made a little vague in certain parts of the article. When it comes to sources, like human sources in foreign countries, you have to be very careful about that. Because, you know, if one of our spies, a CIA guy, got exposed, that's really bad. But he's going to get, you know, a black eye, literally or figuratively, and kicked out of the country. If it's an intelligence source, a recruited foreign source overseas, that guy will be brought down into a basement and shot. And, I mean, end of story. So you need to be really careful about that.
0: Well, you definitely treated it right here. And let's take a peek behind the curtain here. Just a couple of the facts I learned from this article. Again, talking about Operation Absolute Resolve and the capture of Venezuelan President Nicolas Maduro. And we talk about kind of the setup to this. They actually made a mock-up of where he was staying. And in addition to that, the intelligence prep work included finding out some really cool granular details. Share with me a little bit about that. Even the importance of knowing about his pets. That's so cool.
1: So that was a comment that the chairman of the Joint Chiefs of Staff made, that we were tracking where he was going, where he lived, what he was doing, even what his pets were. And that comment probably isn't too far from the truth. My understanding is that we recruited a source very close to Maduro, and I will leave it at that. This source was able to tell the United States intelligence community almost in real time about Maduro's movements. And we were tracking him in that manner for a couple weeks. As far as some of the other preparation that went into this, one of the things that really enabled this operation was a couple high-level defectors from the Venezuelan government over the last year or so. One of them was an intelligence chief. The other was one of the people who that ran a state-owned oil company in Venezuela. And the CIA was able to use those guys to gain a lot of insight into what was going on inside Venezuela and figure out who we can work with in Venezuela. Who can we use as an intelligence source? Who can we use as a support agent? And we did, in fact, recruit a source network inside Venezuela. The CIA put some people on the ground in August, and they began establishing this network. As they got closer to the operation itself, they did things like emplacing various pieces of technical gear, like beacons for bombing targets or electronic jammers in key places, and these types of activities to sort of prepare the environment for the operation that was to come. So that's one part of, you know, what happened. And then, of course, the source that was recruited closer to Maduro. And then some of the other things that were done in the run-up to this, the lights in Caracas blinked out. Just as this operation was taking place, which is the same thing that happened in Abbottabad, Pakistan, when the SEALs went in to kill bin Laden. So, I mean, and President Trump, he said, we did that with certain expertise that we have. Make of that what you will. I've also been told that we took control of the communications, the military communication system, as that operation unfolded. So those are some of the things that were done in the run-up to this operation to prepare for it.
0: Mm. So we have the ability to turn the lights out in just about any city in the world if we want to. That is,
1: I don't know if that's true, but in some cities, apparently we do.
0: That is wild. Yeah, I mean, I maybe shouldn't say so much as any city in the world, but yeah, just to think that at a moment's notice, the U.S. can just, you know, we need a little bit of darkness here. Let's just turn the lights right off on the whole city.
1: You know, the thing is that the United States military fights at night, and they fight at night better than anyone else. But what's, you know, operating in an urban area that's well lit, turning off the lights gives them a tremendous advantage with their night vision.
0: Not to mention the fact that the power that enables the security systems just immediately goes out. So you've got, right, you know, a window of time there. Another cool thing you talked about as far as this mission goes, you talked about like flying in with the 160th there and masking the terrain.
1: Terrain masking, yeah. That's a technique that helicopter pilots will use. And basically you fly almost nape of the earth. You're flying like 100 feet off the ground. And what you're doing is you're positioning your helicopter's ingress path with a terrain feature between you and the enemy's radar installations. So you're using a mountain or a hilltop to conceal your movement as you come in. And then as you pop up over that terrain feature, maybe they see you, but by then it's too late. In this case, as they were coming up over that last terrain feature, we had all kinds of aircraft in the air doing suppressive airstrikes. And so they started eliminating those air defense units to create a path for the 160th pilots to fly into the target area. I believe it was a couple little birds, two Chinooks, and six or seven Blackhawks, I believe.
0: Wow, that's cool.
1: And the assault force was made up of C Squadron of Delta Force and elements of 3rd Ranger Battalion. Those were the two elements on the assault team. Again, as we mentioned earlier, two FBI HRT guys were along for the ride to make the arrest.
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7: This is CBS Eye on Veterans, the weekly show that looks at life through the eyes of our military vets, and I'm Navy veteran Phil Briggs. Now, we've been talking about Operation Absolute Resolve, where Delta Force and Elite Special Operations teams recently captured and removed the president of Venezuela, Nicolas Maduro, in a covert pre-dawn mission almost straight out of Hollywood. Our guest, Jack Murphy, Special Forces veteran and journalist, recently wrote an article for The High Side, national security news outlet, and revealed some granular details about the mission from sources whose identity must be withheld for operational security. We talked about a rare FBI unit that works alongside Special Operations Forces and was there for the capture of Maduro.
1: Yeah, the FBI HRT team is very interesting to me because they are, in a sense, operators. Some people would probably cringe at me using that term, but they're highly trained. They know how to do close quarter battle and hostage rescues, and they've gotten very good at what they do. If you remember the Bunker Boy story from a handful of years ago, mm-hmm. where that crazy guy kidnapped the kid and brought him in the bunker, and the HRT successfully rescued the kid. So they are assaulters, you could say. They do diving, they do parachuting, all that special ops type stuff, but they are also badged FBI agents that can collect evidence, do investigations, and make arrests. And that's something that Delta Force doesn't do. By design, it doesn't do that because of some of the laws that we have, posse comitatus and so forth, about the military operating domestically. Which actually brings me to a funny point. Going into a country like Mexico or Panama, Venezuela, wherever, and grabbing up a drug cartel guy is a time-honored technique that the DEA calls habeas grabis.
0: There's an actual term for it.
1: That's a nickname. It's not an official term, but it's a term that has been used in those communities for a while.
0: See, this is the stuff you get by talking to Jack Murphy. You're not going to read this in the Post. The Times doesn't have this. You gotta be with somebody that's smoked cigars and drank some bourbon with tier one guys to get these kinds of things. Is it true, you think, that they actually built a structure similar to the where he was staying in order to practice getting in and getting out and knowing, you know, your infill and your exfill technique?
1: Yes, my understanding is they did have a full-scale mock-up that was pretty detailed, and I'm not sure exactly where there's one or two places where it could have been, but suffice to say it was in the Fort Bragg area, North Carolina, where they did those rehearsals.
0: And to think somewhere out there in America is like a group of contractors and carpenters and stuff that have this like super secret contract where, hey, what are you building over there? Nothing.
1: Yeah. Nothing, dude. You know, I think a lot of those guys are actually former special ops guys themselves that get these contracts. And yeah, you're kind of right. I mean, there are these people who are cleared, like, you know, you're at least going to be limitedly read on to whatever's going on.
0: All right. Some more fun facts from this article. Let's talk about some of the military hardware or just, you know, what is in one of these mission sets. You'd mentioned 150 aircraft, but talk to me a little bit about like some of the tools we use just in the nature of these type of operations.
1: Oh, well, I mean, I think most people are familiar at this point from films, if nothing else. You know, these guys are jocked up with the body armor and night vision and all kinds of weaponry. But they're also going to carry all kinds of manual ballistic and explosive breaching tools. That's going to be a big thing, especially in Latin America, if you've ever been down there. There's a lot of security. There's a lot of barbed wire. There's a lot of heavy doors that you would have to get through. And as the operators came up and they cleared this structure, Maduro was in the process of trying to close the steel door on a panic room that he was trying to hide in. And that's when the Delta guys caught up with him and he was placed under arrest. Him and his wife were both placed under arrest.
0: And then, of course, the aircraft we're talking that are, you know, above just for the opening salvo of a mission like this, the aircraft, you know, are everything from what, F-22s and
1: Fighters, bombers, remotely piloted drones, all that stuff was up there. I should also mention, too, that this operation involved the deployment of a Ranger battalion, a Delta Force squadron, and a SEAL Team 6 squadron. And the SEALs hit secondary targets in Venezuela at the same time that all of this was going on. And unfortunately, I'm not totally understanding just yet what those targets were. We'll probably find out about that in the future. But they were involved.
0: Let's take a sidebar real quick and just talk about what appeared to be what a photo that Trump himself had posted to his Truth Social account of a captured Maduro in what appeared to be a DEA jacket. At what point did he get the Nike tracksuit, do you think?
1: So I think that happened once they got on the USS Iwo Jima. When the assault force came back and landed on the Iwo Jima, that was when Maduro was transferred from FBI custody to DEA custody. And I imagine that's because FBI did the op because they have a long relationship with Delta. But the indictment against Maduro is for drug trafficking. So he was turned over to the DEA, and they maintained custody of him, bringing him back to the United States.
0: Oh, okay. So there's a little more signaling going on than what we think with these pictures. You know, the DEA jacket shows that he's wanted on drug crimes. The Nike tracksuit shows, like many tracksuits through the generations, that he is a drug dealer.
1: Need some more gold chains, maybe.
0: Right, or something. Should have let him take his sleep mask off at least. I don't know what that was about, but that's
1: it's you know that it's interesting that picture. I mean, Trump posted it, so I mean he had his reasons. But I'm told that Maduro has been treated as a de facto head of state. That's why they didn't put him in an orange jumpsuit, and they didn't like they tried to keep him away from the news helicopters. They didn't necessarily want to do like a perp walk with him. And I've also been told that he's been video recorded almost constantly since they grabbed him up. The reason being, in case the Department of Justice or the military at any point has to refute allegations that torture was used. So they want to have, you know, irrefutable evidence.
0: All right, so it's more than just my comical take on fashion. Got it. Okay. All right. So many fascinating things in this article. This wasn't without sort of a two-way fight, though, and I hadn't heard until I'd read this article that we were hit by enemy fire.
1: Yes. I'm still finding out more about this operation and may end up writing more about it. I've been told that the number of enemy KIA during this operation is somewhere around 80. That includes, according to the Cuban government, 32 Cuban officers that were ostensibly Maduro's bodyguard, which tells you a couple of things. Obviously, there's a Cuban nexus to all of this. But furthermore, why does Maduro need Cubans to guard him? He doesn't trust his own countrymen to do that. Somebody that has popular support is, you know, going to have people from his country guarding him, right? If he was a legitimate leader. So these are questions to ask. I'm told that there were two civilian casualties. We blew up a radio tower and it fell over on a shack that, you know, some local civilians were using as a home. So, I mean, any kind of collateral damage is tragic, but I do think they tried to minimize it as best they could on this operation. As far as other engagements, I mean, one of the helicopters got shot up on the way in, but maintained, you know, it was flyable and they continued with the mission. And then on the way out, there were more suppressive fires from airstrikes. And it sounds like the helicopters may have suppressed some enemy positions as well.
0: Which again speaks to what you said at the top of the interview here is that, you know, some of the biggest heroes are not necessarily the guys kicking in doors, but it's the 160th. You know, the Night Stalkers flying in. I mean, you're flying the plane. You're not, you can't even really defend yourself that well.
1: It's hard to articulate to people just like how talented those pilots are and the things that they can do with their aircraft. You'd be amazed. I've been on them and watched them set a helicopter down on a street in the middle of Mosul, Iraq at night with telephone wires and electrical wires all around us fluttering in the rotor wash. And they're able to maneuver that aircraft just in the perfect place, get you right down, put you where you belong. I've been on little birds landing on rooftops and stuff like that. I mean, again, not trying to like make this about me. I'm just saying it's incredibly impressive what those pilots are able to do.
0: So cool. Yeah. In fact, I remember talking to the author of the book, The Making of a Night Stalker, an incredible book. And even in your memoirs, I was it your memoir that talks about John Waning or where you're sitting on the...
1: That might have been me.
0: Yeah. Yeah. You described the term for sitting on the edge of the chopper, you know, the gun ready, straddling it almost like a horse.
1: Yeah, sitting on the pod of the little bird facing forward. Yeah, John Waning it.
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7: 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I'm Navy vet Phil Briggs from ConnectingVets.com. And we're rolling into the new year with a story as explosive as the fireworks on New Year's Eve. Jack Murphy, a Special Forces veteran and journalist, recently dropped an article on The High Side, national security news outlet, that gives us a behind-the-scenes look at the capture of the notorious president of Venezuela, Nicolas Maduro, by U.S. Special Operations. We'll wrap this hour with a deeper look into the mission, an interesting note about the U.S. Navy's role, and hear some important takeaways from Jack, who's personally been involved in classified missions as a Ranger and Special Forces. USS Iwo Jima. Just a little bit about that. Like, so he went from his compound and we got him and then flew to a Navy ship.
1: Right. I believe they launched from that ship also. So off the coast, and I mean, I'm not a Navy guy, but the Iwo Jima is like an amphibious strike aircraft, I think it's called, or amphibious assault craft or something. And it's one of those, it has a flat top, sort of like an aircraft carrier, but I believe they only fly helicopters and Ospreys off of it, like rotary wing aircraft. And then inside the hull of the aircraft, the Marines can take their amphibious landing craft off of it and go to shore. So yeah, again, I'm not a Navy guy, but that was the platform that they used.
0: Yeah, so cool. And I never got my surface warfare pin while I was in because I was just a lowly journalist. But I'll say that it is impressive, those kinds of ships. We've got a tool in the box for just about everything in the Navy. Shout out to the men and women of the USS Iwo Jima. You guys are awesome.
1: Yeah, especially whichever, you know, lowly private got wind of the operation and bet on, what is it, Poly Market against the Maduro regime the day before the operation. Did you see that?
0: No.
1: Yeah, somebody got on there and, you know, this one of these things where you can like bet against futures. It's like short selling, basically. And this guy, we don't know who, short sold the Maduro regime that it was going to be, hit in the next 24 hours than it was. And this guy put like 40,000 in and he drew like over $100,000 the next day. And I have no idea who that was. I'm telling a joke that, you know, I imagine some like private chipping paint on the hull of the aircraft and gets wind that this mission's taking place, sees the helicopters taking off and gets on his cell phone. He's like, bye, bye, bye.
0: That's the E4 Mafia for you, baby. That is a brilliant.
1: Would it surprise you, though, if that came out, if that was the case?
0: Not at all. That would not, as a former E4 and, you know, kind of a derelict myself, that, no, definitely not. Not surprising at all. I think it's only a matter of time before we can bet on war things on DraftKings or on, you know, FanDuel.
1: That's what they're already doing that on, yeah, I think it's called Polymarket.
0: You're such a nerd, Jack. I love it. You know all these dark things about the internet. That is great.
1: Yeah, it's my speciality.
0: The Dark Corners of the World, featuring Jack Murphy, your host. Let's look forward a little bit now. We've talked so much about this mission and kind of behind the curtain, but it remains to be seen, you know, after we pick up Maduro, he gets brought all the way from this Venezuela Navy ship. He's in New York. He's rooming with P. Diddy or something there in a jail in Brooklyn. Trump comes out and says, we're going to run it, meaning the U.S. government. What the heck does that mean?
1: Yeah, I mean, it doesn't really mean anything, does it? You know, when we go and do these things, so often the transition plan is simply, good luck, bro. You got this, you know, and you know, we've seen how that works out. And all of our partner forces from South Vietnam to Afghanistan to Iraq and elsewhere. But I think, in my understanding of this operation is, you know, despite some of the bluster, that this operation was seen more as a policy change rather than a regime change. And now we get into a game of semantics, of course. But why I point that out is that we removed Maduro, but we left the other key leaders in Venezuela in place. We didn't remove them. And so we're hoping to create this sort of like leadership gap that will be filled with new people that are more amenable to working with the United States government. And I think that's what Marco Rubio and Donald Trump are looking for, is a sort of fresh batch of leaders in Venezuela that are willing to work with, frankly, American oil companies.
0: Mm. You know, anytime you do that, you run the risk of like, okay, you have a policy initiative and you've rolled out your military assets, you've deposed a leader. So you own the policy on paper, but you don't own the back streets in the rural heartland of this country. Yeah. So what happens, as we saw in Iraq and Afghanistan, the locals can be easily turned to think that, well, now this is an anti-colonial, an anti-imperial initiative, and get out the big, bad American Westerners and fight for your right to party.
1: Yeah.
0: Do we run the risk of these, and what's the group I've heard about? Colectivos? The people that are loyalists to Maduro? Do we run the risk of them running around the street saying, look what America's trying to do to you? It's stealing our natural resources. Like, do they run this risk of this whole thing going sideways now on the back streets? Because people are like, yeah, I don't want to get ripped off by an American.
1: Yeah, no, there's definitely a risk there. And there are many Venezuelans who are understandably upset by this and upset by the instability that their government is going through right now. You know, even if everything goes according to plan, I've been told that America's reception in Venezuela is going to be icy, to say the least. There's going to be a bit of an uphill battle there. But it's also telling that there hasn't been like riots in the streets. There hasn't been like a resistance organization or insurgency kicking up in Caracas or elsewhere. You haven't seen any of that. And what can we take away from that? I mean, maybe it's that people are, you know, kind of okay with him going. You know, he may have outlived his welcome. Not for me to say, but that there haven't been like widespread protest movements or whatever. It seems like maybe it's not the biggest thing over the long term. But I mean, it remains to be seen. I mean, you're right. Like, all of this could go sideways very quickly.
0: So, like, basically, if the average Venezuelan's daily life doesn't radically improve, or at least feel like it's on the road to improvement, those people that were pretty impartial or frankly disgusted by Maduro, they could easily be swayed to be like, yeah, 6 months in, a year in, life just gets even worse. They could be convinced that this whole thing was, you know, bad, and it's the dang Americans' fault.
1: Yeah, I mean, the VP was sworn in after Maduro was kidnapped, and it remains to be seen how much popular support she's going to have. But right now, she has some support. Yeah, I mean, it's a sort of transitory time for the Venezuelans, and I mean, I understand that everyone feels very nervous down there.
0: And it just kind of echoes of GWAT to me, because I'd imagine in all those cities, there was a time when they were like, yes, Saddam Hussein's gone. Thank you. And then it's impossible to get your daily life done. And a year and a half later, you're like, what have you done?
1: It becomes, you know, even the people who supported you, you know, who didn't like Saddam or didn't like Maduro, but then 5 years later, they're like, why are the Americans still here? Yeah. Like, why are you still in my country? I don't get it. What are you doing here? And, you know, we can say that it's not colonialism, but if you have 100,000 American soldiers in South Vietnam or in Iraq, or if you put a lot of troops into Venezuela, that feels a hell of a lot like colonialism to the people that live there. And sometimes we don't really understand that as Americans.
0: Now that's where we'll leave it for this week. But to hear the full interview with Jack Murphy about this covert mission, you got to check out the CBS Eye on Veterans podcast. And for more incredible national security reporting, you got to check out Jack Murphy on the High Side at highside.substack.com. I'm Navy veteran Phil Briggs, and we'll be back again next week with more stories from our incredible military vets on CBS Eye on Veterans.
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25: DC News. I'm Mike Dubusky. The midterm elections are just a few weeks away, but the Democratic National Committee is already looking ahead to the 2028 presidential election. This week, the party reorganized the calendar for its presidential primaries, putting South Carolina first, followed by Nevada, and then New Hampshire.
26: Joe Biden initiated this during his presidency, and the move to try to have South Carolina come first came in the 2024 cycle. That after Biden had poor showings in Iowa and New Hampshire and Nevada in 2020, ultimately finally winning his first contest in South Carolina, where he was able to rely on the support of black voters.
25: ABC's chief national correspondent Stephen Portnoy. Cleanup efforts are underway right now in Indiana, which has been drenched with historic rainfall over the last several days. Chris Jensen is the mayor of hard-hit Noblesville.
2: We do ask for folks to continue to stay off our roadways that are closed. Stay home if you can today. Let us continue this operation. Let us get things cleaned up.
25: Officials say at least six people have died in the floodwaters. FEMA has approved federal disaster assistance. Meanwhile, at least one person is dead in Hawaii after the state saw a close pass.

0: since the beginning of the war in 2022. 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
0: In Kentucky last night.
3: At this point, we have 5 victims. One of the victims is deceased.
0: Lexington Police Chief Lawrence Weathers briefing reporters about a shooting that happened in Charles Young Park. One of those injured was a 4-year-old child. Police have not yet made any arrests in the case. Cleanup efforts continue in Indonesia today, which was hit by a series of earthquakes this weekend.
4: The 2 powerful back-to-back earthquakes and hundreds of aftershocks hitting Indonesia on Saturday morning, killing at least 53 people and injuring more than 135 others. The U.S. State Department issuing an emergency alert to all U.S. citizens in Indonesia, urging them to continue to monitor aftershocks and to seek secure shelter in any of the affected areas.
0: ABC's Lama Hassan at the Foreign Desk. This weekend marks 5 years since the Taliban returned to power in Afghanistan following the withdrawal of American troops there by the Biden administration. Denmark's permanent representative to the United Nations, Christina Marcus Lassen, says the move has had far-reaching consequences.
5: 5 years on, Afghanistan faces profound human rights, humanitarian, economic, and security challenges, placing immense pressure on the Afghan people and creating risk for the stability and security of neighboring countries and the wider region.
0: The Taliban government reverted to its previous rules, including the elimination of the right to education for women. I'm Mike Dubusky, ABC News.
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7: Good morning, everybody, and welcome to Foodie and the Beast with David and Nikki Nellis. We got a great show today. Do you have anything you want to say to start, or are we good?
8: The only thing, I have to say one thing before we kick into it, because we have a lot to talk about today. Chefs for Equality has dropped. We are doing it again this year in October. Some of the best chefs in the city are participating. Every year, it is the only chef-led event that raises funds for the LGBTQIA community, and it is going to be fabulous this year. So if you go to thelistareyouwanted.com, you'll see all the things about it, and you can check it out there. Okay, let's get into today's show.
7: So everybody I know is a fan of Northside Social over in Arlington, mm-hmm. and a 3-time Rammy nominee for Pastry Chef of the Year. Bridie McCullough is in with us. She's the head baker there, and she's brought in her buddy, Emer O'Rourke, who is

0: the longtime executive chef and culinary leader there. And we're going to talk about a lot of things, including my Irish accent.
1: No, God, please, let's not do that. Okay, and just opened, The Grace is a modern American tavern and saloon. It's in Shaw. It took over the Passenger, RIP. We used to hang out at the Passenger all the time. But what's so exciting is Courtney Evans. She is now the executive chef there. But you know her name because girl has been on TV, Next Gen Chef, and she's coming up from Charlotte.
0: She has a certain glow, like a star.
1: Yeah, she does look like a star, which is why she's on the show. Mm. But I'm really excited to talk to her about like what it's like moving from Charlotte to D.C. and the sort of change in, you know, sort of what it feels like with different kinds of vibes.
0: Well, she lives over by Union Market. So
1: oh, she's
0: good.
1: In a good area. Okay,
0: good.
1: Great.
0: All right, my turn.
1: Mm-hmm.
0: All right, so Public Interest is a modern American brasserie on K Street. The chef there is Arnaldo Pujols. He is a good man.
1: He likes to play golf. He's nice and tan.
0: He got out of bed early. We're going to be hearing all about that shortly.
1: Mm-hmm.
0: And?
1: Oh, and who's doing drinks? Me or you?
0: Oh, I guess I'm going to do it. Veteran bartender Jose Cox is with us. He's the bar manager at U Street's Kathmandu Tapas and Cocktails.
1: Uh-huh.
0: And I lost my breath there. And he brought in Jag Puri with him. He's the GM there. We're going to hear from them.
1: I know. I'm very excited because it's all Himalayan-vibed cocktails. So we're going to get all that. And so David and I, after every show, go to Norman's Farm Market.
0: In the summer.
1: In the summer, right. Well, it's only open for so long. We go to Norman's Farm Market off of Jones Mill Road, always to get our tomatoes and our corn and our lettuces and our cukes and everything like for the week. And the stuff is always fabulous. And we've had John and his brother actually on the show before to talk about their farm stands and their farms. And we just saw it with everything going on right now.
0: There's a special reason to go to Norman's to a local farm market now because, as CNN loves to say, there's a disease out there causing explosive diarrhea. How about that?
1: That's very
0: the phrase.
1: True.
0: They love
1: yes.
0: saying it there.
1: So, John, are you there?
2: Yes.
0: Hey, John.
1: Hey, John. How are you? I know you're at the good. Jones Mill Road Market right now, right?
2: That's right.
1: Okay. So can you tell us a little bit about your farm and sort of the efforts that you take to make sure that, you know, the product is good.
0: Pristine.
1: Pristine.
2: Sure. Well, so we have a 60-acre farm in Woodbine, Maryland, and we've been running our markets in Montgomery County for just shy of 40 years, actually. Mm. The farming, we've been working here about 10 years. And food safety is definitely very important to us. And Maryland Department of Agriculture is, you know, they've been pretty strict about inspecting local farms and, you know, getting everybody on board with the food safety.
0: Well,
2: food safety.
0: Well, here, let me ask you a question because, am I right that cyclospora is caused by funky water that somehow gets into the system and then is used to water the plants to irrigate?
2: Yeah, so cyclospora it's a parasite that's found in water.
1: Mm-hmm.
2: You know, I don't hear much about it in our area. It's not something that...
0: No, we don't want to hear much about it in our area,
1: we
0: John.
1: Do
0: I would
1: not.
0: Like to not hear about it at all.
1: But I think, John, one of the reasons why I wanted to bring you on today is because, one of the things about, you know, like your farm stand, local farms, farmer markets, et cetera, is that you really get to know your farmer, but you also get to know where your food is from. And I wanted to give you this opportunity to sort of talk about that and why it's so important.
2: Yeah, so local is an address, but what we're a local farm, but I think what we're seeing with the outbreaks is, you know, the fewer hands that it goes through, like the shorter the supply chain can be, and knowing where the source, where it's coming from, is the best example. Like, I feel like the headlines are, you know, telling people to not eat lettuce or not eat jalapenos.
1: Right.
2: And that's the product. You know, it's not.
0: Well.
2: And we're talking about, you know, they're trying to find it. But what's making this so challenging is that when you conglomerate all these food systems and you have dozens of growers, like, in a certain area, and that's going into being imported or distributed through many hands and then processed into something else that's going to restaurants, it's so far removed from the source, and it's challenging to find where the problem is. So I think the fewer the hands, the more direct you are to the source, the safer you are.
1: Well, I think that's a really good point, John. Hey, will you tell everybody where they can find all the information about your farm stands and your CSA, please?
2: Yeah, so we're on Jones Mill Road 7 days a week and on Massachusetts Avenue in Bethesda 7 days a week. But you can also find us online at www.normansfarmmarket.com. And come down if you're looking for pickling cucumbers and heirloom tomatoes. We are picking them, like, to the gills, so we're loaded today. So excellent. Come by and see us.
1: Okay. Hey, John, we'll see you in a little bit. So thanks so much.
2: All right.
1: Well, let's get into our cocktails.
0: Taylor is Big Ag, and they have no way of finding.
1: Well, I think actually what John was saying, and I think it's really important to remember, is that when you're buying a bag of lettuce, for example, in the grocery store, that lettuce mix is not actually coming just from one farm. It could be coming from multiple farms. It's no different when there's an outbreak in ground beef or things of that nature. They're not using just one farm or one cow. It's a ton. So everything gets mixed up. That's why you should, know where your food's from. It's so important. Okay, we should also know where our drinks are from.
0: All right, well,
1: so let's do that.
0: Jose Cox, who's the bar manager at Kathmandu.
1: And Jog Purdy.
0: So, Jog, you want to say something.
1: I can't believe David isn't, singing the Kathmandu song. It's really weird. Didn't you expect that, Andy? No?
0: Okay. No.
1: All right.
3: Well, good morning, guys. Thank you guys so much for having us here. Yeah. It's been a pleasure.
0: Oh, he's got a radio voice.
1: You do have a radio voice. We love a radio voice.
0: You know what, John? You're the boss with a hot sauce.
3: Yeah, okay. Are you guys hiring by chance? But just wanted to, highlight that Kathmandu, what the vision was for us was to bring the spirit culture of Nepal to the mainstream and to USA. Mm-hmm. And I believe that we've done so with Kathmandu on U Street. So I would love for you guys to come by one of these days and hang out with us.
1: What is a Nepalese
3: cocktail bar with some small tapas. There's some fusion that we have with more of your American cuisine along with our Nepali food that we offer there. And then what Chef Jose, our head mixologist Jose, has mm-hmm. done is create an exclusive drink options that is very, very near to the home, for lack of better terms, when it comes to drinks from Nepal.
1: Well, what are you making for us first, please?
4: Well, first of all, thank you so much for having us as well.
1: Of course.
4: Today we're going to make one of my favorite drinks. It's called Mango Lassi.
1: Mm.
4: Which is, we're going to clarify, we use mango pulp from Nepal.
1: Okay.
4: It's a little more different. It's a little more funky, tropical. And then we come up with the idea we cook with whole milk.
1: Okay. And you get to making that.
4: Yeah.
1: And then when we come back, we'll talk to you more about how you created your program.
4: Absolutely.
1: Thank you.
0: All right. Let's tee up Bridie and Emer, and let's talk about Northside Social. Why don't you guys give us a little bit, each of you, about your background so we know from whence you come.
5: Sure, absolutely. I'm born and raised in Ireland, and I went to chef school in Ireland.
1: Mm-hmm.
5: And then I moved here in 2009 after traveling around a bit.
0: Oh, I'm glad to have you.
1: Yes, thank you. Very nice to have you.
5: Thank
1: here.
5: You.
1: But how did you get into cooking in the culinary world?
5: It was my first job. I was 14 mm-hmm. and wandered into a restaurant and worked there for the summer and fell in love.
1: Mm.
5: I've never done anything else.
1: Okay. And when did you guys get together?
6: So we met each other at the Liberty Restaurant Group at Northside Social in Arlington.
1: Okay.
6: 15 years ago.
1: Wow. Because I was going to say, you've been there. Because Stephen Federcheck, who is behind Liberty and Northside and all the things, right? Am I right?
6: That's correct.
1: Yeah. So he's kind of been a little force there in that Arlington area.
0: We had him on when he first opened.
1: Yeah, with Liberty and Liam LaCivita.
5: Mm-hmm.
1: Blast from the past. So I know, right? Could you remember? Would you have remembered that?
0: She can remember what she was wearing 30
1: years ago. I actually remember he did a bluefish dish. That was ridiculous.
0: Yeah.
1: Nobody was doing bluefish at the time. Anyway, whatever.
5: Very talented chef.
1: Those are the strange things that stay in my mm-hmm. brain. So talk to me a little bit about what's going on at Northside Social now, because it has grown and it has such a thriving program now. Tell us a little bit about it.
6: That's correct. We've expanded from our original Arlington location. We now have a second spot open in Falls Church. And with the opening of the Northside Social Falls Church, we expanded our bakery production, which is the department that I'm in charge of. So we have a much bigger space, a much bigger baking kitchen, kitchen for production of everything as well, savory food items. And out of that space, we're able to serve all five restaurants in our restaurant group.
1: So it's like the commissary for
6: it
1: the restaurant.
6: Our commissary
1: okay.
6: For the group.
1: All right. And tell me a little bit, we didn't really ask you about sort of your background. So, Bridie, tell us a little bit about how you got into the baking.
0: Yes, and tell us about Florence. Because
1: David so desperately
0: wants
1: to talk about it.
0: We both studied in Florence, and we both went back.
6: Oh, you did?
0: Yes.
6: Okay.
0: Not at the same time. I was there when Lincoln was in the White House. But
1: he was there with the first Mrs. Nellis.
6: It makes quite an impact.
0: Yes, I was.
6: I didn't study baking professionally. I didn't approach it that way. I studied languages when I was in school.
0: Parli italiano.
6: Si.
0: Allora parliamo l'italiano. Anche lui. Okay.
6: Which brought me to Italy for a year and a half after I graduated from college, working there, thinking I would pursue a career in international education. But once you live in Italy, once you eat in Italy, everything feels different to you, right?
1: Yes.
0: Yeah.
6: So when I came back, I knew that food was part of my future.
1: And how'd you wind up at Northside Social?
6: I landed in Arlington when I saw that this new cafe was going to be opening in the location where a coffee shop used to be, and I tried my hand at it, and I've been with the group ever since.
1: Oh,
0: well,
1: wow.
0: Can I? When Stephen was first on, one of the things he said was, and sometimes it can sound like BS and, you know, sort of saccharine, but he said, I want a place that isn't just, you know, great for food and all that. I want a place where a community can form and where people are really, where, you know, it's kind of like Cheers, you know, where everybody knows your name. And I think he's achieved that. And that's the kind of the reputation of Northside
6: Social.
5: Yeah, and that's, I think that's the main stronghold of what we do. And I think Steve did a great job of, you know, every single one of us, we've all been there a very long time. I mean, we've worked together for 15 years.
1: Which is really, that says so much, you know, in this industry right
0: about
1: now.
0: About him in particular.
1: Well, but also about you guys, like, and the community you've created. We have to take a quick break, but when we come back, I want to talk about what the menu looks like. I mean, you brought in all these goodies today, and, you know, sort of after being there for 15 years, like how you keep your juices flowing, keeping that creativity up. This is David and Nikki Nellis, Foodie and the Beast. We'll be back in just a sec.
0: Okay, so anybody who knows me knows that if it's sports, I will watch it on TV, except for cricket. I don't do cricket. But I love going to watch my sports at Nick's Riverside Grill in Georgetown. It's fabulous. They've got 21 TV screens down there. They've got a great selection of beers. The food is terrific. They've got a dish called the Crazy Big Nachos that is exactly as described, and a Detroit-style deep dish pizza that's just nuts. And there's nothing like watching a game, stuffing your face with a bunch of people that are enjoying it just like you are. Nick's Riverside Grill in Georgetown. If you love sports and you love fun food, go there. We're back on Foodie and the Beast with David and Nikki Nellis. We're talking to Bridie McCullough and Emer O'Rourke from Northside Social. Let's dig in a little to the various aspects of the menu. Talk about the coffee program, because that's famous.
1: I mean, it started with coffee, right?
5: It absolutely started with coffee. And we're very proud of the fact that counterculture is such a huge part of our identity. We've used the same coffee vendor since we opened. So we're coming up on 16, 17 years of that.
0: You've been around, what, 20 years? Oh,
5: the group started, we're almost 20 for the Liberty Tavern.
1: Wow.
0: Counterculture, you've stayed with them.
5: Yeah.
0: Again, which is, I mean, you guys have stayed with it.
5: Yeah.
0: So.
1: But, so can we, so I feel like there's, you know, there's so many coffee shops these days. And adding, layering in the pastry program, layering in a culinary program, layering in a bar program, and then actual programming. I mean, it's kind of like a six-ring circus. You guys have a lot going on. So how do you sort of dedicate so that all of it is excellent?
5: Right. But I think that is also why we're still here 15 years later. It's the excitement. It's constantly moving and evolving. And
0: who's the ringmaster? Is it Steven or is it you?
5: It depends on who you ask.
1: No, I would take it.
0: Take it and run.
1: And let's talk about the pastry program. How has it evolved? What are some of the fabulous things we can find on the menu right now?
6: Well, today we brought our classic cinnamon bun with cream cheese frosting, which you can find every day. And it don't mess with that recipe.
1: It is like doughy and sugary and gooey. Mm-hmm. It's delicious.
6: Right. You always have to have the classics on the menu, right? That we have a chocolate chip cookie. We also brought our local blueberry hand pie, which makes an appearance every summer when we get a shipment of local blueberries through the Kiwanis of Arlington fundraiser that they do. Mm-hmm. It's an annual thing. Our guests wait for the blueberries. They love this pastry, and it gives us an opportunity to be part of a charity event.
0: Isn't it interesting that all of a sudden people have realized how healthy, how good blueberries are for you?
1: I don't think it's news.
0: I think it's relatively new.
1: I think people love blueberries.
6: Well, we've wrapped it up in a buttery pie.
1: You're like, we made it better.
0: This is nuts.
1: Is there anything else that you're doing? Like, if I'm coming in, what's my order? Coffee, pastry, and then booze and something from the culinary menu. You start.
6: Do you like coffee or tea?
1: So I am a tea drinker. Okay. But if the coffee is really good, I will have a coffee. It's a rarity, but I will do it. Like when I travel, I want to try coffee in other regions. So if I went to Northside Social, I'm probably going to have to get a coffee.
6: All right. Well, we have an exciting beverage available this summer. It's a Tres Leches Latte.
1: Okay, that sounds like dessert.
6: So it's like, it is very dessert-like. Like
1: okay.
6: It has lots of layers, a tres leches syrup, espresso counterculture, espresso, and then a slice of our bakery made from scratch angel food cake on top.
1: Ooh, angel food cake. Yes. I feel like that's coming back. Like, do you know what I mean? Like,
6: I don't think it ever went anywhere. I know, but for me.
1: Maybe not for you, but a lot of bakeries don't have it on their menu.
6: Well, it's not something you usually see made from scratch.
1: Right.
6: A good one tastes like that box mix, mm-hmm. I think. Which is funny, a funny thing to strive for, but that's what makes it taste good.
1: That's so funny. And what about you? I'm getting a sandwich and I'm getting a cocktail. What am I getting?
5: I would have to say the chicken salad sandwich on our house-made croissants.
1: Mm. What do you guys do with your chicken salad?
5: Duke's mayonnaise, celery, red onions, pickle.
0: Duke's mayonnaise is the bomb.
1: Very classic. Yep. Love it. And is there anything else that like you're working on for summer that you're like, this really gets me going?
5: So we brought you in some of our heirloom tomato and ricotta toast.
1: Yum.
5: So homemade challah bread, lemon ricotta, heirloom tomatoes, because I can't stop with an heirloom tomato.
1: Me either. So you couldn't hear John on, but like right now, like the heirloom tomatoes at the farm stand are like,
0: they're beautiful. They look like basketballs. Gorgeous.
1: And they're so
0: huge.
1: Delicious.
5: Yep.
1: Do you, as this, I mean, we're still like in the peak of summer. Are there other things that are you guys are excited for like the next couple months?
5: Yeah, I mean, we're lucky, and it keeps us excited because we change our menu seasonally 4 times a year. So yesterday I spent half the day planning the fall menu. I mean,
1: is that fun? Do you enjoy it?
0: Anything to reveal? Anything new?
5: Not until it's typed. It's
1: She's
5: all
1: like,
5: in,
1: no, it's not
5: it's
1: fall.
5: All in chicken scratch.
0: Wait, Emory, I'm sorry this is radio. She gave me a look like, shut up. All right, never mind.
1: And just in general, because there's lots of programming going on in both places. What involvement do you both have with that? And we just touched on the fact that you guys are the commissary for all the spaces. Like, that's a heavy lift.
6: We do.
1: It's a lot.
6: We provide, I think, more than people realize to the restaurants in our group.
1: Sure, because you're creating the desserts,
6: We're
1: I assume.
6: We're creating desserts, so components for plated desserts, breads,
1: right.
6: Pastries that are served at our Arlington Northside Social location.
1: Mm-hmm.
6: And beyond that, you know, a commissary provides support, logistics, communication.
1: Right. It's a lot of work. I know some other restaurant groups have, like, tried it, and you need the organization for it to be successful is tough.
5: I would say Bright is one of the most organized chefs I've ever worked with.
1: Really? So, that's a compliment.
5: So I think that it all stems down to Bright.
6: But it's definitely not just me. I have a team of excellent bakery staff members. So
1: but
6: support.
1: Putting together that team and making it work like a well-oiled machine.
0: Get you nominated for a Grammy.
1: Yeah, I mean, but, you know, that it comes from the top.
6: We have some bakers who have been with the company as long as I have.
1: Isn't that exciting?
6: And I truly rely on them, and they're amazing.
1: Oh, that is so great. All right, please tell everybody where they can find you on the Insta and online.
5: Sure, it's Northside Social. There's two Instagram accounts, one's for Arlington, one's for Falls Church.
1: Mm-hmm.
5: The Liberty Tavern Group also has an Instagram handle,
1: sure.
5: So we're all over that.
1: Great.
5: Come see us at 205 Park Avenue in Falls Church. We're at 3211 Wilson Boulevard in Clarendon.
1: Great. Thank you guys so much. Thanks for coming in today.
6: Thank you.
1: Okay.
0: All right, Jose. We're I have a question for you.
1: Well, I have a question for you.
0: No. First question.
1: He said a mango lassi. This is not what I was expecting. Did you all try it? It's delicious.
4: Yeah, so with this cocktail, like I say again, we clarify with whole milk. The process with this drink is it takes over 3 days, slowly like mango milk for 2 days.
1: There's alcohol in here?
4: Yeah.
1: Okay. Then
4: we use one of the classic. It's that drink for me is like a low ABV.
1: Okay.
4: Style drink because we use like an ounce of gin and then like one equal parts milk, mango, a little bit citric, which is we use a fresh lemon juice.
1: Okay.
4: And then it's like one of their favorite, one of the hottest drinks right now on our menu. It has been fantastic so far.
0: You guys are bearing the real lead here because even if you're not at the top of Mount Everest, Nepal is pretty high up there, right?
3: Absolutely.
1: Yeah.
0: So, number one, is there a difference between cocktail ingredients in Nepal and the rest of the world? And number two, because of the altitude, I mean, do you have to? Do people get cranked faster up there than otherwise? I mean, you know, what kind of modifications or considerations do you need to make?
3: Yeah, you kind of hit it right on the head, the nail on the head right there.
0: As far as getting
3: twisted on the altitude, you will definitely feel a little more boozy when you're when you're that high. But when it comes to the ingredients that we use, the soil that is in Nepal is going to have different minerals, different enrichments for all the products that we do bring in from there. And then we use ingredients like timor, which is peppercorn, Szechuan peppercorn, sourced from Nepal. Some pustakhari, which is almost like a candy, if you will, sourced directly from there. And I just got to say, Nikki gave us a wonderful compliment just now. When she took a sip, her eyes lit up. So that was so flattering.
0: What happened when we met, everyone.
3: Yeah.
0: All right.
1: He means I do it for all the boys, but whatever. Okay, what did you make for us next?
4: The next one is going to be our Timor mezcal, like a highball.
1: Okay.
4: That's where the inspiration comes from. But just one of the drinks is special for us because it's our chef favorite drinks on the menu.
1: Does this have the peppercorns in it?
4: Yep.
1: Yeah. So you can sort of, you know how like Szechuan peppercorns give you that numbing? I can sort of... It's just like barely there. You could feel it.
3: Numbing on the aftertaste.
1: Yeah, it's lovely.
3: As it goes down the palate. Yep.
4: And then it's just like a little bit sweet because we use fresh ginger, a little bit sliced touch of honey.
1: So it's healthy.
4: Very refreshing.
1: It's really healthy.
0: It's really good.
1: Okay, good. Thank you.
0: All right.
1: Give that to anybody else and we will move on.
0: All right. So Courtney Evans. Where to start with Courtney Evans? Courtney is the...
1: We have a TV star in the studio. It's very exciting.
0: Will you sign my arm? Courtney is the chef de cuisine at The Grace. It's a modern American tavern and saloon in Shaw.
1: Oh, I said executive chef
0: in
1: the executive
0: chef,
1: sorry.
0: In a story...
1: Oh, she's not chef de cuisine.
6: I'm the executive chef.
1: Give her title.
0: Okay, sorry about that. I'm bad. But you're in a really storied location because The Passenger is a kind of a legend.
1: Do you know the history?
6: I have learned the history as I've been there. Definitely when I came in, everybody was like, is The Passenger opening back up? I'm like, what's The Passenger?
1: Let me
6: figure this out. But knowing the history with The Passenger and how it was such a neighborhood spot, everybody came there after service and things of that nature.
1: It was a very industry hangout.
6: And I want to pay homage to that as well. Like we had the space and we gutted out everything. So it looks totally different from the pictures I've seen from The Passenger.
1: Oh, I bet. I'm pretty sure it needed a really good gutting.
0: I think it needed a bath as well.
1: Exactly.
6: Absolutely. But now we are transforming it and still keeping that essence of the neighborhood spot, somewhere you can come to, somewhere that, you can not necessarily put your feet up, but internally put your feet up.
1: Well, let's back up with you a little bit. So you're coming from Charlotte.
6: Yes, I am.
1: And let's talk about your experience there and the kind of cuisine you were putting out there.
6: Yeah. So originally coming from Charlotte, I was there for about 4 or 5 years. That was probably my start of my career. So I went to school out there, went to Johnson & Wales, opened 2 or 3 restaurants out there with Bay Haven Food & Wine Group. So I was coming from Charleston, actually, before I came to Charlotte. I was young and I was like eager to just do something and get into a space that reflected about what I wanted to do, mm-hmm. the type of cuisine I wanted to do. And I met this food group, Open, Lee and Louise.
1: Had a lot of accolades.
6: Yes, yes. We got New York Times, Jane's Beard. It was, and the accolades really didn't matter. It was just we were having, I was cooking food with my, but here's what the accolades do. They do.
1: But if I may, what the accolades do, I think, is confirm that you're on a path. Right?
6: Absolutely.
1: That it's not, you're not working towards those accolades, but when you get them,
6: you're like,
1: okay,
6: So they matter. But they also don't define us, I think. Mm-hmm. So we're cooking great food. We're doing great work.
1: I mean, I want a tiara. So it defines me like you have no idea. But anyway.
0: This is my travail. Welcome to it.
1: I still don't have a tiara.
0: Is that how Netflix find you? Did you apply? How did all that work?
6: So going on to Netflix, they actually found me. I almost didn't do it, honestly. So casting director came to me. I was actually in Spain at the time, traveling, doing some food research. And I saw my DMs and they were like, hey, like, do you want to apply? And I was like, do I want a TV? I don't know. Do I really want to do that? And then I caught the last week of casting. And so I'm in Spain and they're like, okay, all the producers are going to come and all the casting directors and storyliners. And I'm like, okay, like, I'm 8 hours difference. Like, we're out here running around. And then they're like, you're on the show. And I was like, okay, cool. Like, what's next? And so as soon as I flew back from Spain, I had to pack all my bags, recipes, get all myself together in about 4 days and then ship out to New York and do the show.
1: So was it a good experience?
6: It was such a wonderful experience. Great. It was different. It was nothing I've done before, but I think throughout the show, when y'all take a chance to watch it, I stayed true to myself. I showcased and I story told what I wanted to portray, and I think I represent it very well on the show.
1: Okay, we're going to take a quick break, and then when we come back, we're going to talk about what you're executing at the restaurant. Mm-hmm. This is David and Nikki Nellos, Foodie and the Beast. We'll be back in just a sec.
0: All right, we're back on Foodie and the Beast with David and Nikki Nellos, talking to Courtney Evans, the executive chef at the Grace.
1: So when you came up here to D.C., and you had this opportunity with the Grace, the chef, you know, and the restaurateurs, you know, have some spaces here already. And did they sort of give you their vision or did you come to them and pitch them yours?
6: For this space, I feel like it was more of a partnership. I had a brand and a vision for myself of what I wanted to represent, how I wanted to cook food. And they had a space that were like, oh my God, this puzzle piece fits perfectly together.
1: So what does that mean for you? What are you looking to represent? What is the kind of food that's turning you on right now?
6: Absolutely. So my background is Afro-Southern cuisine with also modern techniques. So being able to storytell my style of food and the lens of American food is a very interesting and challenging aspect.
1: Can you pull from your roots on that? Did you cook with your grandmother or your mother or your dad? Like, what was that inspiration?
6: Absolutely. So I started cooking with my grandmother first. And honestly, I almost didn't go into culinary. I almost went to the judicial system before that.
1: Wouldn't have been the first.
0: I almost did too, but it was in handcuffs.
6: So cooking with my grandmother, cooking with my dad, my mom, and I have family, like I said, from up north, from down south, from Virginia area. So pulling from all those aspects and then also from my travels, I pull a lot of inspiration from. So even dishes that are on the menu now that we have a roasted tomato milk bread. And I'm like, oh, that's Southern because that's that's like a tomato sandwich.
1: Right, but when I think of milk bread, I think more Asian.
6: Right.
1: So Korean specifically.
6: Mm-hmm. So then you think of like a traditional Southern tomato sandwich. You have the soft white bread. You have your tomato. You have your mayo. And for me, this was soft white bread. You have roasted tomatoes and then our butter, our honey thyme butter mounted with a little creme fraiche. So it gives a little mayo-y type vibe with it. Another dish are Rockefeller oysters. So it's a play on a Rockefeller under my lens with collard green butter, suya spice as a West African spice, and then finished with parm, gooey and cheesy. So paying homage to certain American classics under my Afro-Latin.
0: Let me ask an important question because I am a grits-o-maniac. Can I get grits there?
6: Uh,
0: Come on.
7: Flash news. We are opening our brunch menu very soon. So August 22nd and 23rd, we'll showcase our second grand opening, which having brunch, and we can get grits there. So we're going to have a lamb crusted Epsi and grits. So a lot of cool dishes coming out, a lot of interesting dishes coming out in our brunch menu that we'll probably launch.
8: How are you finding moving from Charlotte to the DC scene? I mean, they're two very different cultures.
7: Yeah, absolutely. Coming from Charlotte, and that was like my culinary infancy stage, and coming into DC, it's overwhelming a little bit. There's a lot of different players happening here. There's a lot of different movement.
8: But the chefs here really play well in the sandbox.
7: Yes, they do.
8: I mean, there's some amazing women's organizations. Absolutely. I mean, we have two women chefs here who want to talk to you about it. But between RMW, Les Dames d'Escoffier, her, like, it is such a welcoming,
7: very welcoming community. I'm still like learning everybody and mm-hmm. getting to know everybody. So I'm putting my feet in, and everybody that I've met so far has, chef, what do you need? How can we help? You know, what are you doing? How can we collaborate? And I just love that type of energy. And
8: plus, you're in such a good neighborhood.
7: Yes, absolutely. Right? Like, everybody's around, walking around. They know everybody who knows everybody. And, and it almost, if I feel like that in Charlotte as well happened, and I'm feeling the same way here. So starting off really well, I'm sure it's going to continue on that way as well. But yeah, DC, I'm loving the city. Honestly, I threw a dartboard and almost came here. So I was like, DC, let's see what's popping over here. So that's how I made my way down here, or up here, I guess.
0: I would like to throw a dart at some of the people already here.
8: So I don't want to start a brawl in studio, but you are known for your French-ish onion soup. And our other chef, who is going to be on after you, does something really interesting with his onion soup. Mm-hmm. So do you want to tell me about your French's onion soup?
7: Yeah. So our French's onion soup, I wanted to go past the play of just like onion soup, croutons, and cheese. My vision, I wanted to make it more like a souffle. So we have our French onion soup base. Really classic base. Then we have our three-age cheese. So we have Gouda, Fontina, and Gruyere in the mix. And then we do a puff pastry that we layer on top, and then we bake. And so we layer the puff pastry with cheese as well. So when it bakes up, it kind of feels like it's coming out of the bowl.
8: What
7: and
8: fun.
7: Then it eats almost like a biscuit.
0: I've got a great name for it. You can call it What a Friend We Have in Cheeses.
8: Desperate for somebody to take that and put that on their menu. And nobody has taken it.
0: Please.
8: All right. Well, I'm going to let our next guest tell us what he does to his onion soup when he joins us.
7: Absolutely.
8: But if you will tell everybody, please, where we can find you on the gram and where we can find the restaurant. I know where it is, but I want you to tell everybody where it is.
7: Yes, absolutely.
8: Thanks so much.
7: Thank you. So we are The Grace in the Shaw area on 7th Street. You can follow us on Instagram at TheGraceDC. For my own personal, you can follow me at CCEvans_25.
8: Great. Okay. Thank you. Thank you so much. All right. We got water as our next drink. What is happening here?
0: This is beer, isn't it?
3: Absolutely. So the water is just to cleanse your palate. What's unique about that water is just the craft that it's in. That is, we just recently got that imported from Nepal as well. So it's clay from Nepal, made from Nepal. So it just has a different feel to the touch. And then the beer that you're holding is also imported from Nepal. It's Bara Singe beer. And the one that you're tasting right now is just our Pilsner, standard Pilsner. We also have the Hazy IPA available, as well as...
8: And they're all from Nepal?
3: Correct.
4: Yep.
8: So is there a huge brewing space in Nepal? Like, are spirits really big in Nepal?
3: It's really up and coming right now in Nepal. So
0: I'm sorry, my wife doesn't realize you have to get schlunkered to climb Mount Everest.
8: No, you do not. You need oxygen to climb Mount Everest.
3: No, it's a really up and coming scene right now. So that's what our vision is, to really expose the spirits and craft cocktails and brewery scene from Nepal to the rest of the world.
8: And I'm sort of curious, for people who don't know sort of Nepali cuisine, or, you know, sort of taste of the Himalayan, like, what's happening on that menu that the drinks are going with?
3: So our, I guess, bestseller. What we're really, really known for is going to be our esteemed momos, our Nepali dumplings.
1: Mm-hmm.
3: It pairs really well with that Timor Collins, in my opinion. That's one of my favorite drinks to pair with any of our dishes there. We have a really authentic menu when it comes to Nepali cuisine, where a lot of the other Nepali restaurants in the area, they have a fusion with other South Asians.
0: He's throwing down the gauntlet.
1: But that's okay. I mean, listen, it's an educational process.
3: Absolutely.
1: Anytime you people don't know about a cuisine, you want to alleviate that fear. People have a lot of fear
3: Correct.
1: Of foods that they don't know.
3: Yeah, just breaking those borders
1: right.
3: is what we're intending to do.
1: Mm-hmm.
3: And with that being said, I mean, we do have some fusions with local favorites. We're in the DMV, we have a masala crab cake, so taking good old Maryland crab cakes, putting a little Nepali twist on it. So there is a lot of fusion when it comes to the palates that
1: so
3: we have.
1: So things you know, mm-hmm. but just reinterpret it.
3: Making it a twist, exactly.
1: All right, what are we drinking next? The beer?
4: Yeah, the beer.
1: It's okay. Right. So we got the beer, we got the water. All right, yeah. And we're good.
0: Sounds like
1: all
0: you've
1: right.
0: been drinking some of your stuff.
1: Yeah.
0: All right, so next guest, interesting guy, executive chef Arnaldo Pujols is at Public Interest. Now, Public Interest is sort of a combo French brasserie and American comfort food kind of place. But you're from the Caribbean. So
1: he's from Puerto Rico.
0: Yeah, right. So, that's correct. So, and we love Puerto Rico.
9: I love it and I miss it.
1: Yeah,
9: I
1: mean, so
0: but I mean, how does that, let's kind of start with your background and all of that and how that sort of plays into this mix of cultures at Public Interest.
9: Well, I've been in the hospitality industry and been since the beginning, since a cook and then progressive on the career for 23 years now.
1: Did you start in Puerto Rico?
9: I started in Puerto Rico.
1: Okay.
9: Yeah. I started in Puerto Rico. I went to college first. I made my degree in communications and public relations. And then after that, I said, well, let's do what I really want to do.
1: Mm-hmm.
9: So I went to culinary school back home. And then just start from there. And I've been,
1: but I'm sort of curious because, the culinary space of Puerto Rico, I mean, it's so vast, right?
9: Mm-hmm.
1: I mean, the foods of Puerto Rico are so interesting. When you started training and all the different places that you cooked at, were there times where you're like, I want to do the foods that I grew up with? I want to put some of that food on the plate?
9: Yes. Those kind of challenges I always had, but I've had the blessing that I had been with mentors that literally just gave me the green light. Go ahead, do what you really want to do, but not getting out of the focus of what exactly it's the main purpose.
1: Mm-hmm.
9: So now with this project, in Public Interest, it's in a brasserie, American brasserie. It's kind of hard to put Caribbean flavors on so specific, you know, menu, but I never move out of my roots.
1: Mm-hmm.
9: So that's where I use a lot of sofrito in our base mm-hmm. for the cooking. Sofrito is basically the base of Puerto Rican cuisine.
1: Right.
9: So
1: for people who don't know what that is, can you explain it?
9: Yeah, well, sofrito, back home, we mixed a garlic, onions, peppers, and cilantro,
1: mm-hmm.
9: And coriander. We mix it all together and we blend it. That's our base for every single sauce,
1: mm-hmm.
9: even sauces.
1: It's like a mirepoix.
9: It's like a mirepoix, but
1: blown up.
9: But blown up. And,
1: yeah.
9: and just a simple amount or a small amount will has all the flavors over there. So with this project, I've been able to like move and use some of those Puerto Rican culture in it, but under, you know, kind of this guy on the menu.
1: Mm-hmm.
9: But
1: so it's like layered. So when people take a
9: layered.
1: Bite of a dish, they're like, oh, there's something else.
9: Exactly.
1: In here,
9: it's something.
1: But I don't
9: it's
1: know
9: something
1: it.
9: Always. If you try our menu, you're going to have probably, let's just put it this way, like the French onion soup, right?
1: Mm-hmm.
9: It's a classic.
1: It is a classic.
8: I brought it up because I know about the secret ingredient.
0: The minute you said it, Courtney was like, come on.
8: Okay.
9: But I was salivating with a part of the, when she was telling about the puff pastry and everything. Mm-hmm. That would be so rich.
8: Right. Delicious.
9: Oh, yeah, yeah. The French onions are basically classics. So you have your onions, you have your stock, you have your sherry wine, you have your thyme. But I use a sofrito over there, just the base for it, just to sort of caramelize all those ingredients. But then we add a little bit of Dr. Pepper on it.
8: Okay.
9: Just right at the end. The Dr. Pepper, yeah, it's kind of curious, right?
8: I'm sort of curious because to me, when I hear the use of like a soda, like Dr. Pepper, mm-hmm. it makes me think of the South, where people like throw Coca-Cola or things of that nature into their ribs or,
9: yeah.
8: You know what I mean?
9: But for this one, I use it because first, color. And mm-hmm. second, the cherry wine is very, very acidity, right? Mm. Even though you caramelize your onions pretty well, but that extra sweetness, it just gives that kind of like umami flavor, if you put it like that, for the flavor profile.
8: I love that. Okay, hold on one sec. We have to take a quick break. This is David and Nikki Nellis, Foodie and the Beast. We'll be back in just a second.
0: All right, we're back on Foodie and the Beast with David and Nikki Nellis, and we're talking with Chef Ronaldo about his ingredients, his cooking technique. I want to say I'm a pepper. He's a pepper. She's a pepper. So, you know, just letting you know. But one thing that always strikes me is kind of weird. When we talk about an American brasserie and then sort of sneaking in other flavors and all that.
8: But that is American.
0: Pardonnez-moi, okay. Madame. Right. Madame. America's a melting pot.
8: Mm-hmm.
0: I mean, you know, with there's no one that if you want to talk about throwing a steak or a burger on the mm-hmm. grill, that's American, I suppose. But the reality is, all of these flavors are here.
9: Yeah.
0: We're all here.
9: Yeah.
0: So you may not have to sneak them on anymore. You can say David Nellis said it's okay.
8: So talk a little bit about the restaurant now.
9: It's a brand new restaurant. We opened April 1st. Mm-hmm. It's in K Street and 18th Street. We are on the lobby of our brand new Tempo by Hilton.
8: I just saw it the other day.
9: Yes.
8: Mm-hmm.
9: So the whole building opened on April 1st. It's been challenging. It's just because the challenging part was more getting the right people, right?
8: Staffing,
9: mm-hmm. yeah.
8: Well, labor shortages are still real.
9: Yes, exactly. And I'm a very picky in particular of when it comes to, you know, handling my kitchen.
8: Yeah.
9: But it's been great. It's been great. The food is awesome.
8: So let me just ask you a quick question. Were you in D.C. already before you opened up this kitchen?
9: Yes.
8: Okay.
9: I've been in the area in D.C. for the last 11 years, 10
8: okay.
9: years. Yes.
8: So you know the
9: yes.
8: D.C.
9: Yeah.
8: and you know the players and you know the people.
9: Mm-hmm.
8: Okay.
9: Yeah, yeah. And I love the city. I love the city. You know, coming from Puerto Rico, I think it's just the most one of the places that I've been that I can feel like I'm not in Puerto Rico, but I have a lot of mix of cultures over here.
8: A lot of people from Puerto Rico.
9: Yes, yeah, there's a lot of Puerto Ricans.
8: We have a very good friend.
9: Yeah, yeah.
8: He owns Jane Jane.
9: So yeah, it's been great. We have been doing happy hour. We have our happy hours from Monday to Friday.
8: Mm-hmm.
9: We open the restaurant opens from 4 o'clock to 11 o'clock.
8: Okay.
9: Happy hours from
8: and do you 4 feel like your primary audience at this point is people staying at the hotel, but you're looking to be a part of the neighborhood more?
9: Yeah,
8: because you were on K Street.
9: Mm-hmm.
8: You know what I mean? So
9: yeah,
8: that's
9: yeah.
8: really downtown.
9: It's downtown, and we have been having a lot of law firms. K Street is known for a lot of firms, right? So
8: and lobbyist groups.
9: Yeah, so the hotel and the hotel per se, it's been a lodging place for them. Mm-hmm. When it comes to like corporate people coming into DC and to the city, but the restaurant, it's been very, very popular around the corner, because all the firms. So happy hours.
8: What's your happy hour like?
9: Happy hour from 4
0: it's
9: to
0: probably
9: 6.
0: Probably happy, right?
8: No, but everybody does something different for happy hour.
9: So we do sliders. We have sliders. We have flatbreads. We have Brussels sprouts. We have wings. And we do mambo sauce for the wings.
8: Fun.
9: You have to.
8: You're
9: DC. You have to do it.
8: Yeah, you got
9: to
8: do a mambo sauce.
9: You have to do it. And we do... we do shrimp cocktails. So for the cocktail sauce, I do something different with it. I add bananas on it.
8: Right out of Puerto Rico.
9: Yeah, exactly. So those are the things that you're going to see in the menu that are really distinctive from other classic recipes because, you know, it's...
8: So are you doing also room service?
9: No, we don't do room service.
8: Okay, just the restaurant.
9: Yes, just the restaurant.
8: That's like, whenever we have people in the industry in here and they're working in hotels and they're like, yeah, we're doing room service and we're doing the weddings and the party. I'm like, that sounds like
0: spinning plates on sticks.
8: Yes, it sounds like a lot. So tell us quickly, what are you most excited about that's going, like if people are coming in, give me what I'm eating. Like give me my appetizer, entree, and dessert.
9: For appetizers, they like the heirloom tomato burrata salad. And then right from there, they go to their main course.
0: 48-hour chicken. Come on. I read.
9: Well. Yeah, that's our chicken jus. So for the chicken jus, we have a chicken in the in our menu. It's a Cornish. It's a Cornish hen. So for the Cornish hen, we marinate it 24 hours, right? But the key ingredient on it is the chicken jus. So we basically do a chicken stock. My recipe, it's chicken bones and chicken feet. So instead of roasting them, I fry them.
0: Chicken feet?
9: Yes.
0: You know, in the industry, they're called walkie-talkies, the chickens, the feet and the beaks, sent overseas. Anyways.
9: So
8: we don't have you finish that because we have to wrap you up.
0: Oh, no.
8: Yes, all right,
0: you got it. You got to go to public interest then.
9: Yeah, right? Yeah, that's correct. That's correct.
8: All right. Tell us where we can find you once again, online, on Insta.
9: K Street and 18th Street. And on the Instagram, it's public interest. At Public Interest DC, and you can find myself in Instagram as well as in Apple Holes.
0: All right, that's
8: Thank
0: great.
8: You for joining us today.
9: Thank
8: great
9: you.
8: So much. Okay,
0: all right, Jose, this is a car accident in a glass.
8: What did we pour now? Is there cacao on top or chocolate?
4: It's a dark chocolate.
8: Dark chocolate.
4: These are a Himalaya old fashioned. It's only twist. We use Nepal. We use a Kukri rum.
8: Okay.
4: Which is straight from Nepal.
8: From Nepal.
4: Yep.
8: So what is it about the rum there? Like, what is it made of? How do they? I don't think of rum coming from Nepal.
3: From the mountains.
8: Yeah.
3: I mean, it's. I would like to say it's the water that's coming from the natural springs of Nepal that makes it a little more unique to the palate. And then the spices that go in this rum is not going to be like your typical Caribbean spices.
8: Caribbean spices,
3: correct.
8: Right.
3: So that's why you have a little more of that.
8: I mean, nothing against Caribbean rum,
3: obviously.
8: We love Caribbean rum. We love it.
0: Arnaldo was going to come over here and punch the bottle.
4: I think for me, this rum is like more aromatic.
3: Less very bitter, aromatic, yep.
4: Like more, still like a tropical style. But
8: very smooth.
4: Yeah.
8: Well, also, the chocolate really complements it without being sweet. It just gives it a different flavor. All right. Tell everybody, please, where they can find you.
3: Absolutely.
8: And what they should do there, like all the things.
3: Yeah. So we just launched our brunch happening Sundays and Saturdays between 11 and 3:30.
8: Okay.
3: We get some Nepali rice tables there, which is really, really authentic and unique to Kathmandu, D.C. You can find us at 1342 U Street. And then, Jose, if you want to shout out the socials.
4: Yeah, Kathmandu, D.C. My personal is Drinks by Jose Cox.
8: Okay.
4: Look my profile.
3: Go ahead, Chef.
8: Okay.
3: There we go.
8: That's thank it. You guys both. This was thank really, so really fun. All right.
0: It was a fun show.
8: It was a really fun show. Why don't you do your thing and I'll do mine?
0: My thing, this is where I bring everybody down because we have so much fun on these shows, but I am dismayed by what is going on out there in the world. There's so much good and there's so much abundance for a lot of people, but there are plenty of people who are in misery. So you listen to the show, go out and eat, have a great time, but also drop a dime or more on the Red Cross or the Red Crescent or send money to Jose because they are feeding people who need to be fed all over the world. Yeah. But, you know, along with all the good, there's a lot of selfishness and me-ism going on out there. So let's defeat it.
8: Do a bit of both. Guys, you should definitely go out there and support the restaurants in the D.C. area, please. Yep. As you can tell, and on every show, we really get to highlight some of the best that's going on in the DMV. So much good stuff. It's so exciting. Everything you heard here, you can find on the list, areyouonit.com, the online e-zine that tells you everything happening in the DMV. Of course, you want to follow me at Nikki Nellis, NYCCINELLIS, if you do not know. You can see all the things I'm eating and all the things I'm wearing.
0: Just don't follow too closely.
8: And all the things I'm doing. And it's super, super fun. And you got to check out the latest industry night that just dropped. That's my Deeper Dive Pod Vodcast. I brought on the team from Bird Hill Farms. That's that new winery that everybody's talking about out in Maryland. And we really had this amazing conversation. Of course, Taste Strain, their chef, was on Foodie and the Beast just a couple weeks ago. So check that out as well. Subscribe, like, DM, all the things. Everybody, please, just be safe out there. It's hot and soupy. Know where your food comes from and have a delicious week.
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18: Mike Dubusky. Democrats in Washington are calling for an investigation into conditions aboard the USS Abraham Lincoln, which is currently stationed in the Middle East. It hasn't come into port in more than 200 days, and reports of poor living conditions on board are growing. Military officials now say a, quote, small number of service members on that ship have been treated for mental health issues, but there's been no loss of life. Admiral Mike Mullen, the former chairman of the Joint Chiefs, tells ABC's This Week it all goes back to the deteriorating situation in the region.
19: Those places where we normally would go for some rest and relaxation, they weren't usable. So the planning with respect to that, I think you had to adjust on the fly, and it became very, very difficult to find a place to do that. So basically, you end up staying at sea.
18: U.S. Democratic Senator Ruben Gallego, meanwhile, says it all harms confidence in the Department of Defense.
20: There's a deep, deep, deep mistrust of this leadership, the Secretary of Defense is absolutely not qualified to be leading the Department of Defense.
18: Meanwhile, two Israeli sources tell ABC News Now that Jared Kushner will meet with Israeli Prime Minister Benjamin Netanyahu tomorrow to discuss Gaza and other regional issues. Well, it never made landfall in Hawaii, but Hurricane Lala got close enough to the Big Island to cause major damage. ABC's Melissa Adan is there.
21: Swollen rivers surging, at least one person dead.
22: This is a very serious storm.
21: The governor declaring a state of emergency and deploying 180 National Guardsmen across the islands. Airports in Hilo and Kona shut down. Ports and schools closed.
18: Lala has since been downgraded to a tropical storm. And leaders in Moscow now report Ukraine fired more than 200 missiles at the city overnight, marking the largest Ukrainian strike on the Russian capital.

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4: Today, I'm delighted to welcome Terry Dakai, one of the most respected technology and public sector leaders in America. Throughout her extraordinary career, Terry has helped transform how government uses technology to better serve citizens. She has served as the CIO for the state of Michigan, the state of California, and was CIO for the Department of Defense, now the Department of War. She continues to shaping the future of digital government through her work through the Center for Digital Government today. And Terry, it's just wonderful to have you on Leaders and Legends. Thank you for joining us.
5: Well, thank you for having me, Aileen. I really appreciate it.
4: So Terry, before we start talking about technology, which, you know, I always love to talk about, I'd love to start with a little bit more about you as a leader and your leadership journey. Looking back, what sparked your interest in really becoming this really, really big leader in technology?
5: Well, Aileen, I'd like to tell you that it was very well planned and that it was a part of a strategic mission, but it was really more just looking at my interest. I actually started life as a programmer and a COBOL programmer of all those crazy things in the world. But I was in the automotive industry, and what I realized at some point was that while I love the technology, what I really loved was how the technology was making an impact to the business. And of course, this was many years ago. So, you know, in many ways, it wasn't recognized that technology was making a difference in the business. And I think that sparked my interest in kind of focusing more on the business, which then kind of leads you into that broader perspective, needing to be able to express yourself in business terms. And I think that it was really more of an evolution than necessarily, saying to myself, wow, you know, I want to get here and then I want to be in leadership. So that was really the sort of the genesis of my journey.
4: The best careers seem not to be straight lines.

0: Exactly.
1: Now, speaking of not straight lines, you spent six very many successful years, decades of years at Ford before making the curve into public sector. What inspired you to leave, probably a very lucrative career in private sector to move into public sector?
0: Well, I'd start out, Aileen, by telling you I was dyed-in-wool, in the automotive industry. I love making cars. I know that might sound kind of crazy. And from a technology perspective, I worked in engineering, I worked in manufacturing, I worked in finance. So, I had kind of a really broad range, which is what I loved about being in a big company. But several things were happening. One was that in the automotive industry, there was a move to look at, should the internal providers provide the technology, or are we going to go more to external service companies? And I felt like I didn't have any of that experience. I had only been inside of Ford Motor Company. So my first step was actually to move into a services company, EDS, which many of your listeners may recall from the time. And I was there for a couple of years, and I live in Detroit, born and raised in Detroit. And you sort of start to think, wow, I need to have other conversations, maybe other than, the automotive industry, because there's so many of us. We tend to gear toward, what's Ford doing? What's GM doing? What's the competition doing? And so it really came up just out of the blue. A friend of mine had actually been a part of Governor Granholm's campaign, had actually provided some funding from his company, and came to me and said, Governor Granholm's looking for a CIO. And I thought, well, that would be something interesting. One of the things that I've always believed in is that if someone offers you an opportunity, you shouldn't say no. You should explore it. You should kind of talk about it and think about it. So I said, well, yeah, I don't mind, and I'd be really interested in interviewing for the position. And so went through a couple of layers, and two things really sold me, and then one was really a surprise. One was I had the chance to talk to Governor Granholm, and I really liked that she had sort of a business approach to the way that she was thinking about running government. And that sort of said, well, that kind of fits for me. It kind of gives me a transition. The second was that she kind of a little bit guilted me into it. She said, you've had a really long and great successful career. You need to give back and think about giving back. And Aileen, that was a real turning point for me. It was something I hadn't necessarily considered in that same way, but it's been something that's been such a gift to me. But the other thing that was really interesting was I had a mentor from Ford. So I went to him and I said, hey, I got this opportunity. What do you think? Then he said to me, wow, that's really great. You'll be able to, look at public policy and, look at what government can do. And I thought, no, I don't think so. I think I'm just going to run data center. And little did I know that what he said was actually the case, that the technology gave me a chance not just to be the operator, if you will, that I had been before, but give me a chance to really broaden, which was fantastic.
1: Throughout your career, you worked both in state government, you worked in federal government and private sector, which is pretty big different types of sectors. What leadership principles have you seen maintain, a constant throughout, and or is there a difference between public sector and private sector when it comes to leadership?
0: Well, there are differences, Aileen, and I'll talk about that in a minute, but there are certain principles that remain consistent regardless of where you are. And one of them actually is, I'll start with maybe more than just leadership, but a technology principle that's consistent. And that is that the way that you think about how technology supports the business decisions and how you start from that as opposed from the technology was number one, a game changer for me. it gave me the confidence to say I could take the experience I had in the automotive industry. There were pieces of it that I could apply in state government, and then a little bit different levers in the federal government. But there was that underlying, I've been in technology, I understand it structurally, and that really helped me from the standpoint of having a consistent point of view. I think the real difference in moving from private sector to public sector is that in private sector, as much as we think that government is very rigid and constrained and hierarchical, interestingly enough, government is more relationship-based than even the private sector. Because the private sector, you're operating within a known hierarchy. You know where the decisions are being made. You know where the dollar decisions are made, how they're made. And I've been at Ford long enough that I kind of knew the levers and how to work that. Coming into state government, it was so much relationship-based. It was so much based on prior relationships that people had in government. And then, of course, you take a state government like Michigan, that's one thing. We can talk about the federal government later and Department of Defense. That was a whole nother step function. And so I think that my ability to work collaboratively, the time I spent on relationships and collaboration were different in state government. And it took me a while to kind of understand that. The last piece I think that is important is in government, there's not a, if you will, way to judge, are you better than this state or that state? Are you doing the right things? Whereas in the private sector, you know, it's based on ROI, it's based on, you know, some real demonstrated financial measures. And so there's this kind of cooperation, co-opetition between the states, which was fantastic. I mean, certainly in the automotive industry, we shared amongst ourselves within a company, but, you know, did we do that much collaboration between a Ford and a General Motors? Maybe not quite so much. And when you get into government, particularly state government, I found it to be a much more collaborative environment in that regard. But at the same token, you needed to pull different levers and communicate differently to demonstrate your value.
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1: I'm Aileen Black, and today I'm talking with Terry Takai. Terry, you have led some technology organizations through some huge, enormous transformations. I remember at NOSD when you were changing some things. But when you begin a major change initiative, I mean, and I'm talking major, how do you even begin to start to get your team focused on the objective?
0: Well, Aileen, before we even start and even getting the team focused, one of the things that I've always felt about technology is you can have the worst technology in the world, but if your, quote, customers love it, it's a success. You can have the most complex, wonderful technology, but if the business doesn't really recognize it, if they don't know how to use it, it's a failure. And so that's where I've always started my teams, is to say, what we have to do is we have to connect with whoever is going to be using this technology, number one. Number two, we have to understand who are the key decision makers, because change and major change means major change in the business. The technology almost becomes irrelevant to some extent. You just follow along. And then how do you engage those individuals to partner with you so that it's a part business and it's a part technology? That I really learned at Ford Motor Company, because I did several big global systems. And the amount of time that we spent making sure that we were connected with engineering, making sure that we were connected with manufacturing. You know, one funny story I'll tell is I took a position doing plant floor systems at the time for our body and assembly division at Ford. And the first thing that I did was to go to a plant manager's meeting. Because, you know, we were running some technology. It wasn't necessarily very popular. And I didn't think much of it until I showed up at the plant manager's meeting and my boss was there. And I didn't tell him that I was going to the plant manager's meeting. And the thing about that was so interesting is I had gone and met with one of the plant managers ahead of time. And he's the one that invited me to the meeting. And because I had taken those steps, you know, he introduced me. He said to all of these plant managers, you know, Terry's here. She wants to hear what we have to say. And that was really the start of being able to reach out to those plant managers. And it was a kind of a business relationship that I kept even when I left that job and went to other jobs where I needed that cooperation. So I think number one, you know, that's so important. But the second piece to your point about how do you get your team organized is really, again, to help them understand that they are going to play a key role and to listen to them in terms of what needs to come next. And then to get very focused on what are the deliverables that are going to make people feel successful. You know, I think that everyone in your team wants to feel they're contributing. This whole idea that people just come to work to come to work, it's not something I've experienced. People want to be successful. And so being able to define that, but still let the team figure out how to get there, I've found those are the two kind of things that, approaches, I guess, if you will, that I've always used. To try to really drive ahead.
1: Government today is balancing so many issues with cybersecurity, AI, workforce shortages, modernization without budgets, all this at the same time. How has leadership changed since you became a CIO? Do you think it's more complex? And in talking about the initiatives of being able to balance those things, what do you see?
0: Absolutely, Aileen. I think it's become much more complex. You know, when I first started at Michigan, it really was much more about the infrastructure, right? And many CIOs, unfortunately, are actually on a rate basis. So they were getting judged very much on, were the servers running? You know, was something broken? Did people get email and so on? And over time, even though the technology was running government at that time, particularly state government, but actually also at DOD, it wasn't something that people thought about. It's like, well, yeah, the technology, but, you know, it's the backroom stuff. Today, I think that there is a much greater recognition amongst business leaders in government, whether you're in state government or the federal government or DOD, that it's the technology that drives the innovation or that's a big part of the innovation that's going to move forward. The difficult thing, though, that I think still remains is how does the CIO establish themselves in that space, right? So cybersecurity has been just like running data centers, the name of the game, right? We're getting better at recognizing that we can't move ahead without modernization, but we haven't quite figured out what's the role of the CIO versus the business as we're changing with the engine of artificial intelligence. So yes, I think it's changed, which I'm really happy about. I think the CIOs, for the most part, are getting more recognition, but I think that there's still significant change that has to happen as the CIO really cements their role.
1: And a follow-up to your question about AI and the speed of transformation now is almost not predictable. I think Sam Altman was quoted the other day saying it's the singularity of what is happening in the era today. It's not predictable how fast. It's actually technology is getting ahead of some of the humans involved. So how do you see that from a leadership? How do you tether that?
0: Well, I think, first of all, Aileen, everyone's struggling with that in government. There's a lot of challenge. You know, governments have put out their policies, their practices, their procedures, but now they're in this really tricky world of, okay, I'm doing a lot of pilots. I'm doing a lot of maybe smaller projects, but there's a lot about the governance piece that we still don't know. And so while it's transformational, Aileen, I still think that it's going to move in measured steps because no one wants to be in the press about an eligibility that was wrong, fraud, waste, and abuse judgments that are wrong, you know, policing where they're using artificial intelligence. So while I totally agree that it is driving change in a way that we've not seen before, I also see that governments are getting a little more measured and they're now thinking into the operational aspects of AI, not as just necessarily a shiny toy.
1: You've worked with governors, cabinet secretaries, military leaders, legislators. The gamut of leaders across government and industry. What have you seen as being a predominantly trait for good leadership across the board?
0: Well, several things, I think. One is that I've learned that leadership style, I'm a great student of leadership styles and communication styles. And the things that I've learned are that there's not a template for leaders in the sense that they're different. Some of them lead more quietly, some of them lead overtly. And so what I think is one thing is that they are very authentic to themselves, They have a particular style, which is kind of who they are as a person. If they're an introvert, if they're an extrovert, you know, kind of how they address people. So that's the one thing I think that's important, is that if leaders try to be a different style, if you will, than what they're intrinsically used to, it doesn't come across. The second thing is that they're very straightforward with people. So they don't necessarily embellish or kind of talk things up in a way that folks can tell that it's not authentic. They'll tell you when things are going well. They'll tell you when things aren't going well. So that's the second thing. The third thing is that leaders that have inspired me are leaders that have had my back. I know that's a kind of a trite phrase, but they've been leaders that I knew that I could go out and try something, and if it didn't work, as long as I had communicated and, you know, I had worked with folks. And the second thing is, you know, it isn't even just when you're experimenting. It's just things can go wrong. And knowing that you have someone who's willing to support you, even though they may be giving you, you know, direction on, here's some things that went wrong, I think gives you that confidence. And so that's what I've always tried to do with my teams, is to say, you know, let's go out. We might try things, but recognize that if something goes wrong, it's not on them, it's on me. You know, I'm the one that gave them the encouragement, that made the decision to move in that direction. And that, I think, is something that is really important, that ownership always sits with me, regardless of how I lead the team or what we do, that I think has helped. I think it gives people that confidence to go out and try some things, knowing that, you know, I'm going to be supporting them.
1: You know, many technology initiatives don't fail because of technology, but because of people. Right. And I can't, agree with you more about that, kind of that safety of that creativity zone, you know, having that. What have you learned about helping people embrace transformation like that? You know, you talked about giving them that feeling, but what have you, is there an approach that you use to help them embrace that?
0: There is, Aileen, that works sometimes and other times maybe not so much. But we were going through some major changes when I got to the state of Michigan. And I did this again at state of California. DOD is a little bit different animal in terms of bringing people together. But we had, as all technology organizations, we were making a major change to commonize on some technologies. Now, you might not think that's transformational, but for tech people, who they own their technology, they love their technology. And we were making some changes in terms of the way we were going to organize the technology, the way we were going to run it. And of course, all your tech leaders have different, you know, I love this box, I love that box, I love this software. And so I brought them together and I said, okay, you guys have 60 days to talk to each other and come up with what is the one approach that we are going to use going forward. Now, it took more than 60 days, right? But it made them kind of come together, have to talk to each other. You always get some outliers who aren't ever going to accept the changes. But the group that it brought together, actually what was so fun for me is that I've gone back and talked to my Michigan team several times, and she's now gone from being a technician to being a supervisor to being a manager. And, you know, and maybe what I did, you know, isn't all of it, clearly. I mean, she had to do a lot of that. But because of that, she had to learn how to deal with all these different opinions, different approaches, and then think about how she was going to move the state forward. And to do that, she had to move her peers and then ultimately, you know, her team forward. So the moral of that is that you have to get people together to talk about their concerns about transformation. You can't push on them. You have to hear what their concerns are, understand what concerns you can mitigate, and then know that you're going to have some where, unfortunately, you're just going to have to push the issue.
1: I'm talking with Terry Takei. After the break, we'll talk about mentoring the next generation of leaders and why investing may be the most important responsibility any executive can have. I'm Aileen Black.
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1: Welcome back to Leaders and Legend. I'm Aileen Black, and today my guest is Terry Takei. Terry, one thing I've heard consistently throughout your career is that you are deeply committed to mentoring others. I've seen you do all kinds of things that has to do with mentoring. Why has developing future leaders been such an important part of your own leadership philosophy?
0: Well, Aileen, I think the first reason is that when I started, I really had no idea what the future was going to be. And I think if I had had a little bit more of a perspective, I might have not made as many mistakes. And I might have been able to sort of move through several changes that in a little bit less stressful way. And so being able to give others my perspectives, it doesn't mean that it's going to work for them or not work for them, but giving them those perspectives, I think, has been an important part. The second thing is I like to give future leaders confidence in themselves. I think that's one of the hardest things about leadership. And when I talk to folks, when I mentor them, very often they're more concerned about their ability to do something than I am. You know, you see that they have the drive, they have the intellect, they have the interest. So that's a second piece, is to try to really give them that confidence. You know, the other thing about mentoring, Aileen, is people ask the most interesting questions of you. They ask you to think about, well, why did you do this? How did you do this? And it's such a learning experience to have to go back and say, why did I do that? So I get something back, Elaine, from talking to people. And it's so fascinating to hear their journey and then to be able to see how that, you know, may or may not fit with my journey. And you just learn a lot about yourself.
1: Yeah, I met you back when you became a CIO of Michigan, actually. You were often the first woman in some of the highest technology leadership roles in government. And looking back, have you seen opportunities for women evolve over the course of your career? And what advice would you have for organizations to continue to build that diversity in their organizations? I know that it isn't necessarily popular to talk about that right now, but you know, the most successful organizations, whether it be Wall Street numbers or, you know, or just sales numbers, are usually very diverse organizations.
0: Right.
1: So what is your observation on that?
0: Well, I do believe opportunities have changed significantly, Aileen. Now, I've been doing this a long time. So I remember at one point I was looking to take a leave of absence for a short period of time. And the person in HR said, well, I can't do that for you because if I do that for you, I'm going to have to do it for every woman that's in the organization. I mean, there was kind of that mentality way back then. And I think fortunately for all of us, that's all gone. Now, we're still in a situation where sometimes women see themselves as the only woman in the room, but I think that's changing as well. So, for instance, when I went to Michigan, one of the reasons I went was because I had never worked for a woman before. I mean, in my entire time at Ford Motor Company. And I not only worked for a woman governor, but I also worked in a cabinet that was, I think, 50% women. So things are evolving and things are changing. I mean, things are changing back at Ford Motor Company when I look at some of my former colleagues. So I do think that the opportunities are changing and that women have that opportunity certainly to get in at the entry level and to be able to prove themselves. The piece that I think is still a challenge, and you've heard this many times, is when women are moving from sort of that operational, the using their technical skills into management roles. That's a tough transition to make. It's a different credibility, if you will, to build. And it's just something that, unfortunately, you know, hasn't evolved as fast as I would like to see it. Now, in terms of advice for organizations, one of the things I think that is so important, and I actually heard this from the Secretary of State when I was in Michigan, is that women have a different cadence sometimes in terms of the way that their careers have gone. Right? I followed kind of a more traditional approach. But, you know, women have family obligations. You know, they may want to take, a period of time where they focus on that, come back into the workforce. And I think organizations need to understand that cadence and understand that women coming back into the workforce or women taking a period of time where they might work part-time are still as valuable, if not more valuable, in moving forward. And I think that's one of the areas that, you know, the companies that I see that kind of recognize that ebb and flow, keep women, they're nurturing women, they're taking women to that next level. And I think that helps to build stronger, more diverse teams.
1: Let's take a step back on your comment about change. You've mentored countless technology executives throughout your career. When you're looking at today's the next generation's leader, especially in public sector, what qualities do you think they need today to handle all this? I mean, it sounds like a lot of static in the air, right?
0: Well, first of all, I tell you, this next generation is just so much more knowledgeable than I ever was. I mean, they You know, many of them have a great understanding of business. They're more mature from the standpoint of their communication skills. They understand, in some cases, kind of how to project. That's what many of the university programs today, or just mentoring, and what some of the high school college program or high school programs and, you know, some of those programs sort of are better able to teach individuals how to get into the workforce. Right. So let me just say, first of all, that I just really appreciate that. And I really think that that's a big step up. But the qualities I think that give me the most optimism is, first of all, because I'm a tech person at heart, the interaction that they have, and what I tell people, young people, is you're a technology person. I don't really care what area of the business you choose. I remember a time where I actually mentored some middle school girls as part of a program that Microsoft has. And I was trying to explain to them that if you're a doctor, you're into technology. You know, if you're a vet, you're into technology. So the thing that I think is just really going to be important, back to your question on AI, is that, you know, the young people coming in today, this next generation, have that appreciation. They're not afraid of it. They're willing to step into it. And I think that's going to make a big difference in terms of making that next quantum step, if you will. Quantum's a bad word. But, you know, that next step function, if you will, into driving change in organizations.
1: I'm speaking with Terry Takei. And after a break, we'll reflect on leadership lessons from an extraordinary career of public service. I'm Aileen Black on Leaders and Legend.
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1: Welcome back to Leaders and Legend. I'm Aileen Black, and today we're joined by Terry Takei. Terry, looking back, what leadership challenges taught you most about yourself, or was there any defining moment or experience that really just it really impacted what kind of leader you are today?
0: Well, I don't know that it was one, Aileen, but learning to deal with my mistakes and learning to learn from them and forgive myself for them and keep moving forward I think was probably the most defining thing. I'm a bit of a perfectionist, and so I want everything to be right every time. And I think the second thing is that you're worried that if things aren't right, it's going to impact or reflect on you as a leader, as an individual. And so that series of making mistakes, you know, going to leadership and saying, hey, I tried this, it didn't work, I'm behind on this deadline, I'm not going to make where I'm going, where I need to be. It sort of was the backdrop for many of the things I've talked about today. And it, again, taught me a lot about myself and also helped me learn how to be more resilient.
1: So what leadership lesson or what maybe both or mentor gave you the biggest impact from a learning perspective, like you just said?
0: I think what I learned very early on is I never had one mentor that impacted me. It was really the series of mentors, and some of them were individuals that I work for. Some of them were individuals that worked for me that said, why do I have to do this? You know, and I had to step back and say, yeah, why am I asking that of a team? And so it's the folks that you work for. It's the folks that are your peers who will give you input. It's the folks that work for you. So I think that kind of taught me that I don't need one mentor, or you're never going to have one mentor. The second thing is that it taught me to listen differently to people. So it was really interesting, a little story. I worked for an individual. I came into a job, and I had left the job as a supervisor. I came in as a director, came back. And I was a little worried that people in the organization would say, wow, you know, she left as this, and now she's this. And my boss said to me, so I kind of came in slowly listening. My boss said to me, why aren't you saying anything? People are waiting for you to say something. They want to know what your direction is. They want to know where you want to go. And I learned from that I don't need to, you know, necessarily step too lightly. And there's a way to come in, establish your position without sounding aggressive or overly assertive or autocratic. And I've always remembered that message when you go into another room, perhaps with folks that you haven't worked with before, you've worked with in a different way. That's always stuck with me as kind of the way to go into that setting and how to present myself.
1: I love your comment about needing multiple mentors from different. I have told people who I've mentored that you almost need to create a board. But how do you identify or define what a mentor is? And I love that 360 view of where you could get those mentors. How can that you know, next generation leaders start to develop that? Because it's not like all of a sudden you sign up for mentor.com and you get,
0: absolutely,
1: you know, a list of mentors.
0: Absolutely. Well, first of all, my most hated word in the world is networking, right? What is networking, right? You sort of envision it as I got to walk into a room with a drink in one hand and, you know, wander around and talk to people. That hasn't been my experience at all. If we look at how did I get my job in Michigan, it was because a colleague knew about it, recommended me. How did I get the job in California? Some individuals that I had worked with recommended me. And of all the crazy things in the world, how did I get to the federal government? Well, it was two individuals that had been in state government who had gone to federal government. And, you know, I didn't think of myself as networking with them, but we were peers. We had worked together. So that's why I think that it's so important, especially for folks that are a little bit introverted. I'm a little bit introverted. Not to try to feel like you got to push yourself out there and meet strangers. And, you know, the strangers are going to be the ones that are going to be the most value to you. It's a combination. And you never know where your current network is going to end up what jobs they're going to be in, what positions they're going to be in. So keeping up your contacts with all of those people, you know, checking in periodically, even as people change jobs or change companies, that has been my connection point to actually make many of these changes.
1: Finally, when you look back on your remarkable career, 20 years from now, what do you hope people remember most? Not about the technology, but maybe about Terry and how you led.
0: Well, I always used to say, Lane, that who's the individual that people remember at the end of their careers? It's their direct supervisor. It's who worked with them on an ongoing basis. And if, in fact, I can get to the point and be remembered as someone who helped in a particular situation, or I had an individual say to me the other day, I don't know if you remember, but I remember when he was a salesperson in a company, I took the time, I had coffee with him, we talked about, you know, how he might look at approaching the state and local market. I've had another person who said, you may not remember me, but I worked in your organization. I really appreciated that you did this and this. That's what this is all about. It's not, yes, in fact, you're proud. I accomplished this. I accomplished this. But it's when people come to me and say, I remember you. You did this. I remember that you said this. That's what is really what warms my heart, and it just really makes me proud, and but even more than proud, makes me happy that I took the journey that I took.
1: My guest today has been Terry Takei. 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Terry, I got to tell you, I certainly remember you throughout your career, throughout the government and private sector. 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
0: Thank you, Aileen, and thank you for inviting me, because it's just been a great and fun conversation.
1: I'm Aileen Black. Thank you for listening.
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0: Jim Keenan, the vice president of sales at Wind River X, said on Federal News Network Space and Satellite Exchange that technologies must be part of a broader ecosystem.
1: Today, you've got to come to the DoD with solutions. They don't really want to talk about your piece of software or a piece of hardware. They want a capability that you need to bring in. It's something that they can test and operate at scale throughout these types of environments.
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11: 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Nights and weekends, we air Washington Nationals, Capitals, and Wizards, and the Navy Midshipmen. 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
12: From ABC News, I'm Mike Dubusky. Admiral Brad Cooper is pushing back on reports of poor living conditions aboard the USS Abraham Lincoln, which hasn't been into port in more than 200 days. In a new op-ed in the Wall Street Journal, Cooper calls those reports old news after a visit to the ship currently stationed in the Arabian Sea. South Carolina and Nevada will kick off the 2028 Democratic primary calendar after the DNC approved changes to the schedule this weekend. ABC News contributor and former DNC chair Donna Brazile told ABC's This Week she supports the changes.
4: In Louisiana, we call it lagniappe. We added a little bit of something extra to the calendar. We wanted to make sure we included more battleground states.
12: But not all Democrats are on board.
13: New Hampshire has long prided itself in its first in the nation status, and they've had it in state law in New Hampshire for 5 decades now that its primary should come before any other in the country. In the 2024 cycle, the DNC tried to tell states that if they leapfrogged over others, they would be penalized, and that candidates who campaigned in those states could see penalties too. New Hampshire went ahead with its plan anyway. In theory, in 2028, New Hampshire could, again, cite its state law, try to go first, put this new schedule to the test, put the DNC to the test, see if they'll seat the delegates from that state.
12: ABC News national correspondent Stephen Portnoy. A day of cleanup in Indiana.
14: A natural disaster like this does not know city boundaries or county boundaries. We are truly all in this together, and we are here to assist one another.
12: Noblesville Mayor Chris Jensen there. Over the last few days, that state's been hit with heavy rain and flooding. At least 6 people have died as a result of the severe weather. Meanwhile, almost 200,000 people are without power in Hawaii as now Tropical Storm Lala continues to move west. A flash flood warning remains in effect for parts of Oahu, with rainfall rates of more than 1 inch per hour possible. At least one person died in that storm yesterday. 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
3: Welcome to the show. Today I'm playing a recent press briefing. Nick Cresswell, the Portfolio Acquisition Executive for the Mission Partner Environment at the Defense Information Systems Agency, held at the recent FCIA TechNet Cyber Conference. One note for the audience, the audio for the questions that were asked is hard to hear, so I've re-recorded them, identifying whether it was me or someone else asking those questions. I started off the press conference asking Cresswell about transitioning some technology capabilities from the Air Force and where DISA is today with the Mission Partner Environment, or MPE.
4: You know, the Air Force has been at this for quite a while. I believe they've had it for a little over 5 years now at this point. So there's a lot of good work that they have started and is in progress that we don't want to fail. There's a lot of no-fail mission in the space that we're currently operating in. So as we move those things over, we're doing very deliberately. We're moving the work, and then we're actively talking some of the functional transition as well. So we are actively starting to move some of the individuals along with the resourcing now with under the purview of the PAE for us to continue not only the operations that you know we have in the environment today, what we call the extant portfolio, but then also how do we start to accelerate toward transformation and really start to align around the key activities that you know have been thought about or were started that now we're starting to shape under the purview of the agency and then ultimately as part of our portfolio.
3: I then followed up by asking him for an example of some of the capabilities that are being transitioned to DISA from the Air Force.
4: Without going into too many specifics, obviously, but there are some NATO capabilities that they had started that are underway that need to continue to persist, align very well with some of our capability development activity, our major programs. So as they have started to get the ball down that field, you know, down to, I'd say, the 50-yard line at least, I'll take it just a couple yards further, you know, we want to be able to pick that up and continue to run as quickly as possible while looking to align with what we're cohering is that overall enterprise system.
3: I asked Cresswell about the tech incubator and accelerator DISA is setting up as part of the MPE.
4: Because we're the integration of integration PAEs, so we have an opportunity to look, as I said in the panel, kind of uniquely at industry and look at some of the non-traditional kinds of technologies that maybe the other big PAEs aren't able to, or, you know, just not quite that fit. So as we look at the accelerator, You know, we're really looking for the best breed of what industry has to offer us. We're trying to build that in a way.

0: that allows them to do development in a purposeful way, while at the same time, you know, kind of exploring new things that might be made available to us. So, you know, there's going to be a lot more information that's going to be coming forward. We're trying to repurpose some of our existing capability that's been brought over from the Air Force. The Air Force had started some of this. To use your football analogy again, you know, they only got a few yards off the goal line. But we're really going to start looking to make it something that we can make. It's going to be useful for us, right?
1: I then followed up with two broad-based questions. Is there a timeline of when DISA would like to get this accelerator set up by? And then when will you put out a call from industry, where will industry bring you ideas? Then I asked Cresswell how this tech incubator accelerator will work.
0: I am impatient. I drive my people nuts. We're small but mighty right now. We're growing very quickly. You'd ask about, you know, moving folks over. We're I think going to quadruple in size within a few months. So that's going to be a kind of a big thing. It's kind of a combination of both. Whenever you really look at it, it's an opportunity for industry to be able to bring us their ideas via some partnership that we are putting in place, some public private partnership. So there's an opportunity to have unsolicited ideas and capabilities brought in. And then we will also be doing industry engagement and outreach, which then we'll ask industry to come and participate with us to be able to, you know, show us, again, be able to demonstrate what they are describing. We are trying to move beyond the PowerPoint. We are moving beyond the just words and the briefings. This is really about how do we put functionally relevant capability into an environment and be able to demonstrate how it's going to perform in our technical baseline.
1: I asked Cresswell about the timing of the launch of the incubator accelerator.
0: Yeah, sorry, I told you I was impatient. I was impatient as in it should have already been in place. It's a 26 initiative without a doubt. We're expecting it to come online here any day. In fact, we already have pieces and parts of it established. There are a few things that have to be finalized in order for us to actually go live, but I would say here in the fourth quarter FY26, we're probably going to be making some announcements via our channels to let everyone know that it's ready for partners to come in and start working with us. And in some cases, sorry, Jason, in some cases they've already started doing that. We've already brought in some industry partners via the private-public partnership that particular facility offers us.
1: Another reporter asked, why did it make sense for DISA to take over the MPE?
0: That kind of gets after the transition a little bit. So from a capability perspective, when you step back and you look at what the agency does, the agency has a lot of enterprise-level responsibility already across the DOE-IN. Mission partner environment, while it's always been kind of a unique space, it's really not that dissimilar from a technology perspective and applied perspective than other things that we do as a joint force. And from my perspective, I think that was a recognition within the CIO leadership at the time to say, hey, we have an enterprise service provider today that is already delivering these functionally relevant things to the combatant commanders and to our joint task force users. How do we take and enhance that? And how do we then add the coalition to our broader objectives whenever you start looking at combined all domain operations?
1: The reporter then followed up by asking if other programs outside the Air Force are being moved into the MPE.
0: Yeah, so there was a capability called Sabre. I think this has been publicized quite a bit. The Air Force was developing Sabre. Sabre was actually the first thing to transition. That happened even before I was onboarded here in January. It was the first kind of concept. There were some capability areas that were then morphed into the demonstration article that was taken to KeenEdge earlier this year. We've since taken the pieces and parts of that and decomposed it into our capability, which is Coalition Information Environment. CIE is the new program that is being stood up for this. There are, as you can imagine, anything that is non-intelligence related that really is focused command and control information collaboration capability sets that has been in the department. We're doing right now kind of a heavy lift of how do we bring those things in under the cognizance of the PAE.
1: The reporter then asked how DISA is working with the Joint Staff J6 on the mission partner environment.
0: This afternoon, Jason Martin mentioned there's going to be a panel. Jennifer Minks is actually a member of that panel. So we work incredibly well together. That's one of the benefits of coming from the CIO into this role. At that level and the department level, you're working day in, day out with your Joint Staff colleagues. We're just essentially continuing that relationship that we had built over time to include a lot of the strategy of what it is that we actually wanted to do. We're now translating that into real tangible things. So we're moving beyond concept into actual delivery.
1: We have to take a break. 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I'm Jason Miller, and you're listening to Ask the CIO on Federal News Network.
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1: Welcome back. You're listening to Ask the CIO on Federal News Network. I'm your host, Jason Miller. Today, I'm playing a press briefing from Nick Cresswell, the Portfolio Acquisition Executive for the Mission Partner Environment at the Defense Information Systems Agency. It was held recently at the AFCIA TechNet Cyber Conference. The audio for the questions that were asked is hard to hear, so I've re-recorded them, identifying whether it's me or someone else asking those questions. I followed up by asking, what does DISA expect the delivery of capabilities through the MPE to look like?
0: We're on a series of what we call minimum viable capability releases. We are one of the first entities that's really using agile methodology in order to build enterprise scale capability. That allows us to pull from across the agency. So we're pulling talent, parts of our counterpart program executive offices into this really integrated cross-functional team. So what it looks like in terms of delivery is our first MVCR is slated for the beginning of next year, so beginning of calendar year. We are focused very deliberately within the Indo-Paycom AOR, but we are looking to scale out as fast as we possibly can. Because we're using a agile approach and infrastructure as code kind of mentality, we're looking to go to low-touch provisioning. As we start to look beyond just where we currently are focused with this first minimum viable capability. So as you look at a year from now, we are intending that we're going to have functionally relevant operational systems in the hands of our geographic combatant command in a very short period.
1: I asked Chris Hull to clarify what capabilities are they delivering to Paycom.
0: You kind of break down the top tier of this. It is all about how do we move the data and the information from coalition into our warfighting environment and back. So we, you know, our U.S. sovereign into our what we call the rel space or the coalition space, and then from coalition space into, you know, those other sovereign countries as we work collaboratively with them.
1: I then asked him to further offer details about what services MPE will include, such as user or network or what.
0: So yes, absolutely. There's a set of services. There are really a C2 bucket of services. There's a collaborative tooling set of services. So you can think of that voice, video, chat, you know, your normal commodity things that you typically do. And then you have a set of developer tools. And this, and the developer tools is a little bit unique in that it's not developer tools for us. It's developer tools for the warfighters at the edge to be able to do things in that space on behalf of their particular mission area.
1: Another reporter asked about positioning network nodes so that information can be shared across different enclaves depending on the partner. The reporter asked if Crossell could talk more about how the need has been changing for sharing information on classified networks and with allies and partners over the last year, and how that is shaping what DISA does with those network nodes.
0: I think we talk a little bit about this. So there's really a kind of nodal structure. So whenever you look at what we set the globe with a set of core infrastructure service capability, and then you start to zoom into a particular AOR, you get into what we call theater and regional nodes. And so those theater and regional nodes then provide a set of services that are not only relevant from a user or warfighting perspective, but then provide all of the underpinning necessary. So provider functions, underlying infrastructure and transport. This is where we're a little bit unique is because of we're pulling from, you know, transport, we're pulling from cyber, we're pulling from C3E to build all of those things into an integrated capability that spans the globe. I'll take a zoom just back a couple of years and you look at, you know, so it used to be we had the luxury of time to build networks and take the time to build, you know, these very isolated communities. We don't have that, right? If you look at where we're headed, we don't know who is in the coalition on day 3, day 15, day 30, right? So the environment which we're creating is really based in zero trust technique. It's based in looking at security mechanisms that allow us to do data level and object level isolation. And then how do you do that kind of in a very distributed way in order to get the right information to the right operator? So what we're doing is a little bit unique. We have a set of gateway functions that we're constructing. We're looking at a lot of software-defined networking techniques to be able to do logical isolation within the environment. And then we're obviously integrating those across a series of controls and environments in order to be able to bring that aggregation and obviously, you know, coalesce that around some information processing.
1: Integration was a common theme that came up. I asked Cresswell to discuss the concept of integration and how the approach for MPE may be different than other networks.
0: No, that's a very fair word, right? We actually talk about Aura Systems Integrator, PAE. Maybe to adjust a couple things, you know, there will be things that we will build as a PAE that will be deliberate services that will be fully under the purview of you know, my part of the team, just simply because they are so unique in the how we have to apply them based on a series of rules or you know, maybe even statutes in some cases, that we will have a set of services that we will deliver. But for the by and large, we absolutely are leveraging the other parts of the agency and the things that they do, so in transport or in Thunderdome. It's been a phenomenal relationship. They actually, we have a series of outcome-based requirements that we talk about. And a lot of time, there are capabilities that just have to be adjusted in order for us to be able to take full advantage of those things. Where they don't or where we're unable to do that, that's where we have some ability to do things to be able to help bridge some of those gaps.
1: I followed up by asking for an example of where DISA already is integrating existing capabilities into the mission partner environment.
0: Yeah, no, I can talk one example kind of in general, right? So information collaboration and chat within the partner space is incredibly challenging. You obviously are dealing with partners that you have to have natural voice translation capabilities because, you know, that's something that we often have to be able to do, not only from kind of a voice perspective, but even in chat, right? So to be able to take a chat message, which, you know, as you can imagine, our young warfighters, they've grown up in an environment where they don't know what it's like to call people on the telephone regularly, right? They're chatting their friends and they're texting their friends, right? So the same thing holds true whenever they're running operations. And so, you know, we are building some capabilities that allow us to be able to do that at pace. In our space within the joint force, you typically don't run into those kinds of challenges. So there's some information collaboration capability that we're building on the front end of some of the enterprise systems that Caroline and her team are responsible for.
1: Another reporter asked how MPE will take advantage of cloud services offered through the Joint Warfighting Cloud Contractor, JWCC.
0: Yeah, so we are absolutely cloud first. But cloud first doesn't mean we're just buying off the CSP. Cloud first means that we use cloud first principles. So we look heavily toward containerization. We look heavily at software defined, you know, capability. We work with some of the CSPs in order to buy some of the functionally relevant compute and host environments. But we do that via the J9. So we work not only in addition to our PAE counterparts, we work across the J codes within the agency as well. So we're close with Jeff, we're close with Sharon, and a lot of the things that they also do.
1: I then asked Cresswell how MPE is handling the challenge of data at different classification levels and how that challenge is driving a lot of what DISA's controls around MPE are.
0: You kind of step back and you look at CUI data, for example. Typically, we put releasability around things like FedCon or GovCon or something along those lines. You don't have to have a ton of contextual awareness of that particular set of data. You just have to have, like, you're working with a government entity, you're working with a contractor. In my space, you have to understand the context of the data in addition to the releasability of the data. And what do I mean by that? So the contextual piece of that is not only do I have to know what partners I'm able to share with at what points in time, and in some cases, in what geographical areas, right? There are geographical limits to some of the ways in which we share. So in addition to not only who I'm sharing with, the context in which I am sharing that is also a very big piece of the decision making that our underlying IT tools have to be able to do. And that's really exciting stuff whenever you look at how we're developing these policy enforcement and decision mechanisms that are being built within CIE.
1: Another reporter asked how DISA and MPE are supporting Project Maven and or are using artificial intelligence.
0: Maven is an interesting C2 application. We work with the CDAO in a lot of ways in how they are crafting that that particular tool. As a combat support agency, we work very closely with the combatant commands as well. So combatant commands, I think everyone knows, they're moving down that path. So in the coalition space, we are no different than some of the joint application of that. And so we work very closely with both of those entities and how we would build within the enterprise framework that CIA is bringing.
1: I then asked Kressel what vendors should be looking out for over the short and medium terms when it comes to MPE.
0: The way I'd sum it up is, while you may not see a actual solicitation come from, you know, PAE, MPE, there will be solicitations are coming from the other PAEs as they try to get us some of the capabilities that we're looking for. You know, we talked a little bit about the decentralization and disaggregation of data, you know, contextual ability to bring those things together. End-to-end control of some of those data objects and how we do that, what we call data-centric security, and that gets into ACP 240 kinds of avenues. Those tools are something that we traditionally as a department maybe not have always looked at needing. There are a couple vendors that we work closely with. One of the things that we've put out and ask, and we just did this at the MPE Summit, is, hey, we need more of those kinds of tools. We need more of those kinds of tools embedded with the OEMs that are building us the big platforms as well. But they have to be based on those standards and specifications, because we have to be able to maintain that peering relationship, that direct interrelationship with our allies and coalition.
1: As we got toward the end of the press briefing, I asked Kresswell about what are some of the biggest culture changes necessary for the success of MPE, including things like using NATO standards.
0: Yeah, that's been an interesting dynamic. I think you kind of hit it, right? Is a lot of folks, whenever you look at the DOE and you look at the DOD, you go, you know, those standards aren't necessarily applicable, right? The context by which we are building these capabilities under those standards is very important in this space, because as you look at kind of where we're going in the federated model and some of the partnerships and the allies in particular, you have to base that on how we build out some of these standards. So, you know, interoperability is the way we used to do things. We've got to get to a place where we're able to have these direct relationships, and that's all built on standard. And some of those standards just haven't been thought about. You know, they just kind of a new space for a lot of our teammates. But everyone's very quick to, you know, help us pivot. I'll give you an example. So like the EU for, you know, just something as simple as birth dates. And PII compared to the way that we look at a birth date or the way that we look at our EDI, PDI on the back of our CAC card is significantly different than the way some of our allies look at, you know, that like information. They very tightly, you know, control some of those things, and there's some privacy, you know, implications to the way that we actually interact at the data level, at the object level. That have to be worked through, and that's where those standards become kind of a big, you know, need for us to as we craft out that middle layer.
1: Finally, I asked Kresswell for an example of how DISA has to change some of those data inputs.
0: Oh yeah, well, and just to, you know, you start to talk ontology of data. That's you know, something that we work very, very closely with our CDAO colleagues on setting some of those standards. You know, what we call a truck, the UK calls a lorry, right? So, you know, what does that mean? Or a tank, right? We call a tank, you know, big thing with treads, and, well, they look at that as a thing that I carry water in, right, or I carry fuel in. So, you know, there's just this whole world in which we have to work or, you know, apply standard into and then be able to do the translation on our side to enable the joint force.
1: We have to take a break. You just heard a press briefing from Nick Cresswell, the Portfolio Acquisition Executive for the Mission Partner Environment, the Defense Information Systems Agency, held at the recent FCA TechNet Cyber Conference. 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
1: 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You're listening to Ask the CIO on Federal News Network. I'm your host, Jason Miller. For this segment of the show, I talked to Adaryl Roberts, the Chief Information Officer of the Defense Logistics Agency, about the agency's recent IT modernization success.
15: Daryl, first of all, always a pleasure to catch up with you. A little bit of news today. It's always nice to hear that the catalog system that you guys have probably been working on for quite a while moved off a 35-year-old COBOL-based system into a new modern platform. What's that mean for DLA? Give me a little bit of background.
16: This cataloging system supports all the NINs, the NSNs, for not just the Department of War, whole of government, so GSA, and our NATO partners. And so this is the central repository that really fuels our ability from a supply chain perspective to do resupply across all the domains. So what that means for DLA is we now have a system that will allow us to process faster. A lot of our manual processes that we do today in our old COBOL system, we can automate. And then from a department perspective and a NATO perspective, it streamlines their ability to do entry as well. So there were some things that we wanted to do in support of NATO and support of the department we couldn't actually put into the COBOL system. They're now inherently there with our commercial ERP.
15: Walk me through. This started several years ago, I imagine. This has been a huge lift. What's it mean to move from this off of this 35-year-old system? You probably had run it in parallel. Give me kind of the build-up to the launch.
16: I'd say governance first. So the coordination with our partners, our stakeholders across Department of War, whole of government, NATO. That's been the hard part. The technology part is pretty straightforward. But the coordination of those integrations, the systems that have to feed our cataloging system and that our cataloging system has to feed, that's been the complexity that we've had. The timing there's a lot going on in the world today. You talk about Operation Epic Fury, things, other things that we're supporting, that our NATO partners are supporting, and other whole of government partners. So we've had to do a lot of coordination and governance. So partnering with OSW, ANS, helping lead the way as a sponsor has been a key for us as well. But starting back in 2021, 2022 is when we really started the IT planning effort, and it's culminated this year in terms of what we've been able to do.
15: Are you running the old system in parallel with the new system for several weeks, several months? The really celebration probably is when you can turn off that old system and say, we're off of our legacy technical debt. Give me the next few steps.
16: Yeah, so we are actually off the old system. So we are fully live, running every single transaction on the new platform. We'll keep the old system available. We won't decommission for about 60 to 90 days. We'll start the decommissioning process once we're stable. But the next steps after that, it's continuous lifecycle management, right? So deploying is step one. That's the first day of the journey. Now it's how do we continue to enhance, improve? How do you apply AI automation further into the process? And we don't want to get back into a technical debt situation. So we're going to manage this from a lifecycle perspective.
15: Anytime you do a systems modernization, it's usually three pieces, right? It's the data side. You mentioned that a little bit. It's the integration, which is I'll throw in that data bucket. It's the technology itself. And then it's the how do we guard against scope creep, right? Everyone says, oh, can we add this? Can we add this? And then all of a sudden, you never get to that even close to the finish line because you keep adding more capabilities. Let's start with what the user is going to see differently with this new system, and then maybe we'll talk a little bit about how you guarded against some of these other challenges.
16: I think they'll see a more commercial look and feel. So cataloging, keeping track of items, that's not unique to the Department of War. Industry does that every day. So I think a big part of going to this commercial platform, how do we operate more commercially? Because the things that we're buying from a department is coming from the commercial world. And so I think that's part of our lifecycle management so that we don't get into customization like we typically do. So we have a configure first, customize last mindset. What is so unique about our requirement that I must build that custom code as opposed to if it's configuration, I'm just turning on a different feature that the user would like to utilize?
15: Generally, how much out of the box were we able to do from the commercial system, and maybe percentage, 50%, 80%, 99%, and how did you guard against that idea of let's add more features and customize?
16: The customization piece is more driven by law, regulation, things of that nature, national security. We didn't do that within our ERP. So we had a low-code platform, and that's where we really focused the customization. Because customization is not a bad thing. Even commercially, they customize commercial products. It's how you do the technical architecture so that it's not costly and you don't break the commercial software platform that you're on. So, of course, there's a lot of customization because of the nature of the defense, but that's not within our commercial platform itself. We did that through an integration with the low-code platform.
15: This is rolled out. This is now being used. You still, as you said, you still have the old system available just in case. You mentioned let's not get back into that technical debt situation. What are you doing from a modernization standpoint? Do you have a plan to add more capabilities? Is it the type? And this leads into the broader conversation that I think we'll also have.
16: The governance hasn't stopped. So we have a functional governance board that provides those priorities. What capabilities do they need? We have a governance board that internal from an IT perspective that will evaluate those criteria. We work with the partner. I hold executive level meetings to understand the roadmap of our technical partners moving forward. And that's going to be the process by which we do not allow a lot of customization. If we do customize, do it in a thoughtful, sustainable way. But as much as possible, it's also about, well, why are we doing those things? Is it necessary for mission success? Is it compliance? Or is it something that we've done for the last 15 years and someone said, hey, let's just keep doing it? Well, no, let's not keep doing it if it's not helping with the transaction.
15: I got to ask, how big is your list and how often do people add to your list of wants, needs, desires?
16: There's always a list. There's always a list. That lets us know that we're actually providing capabilities that matter, that move the mission forward. I think it's just important to be able to deliver those in a meaningful, sustainable way.
15: I know you haven't turned off the old system yet, but are you going to celebrate in some way? Is there going to be some sort of toast, party, cake?
16: We had an initial celebration for the go-live with the team up in Battle Creek, but I think the real celebration will be, you know, a year from now when we're in a more sustainable mode. We've had some lessons learned. We're implementing things on the fly. I think we're just going to have a sustained celebration in terms of we don't have to have a transformational effort again. It's just how we live.
15: Speaking of transformational efforts, this is a part of a bigger effort. You mentioned a modernization plan to basically fully modernize by 2030. You mentioned this idea of, but during COVID and for other things, you've had to move faster. And you've said you should be, 120-day deliveries, 90-day deliveries, 60-day deliveries. Where are you today with that kind of transformation plan? And how are you pushing, lowering that delivery schedule?
16: We have buckets of success where I've seen we've been able to really move to that days and weeks concept. It's going to be with AI and automation. So building our data fabric, that's really the hard part. Getting that established, well, we're well on our way of doing that. That's actually taking some months as opposed to days or weeks, but we're measuring our progress from that perspective. But once you have the data fabric in place to be able to do the automation and AI enablement, that's where we can do days and weeks. We've seen where we call it vibe coding, where we've went to different commands, sat with them for a day or two, and then said, hey, is this what you're looking for in terms of capability? Yes, exactly, but also add this, also add that. So we've been able to move faster in that AI automation realm based on that days and weeks. Of course, when you do major ERP transformation, that's going to take years of planning. But I think we're at a point at DLA within the next 12 to 18 months where we'll have that baseline. Right, a lot of our major transformation we started in 2020, 2021, we'll have the baseline complete. So now that will be our normal operating model of, hey, let's deliver a capability in days and weeks versus the years it took to establish that baseline.
15: Shouldn't overlook the fact you moved off this older system, but what's coming next when you look at your modernization strategy? What's, in 2026, 2027, here's the next 35-year-old COBOL-based system that we're going to hopefully turn off or at least begin the process or advance that process of moving it off our systems?
16: Our procurement system, GOT system, that's going to be commercial here in the next year. That'll be our next major and probably, I'd say, our last major puzzle piece for that major effort. But I think organizationally, it's that human AI connection. Not just establishing it, we've established it now, but growing that connection and pushing that as far to the edge as possible in terms of how do we have users do that. So our strategy within DLA is digital citizens, right? I, as the CIO shot, we don't have to build everything the way the technology is designed and built. I can push that as far to the edge as possible. That's going to be the next major initiative for us, is how do we move that human AI advantage as close to the edge that we can within DLA.
15: And Daryl, finally, appreciate your time. The ERP challenge is not unknown for DoD. Everyone is facing this challenge. How are you sharing kind of what you've learned, your lessons with the Navy, the Army, and across the DoD?
16: Yeah, so we have a Department of War Council for the two major ERP providers that we share. So we meet regularly amongst ourselves, but we also meet regularly with those ERP providers to, one, share our roadmap, share our priorities, and then also figure out where we have gaps in support. We've shared a lot with our journey being first to convert to the new platform with the Navy, with the Army, from a lessons learned perspective. So we've set up those formal governance structures for us to have those regular interactions, not just at the executive level, but the folks that are actually doing the hard work at the AO level.
15: Daryl, always a pleasure to talk to you. Daryl Roberts is the Defense Logistics Agency's Chief Information Officer. Thanks so much.
16: No, thanks for having me, Jason. Always great to chat with you.
17: 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I'm Jason Miller, and you're listening to Ask the CIO on Federal News Network. When we return, I switch gears and talk to David Markowitz, the Army's Chief Data and Analytics Officer.
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23: This is Troy Schneider of Billington Cybersecurity. Please join me Thursday, August 20th at 2 p.m. for the latest episode in our Billington Cyber and AI Outlook series. This program focuses on moving from capability questions to the challenges of control and how organizations manage the new risks AI can introduce. Don't miss the Billington Cyber and AI Outlook series on August 20th, 2 p.m., right here on Federal News Network.
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17: Welcome back. You're listening to Ask the CIO on Federal News Network. I'm your host, Jason Miller. For this last segment of the show, I catch up with David Markowitz, the Army's Chief Data and Analytics Officer. David, first of all, thanks for taking the time. Let me ask the ADOC, the Army Data Hub, you mentioned it was an order signed in March. Just give me a little bit of background on it.
25: The Army saw a need to connect our tactical units being developed through Next Gen C2, 4th ID and 25th, with the Army Enterprise data and to work data issues to support our warfighting commands. And so organizations, we wanted a place where people could go and call for, like, I need help to get either an application going or network, as opposed to our tactical units having to fish around. So under Army Cyber Command, they've set up a XROID identifies that Army Cyber will try it out, but it's coming back to Army leadership for evaluation. So far, it's doing well. And its scope is to provide that both a data area as well as all network connectivity. So think the use case in mind is I've got a new UAV or some new ground sensor. I need to connect it and get that view into a situational awareness in our division. Units just go out the door. Who do they call? They call the Army Data Operations Center. They help you with the technology, the API, the firewall, the data, the integration, all in one shop. They may not do it themselves, but they are the link back to the institutional Army to help them forward. So Army's been playing with the idea of operational data teams. This is now a hub that will provide the grease and the organizational structure and leadership to make that happen.
17: Because it's Army Cyber, it's because obviously you got to keep the data secure. Is that why it's coming through Army Cyber, or is it just that's where it kind of ended up?
25: It's a great question. In the Army, we've kind of wondered, where is that back-end support to have it? So the Army's gone through the our transformation initiatives of aligning, you know, Force Comm no longer exists. It's now Western Hemisphere Command. So where is that back-end that provides that support? We wanted an operational command as opposed to the acquisition community to actually run it, because it would be in tune with the operational needs. And so Army Cyber, because they run NetComm, part of the move is to get the Army Enterprise Cloud Management Office, so they'll have the cloud activities, to move some view of the gate or the internet connection. So it's as Army Cyber has full operational control of the network, how to move them up the technology stack, say, by both applications and data, so our soldiers don't have to fish around for who's the right person in the Army. They've got one group to go to.
17: The goal here, as you said, is to make it easier for warfighters, soldiers to, hey, we have an idea, we need some help, where do we start? And then they may come back to you and say, hey, we need some cloud instances. And they may come back to a different part of the Army CIO's office for
15: some development, some DevSecOps pipeline. So give me a sense of, is there a, since this is just fairly new, is there an example you can think of that's already kind of went through this process already?
4: So probably not coming back to the CIO, and they've got a lot of Army commands, and the Army's a lot of greater things happening throughout the entire Army. We want the ADOC to be to leverage forward. So some of the existing ones that have come from 4th ID and 25th that have gone through this process, the Army Data Operations Center, are asking for things like, where do I get predictive weather information? You know, sometimes that's the Air Force, sometimes the G2, but the unit needs to know, needs that for, you know, weather prediction. Another one was maritime trends, not a normal Army thing. So if a division needs maritime COP, who do they go to for integration? They go to the ADOC, who will then reach out to, like, the, you know, if it's a fourth estate agency or for the Navy to provide that integration going forward. So two examples where we've had kind of data needs to get integrated to the field to help our soldiers.
15: And from a data perspective, are there things your office is doing to make sure that data is cleaned up, is available? Where's the CIO's role?
4: So the CIO, we're the Army Secretary, so we're kind of really high level. So we're really into the governance side, and so we're trying to make sure that the right people responsible for data can be responsible to, can be responsive to our warfighters. And it's been amazing actually to see this kind of grow in time. We've had a lot of applications being built because we've now had a very robust data layer. A secretary just signed a bidirectional directive to make sure all of our business systems interact with the data layer so we can have this kind of one place to kind of get our authoritative data. That process has now seen over 4 years, we're now overhauling our data products that are most common usage, like how do we think of soldiers, how do we think of units. Those are being redone based upon this growing demand of application. Our warfighting side is just about to go through that experience of getting all the warfighting data from fires and intel, logistics, gathering it right now. We're going to have a whole plethora of apps as 4th ID and 25th under the Next Gen C2 program, Innovate. And then we're going to probably see a maturation of, like, okay, now we're getting serious about enterprise-wide, what's ready for the Army. But for the CIO side, making sure that process works so you have the right authoritative. Who do you go for log? Who do I go for sensor data? Who do I go to for, you know, finance, you know, cross or the network operations, making sure that those people are identified and responsible so that we've got leaders who can change and be responsive to what the Army needs.
15: The key to this is obviously APIs, because you're not going to create one big data lake and all this data is going to live.
4: Yeah.
15: Is that something else that your office, the CIO's office at large, is kind of shepherding, offering the governance around to say, hey, if you create this API, here's some guardrails?
4: So the secretary just initiated a program called Jailbreak. It's trying to get better API registration across. We're still in the early stages of that to get that. It's a complement to the data layer, right, to make sure it's on. And it's super important, the data products that those APIs will transmit. What are you supposed to provide? So that is ongoing. From an enterprise level, we want to make sure there's a catalog that they get registered with, and industry, both industry can see it, and our own soldiers can see it, our civilians can see it. So we're in the early process to at least mandate that everyone's, if you're going to come play with the Army, those APIs have to be exposed and shared. And so that's our early stages to making sure that, that it builds our environment.
17: That's all the time we have for today. You just heard from David Markowitz, the Army's Chief Data and Analytics Officer. I'm Jason Miller, and you've been listening to Ask the CIO on Federal News Network.
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18: 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Nights and weekends, we air Washington Nationals, Capitals, and Wizards, and the Navy Midshipmen. 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
19: From ABC News, I'm Mike Dubusky. Admiral Brad Cooper, after a visit to the USS Abraham Lincoln yesterday, now says what he saw aboard that aircraft and carrier was awe-inspiring, and that reports of poor living conditions are old news. It comes after military officials said a small number of service members on the ship have received mental health treatment. The USS Abraham Lincoln hasn't made port in more than 200 days. ABC's Jay O'Brien says Democrats are now calling for an investigation.
20: We know that it's an issue for Democrats up on the Hill. It's something that they want to do oversight on. I think the interesting dynamic of this carrier is that it comes during a recess. And so there are members of Congress, Republican members of Congress, who are typically pro-military. Often we come to them on military issues that have not been forced to to have to discuss this. The chairman of the Armed Services Committees in both the House and the Senate, for example, the chairman of the Intelligence Committees. And so this issue, I expect, unless the carrier gets swapped out before they return, is still going to be potent. I'm looking to see what they say.
19: The foreign ministers of eight countries are now out with a joint statement condemning Israel's rejection of the 15-point Gaza peace plan proposed by President Trump's Board of Peace. Now, two Israeli sources tell ABC News Jared Kushner, the president's son-in-law, is going to meet with Israeli Prime Minister Benjamin Netanyahu tomorrow. Severe weather continues to hammer parts of Hawaii as Tropical Storm Lala passes south of the island of Kauai. ABC News meteorologist Leslie Lopez.
1: Most of the threat for the Big Island is over. Most of it, however, we could still see, after it rains, we could still see mudslides and debris flows, even though it's not actively raining. The soil is just so saturated and soft. So while most of the rain threat is over in terms of flooding, some of that is going to start to recede. Now we still have to worry about mudslides and also landslides. Now there are flash flood warnings out towards some of the island chain. Honolulu's in there. Tropical storm warnings as well for the rest of the island chain.
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1: I'm Tony Goldwyn. As an actor and a director, I attend a lot of screenings. But there's one that's different. It's important, and it could save your life. A lung cancer screening. You know, I lost my mom to lung cancer when she was just 68 years old. And if she'd had a screening, I might have had her for a lot more years. 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
2: The security clearance process is complicated. Policies are confusing, continuous vetting is expanding, and national security professionals everywhere are asking the same thing. What does this mean for me? Whether you're applying for your first clearance or navigating new reporting requirements after years in the system, the questions aren't always easy, but the answers matter. That's why we're here. This is Security Clearance in Security on Federal News Network with hosts Lindy Kaiser of Clearance Jobs, Federal Employment Lawyers Elizabeth Baker Pham of KCNF, and John Barry of Barry & Barry PLLC.
3: Hi, this is Lindy Kaiser with ClearanceJobs.com, and welcome to this episode of Security Clearance in Security on Federal News Network. We wrote recently at clearancejobs.com about the possible change to a five-year eligibility window for veterans specifically that was pitched or proposed in the National Defense Authorization Act. I've gotten a ton of questions and feedback about this. It reminds me when I once falsely said that the eligibility window was changing to 3 years. I mean, which it is, it sort of is. It was put in policy and it was put in a policy document, but sometimes I forget. Things get put in documents that then take 5 years to implement. That probably got me more hate mail than almost any other article. But to talk about it more is Jill Hamilton, content director at clearancejobs.com, who follows all of the news related to security clearances. And I know she flagged this too as a hot piece of intel in our State of the Security Clearance Process report. So why do you think the feedback and interest is so high in moving that eligibility window out?
4: Well, I think particularly for service members leaving the military, it gives them like a little bit more than a hot second to figure out what to do with their life, figure out where they want to live, figure out what field they want to work in, where their resume makes sense. They've been going from assignment to assignment to assignment to assignment, and sometimes are trying to build the experience levels they need. So even if they're like in a tech field, but if they're sitting at actual 7 years of experience at the specific job they're trying to get, and they need 10 years in order to get, they could actually have some time to like not be super worried about that security clearance and having somebody sponsoring them for it. Go get that experience wherever they can find it, then get the job that they want and build their resume for the first time on their own terms, you know? So I think just for the service member alone, this is a fantastic change, but we've talked for a very long time about you should be able to jump in and out of national security, go out into the other private sector, go build your experience, Silicon Valley, come back in. We want to have this ability to jump around, you know, go into the federal government, come back over to this side. And everybody's like, yeah, that's a fantastic idea. We would love that. But the reality of how everything works together and the constraints that are on that don't allow for that to happen. And so if somebody works really hard, not works really hard, but like they're in the system long enough and they've waited out the security clearance process to get a top secret clearance, full scope poly, those things don't come overnight. What a crime to have to wait, you know, to have to be stay in a job maybe you don't love. And then once you're out and you lose that person that you've invested in with taxpayer dollars, we've invested in them as taxpayers in order to get that clearance. I think that just gives a lot more mobility.
3: And we haven't talked about it, I mean, close to forever, right? Because since Trusted Workforce 2.0 launched, at least, we've talked about moving the eligibility window, right? So there has been this thought that, hey, a security clearance is a valuable asset.
4: Right.
3: As we're shifting to continuous vetting, I get why they had

0: that two-year window when we were doing static periodic reinvestigations, because the issue was a lot could happen between a 5 or a 10 year, right? So then it legitimately could have been a 7 years and they have no idea what happens. But now they know exactly what happened from the moment you broke in service, because if your continuous vetting was up to date and 100% of the clearance population is enrolled in continuous vetting. So they've been talking about moving the eligibility window out. And I do think veterans can be a force function around that, right? I mean, the reason this was put into the National Defense Authorization Act is because folks, to your point, will advocate for veterans. We get that we've invested in them. They've invested in our country. Why can't we just give them a little bit more window to take this asset we've created for them and allow them to use it to hop back into government service? So it was required by the end of June for the Department of War to do a study about the viability of that. Now, it'll be really interesting. It's like all of these different segments at work, right? Because technically, I like to get a little constitutional law lesson-y, and then I hear myself and I'm like, nobody cares, Lindy. But like that, I always get told like the Article 10 powers, like this is an executive branch function. So I always like to point out, we're talking about security clearances a lot in executive order right now. You know, a really easy way to implement this, just make an executive order that all veterans and federal employees, I think, should get added at least, could have that 5 year eligibility window. Now, I think anybody should. And I think Trusted Workforce has these policy steps that they're going to move to 3 years and eventually move to 5 years. But I mean, I know even an executive order wouldn't magically shift it overnight. But I do feel like getting that kind of higher power hand down saying, hey, this is a priority, because they're doing the study, but it'll be like the 3 year window. It could be several years. And, you know, you've seen the job market in the DC Metro right now. I do think moving that eligibility window out would give a lot of reassurance to folks who are trying to figure out their next move, both veterans and federal employees. Like, what kind of a boost do you think it might give for that demographic?
1: Yeah. No, I do think it would definitely help things out. And it's just hard because there's so much misinformation about how long you have and how to keep your security clearance after you leave a job or after you leave a military. You still have people saying, well, my last reinvestigation was 5 years ago. So like my last reinvestigation was, you know, this many. I'm like, that, I no. So like, but they're not even thinking, oh, I need somebody who's holding my clearance. I need a sponsor for that clearance. Find a company they're not even thinking of that sometimes when they separate from the military. So just getting over that hurdle of clearing up that confusion with somebody when they're coming up, you know, having a conversation when we're out in the wild. So that's taken a bit of time already. And then the 2 years, the 3 years. I mean, I do hope it could be 5 years. That would be really, really helpful, I think, for a lot of candidates, especially right now. I think in a candidate heavy market with all the upheaval of this last year, it just preserves taxpayer dollars, I think, anyway, just to make sure these candidates who, you know, might have been displaced by a contract being cut or might have been displaced by an agency or a department in the federal government that got axed and cut a little bit. We don't want them to walk away and just lose their security clearance. We want them to find viable work and not feel the stress that it has to be within these certain confines of national security just in order to keep this security clearance. That makes for a more disgruntled worker, puts us more at insider threat risk, all those different things. We want them to be happy human beings. And when the time is right to return to the fold, you know, and be able to have that. So it just gives that level of flexibility that's needed, I think.
0: Well, and I'm a proud American. I feel like it keeps you, we always have this kind of almost animosity, whether it's the federal workforce or people in national security should be above that a little bit. But I feel like if folks opt in and are saying like, hey, I want to keep my eligibility, because I do think it would be an easy enough, like, I feel like opt-in out of service, right? You're supposed to get a debrief. Now raise your hand if you've never gotten a debrief, but you're supposed to get a debrief if you leave a security cleared position, right? And a part of that could be like, hey, do you want to stay, you know, as long as your eligibility window is, whether it's 2, 3, 5 years, would you like to stay in? I think that's a question you should ask, because there's some people who are like, heck no, I would like to go do a lot of drugs and I would like to pursue a different life. I do think the notion is, if you want to stay in an eligibility window and have that, that you should be smartly taking proactive steps to maintain your eligibility, which for a lot of people is not a question. They don't have those. But some people it is. I talked to, you know, especially veterans separating, some of them are like, I want nothing to do with it. And then Then you can always hop back in later, do a new reinvestigation, all of that. But there should be an easy enough way to say, I have the intention of keeping my eligibility. Because then also, too, through continuous vetting, it's really easy to go back and check. I mean, this is just technology that we did not have when the security clearance process was born 70 years ago. So we should be kind of taking advantage of that and saying it's just so much easier to do a full, background check on someone very quickly and efficiently than it was back then, that will show, arrest records and financial issues and the kind of things that the security clearance process is really concerned about. So why wouldn't we take advantage of that? And to your point, I think this is why Congress plugs into it, because it helps veterans get jobs and it helps taxpayer dollars, because there is a significant investment, especially in that top secret full scope poly candidate, that you really don't want them to walk away and lose them just because they wanted to use their GI Bill or pursue something different. And it really can lapse in that amount of time.
1: Yeah, no, for real. And I think like a simple survey, I mean, granted, if you say check yes or no, do you love me? Do you want to stay? You want to stay my friend and national security? Check yes or no. Like, I think obviously a lot of people are going to cover all their bases and be like, I'm just going to check yes just in case. But I think for some people, they might check no, and it would probably reduce a little bit of the data that's, on the system where they have to run the checks and be like, okay, we don't have to check you. We're not going to do any eligibility checks or anything like that, because it's less work than on the system. But these who have opted in, then we want to make sure they want to stay eligible. Set the clock, set the timer for this level of time, Like, I think there's some different things that they can do. Sounds easy to me. I'm sure it's much harder in reality.
0: I mean, government data never goes away. I mean, I feel like that's when I redid my last time security clearance. They're like, is this 15-year-old record accurate? And I was like, well, define accurate. I was like, I didn't know the Wayback Machine could pull that out. Who knew? All those iterations of INVIS and DIPS, it was still there.
1: Right.
0: So I do think that the government, we've got to hold on to them for China. No, I mean, I think the government holds on to those records and has them. Two. Is that a bad joke?
1: Just kidding.
0: Okay. But they have it. So it's not like, I don't think the investment is high. Because again, we're not even saying they have to stay, they have to stay under continuous vetting. I think there's, that should be another opt-in. That's a whole different conversation. This is just saying, what is a current 2-year eligibility window from your break in service should be eventually a 3-year window for everybody and a 5-year window for veterans. And I would add federal employees to that. Again, because your point, a lot of federal employees who are trying to reinvent themselves. So keeping that clearance career credential while reskilling into a high demand field for the government, check out USA Jobs. They are hiring again, but the match might not be the same role you were in. And so having some more time other than 2 years to pull in a skill set and then jump back into government service would be for the best.
1: Concur.
0: On that note, thanks, Jill Hamilton, clearancejobs.com.
1: Anytime.
2: Welcome to Security Clearance and Security. I'm Security Clearance Attorney Elizabeth Baker Pham, and I'm here with Lindy Kaiser of Clearance Jobs. And today we are talking about scorned lover reporting. Now, I call it scorned lover reporting, but in reality, it's much broader. It doesn't take romantic entanglement to bring out the worst in someone. For non-cleared folks, this shows up as passive-aggressive Facebook posts, unmanageable gossip, or maybe even slashed tires. For cleared folks, those things may still exist, but there's an added layer when the slighted individual is aware of the potential vulnerability of having a clearance. Sometimes the reported information is true, sometimes it's not. Honestly, the trickiest cases and where many fall are those that are in the middle. Maybe there's some truth to part of the report, but it didn't happen the way it's presented. Either way, handling these issues properly generally looks the same. Before jumping in, I have to say, while there are many people who may know your secrets or claim to know your secrets, affairs really can get you on a clearance. I have to say it, right? I raise this because the secret itself is the vulnerability, right? And a scorned partner knows exactly what they're holding. The mere secret of the thing creates vulnerabilities I personally have never seen someone overcome unless they're willing to come clean to their spouse. Now, in terms of the broader other accusations I've seen reported out of spite include alcohol issues, gambling or other financial issues, and domestic abuse. On the topic of lies, honestly, the list is usually the same, though I've seen someone go as far as essentially accuse someone else of being a spy. That was a very unique situation. But Lindy, I know this can be a rather sensational topic, but are there accusations that you hear more commonly than others?
0: Well, I mean, it's a huge topic and a big segment of, I think, the fear that people have into this process is what are people going to say about them? I think the good news is, for the most part, people don't like to talk to the government. And so like, this is like the small sliver of, for a lot of people, I mean, even people you think might have negative things to say have enough, you know, oh, I'm not going to lie to a federal representative of the government about this person. So this is a, you know, so I would say people, a lot of them are more concerned about what an employer who they had a negative experience with, et cetera. But I will say, like, it can be significant. And this is why I tell people to request a copy of their background investigation when they're done. You can literally see what people said about you. You will know who not to send a holiday card to. And it is more detailed than you would think. And it's an area where you can have transparency. You won't know what people said in the process unless it comes out in the end or you get asked about it. So don't over worry about it. I would say before it comes up. But I mean, your point about the affairs is a significant one. I want to have people ever come to you and said, hey, can I hide my affair from the government? I'm curious. Is that?
2: Oh, I mean, have people ever come to me letting me know that they intend to lie? Yeah, but those conversations are short because I will not work with those people. Yeah, I mean, I say I get it loosely in the I sense, but it's a common thing, right? It's a secret. People are keeping that secret for a reason. And the consequences of revealing that secret are huge, but that's why it's such a problem for the government. It's not just judgment, it's the potential for blackmail. And if you are so concerned that you are not willing to disclose that, then it kind of proves the point, right? But to your point, right, the most important thing when something like this happens is to take a deep breath, right? It's security clearance. So there will be an investigation. You have due process rights before any adverse action is taken on your clearance. But also take it seriously. Taking it seriously can help resolve the issue as soon as possible. It's especially important if your clearance is suspended as a result. And I will note, you know, you mentioned sort of the after the initial investigation, in my experience, this often comes up sort of, I don't want to say out of the blue, but it will feel out of the blue, but it's really tied to some interpersonal dispute, right? It's not that the investigator called because they were listed as a cohabitant or a source on a form. It's that someone said, I want to mess with you and I'm going to, you know, send in, sometimes it's anonymous, sometimes it's not, a report saying that you did all these terrible things that I know are going to mess with your clearance. In terms of taking it seriously, if the allegations are true or somewhere in the middle, consider speaking with a clearance lawyer. It's not about guilty versus not, but making sure that you're covering your bases and protecting yourself in your career. And then a big one is swallowing your personal feelings. So in the situation, especially the one I'm talking about where it was intentional, this is not someone who was called by an investigator and asked, does Joe have a drinking problem? And the person goes, yes. It's someone who intentionally reached out trying to mess with you. The personal feelings can really take over, you know, and context about the reporting person is important, but it's only a piece of the puzzle. Your defense cannot be solely discrediting the other person in most situations, especially if there's some truth to the allegations, even if it's completely out of context, but even something as small as, yes, I was there at that time and said that thing, those are big. That's actually not small. Those are big facts because it's not all completely made up. And offensive as it may feel, you really have to address the facts. You need to explain as objectively as possible the nature of the relationship with the individual. Because again, it is important context. An investigator should know if someone has reason to want to, you know, compromise your eligibility or just mess with you in general. But at the end of the day, they're still going to be investigating the facts because it's been alleged and they're going to look into it. What's your read, Lindy, on whether the system, the investigators, the system in general, do a good job of distinguishing between a credible report and a weaponized one?
0: I mean, I warned you, Elizabeth, I have a spicy take on this because someday I will release all of the notes for what my ex-husband told my background investigator, maybe for Valentine's Day. I don't know. People can say all kinds of terrible things, right? And so I do feel like you bring up a good point. People can, the narking rules are real, right? For current clearance holders or even for other folks, the government, DCSA specifically, is trying to make it easier for folks to both self-report and for other individuals to report. I think we could see that system used, but the government typically, you won't find out about those narking reports unless there is some credible reason for the government to investigate it, right? So if they have, if a single instance of somebody going after you the government doesn't follow up on that. And I've seen examples of that and talked to DCSA about that. People can report something. If there's no there there, the individual doesn't even know about it. Now, if there's a there there, it ties back, or it does, oh, there's something in your investigative file that that pulls a thread there, then they will investigate. And then the way I do see it come up is, again, for either an initial or a, you know, reinvestigation. When we were doing those periodic reinvestigations, there are the certain people that they will interview. And again, in my case, as many times as I told them, my ex-husband is not going to have anything nice to say about me. They're still going to talk to him. And that still became like a delay and an issue. So my PSA for folks who have abusive or, you know, traumatic people, and it could be an employer, it could be a spouse, it could be a lot of people, you're going to have to deal with the yuck of having to go through that process. In my case, it dredged up things that had happened that I had to go back and have conversations about. This is why I'm like a huge like personal advocate for having a personal advocate. Again, whether it's an attorney or a consultant or a friend that you can talk to and kind of say like, hey, this is what happened. Having another sane person in the process is helpful because, you know, to your point, like there's a back and forth, right? I just say like, one of the things my ex-husband said is that I was a joke and I don't take my job seriously. And I was like, not adjudicatively relevant, right? So, hey, it all goes back to reading the adjudicative guidelines. Right. I was able to tell the investigator, they didn't care, but I was able to say like, don't ask me if I'm a joke. Maybe I am, maybe I'm not. The government doesn't care. But knowing like what is a credible, to your point, if they're reporting about alcohol consumption, then you might have to mitigate that and say like, well, actually, I mean, no DUIs, no record. I'm very financial issues. If they're saying you spend outside your means, I'm like, well, pull my credit report, right? In my case, I literally went back and said a lot of the accusations made against me. This is why I do say keep the receipts. Because they'll say, okay, you think I have these things? Nope. Pull my credit report. Here's this, here's that. These accusations are not true. So if you think there's somebody, whether it's a former coworker talking about work ethic or something else, I always say get ahead of that by mitigating it yourself in the process. Although sometimes you're just blindsided and you don't know. And then congratulations, you get to work it through later. I don't know.
2: Well, I mean, I think in both circumstances, blindsided or not, your point of having someone to talk to about the situation, someone trusted, is important. And it really helps with the perspective and the objectivity, because it will be very hard, it is always hard in these situations to be objective when there's clearly an issue with the other person or they wouldn't have done what they did. And then having to sort of have the appropriate perspective of being able to address the underlying allegations, or to your point of being able to identify whether it's adjudicatively relevant, you're very well suited to be able to say that, right? You have a lot of experience in the area. For a lot of people, they might jump to that conclusion because that feels emotionally like the right answer, like that's not relevant because it's not true. So I've heard people say, I don't want to answer questions about that. That's very personal and it's not true. Okay, but it would be of concern under the adjudicative guidelines if it were true. And so unfortunately, we do have to address why it's not true. I understand that it's emotionally charged, but, you know, to the facts, again, like they're going to investigate the facts. So, you know, carefully considering the allegations, finding a trusted person to help keep those emotions in check is very important. Being honest when it's personal, and especially if it's a former romantic situation, you know, I don't want to say people tend to lie, but certainly we're all our own self-advocates, right? And maybe don't want to admit when something negative happened, but trying to hide that is going to make it much harder if there's a grain of truth to any of it, right? Being unable to admit or unwilling to admit to the kernel of the bad thing makes it much more hard to dispute the other stuff that may actually be what's causing the problem. Being meticulous in your responses, to your point of receipts, I don't know what it is about these situations, but it is so easy for people to just, they want to do sort of the version of nah, right? Like, nah, they're a liar, nah. You got to get more specific than that. And this is a really hard one, but for a lot of people, but in most cases, not engaging the accuser is a difficult thing. People want to, you know, reach out and cuss them out, or, you know, just give them a piece of your mind. Every situation is different on whether, you know, contact is appropriate, but in a lot of times it can just make things worse. Another area in this, the sub area of this area is, you know, reporting the threats to report. So sometimes it's not that someone has submitted a report, but they're saying, I will report you for this. If it's just an open, you know, threat, that's a interpersonal conflict and a call to maybe evaluate your relationship with that person. If it's a threat to get you to do something else, that becomes more significant and something that you really need to think about, whether this is an intention to try to blackmail you into something, even if it doesn't have to do with classified information, right? And whether that's something that needs to be reported. If you're feeling lost or you can't see the issues objectively, as you said, Lindy, right, get advice. These can be exceptionally difficult issues to address alone, and they often deal with sensitive and personal circumstances. You know, so we've talked a bit about how to respond once someone has reported something. Is there anything that you think a clearance holder should be doing before this happens, when a relationship starts to go sideways, to protect themselves?
0: I'm the last person you should ask. Clearly, I've made incredibly poor life choices. Do not ask me. Just pray and hope for the best. That's gotten me this far. No, I mean, I think just like ultimately, I'm an optimist. The truth wins, right? So I think to your point that you can like have a cool head about it. And I will say, like, again, people, you can make mistakes and not be perfect. You can have had extramarital affairs. You can have all kinds of people who will say unpleasant things about you in your background investigation and still get a clearance. Why? Because the government cares about people who are reliable and trustworthy, not about perfection. And so again, having go to therapy separately from your clearance process, right? Unpack, deal with all of your traumas, and then get your head in order and go through the process. What I tell folks, like, you can, you know, even having any number of things in your background can be mitigated. So that's like my biggest like advice. Like, you don't have to be perfect. You don't have to have it. Because again, we all have different family narratives. This is my, again, my PSA too. Like, I don't want victims of domestic abuse or people with traumatic family backgrounds with family members who have been incarcerated. Like, I know amazing people who have amazing work to give to the federal government who are held back by personal traumas. And I think if there's a takeaway here is like, your brother can say he hates you, your ex-spouse can say they hate you, your former lover can say they hate you. If you own up to it and you are honest in the process and you are a different person today than you were when you did those things, time can be a mitigating factor. Don't let that keep you from going through the process. I hear from too many people who are like, well, my family story is too traumatic to go through it, and I don't want them talking to all these people. And I'm like, no, you can make it. You might not want to, but you can go through the process. You will survive.
2: I think that is really incredibly important. I think, you know, especially in a situation like this, I think that it's always important. I always say, and I know you do too, like, don't count yourself out, right? Like, we all have things, most people do anyway, and we are constantly growing, and that's a great thing. But especially in this situation where the whole point, if someone was doing this intentionally, is that fear, right? It's that sort of reaching in to affect you in a way that they maybe no longer are able to, and not giving into that. Obviously taking it very seriously and following all the steps that we've discussed. But, you know, I want to reiterate the importance of deep breaths and a focus on the facts. I love the positivity, right? Absolutely important. There are often so many emotions in these circumstances. It's easy to get caught up in the facts of the relationship or the credibility of the person of who made the reporting, but lose sight of those facts. The government will need to assess those facts. And deep breaths, focus on the facts, and you'll get through it.
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7: Hello and welcome to the show. I'm Federal News Network reporter Drew Friedman. As concerns about threats against judges continue to grow, members of the Supreme Court recently took the unusual step of personally advocating for additional security funding on Capitol Hill. That appearance may say as much about the pressures facing the judiciary as the dollars being requested. Federal News Network's Terry Gerton heard more from Issa Ulloa, founder and CEO of the Public Service Alliance.
5: Let's start with this. How unusual is it for members of the Supreme Court to show up to make these kinds of statements in person on the Hill?
8: Highly unusual. And in fact, this was their first in-person testimony since 2019. So it's been several years since then, obviously. But I think it's a really, you know, stark reminder and red flag of how out of hand threats have gotten. We can talk a little bit more about how those threats have been rising since about 2013, the manner in which they are impacting every type of public servant nationwide. But the fact that we had two Supreme Court justices focus their testimony on the rising threats and the resources that are needed to contend with them is pretty unprecedented.
5: Justice Barrett herself told a couple of really interesting stories. She talked about having to explain a bulletproof vest to her 12-year-old son. And she had another child that opened the door to a swatting incident and was stunned. So clearly there's a personal impact. Do you think that these are isolated experiences? Do prominent females experience this differently than prominent males? Or what's going on here? And is this just now part of the job?
8: A couple things in response. So what the data does show is that women and people of color are definitely a disproportionate risk writ large. And that applies not only to very high profile public servants who happen to be women or people of color, but, you know, all the way down to the local level, whether it's a school board official or a public school teacher. And the human costs of this are extraordinary and often tragic. You have examples of the 20-year-old son of a judge in New Jersey being murdered by someone who is seeking out the judge. You have, of course, the tragic example of Melissa Hortman and her husband last year. And then you have several swatting incidents that have impacted not only judges, but former public servants like Pete Buttigieg, who recently came out to speak about this. And what we're hearing is that parents are having to have really tough conversations that they shouldn't have to have with their kids around not only why they need protective details, why they might need to wear a bulletproof vest, but to train their children, oftentimes at ages where, you know, there's a strong desire for obvious reasons to protect their innocence, to have to think critically like an adult around whether to answer the front door, whether to talk to a stranger. And it's very sad in terms of how the children of public servants have been targeted in ways that not only create material risk for them, but that are yielding some really significant emotional impacts.
5: Let's bring this back to the justices for a moment. At what point did threats like these against judges become more than a security problem and really start being a justice system problem? Are there implications for judicial independence and public confidence in the courts?
8: It's a big question. What we know is that violent threats against public servants, to include judges at every level, have been skyrocketing for more than 10 years at this point. And those threats manifest in several different ways: death threats, intimidating messages, cybersecurity attacks, doxing incidents, swatting incidents, and things of the like. you know, on the one hand, there's an important conversation, I think, to be had around the role of government in responsibly creating deterrence and maintaining accountability, right? So there are dozens of civil and criminal statutes that can be used to charge people who commit certain crimes against public servants. It's important to do that in a way that is responsible, meaning that it, you know, is not in violation of constitutionally protected rights, as an example. But bringing the charges and, you know, if convicted, is still not enough. People need to hear about it, right? And so, you know, you'll recall at the height of the mask mandate at COVID, there were unprecedented attacks against flight attendants on several different airlines. A material driver around driving down the rate of those attacks was amplifying the fact that in many cases, those attacks constituted a felony and there were real consequences for attacking folks in that manner. And so to the extent that that the press in particular is able to amplify the consequences of what happens, it creates an important deterrent effect. That's number one. Number two is there is a broader kind of government-wide multi-branch conversation to be had around how to right-size security resources relative to this threat environment, because they have not been appropriately right-sized in a long time, and they certainly have not been right-sized in a way that accounts for how dynamic the current environment is, where, you know, the proliferation of threats on social media through AI is novel, right? And so the good news is that the frameworks for how to solve this problem exist. The tougher news is that I think as a country, we've been pretty slow to the jump and we have a lot of work to do.
5: Issa Ulloa is the founder and chief executive officer of the Public Service Alliance. So let's come back to that question about right sizing, because we've heard similar concerns to what Justice Kagan and Justice Barrett raised from members of Congress themselves and efforts to increase the congressional budget for protection. When Congress looks at the Supreme Court's budget request, how should they think about the return on that investment?
8: So look, the request in the grand scheme of things, comparatively speaking, is not that massive, right? I mean, it's a 10%, almost 10% total increase from last year. It's under $20 million just for the additional security needs. And they're important security needs, right? It's an expansion of personal protection of the justices, not only at work, but also at home. It's around an expanded capacity for residential security. And importantly, it also includes dollars to be able to level up the cybersecurity posture of the court system nationwide. And so there's a lot of parallels between what the justices are requesting and what lawmakers have requested themselves. The important thing here is, I think, to not, you know, just appropriate more money for the sake of it. There has to be a well-informed way to, or plan rather, to implement it. And so that means, for example, ensuring that those resources are being leveraged to build in-house capacity that can more sustainably protect these officials than consistently having to outsource this expertise, which tends to be more expensive. It requires those dollars to be, or should require those dollars to be leveraged in a manner that is aligned with the expertise of actual operators, because, you know, not everybody needs necessarily to be spending $5 million a year on a security detail. Oftentimes the threats are cyclical and very kind of unique to certain individuals. But at a high level, you know, both the judicial and the legislative branch are facing unprecedented threats, and the people responsible for keeping those folks safe need more resources to do their jobs well.
5: Issa, are there sort of a common set of actions that we could take that would help to address the root of these problems and maybe not just the symptoms?
8: Absolutely. And I'm really glad that you asked that question, because this problem is not new. We are glad to see that it is getting a lot more attention, and that attention is humanizing folks and is raising awareness not only of the problem, but also solutions. And as it relates to those solutions at PSA, there are about six that we feel very strongly about. and that we would characterize as pretty common sense and nonpartisan solutions. So the first is obviously to approve this request and to take it a step further and assess where else government resources need to be right-sized to deal with the current environment. And look, government has a lot of money appropriated every year. These requests are not, trillion-dollar requests. There is a way to responsibly be able to efficiently allocate, in many cases, existing resources to better protect folks so that they're not having to figure this out themselves and spend out of pocket. The second is there are decades of research around what's called a public health approach to violence prevention. We know that preventing a crisis is way less expensive, for lack of a better term, than responding to a crisis. And the public health approach to violence prevention advocates for a couple things. First are what are called behavioral threat assessment and management teams. The Secret Service actually has been documenting evidence around why these teams, the shorthand for them are BTAMs, are incredibly effective at preventing violence. And the primary reason is that most people on a pathway to violence are basically there are predictable patterns that they tend to follow that then can, by definition, be identified in advance and prevent a tragedy before it occurs. And there are not enough BTAM teams across the country. There should be one in every major jurisdiction, and they should follow the best practices that have been documented not only by the Secret Service, but by many others. Another example of a strong public health approach to violence prevention includes funding off-ramps. So there's a group called Moonshot, for example, that has done some really interesting research about the fact that a lot of people, when they're searching for extremist content online, are more likely and more predisposed to then click on a mental health resource if it's put in front of them. And so there's an opportunity there for the technology to adapt accordingly. Similarly, with respect to social media platforms more broadly, about 6 years ago, X started testing cognitive interrupt design as a concept. And basically what they found is that when they prompted people with a question like, are you sure you want to post this? Depending on the content of the draft, over 30% of people revised or chose not to send what they originally wrote. Whereas from the perspective of the major LLMs and the AI chatbots and platforms, we're already seeing some really interesting integrations around things like suicide prevention. That should be extended to violence prevention. And that means that, you know, we're not advocating in any way for these LLMs to become therapists. But if we know that people, as they are radicalizing, are predisposed to also seek out mental health support, there are ways to at least amplify awareness of resources that might be available to these individuals before they commit a crime.
7: That's Issa Ulloa, founder and CEO of the Public Service Alliance. She's speaking with Federal News Network's Terry Gurdon. The Trump administration says recent personnel changes are intended to make government more effective and improve accountability. But as agencies move from policy announcements to implementation, questions remain about consistency, fairness, and the day-to-day realities facing the managers and employees who make government work. Federal News Network's Terry Gurdon gets perspective from Staff Vice President of Policy and Programs at the National Active and Retired Federal Employees Association, or NARF, John Hatton.
9: There's been pushes from a wide variety of good government groups for improvements in how performance management works, how the government operates for a long time. And so you have at least a recognition that there could be some more expedited review, improved performance management. So a lot of these actions do put a little more power in the hands of the managers, but there's also this underlying concern around just the basic merit-based principles and whether it shifts the power so much that it's not just in the manager's hands, but it's in political appointee hands in the sense of firing people not because of their merit and because of politics, right? And so I think trying to parse through the details of the various new proposed rules and deciding, is this something that is undermining merit system principles, or is this just an expedited, consolidated, improving the efficiency of the merit system? I think it kind of how we try to take a look at this. But there are some you know, in, for example, in this new promoting employee accountability rule, you know, trying to lessen the time for review, a shorter time window for improving performance. You know, I think when you talk about a one-day response window, it starts to seem very accelerated versus just an accelerated process a little bit more than it was. And so I think it's going to be a complicated new system in terms of what the new rules are for both employees and supervisors to understand and how they apply it. I think there's a trend here about taking essentially real independent review out of the process. So whether that's schedule, policy, career, you don't have an appeal to the Merit System Protection Board. There's a trend towards eliminating removal for cause protections for MSPB members with the previous firing of the MSPB board, the Supreme Court case in Slaughter in terms of the ability of the president to terminate a Federal Trade Commissioner. You have the suitability and fitness rule, which allows appeals to OPM, not MSPB, for in-service conduct now. That used to be a pre-employment screening. The schedule policy career itself is just an intra-agency process. So the lack of independent review is overall our largest concern with these. The goal to try to improve accountability, improve performance, improve the way the government's working, I think there's aspects to some of these that are reasonable within the scope of what good government groups might consider. But I think it's hard to trust it when you have this underlying lack of independence, underlying lack of respect for the merit-based civil service.
5: A lot of the conversations about these rules focus on the implementation from the employee perspective, but I want to ask you to think about the implementation from the manager's perspective. OPM has argued that the separation practices were so complicated that managers wouldn't even tackle them. So do you think that these new rules, if they move forward, will actually make it easier for managers and HR offices to address performance problems?
9: I think they will have less constraints that may lead to more arbitrary standards across the government. So the new proposed rule on employee accountability gets rid of the Douglas factors, which try to create at least a standard to measure all different employment actions. So one termination at one agency or within an agency is the same as another termination within an agency or across agencies. Now they're trying to move to totality of the circumstances. So in one side of things, you can kind of make up any reason for termination outside prohibited personnel practices. On the other hand, you don't really have guidance as a manager as to kind of what's going to be okay and what's not. So I think that may lead to lack of uniformity and discipline. And I think that causes some problems. Now, will this, I think, potentially allow managers to move forward with whatever they think is the right decision and they want to fire somebody? Perhaps. But again, that the lack of check on, is this based on merit or favoritism? Is this based on politics or merit? Those types of things. Is this, you know, one supervisor being pretty trigger happy versus another, and then two different employees in similar situations are not treated the same? But yeah, so it'll be interesting to see how it, you know, if this fully goes into effect, how it plays out. There is at least some direction for training in this employee accountability rule. So that's a positive. If you're going to change a system, you do need to train managers on how to use it and how to do performance management and review.
5: John Hatton is Staff Vice President at the National Active and Retired Federal Employees Association. John, let's pull that training thread just a bit more. It's been a longstanding complaint that federal managers don't get enough training in personnel management and performance management. What would NARF be looking for here to make sure that the training that's going to follow these rules is useful and effective?
9: Yeah, I think we'd be looking for a little bit more guidance in terms of the standards, a little bit more guidance in terms of making sure you're treating everybody based on merit. So, you know, at the training level, I think maybe you can try to instill some of that culture of preserving the merit-based civil service. You know, I think just learning any new rule and kind of what can I do now, what can I not do before, I think is always going to be helpful. So I think both training on the changes in rules, one, and training on just how to be a better manager and make sure you're focusing on performance and you're not just focusing on your non-management role, but you're really taking the time to work with people in a way that you're in partnership with your employees to fulfill the mission.
5: And from the employee perspective, trying to make sense of all these changes, what are the specific protections or rights or procedures that folks should be paying close attention to over the next few months?
9: Well, so one of the biggest, there's a few changes I think that really stand out, where there's the schedule policy career, where you're moved potentially reclassified into this new accepted service system where you don't have this appeal to the Merit System Protection Board, certainly a concern. You have the non-disclosure agreement that could come out that you'll be asked to sign. That's paired with that suitability and fitness rule. So if you decide not to sign the non-disclosure agreement, are you determined unsuitable or unfit to hold office? And so that then threatens for an agency referral to OPM to then say you're removed from service based on that, and has nothing to do with performance. So they are really creating an entire framework around their system of recentering the presidency, this unitary executive theory, and undermining kind of what were laws from Congress dictating this, you know, some protections for employees to ensure merit system remained intact.
5: Are you expecting that the real understanding of how all of these pieces fit together is going to require or rely on the outcome of some court cases?
9: Oh, it certainly will. I mean, the schedule policy career is being challenged in court, including by NARF and other entities. There are going to be challenges on a lot of these rules, either because of the process or because of their consistency with the Civil Service Reform Act. And so, you know, where this lands at the end of the day is certainly uncertain. At some point, Congress could step in. I don't anticipate that between now and the end of the year, but we could have a different looking Congress next year, and there could be efforts to put some checks on this. Court cases are certainly relevant. It's not just are the correct procedures being taken here pursuant to the Administrative Procedures Act. It's not just does this conform with the Civil Service Reform Act, but we're seeing the Trump administration make arguments on constitutional grounds. We saw them on day one say all these laws regarding this senior executive service where we have to have removal for cause, they are unconstitutional and they impede our Article II authority. So they made that argument in the Slaughter case of the Supreme Court that they could fire the Federal Trade Commissioner. Whether that same precedent applies to the MSPB heads remains undetermined, and how far that goes down the chain to inferior officers as well remains undetermined. So there's a lot of uncertainty in the court cases, uncertainty with legislation. And so, you know, this may be something people need to learn for 6 months and then remember the old system, or it could be a mixture of the two. And, you know, I think we're seeing this across the board, not just with federal workforce policies, but as we've had more partisanship in D.C., it's really grown since, I think, early 90s. And bigger swings between the parties, I think you're seeing much bigger swings in policy. And so this could be the framework we have for the current Trump administration, but if there's a new administration that comes in, it could be a whole different set of policies, whether that's back to square one and the old policies or somewhere in the middle also remains to be seen. But I think it just that aspect of it with, you know, the swings in policy created by the partisanship and the different views on how things should work just creates more confusion, more difficulty, and its own set of challenges beyond the challenges of a specific policy.
7: John Hatton is Staff Vice President of Policy and Programs at the National Active and Retired Federal Employees Association, or NARF. He's speaking with Federal News Network's Terry Gurdon. And that's it for today's show. Until next time, I'm Drew Friedman.
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26: From ABC News, I'm Wayne Cabot. The Iranian military now putting bounties on the heads of U.S. soldiers, $30,000 each, dead or alive. With Iran destroying many U.S. bases where aircraft carriers normally would come in and stop, troops are increasingly fatigued, says the former Joint Chiefs of Staff Chairman Admiral Mike Mullen on ABC's This Week.
27: Those places where we normally would go for some rest and relaxation, they weren't usable. So the planning with respect to that, I think you had to adjust on the fly, and it became very, very difficult to find a place to do that. So basically, you end up staying at sea.
26: The USS Lincoln now at sea more than 200 days. The AP says President Trump's son-in-law, Jared Kushner, sat down today with the leader of Hamas, what the U.S. has long called a terrorist organization, meeting for 2 hours in Egypt. Kushner trying to get Hamas to disarm and Israel to leave Gaza. He is set to meet tomorrow with Israel's prime minister, who has turned down a Gaza peace plan supported by the U.S. The southern part of the Big Island sustaining the most damage from the Hawaiian hurricane, now a tropical storm. Governor Josh Green says more than 100 homes are damaged or lost on the Big Island alone. And the power?
28: About 200,000 individual households lost power, and it's going to take time for HECO to get that back online.
26: Tornadoes are possible in storms now battering eastern Ohio, Pennsylvania, and West Virginia. Now a seventh death from this week's severe weather across Indiana, a 31-year-old in Henry County. Madison Square Garden defending its facial recognition scan, saying people have been recognizing each other's faces since the beginning of time. We just do it electronically. Protester Michelle Dahl notes it was turned off for Taylor Swift's wedding.
29: Clearly, this technology is not actually that necessary for security.
26: She's with the Surveillance Technology Oversight Project. You're listening to ABC News.
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1: Welcome back to CBS Eye on Veterans. I'm Navy veteran and journalist Phil Briggs, reporting for the military veteran website ConnectingVets.com. Now this week, we've got an incredible interview for you about the recent raid in Venezuela, where elite U.S. military forces, like 1st Special Forces Operational Detachment Delta, or Delta Force, successfully extracted the notorious Venezuelan president, Nicolas Maduro, and brought him to the U.S. to be tried on drug trafficking charges. Shortly after the raid, my colleague, Special Forces and Ranger veteran, author, and acclaimed journalist Jack Murphy published on the website thehighside.substack.com an article entitled Bold Delta Force Raid Leads to Capture of Maduro. But what really made this article stand out from the mainstream reporting we've all seen were the incredible details that Jack was able to include as a journalist with deep connections within the intelligence and special operations community. So here to go behind the scenes of this daring raid is Special Forces veteran, my buddy Jack Murphy. Jack, welcome back to Eye on Vets, brother.
2: Hey, Phil. Thanks for having me again.
1: Always good. And thought of you, I mean, almost called you over the weekend to just be like, hey, what's really going on? And before we even dive into that, is it unusual to you, being a former Ranger, being former Special Forces, like how much we're seeing real time in an operation like this? Because I was always under the impression that these types of stories are obscure blips on the world news radar and no one ever connects the dots between U.S. intelligence, maybe CIA, maybe government. Is it weird we're even talking about this so openly?
2: Not anymore. You know, the speed of communications has, you know, sped up a lot over the last couple decades. And with social media, we saw both in Caracas and we saw in Abbottabad in 2011. You know, some of the first reports that there's a raid going on is local people on social media recording, why is there a helicopter over my city? What the hell's going on? So that's part of it. But the other part that, you know, I'm not particularly surprised that we're talking about this is, yes, these units do clandestine and low visibility operations around the world, stuff that you and I just don't hear about. But when they do kinetic operations, especially big, like centerpiece operations like this, and abduct the leader of a country out of his palace in Shanghai to a U.S. naval ship, that's going to come out in the press. Like, you're not hiding that. And sure enough, President Trump and the chairman of the Joint Chiefs of Staff, Marco Rubio and Pete Hegseth, did a press conference on it, you know, just like 12 hours later, and kind of laid out, not in granular detail, but quite a bit of detail about how the operation unfolded. So yeah, we're in a new era of information transparency where it's basically impossible to have a unit that is overtly conducting combat operations and also maintain secrecy.
1: And certainly not in a country where people have cell phones, too. You're more likely to get away with it in the middle of Central Africa than you
2: would. Conducting airstrikes and kidnapping the president. Yeah, I mean, that's going to come out.
1: All right. Let's just jump in. I'll just glean from the lead here to the article, and we'll kind of dive in from here. Because, again, this is incredible writing, incredible insight into what we just witnessed. But you kick off by saying a bold nighttime raid in Caracas executed by Delta Force and 160th Special Operations Aviation Regiment. Cool squadron name, too, by the way. The Night Stalkers.
2: Yeah,
1: love that. That's basically the people that give the rides to the elite special operations
2: team. They have the hard part of the mission, as far as I'm concerned.
3: Oh, you got to fly them in and get them out. And yeah. It's a two-way range when you're in the air.
2: Absolutely.
3: It cannot be fun dropping into a situation, no matter where you are in the world. But you described the air package overhead totaling more than 150 aircraft. They went on to capture Venezuelan President Nicolas Maduro and his wife Celia Flores,

0: The mission was called Operation Absolute Resolve. And as we just described here in the start, not your typical Joint Special Operations Command, a capture-kill raid, but was designed to serve as an arrest warrant based on a Department of Justice indictment against Maduro and his regime. In this sense, Delta operators were escorts to federal law enforcement officers. The preparation was over months and months. We'll get into that a little bit later this hour. The coordination of the CIA, National Security Agency, National Geospatial Intelligence Agency, and under the command of Air Force General Dan Kane, who formerly was the chairman of the Joint Chiefs of Staff, and prior to that worked as the head of the Joint Special Operations Command. So he kind of knew Black Ops firsthand. This is his bread and butter, so to speak. So having said all that, let's begin with my first question. Is it weird that we're using a military asset like Delta for something that seems more law enforcement?
1: Yeah, that's an interesting question. So the FBI hostage rescue team has a long history of working with JSOC. Delta helped stand that unit up. Many years ago, when I was doing, or I was a part of operations in Iraq with the Special Ops Task Force, we had a couple FBI agents from HRT out with us. Maybe the most direct comparison would be some of the rendition operations that Delta Force did in Libya, probably about 10 years ago now, where they went over to Libya and they grabbed terrorists. They had FBI agents embedded in their task force to actually make an arrest, because they're serving an arrest warrant that the United States has issued. And so this maintains that chain of custody, that a law enforcement officer is placing them under arrest, and they're then transported back to the United States for prosecution.
0: Okay, so not unheard of if you're in the know. Got it. What do you say to those who say he got reverse iced, though? I heard John Stewart use that term recently. ICE gets a bunch of people and then swoops them off to another country. And we here are swooping into another country and bringing somebody, a foreign national, back to ours to be tried.
1: Well, yeah, same with that Honduran drug baron that we pardoned and sent back home. But then we're kidnapping Maduro and bringing him here for prosecution. It's goofy, I admit.
0: I mean, goofy being an understatement. Is it safe to say there's some hypocrisy going on here? We pardon one drug dealing foreign leader, and then we swoop in and we get another foreign leader and bring him to justice.
1: I think hypocrisy is a fundamental part of politics, and I can even accept the hypocrisy to a certain extent, because the pragmatism that's necessary to make deals in the national or international arena. But that said, we are, in my opinion, in an era of increased hypocrisy, contradiction, incoherence, and irrationality, to the point that it's hard to reconcile any of those things or make any sort of sense of them in your mind. And I think it's part of the era we're in. It's an age of shamelessness, it feels like.
0: I like that almost as much as reverse iced. An age of shamelessness. All right.
1: Now that said, I have no sympathy for Nicolas Maduro. I have no sympathy for the Manuel Noriegas or the terrorists that we scooped up in Libya. You know, they're not good guys. Soleimani was a really bad guy, and the world is a better place without him. But the question you have to ask is, just because this action is anti-Iranian, anti-Al-Qaeda, okay, but is it also pro-America? That's the bigger question, and I think that's the question that listeners will have to come to their own conclusions about. You know, I can give my opinion, but that's all it is. I'd certainly encourage people to think about that.
0: Yeah, and that's really what the entire tenor of this conversation I hope to be. It's just something to think about, and we're going to get back to the cool guy details here in a minute, but I got to ask, do administrations, this isn't about Trump, this isn't about Obama, this is just about U.S. government in general, do they always need to seek congressional approval to make a kinetic strike against somebody that is obviously doing harm to the world? I mean,
1: so I'm not a lawyer, but the president does have quite a bit of authority to deploy military forces, particularly if there's an imminent threat against the United States. And then he would have to inform Congress afterwards, possibly, you know, get a declaration of war, all the other stuff that goes along with that. But then the imminent threat aspect of it is our government saying that, well, they're shipping fentanyl, you know, whatever drug into the United States and killing Americans, and that constitutes an imminent threat to America. How the AUMF authorizes, preparation of the battle space in Venezuela is beyond me. I mean, you're going to have to talk to a lawyer that can explain that one, because, again, that's one of those contradictions that's hard for me to reconcile. But then in the press conference, they're like, yeah, we want the oil. And you can't make the claim, though, that oil in the ground in Venezuela is an imminent threat to American lives. Like, that just doesn't make any sense.
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0: My name is Luis Fonsi. A lot of people don't know enough about Alzheimer's and dementias. 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Don't be afraid to get help. Don't be afraid to put it out in the open, because it will be better for them and for their loved ones.
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3: And we're back at CBS, Eye on Veterans. I'm Navy vet Phil Briggs with ConnectingVets.com. Now, after the news broke of the recent Delta Force raid, where elite U.S. military forces extracted the notorious self-proclaimed leader of Venezuela, Nicolas Maduro, I read an incredibly detailed article about the mission from my colleague and Special Forces veteran Jack Murphy. Because of his personal experience in special operations and his deep connections in the intelligence community, he was able to get some details that were previously unreported. So here we jump into the part of our conversation where we talked about the immediate pivot from a case that targeted a drug-dealing leader that posed an immediate threat to U.S. citizens to our takeover of the entire country and their oil industry.
4: So they use this pretext of, you know, drug trafficking, and it is a pretext. I mean, you can watch that press conference for yourself, and I mean, they just come right out and say it, like, yeah, we're getting oil, man.
3: Yeah, you know, and then to say it's a threat directly, that the drugs themselves are a threat. I could understand Osama bin Laden was a threat.
4: Right.
3: And the whole Al-Qaeda, going all the way back to its origin, the Mujahideen, you know, I mean, I can understand.
4: Soleimani, I mean, was launching strikes. He had American blood on his hands.
3: Oh, my gosh, the countless strikes against U.S. forces in Iraq during GWAT. But then, you know, you look at Osama bin Laden and the pretext to even the war on terror with 9/11. You know, I can connect those dots and say, if you got to go somewhere and take out a bad guy, yeah. But those are different scenarios than a bunch of amped up free Americans doing lines of blow in the bathroom, you know, that they willingly chose to do at a nightclub. Those were people getting high that legit wanted to be doing it. I mean,
4: yeah, I mean, interestingly, you know, JSOC and Delta Force, they went after Pablo Escobar in the early 1990s. But that was because Pablo took down a civilian airliner. I can't remember the whole story, but to kill one person on that airliner, he blew up an airplane full of people. And that put himself in a totally different arena of international terrorism.
3: Oh, okay. So I had no idea. So there is, to some degree, a precedent with us chasing down drug dealers using military assets.
4: Oh, but sure. Yes. They were non-state actors, though, okay? They were drug cartels. This is the, you know, his presidency is deemed illegitimate. You know, the election may have been rigged and a joke, but like it or not, he was the de facto leader of Venezuela.
3: Yeah. So much more than just a drug dealer when, as you'd mentioned, just seconds later, they're like, and now that we got control, we're also going to take care of all this oil for you. Like, yeah. Okay, which came first, chicken or egg? Which came first, cocaine or petroleum? I'm not sold.
4: Yeah.
3: All right. Let's talk about preparation for this. This is where your article really gets fascinating.
5: I was amazed at some of the details you can glean. Again, I respect our community enough to know that, you know, when you say source or sources, you know, we're not naming them here, but it's not because you're just making this up. This isn't spinning yarn. This isn't a fictional narrative or a fantasy. You guys have, you as a former member of the special operations community, do know some unique individuals. It's endlessly fascinating.
4: So just to touch on that about the use of anonymous sources, I mean, there's always a question, well, why do they need to be anonymous, which is an understandable question. And yeah, a lot of times sources don't need to be anonymous. In this case, they are, because they are people in and around the United States government that have access to certain information. And if their names became public, they could potentially be prosecuted by the Department of Justice. And that's why anonymous sources have to be used. I'm a journalist. I have First Amendment rights, I have freedom of speech, freedom of the press, but a journalist's sources do not have those freedoms in the same way, and the government could go after them. And hence, That's why I use anonymous sources in this article, and why I even curtailed some of the information I was told. There's information about intelligence gathering and how we knew what we knew that I made a little vague in certain parts of the article. When it comes to sources, like human sources in foreign countries, you have to be very careful about that, because, you know, if one of our spies, a CIA guy, got exposed, that's really bad. But he's going to get, you know, a black eye, literally or figuratively, and kicked out of the country. If it's an intelligence source, a recruited foreign source overseas, that guy will be brought down into a basement and shot. And I mean, end of story. So you need to be really careful about that.
5: Well, you definitely treated it right here. And let's take a peek behind the curtain here. Just a couple of the facts I learned from this article. Again, talking about Operation Absolute Resolve and the capture of Venezuelan President Nicolas Maduro. And we talk about kind of the setup to this. They actually made a mock-up of where he was staying. And in addition to that, the intelligence prep work included finding out some really cool granular details. Share with me a little bit about that. Even the importance of knowing about his pets. That's
4: so cool. So that was a comment that the chairman of the Joint Chiefs of Staff made, that we were tracking where he was going, where he lived, what he was doing, even what his pets were. And that comment probably isn't too far from the truth. My understanding is that we recruited a source very close to Maduro, and I will leave it at that. The source was able to tell the United States intelligence community almost in real time about Maduro's movements. And we were tracking him in that manner for a couple weeks. As far as some of the other preparation that went into this, one of the things that really enabled this operation was a couple high-level defectors from the Venezuelan government over the last year or so. One of them was an intelligence chief. The other was one of the people who that ran a state-owned oil company in Venezuela. And the CIA was able to use those guys to gain a lot of insight into what was going on inside Venezuela and figure out who we can work with in Venezuela. Who can we use as an intelligence source? Who can we use as a support agent? And we did, in fact, recruit a source network inside Venezuela. The CIA put some people on the ground in August, and they began establishing this network. As they got closer to the operation itself, they did things like emplacing various pieces of technical gear, like beacons for bombing targets or electronic jammers in key places, and these types of activities to sort of prepare the environment for the operation that was to come. So that's one part of, you know, what happened. And then, of course, the source that was recruited closer to Maduro. And then some of the other things that were done in the run-up to this, the lights in Caracas blinked out. Just as this operation was taking place, which is the same thing that happened in Abbottabad, Pakistan, when the SEALs went in to kill bin Laden. So, I mean, and President Trump, he said, we did that with certain expertise that we have. Make of that what you will. I've also been told that we took control of the communications, the military communication system, as that operation unfolded. So those are some of the things that were done in the run-up to this operation to prepare for it.
5: So we have the ability to turn the lights out in just about any city in the world if we want to. That is,
4: I don't know if that's true, but in some cities, apparently we do.
5: That is wild. Yeah, I mean, I maybe shouldn't say so much as any city in the world, but yeah, just to think that at a moment's notice, the U.S. can just, you know, We need a little bit of darkness here. Let's just turn the lights off on the whole city.
4: You know, the thing is that the United States military fights at night, and they fight at night better than anyone else. But what's, you know, operating in an urban area that's well lit, turning off the lights gives them a tremendous advantage with their night vision.
5: Not to mention the fact that the power that enables the security systems just immediately goes out. So you've got, you know, a window of time there. Another cool thing you talked about as far as this mission goes, you talked about like flying in with the 160th there and masking the terrain.
4: Terrain masking, yeah. That's a technique that helicopter pilots will use. And basically you fly almost nape of the earth. You're flying like 100 feet off the ground. And what you're doing is you're positioning your helicopter's ingress path with a terrain feature between you and the enemy's radar installations. So you're using a mountain or a hilltop to conceal your movement as you come in. And then as you pop up over that terrain feature, maybe they see you, but that by then it's too late. In this case, as they were coming up over that last terrain feature, we had all kinds of aircraft in the air doing suppressive airstrikes. And so they started eliminating those air defense units to create a path for the 160th pilots to fly into the target area. I believe it was a couple little birds, two Chinooks, and six or seven Blackhawks, I believe.
5: Wow, that's cool.
4: And the assault force was made up of C Squadron of Delta Force and elements of 3rd Ranger Battalion. Those were the two elements on the assault team. Again, as we mentioned earlier, two FBI HRT guys were along for the ride to make the arrest.
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3: This is CBS Eye on Veterans, the weekly show that looks at life through the eyes of our military vets. And I'm Navy veteran Phil Briggs. Now we've been talking about Operation Absolute Resolve, where Delta Force and elite special operations teams recently captured and removed the president of Venezuela, Nicolas Maduro, in a covert pre-dawn mission almost straight out of Hollywood. Our guest, Jack Murphy, special forces veteran and journalist, recently wrote an article for The High Side, national security news outlet, and revealed some granular details about the mission from sources whose identity must be withheld for operational security. We talked about a rare FBI unit that works alongside special operations forces and was there for the capture of Maduro.
4: Yeah, the FBI HRT team is very interesting to me because they are, in a sense, operators. Some people would probably cringe at me using that term, but they're highly trained. They know how to do close quarter battle and hostage rescues, and they've gotten very good at what they do. If you remember the Bunker Boy story from a handful of years ago, mm-hmm. where that crazy guy kidnapped the kid and brought him in the bunker, and the HRT successfully rescued the kid. So they are assaulters, you could say. They do diving, they do parachuting, all that special ops type stuff, but they are also badged FBI agents that can collect evidence, do investigations, and make arrests. And that's something that Delta Force doesn't do. By design, it doesn't do that because of some of the laws that we have, posse comitatus and so forth, about the military operating domestically. Which actually brings me to a funny point. Going into a country like Mexico or Panama, Venezuela, wherever, and grabbing up a drug cartel guy is a time-honored technique that the DEA calls habeas grabis.
5: There's an actual term for it.
4: That's a nickname. It's not an official term, but it's a term that has been used in those communities for a while.
5: See, this is the stuff you get by talking to Jack Murphy. You're not going to read this in the Post. The Times doesn't have this. You gotta be with somebody that's smoked cigars and drank some bourbon with tier one guys to get these kinds of things. Is it true, you think, that they actually built a structure similar to where he was staying in order to practice getting in and getting out and knowing, you know, your infill and your exfill technique?
4: Yes, my understanding is they did have a full-scale mock-up that was pretty detailed, and I'm not sure exactly where there's one or two places where it could have been, but suffice to say it was in the Fort Bragg area, North Carolina, where they did those rehearsals.
5: And to think somewhere out there in America is like a group of contractors and carpenters and stuff that have this super secret contract where, hey, what are you building over there? Nothing.
4: Yeah. Nothing, dude. I think a lot of those guys are actually former special ops guys themselves that get these contracts. And yeah, you're kind of right. I mean, there are these people who are cleared, like, you know, you're at least going to be limitedly read on to whatever's going on.
5: All right. Some more fun facts from this article. Let's talk about some of the military hardware or just, you know, what is in one of these mission sets. You'd mentioned 150 aircraft, but talk to me a little bit about like some of the tools we use just in the nature of these type of operations.
4: Oh, well, I mean, I think most people are familiar at this point from films, if nothing else. You know, these guys are jocked up with the body armor and night vision and all kinds of weaponry. But they're also going to carry all kinds of manual ballistic and explosive breaching tools. That's going to be a big thing, especially in Latin America, if you've ever been down there. There's a lot of security. There's a lot of barbed wire. There's a lot of heavy doors that you would have to get through. And as the operators came up and they cleared this structure, Maduro was in the process of trying to close the steel door on a panic room that he was trying to hide in. And that's when the Delta guys caught up with him and he was placed under arrest. Him and his wife were both placed under arrest.
5: And then, of course, the aircraft we're talking that are, you know, above just for the opening salvo of a mission like this, the aircraft, you know, are everything from what, F-22s and
4: Fighters, bombers, remotely piloted drones, all that stuff was up there. I should also mention, too, that this operation involved the deployment of a Ranger battalion, a Delta Force squadron, and a SEAL Team 6 squadron. And the SEALs hit secondary targets in Venezuela at the same time that all of this was going on. And unfortunately, I'm not totally understanding just yet what those targets were. We'll probably find out about that in the future. But they were involved.
5: Let's take a sidebar real quick and just talk about what appeared to be what a photo that Trump himself had posted to his Truth Social account of a captured Maduro in what appeared to be a DEA jacket. At what point did he get the Nike tracksuit, do you think?
4: So I think that happened once they got on the USS Iwo Jima. When the assault force came back and landed on the Iwo Jima, that was when Maduro was transferred from FBI custody to DEA custody. And I imagine that's because FBI did the op because they have a long relationship with Delta. But the indictment against Maduro is for drug trafficking. So he was turned over to the DEA, and they maintained custody of him, bringing him back to the United States.
5: Oh, okay. So there's a little more signaling going on than what we think with these pictures. You know, the DEA jacket shows that he's wanted on drug crimes. The Nike tracksuit shows, like many tracksuits through the generations, that he is a drug dealer.
4: Need some more gold chains, maybe.
5: Right, or something. Should have let him take his sleep mask off at least. I don't know what that was about, but that's
4: it's you know, that it's interesting that that picture, I mean, Trump posted it, so I mean he had his reasons, but I'm told that Maduro has been treated as a de facto head of state. That's why they didn't put him in an orange jumpsuit, and they didn't, like, they tried to keep him away from the news helicopters. They didn't necessarily want to do like a perp walk with him. And I've also been told that he's been video recorded almost constantly since they grabbed him up. The reason being, in case the Department of Justice or the military at any point has to refute allegations that torture was used. So they want to have, you know, irrefutable evidence.
5: All right. So it's more than just my comical take on fashion. Got it. Got it. Okay. All right. Let's, so many fascinating things in this article. This wasn't without sort of a two-way fight, though. And I hadn't heard until I'd read this article that we were hit by enemy fire.
4: Yes. I'm still finding out more about this operation and may end up writing more about it. I've been told that the number of enemy KIA during this operation is somewhere around 80. That includes, according to the Cuban government, 32 Cuban officers that were ostensibly Maduro's bodyguard, which tells you a couple of things. Obviously, there's a Cuban nexus to all of this. But furthermore, why does Maduro need Cubans to guard him? He doesn't trust his own countrymen to do that. Somebody that has popular support is, you know, going to have people from his country guarding him, right? If he was a legitimate leader. So these are questions to ask. I'm told that there were two civilian casualties. We blew up a radio tower and it fell over on a shack that, you know, some local civilians were using as a home. So, I mean, any kind of collateral damage is tragic, but I do think they tried to minimize it as best they could on this operation. As far as other engagements, I mean, one of the helicopters got shot up on the way in, but maintained, you know, it was flyable and they continued with the mission. And then on the way out, there were more suppressive fires from airstrikes. And it sounds like the helicopters may have suppressed some enemy positions as well.
5: Which again speaks to what you said at the top of the interview here is that, you know, some of the biggest heroes are not necessarily the guys kicking in doors, but it's the 160th. You know, the Night Stalkers flying in. I mean, you're flying the plane. You're not, you can't even really defend yourself that well.
4: It's hard to articulate to people just like how talented those pilots are and the things that they can do with their aircraft. You'd be amazed. I've been on them and watched them set a helicopter down on a street in the middle of Mosul, Iraq at night with telephone wires and electrical wires all around us fluttering in the rotor wash. And they're able to maneuver that aircraft just in the perfect place, get you right down, put you where you belong. I've been on little birds landing on rooftops and stuff like that. I mean, again, not trying to like make this about me. I'm just saying it's incredibly impressive what those pilots are able to do.
5: So cool. Yeah. In fact, I remember talking to the author of the book, The Making of a Night Stalker, incredible book. And even in your memoirs, I was it your memoir that talks about John Waning, or where you're sitting on the...
4: That might have been me.
5: Yeah. Yeah. You described the term for sitting on the edge of the chopper, you know, with gun ready,
4: sitting almost like
5: a horse.
4: Yeah, sitting on the pod of the little bird facing forward. Yeah, John Waning it.
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17: 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On Friday's Federal Drive, the federal government is taking a bigger role in shaping emerging technologies. Should agencies invest directly in companies developing them? How can Congress write the rules for artificial intelligence that's changing in real time? And what happens when new financial technologies force regulations in different countries to work from the same playbook? 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
3: 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And we're rolling into the new year with a story as explosive as the fireworks on New Year's Eve. Jack Murphy, a Special Forces veteran and journalist, recently dropped an article on The High Side, national security news outlet, that gives us a behind-the-scenes look at the capture of the notorious president of Venezuela, Nicolas Maduro, by U.S. Special Operations. We'll wrap this hour with a deeper look into the mission, an interesting note about the U.S. Navy's role, and hear some important takeaways from Jack, who's personally been involved in classified missions as a Ranger and Special Forces. USS Iwo Jima. Just a little bit about that. Like, so he went from his compound and we got him and then flew to a Navy ship.
4: Right. I believe they launched from that ship also.
5: Hmm.
4: So off the coast, and I mean, I'm not a Navy guy, but the Iwo Jima is like an amphibious strike aircraft, I think it's called, or amphibious assault craft or something. And it's one of those, it has a flat top, sort of like an aircraft carrier, but I believe they only fly helicopters and Ospreys off of it, like rotary wing aircraft. And then inside the hull of the aircraft, the Marines can take their amphibious landing craft off of it and go to shore. So yeah, again, I'm not a Navy guy, but that was the platform that they used.
5: Yeah, so cool. And I never got my surface warfare pin while I was in because I was just a lowly journalist. But I'll say that it is impressive, those kinds of ships. We've got a tool in the box for just about everything in the Navy. Shout out to the men and women of the USS Iwo Jima. You guys are awesome.
4: Yeah, especially whichever, you know, lowly private got wind of the operation and bet on, what is it, Poly Market against the Maduro regime the day before the operation. Did you see that?
5: No.
4: Yeah, somebody got on there and, you know, this one of these things where you can like bet against futures. It's like short selling, basically. And this guy, we don't know who, short sold the Maduro regime that it was going to be, hit in the next 24 hours than it was. And this guy put like 40,000 in and he drew like over $100,000+ the next day. And I have no idea who that was. I'm telling a joke that, you know, I imagine some like private chipping paint on the hull of the aircraft and gets wind that this mission's taking place, sees the helicopters taking off and gets on his cell phone. He's like, bye, bye, bye.
5: That's the E4 Mafia for you, baby. That is a brilliant.
4: Would it surprise you, though, if that came out, if that was the case?
5: Not at all. That would not. As a former E4 and, you know, kind of a derelict myself, definitely not. Not surprising at all. I think it's only a matter of time before we can bet on war things on DraftKings or on, you know, FanDuel.
4: That's what they're already doing that on, I think it's called Poly Market.
5: You're such a nerd, Jack. I love it. You know all these dark things about the internet. That is great.
4: Yeah, it's my speciality.
5: The Dark Corners of the World, featuring Jack Murphy, your host. Let's look forward a little bit now. We've talked so much about this mission and kind of behind the curtain, but it remains to be seen, you know, after we pick up Maduro, he gets brought all the way from this Venezuela Navy ship. He's in New York. He's rooming with P. Diddy or something there in a jail in Brooklyn. Trump comes out and says, we're going to run it, meaning the U.S. government. What the heck does that mean?
4: Yeah, I mean, it doesn't really mean anything, does it? You know, when we go and do these things, so often the transition plan is simply, good luck, bro. You got this, you know, and you know, we've seen how that works out. And all of our partner forces from South Vietnam to Afghanistan to Iraq and elsewhere. But I think, in my understanding of this operation is, you know, despite some of the bluster, that this operation was seen more as a policy change rather than a regime change. And now we get into a game of semantics, of course. But why I point that out is that we removed Maduro, but we left the other key leaders in Venezuela in place. We didn't remove them. And so we're hoping to create this sort of like leadership gap that will be filled with new people that are more amenable to working with the United States government. And I think that's what Marco Rubio and Donald Trump are looking for, is a sort of fresh batch of leaders in Venezuela that are willing to work with, frankly, American oil companies.
5: Mm. you know, anytime you do that, you run the risk of like, okay, you have a policy initiative and you've rolled out your military assets, you've deposed a leader. So you own the policy on paper, but you don't own the back streets in the rural heartland of this country. Yeah. So what happens, as we saw in Iraq and Afghanistan, the locals can be easily turned to think that, well, now this is an anti-colonial, an anti-imperial initiative, and get out the big, bad American Westerners and fight for your right to party.
4: Yeah.
5: Do we run the risk of these, and what's the group I've heard about? Colectivos, the people that are loyalists to Maduro. Do we run the risk of them running around the street saying, look what America's trying to do to you? It's stealing our natural resources. Like, do they run this risk of this whole thing going sideways now on the back streets? Because people are like, yeah, I don't want to get ripped off by an American.
4: Yeah, no, there's definitely a risk there. And there are many Venezuelans who are understandably upset by this and upset by the instability that their government is going through right now. You know, even if everything goes according to plan, I've been told that America's reception in Venezuela is going to be icy, to say the least. There's going to be a bit of an uphill battle there. But it's also telling that there hasn't been like riots in the streets. There hasn't been like a resistance organization or insurgency kicking up in Caracas or elsewhere. You haven't seen any of that. And what can we take away from that? I mean, maybe it's that people are, you know, kind of okay with him going. You know, he may have outlived his welcome, not for me to say, but that there haven't been like widespread protest movements or whatever. It seems like maybe it's not the biggest thing over the long term, but I mean, it remains to be seen. I mean, you're right. Like all of this could go sideways very quickly.
5: So like basically if the average Venezuelan's daily life doesn't radically improve or at least feel like it's on the road to improvement, those people that were pretty impartial or frankly disgusted by Maduro, they could easily be swayed to be like, yeah, 6 months in, a year in, life just gets even worse. They could be convinced that this whole thing was, you know, bad and it's the dang Americans' fault.
4: Yeah, I mean, the VP was sworn in after Maduro was kidnapped, and it remains to be seen how much popular support she's going to have. But right now, she has some support. Yeah, I mean, it's it is a sort of transitory time for the Venezuelans. And I mean, I understand that everyone feels very nervous down there.
5: And it just kind of echoes of GWAT to me, because I'd imagine in all those cities, there was a time when they were like, yes, Saddam Hussein's gone, thank you. And then it's impossible to get your daily life done. And a year and a half later, you're like, what have you done?
4: It becomes, you know, even the people who supported you, you know, who didn't like Saddam or didn't like Maduro, but then 5 years later, they're like, why are the Americans still here? Yeah. Like, why are you still in my country? I don't get it. What are you doing here? And, you know, we can say that it's not colonialism, but if you have 100,000 American soldiers in South Vietnam or in Iraq, or if you put a lot of troops into Venezuela, that feels a hell of a lot like colonialism to the people that live there. And sometimes we don't really understand that as Americans.
5: Now that's where we'll leave it for this week. But to hear the full interview with Jack Murphy about this covert mission, you got to check out the CBS Eye on Veterans podcast. And for more incredible national security reporting, you got to check out Jack Murphy on the High Side at highside.substack.com. I'm Navy veteran Phil Briggs, and we'll be back again next week with more stories from our incredible military vets on CBS Eye on Veterans.
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30: From ABC News, I'm Wayne Cabot. President Trump ordering Defense Secretary Hegseth to scale back joint war games planned this week with South Korea, citing its refusal to help America fight Iran. Trump saying the exercises are unnecessarily hostile to North Korea, which he says has been, quote, unthreatening and respectful while Trump has been president. Iran putting bounties now on the heads of U.S. soldiers, 30,000 each for captured Americans dead or alive. On ABC's This Week, former Joint Chiefs Chairman Admiral Mike Mullen says the reason U.S. troops at sea are being stretched is because Iran has destroyed so many U.S. bases where the carriers would normally stop.
31: Obviously, these assets is hugely concerning, so there just isn't an easy place to go in terms of a port visit.
30: The AP says President Trump's son-in-law Jared Kushner sat down today with Hamas, meeting for 2 hours in Egypt with the head of a group the U.S. calls a terrorist organization. Hawaii's governor says the hurricane named Lala proved a doozy on the Big Island of Hawaii.
32: It was actually 32 inches of rain in Lapa'ahoehoe. 32 inches of rain. Unbelievable. And, you know, in a short period, just a few hours when that happens, they were getting 2 inches of rain per hour.
30: More than 100 homes destroyed or damaged from a rare Hawaiian hurricane, now a tropical storm, power out to hundreds of thousands of homes. A dramatic move by Democrats in three Republican stronghold states. ABC's Stephen Portnoy explaining why they've decided to take their candidates off the ballots there.
0: And in a nod to the political reality in a trio of deep red states, Democratic Senate candidates in Nebraska, Idaho, and South Dakota have dropped out, hoping that independents on the ballot in those states might pose more of a challenge to GOP incumbents.
30: Democrats also moving their first-in-the-nation primary to South Carolina, giving its large black electorate the first presidential pick. You're listening to ABC News.
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1: 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One-on-one interviews with the people who've left a lasting imprint on the government and the nation. 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
2: Today, I'm delighted to welcome Terry Dakai, one of the most respected technology and public sector leaders in America. Throughout her extraordinary career, Terry has helped transform how government uses technology to better serve citizens. She has served as the CIO for the state of Michigan, the state of California, and was the IO for the Department of Defense, now the Department of War. She continues to shaping the future of digital government through her work through the Center for Digital Government today. And Terry, it's just wonderful to have you on Leaders and Legends. Thank you for joining us.
3: Well, thank you for having me, Aileen. I really appreciate it.
2: So Terry, before we start talking about technology, which, you know, I always love to talk about, I'd love to start with a little bit more about you as a leader and your leadership journey. Looking back, what sparked your interest in really becoming this really, really big leader in technology?
3: Well, Aileen, I'd like to tell you that it was very well planned and that it was a part of a strategic mission, but it was really more just looking at my interest. I actually started life as a programmer. And a COBOL programmer of all those, you know, crazy things in the world. But I was in the automotive industry, and what I realized at some point was that while I love the technology, what I really loved was how the technology was making an impact to the business. And of course, this was many years ago. So, you know, in many ways, it wasn't recognized that technology was making a difference in the business. And I think that sparked my interest in kind of focusing more on the business, which then kind of leads you into that broader perspective, needing to be able to express yourself in business terms. And I think that it was really more of an evolution than necessarily, you know, saying to myself, wow, you know, I want to get here and then I want to be in leadership. So that was really the sort of the genesis of my journey.
2: The best careers seem not to be straight lines.
3: Exactly.
2: Now, speaking of not straight lines, you spent decades of years at Ford before making the curve into public sector. What inspired you to leave, you know, probably a very lucrative career in private sector to move into public sector?
3: Well, I'd start out, Aileen, by telling you I was dyed-in-wool, you know, in the automotive industry. I love making cars. I know that might sound kind of crazy. And from a technology perspective, you know, I worked in engineering. I worked in manufacturing. I worked in finance. So, you know, I had kind of a really broad range, which is what I loved about being in a big company. But several things were happening. One was that in the automotive industry, there was a move to look at, you know, should the internal providers provide the technology, or are we going to go more to external service companies? And I felt like I didn't have any of that experience. I had only been inside of Ford Motor Company. So my first step was actually to move into a services company, EDS, which many of your listeners may recall from the time. And I was there for a couple of years, and I live in Detroit, you know, born and raised in Detroit. And you sort of start to think, wow, I need to have other conversations, maybe other than, you know, the automotive industry, because there's so many of us. We tend to gear toward, you know, what's Ford doing? What's GM doing? What's the competition doing? And so it really came up just out of the blue. A friend of mine had actually been a part of Governor Granholm's campaign, you know, had actually, you know, provided some funding from his company and came to me and said, you know, Governor Granholm's looking for a CIO. And I thought, well, you know, that would be something interesting. One of the things that I've always believed in is that if someone offers you an opportunity, you shouldn't say no. You should explore it. You should kind of talk about it and think about it. So I said, well, yeah, you know, I don't mind. And I'd be really interested in interviewing for the position. And

0: And so went through a couple of layers, and two things really sold me, and then one was really a surprise. One was I had the chance to talk to Governor Granholm, and I really liked that she had sort of a business approach to the way that she was thinking about running government. And that sort of said, well, you know, that kind of fits for me. It kind of gives me a transition. The second was that she kind of a little bit guilted me into it. She said, you know, you've had a really long and great successful career. You need to give back and think about giving back. And you know, Aileen, that was a real turning point for me. It was something I hadn't necessarily considered in that same way, but it's been something that's been such a gift to me. But the other thing that was really interesting was I had a mentor from Ford. So I went to him and I said, hey, I got this opportunity. What do you think? Then he said to me, wow, that's really great. You know, you'll be able to, you know, look at public policy and, you know, look at what government can do. And I thought, no, I don't think so. I think I'm just going to run data center. And little did I know that what he said was actually the case, you know, that the technology gave me a chance not just to be the operator, if you will, that I had been before, but give me a chance to really broaden, which was fantastic.
1: Throughout your career, you worked both in state government, you worked in federal government and private sector, which is pretty big different types of sectors. What leadership principles have you seen maintain, you know, a constant throughout? And or is there a difference between public sector and private sector when it comes to leadership?
0: Well, there are differences, Aileen, and I'll talk about that in a minute. But there are certain principles that remain consistent regardless of where you are. And one of them actually is, I'll start with maybe more than just leadership, but a technology principle that's consistent. And that is that the way that you think about how technology supports the business decisions and how you start from that as opposed from the technology was number one, a game changer for me. It gave me the confidence to say, I could take the experience I had in the automotive industry. There were pieces of it that I could apply in state government, and then a little bit different levers in the federal government. But there was that underlying, I've been in technology, I understand it structurally, and that really helped me from the standpoint of having a consistent point of view. I think the real difference in moving from private sector to public sector is that in private sector, as much as we think that government is very rigid and constrained and hierarchical, interestingly enough, government is more relationship-based than even the private sector. Because the private sector, you're operating within a known hierarchy. You know where the decisions are being made. You know where the dollar decisions are made, how they're made. And I've been at Ford long enough that I kind of knew the levers and how to work that. Coming into state government, it was so much relationship-based. It was so much based on prior relationships that people had in government. And then, of course, you take a state government like Michigan, that's one thing. We can talk about the federal government later and Department of Defense. That was a whole nother step function. And so I think that my ability to work collaboratively, the time I spent on relationships and collaboration were different in state government. And it took me a while to kind of understand that. The last piece I think that is important is in government, there's not a, if you will, way to judge, are you better than this state or that state? Are you doing the right things? Whereas in the private sector, you know, it's based on ROI, it's based on, you know, some real demonstrated financial measures. And so there's this kind of cooperation, co-opetition between the states, which was fantastic. I mean, certainly in the automotive industry, we shared amongst ourselves within a company, but, you know, did we do that much collaboration between a Ford and a General Motors? Maybe not quite so much. And when you get into government, particularly state government, I found it to be a much more collaborative environment in that regard. But at the same token, you needed to pull different levers and communicate differently to demonstrate your value.
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2: This is Troy Schneider of Billington Cybersecurity. Please join me Thursday, August 20th at 2 p.m. for the latest episode in our Billington Cyber and AI Outlook series. This program focuses on moving from capability questions to the challenges of control and how organizations manage the new risks AI can introduce. Don't miss the Billington Cyber AI Outlook series on August 20th, 2 p.m., right here on Federal News Network.
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1: I'm Aileen Black, and today I'm talking with Terry Takei. Terry, you have led some technology organizations through some huge, enormous transformations. I remember at NOSD when you were changing some things. But when you begin a major change initiative, I mean, and I'm talking major, how do you even begin to start to get your team focused on the objective?
0: Well, Aileen, before we even start and even getting the team focused, one of the things that I've always felt about technology is you can have the worst technology in the world, but if your, quote, customers love it, it's a success. You can have the most complex, wonderful technology, but if the business doesn't really recognize it, if they don't know how to use it, it's a failure. And so that's where I've always started my teams, is to say, what we have to do is we have to connect with whoever is going to be using this technology, number one. Number two, we have to understand who are the key decision makers, because change and major change means major change in the business. The technology almost becomes irrelevant to some extent. You just follow along. And then how do you engage those individuals to partner with you so that it's a part business and it's a part technology. That I really learned at Ford Motor Company because I did several big global systems. And the amount of time that we spent making sure that we were connected with engineering, making sure that we were connected with manufacturing. You know, one funny story I'll tell is I took a position doing plant floor systems at the time for our body and assembly division at Ford. And the first thing that I did was to go to a plant manager's meeting because, you know, we were running some technology. It wasn't necessarily very popular. And I didn't think much of it until I showed up at the plant manager's meeting and my boss was there. And I didn't tell him that I was going to the plant manager's meeting. And the thing about that was so interesting is I had gone and met with one of the plant managers ahead of time. And he's the one that invited me to the meeting. And because I had taken those steps, you know, he introduced me. He said to all of these plant managers, you know, Terry's here. She wants to hear what we have to say. And that was really the start of being able to reach out to those plant managers. And it was a kind of a business relationship that I kept even when I left that job and went to other jobs where I needed that cooperation. So I think number one, you know, that's so important. But the second piece to your point about how do you get your team organized is really, again, to help them understand that they are going to play a key role and to listen to them in terms of what needs to come next. And then to get very focused on what are the deliverables that are going to make people feel successful. You know, I think that everyone in your team wants to feel they're contributing. This whole idea that people just come to work to come to work, it's not something I've experienced. People want to be successful. And so being able to define that, but still let the team figure out how to get there, I found those are the two kind of things that, approaches, I guess, if you will, that I've always used. To try to really drive ahead.
1: Government today is balancing so many issues with cybersecurity, AI, workforce shortages, modernization without budgets, all at the same time. How has leadership changed since you became a CIO? Do you think it's more complex? And in talking about the initiatives of being able to balance those things, what do you see?
0: Absolutely, Aileen. I think it's become much more complex. You know, when I first started at Michigan, it really was much more about the infrastructure, right? And many CIOs, unfortunately, are actually on a rate basis. So they were getting judged very much on were the servers running, you know, was something broken? Do people get email and so on? And over time, even though the technology was running government at that time, particularly state government, but actually also at DOD, it wasn't something that people thought about. It's like, well, yeah, the technology, but, you know, it's the backroom stuff. Today, I think that there is a much greater recognition amongst business leaders in government, whether you're in state government or the federal government or DOD, that it's the technology that drives the innovation or that's a big part of the innovation that's going to move forward. The difficult thing, though, that I think still remains is how does the CIO establish themselves in that space? Right. So cybersecurity has been just like running data centers, the name of the game. Right. We're getting better at recognizing that we can't move ahead without modernization. But we haven't quite figured out what's the role of the CIO versus the business as we're changing with the engine of artificial intelligence. So, yes, I think it's changed, which I'm really happy about. I think the CIOs, for the most part, are getting more recognition. But I think that there's still significant change that has to happen as the CIO really cements their role.
1: A follow-up to your question about AI and the speed of transformation now is almost not predictable. I think Sam Altman was quoted the other day saying it's the singularity of what is happening in the era today. It's not predictable how fast. It's actually technology is getting ahead of some of the humans involved. So how do you see that from a leadership? How do you tether that?
0: Well, I think, first of all, Eileen, everyone's struggling with that in government. There's a lot of challenge. You know, governments have put out their policies, their practices, their procedures, but now they're in this really tricky world of, okay, I'm doing a lot of pilots. I'm doing a lot of maybe smaller projects, but there's a lot about the governance piece that we still don't know. And so while it's transformational, Eileen, I still think that it's going to move in measured steps because no one wants to be in the press about an eligibility that was wrong, fraud, waste, and abuse judgments that are wrong, you know, policing where they're using artificial intelligence. So while I totally agree that it is driving change in a way that we've not seen before, I also see that governments are getting a little more measured and they're now thinking into the operational aspects of AI, not as just necessarily a shiny toy.
1: You've worked with governors, cabinet secretaries, military leaders, legislators. The gamut of leaders across government and industry. What have you seen as being a predominantly trait for good leadership across the board?
0: Well, several things, I think. One is that I've learned that leadership style, I'm a great student of leadership styles and communication styles. And the things that I've learned are that there's not a template for leaders in the sense that they're different. Some of them lead more quietly, some of them lead overtly. And so what I think is one thing is that they are very authentic to themselves. They have a particular style, which is kind of who they are as a person. If they're an introvert, if they're an extrovert, you know, kind of how they address people. So that's the one thing I think that's important is that if leaders try to be a different style, if you will, than what they're intrinsically used to, it doesn't come across. The second thing is that they're very straightforward with people. So they don't necessarily embellish or kind of talk things up in a way that folks can tell that it's not authentic. They'll tell you when things are going well. They'll tell you when things aren't going well. So that's the second thing. The third thing is that leaders that have inspired me are leaders that have had my back. I know that's a kind of a trite phrase, but they've been leaders that I knew that I could go out and try something. And if it didn't work, as long as I had communicated and, you know, I had worked with folks. And the second thing is, you know, it isn't even just when you're experimenting. It's just things can go wrong. And knowing that you have someone who's willing to support you, even though they may be giving you, you know, direction on here's some things that went wrong, I think gives you that confidence. And so that's what I've always tried to do with my teams is to say, you know, let's go out. We might try things, but recognize that if something goes wrong, it's not on them, it's on me. You know, I'm the one that gave them the encouragement, that made the decision to move in that direction. And that, I think, is something that is really important, that ownership always sits with me, regardless of how I lead the team or what we do, that I think has helped. I think it gives people that confidence to go out and try some things knowing that, you know, I'm going to be supporting them.
1: You know, many technology initiatives don't fail because of technology, but because of people. Right. And I can't, agree with you more about that, kind of that safety of that creativity zone, you know, having that. What have you learned about helping people embrace transformation like that? You know, you talked about giving them that feeling, but what have you, is there an approach that you use to help them embrace that?
0: There is, Aileen, that works sometimes and other times maybe not so much. But we were going through some major changes when I got to the state of Michigan. And I did this again at state of California. DOD is a little bit different animal in terms of bringing people together. But we had, as all technology organizations, we were making a major change to commonize on some technologies. Now, you might not think that's transformational, but for tech people, who they own their technology. They love their technology. And we were making some changes in terms of the way we were going to organize the technology, the way we were going to run it. And, of course, all your tech leaders have different, you know, I love this box, I love that box, I love this software. And so I brought them together and I said, okay, you guys have 60 days to talk to each other and come up with what is the one approach that we are going to use going forward. Now, it took more than 60 days, right? But it made them kind of come together, have to talk to each other. You always get some outliers who aren't ever going to accept the changes. But the group that it brought together, actually what was so fun for me is that I've gone back and talked to my Michigan team several times. And she's now gone from being a technician to being a supervisor to being a manager. And, you know, and maybe what I did, you know, isn't all of it, clearly. I mean, she had to do a lot of that. But because of that, she had to learn how to deal with all these different opinions, different approaches, and then think about how she was going to move the state forward. And to do that, she had to move her peers and then ultimately, you know, her team forward. So the moral of that is that you have to get people together to talk about their concerns about transformation. You can't push on them. You have to hear what their concerns are, understand what concerns you can mitigate, and then know that you're going to have some where, unfortunately, you're just going to have to push the issue.
1: I'm talking with Terry Takei. After the break, we'll talk about mentoring the next generation of leaders and why investing may be the most important responsibility any executive can have. I'm Aileen Black.
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1: Welcome back to Leaders in Legend. I'm Aileen Black, and today my guest is Terry Dekai. Terry, one thing I've heard consistently throughout your career is that you are deeply committed to mentoring others. I've seen you do all kinds of things that has to do with mentoring. Why has developing future leaders been such an important part of your own leadership philosophy?
0: Well, Aileen, I think the first reason is that when I started, I really had no idea what the future was going to be. And I think if I had had a little bit more of a perspective, I might have not made as many mistakes. And I might have been able to sort of move through several changes that in a little bit less stressful way. And so being able to give others my perspectives, it doesn't mean that it's going to work for them or not work for them, but giving them those perspectives, I think, has been an important part. The second thing is I like to give future leaders confidence in themselves. I think that's one of the hardest things about leadership, and when I talk to folks, when I mentor them, very often they're more concerned about their ability to do something than I am. You know, you see that they have the drive, they have the intellect, they have the interest. So that's the second piece, is to try to really give them that confidence. You know, the other thing about mentoring, Aileen, is people ask the most interesting questions of you. They ask you to think about, well, why did you do this? How did you do this? And it's such a learning experience to have to go back and say, why did I do that? So I get something back, Aileen, from talking to people. And it's so fascinating to hear their journey and then to be able to see how that, you know, may or may not fit with my journey. And you just learn a lot about yourself.
1: Yeah, I met you back when you became a CIO of Michigan, actually. You were often the first woman in some of the highest technology leadership roles in government. And looking back, have you seen opportunities for women evolve over the course of your career? And what advice would you have for organizations to continue to build that diversity in their organizations? I know that it isn't necessarily popular to talk about that right now, but you know, the most successful organizations, whether it be Wall Street numbers or, you know, or just sales numbers, are usually very diverse organizations.
0: Right.
1: So what is your observation on that?
0: Well, I do believe opportunities have changed significantly, Aileen. Now, I've been doing this a long time, so I remember at one point I was looking to take a leave of absence for a short period of time, and the person in HR said, well, I can't do that for you, because if I do that for you, I'm going to have to do it for every woman that's in the organization. I mean, there was kind of that mentality way back then. And I think fortunately for all of us, that's all gone. Now, we're still in a situation where sometimes women see themselves as the only woman in the room. But I think that's changing as well. So, for instance, when I went to Michigan, one of the reasons I went was because I had never worked for a woman before. I mean, in my entire time at Ford Motor Company. And I not only worked for a woman governor, but I also worked in a cabinet that was, I think, 50% women. So things are evolving and things are changing. I mean, things are changing back at Ford Motor Company when I look at some of my former colleagues. So I do think that the opportunities are changing and that women have that opportunity certainly to get in at the entry level and to be able to prove themselves. The piece that I think is still a challenge, and you've heard this many times, is when women are moving from sort of that operational, they're using their technical skills into management roles. That's a tough transition to make. It's a different credibility, if you will, to build. And it's just something that, unfortunately, you know, hasn't evolved as fast as I would like to see it. Now, in terms of advice for organizations, one of the things I think that is so important, and I actually heard this from the Secretary of State when I was in Michigan, is that women have a different cadence sometimes in terms of the way that their careers have gone, right? I followed kind of a more traditional approach, but, you know, women have family obligations. You know, they may want to take, a period of time where they focus on that, come back into the workforce. And I think organizations need to understand that cadence and understand that women coming back into the workforce or women taking a period of time where they might work part-time are still as valuable, if not more valuable, in moving forward. And I think that's one of the areas that, you know, the companies that I see that kind of recognize that ebb and flow keep women. They're nurturing women. They're taking women to that next level. And I think that helps to build stronger, more diverse teams.
1: Let's take a step back on your comment about change. You've mentored countless technology executives throughout your career. When you're looking at today's or the next generation's leader, especially in public sector, what qualities do you think they need today to handle all this? I mean, it sounds like a lot of static in the air, right?
0: Well, first of all, I tell you, this next generation is just so much more knowledgeable than I ever was. I mean, they, you know, many of them have a great understanding of business. They're more mature from the standpoint of their communication skills. They understand, in some cases, kind of how to project. That's what many of the university programs today, or just mentoring, and what some of the high school college program or high school programs, and you know, some of those programs sort of are better able to teach individuals how to get into the workforce. Right. So let me just say, first of all, that I just really appreciate that. And I really think that that's a big step up. But the qualities I think that give me the most optimism is, first of all, because I'm a tech person at heart, the interaction that they have and what I tell people, young people, is you're a technology person. I don't really care what area of the business you choose. I remember a time where I actually mentored some middle school girls as part of a program that Microsoft has. And I was trying to explain to them that if you're a doctor, you're into technology. You know, if you're a vet, you're into technology. So the thing that I think is just really going to be important, back to your question on AI, is that, you know, the young people coming in today, this next generation, have that appreciation. They're not afraid of it. They're willing to step into it. And I think that's going to make a big difference in terms of making that next quantum step, if you will. Quantum's a bad word. But, you know, that next step function, if you will, into driving change in organizations.
1: 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I'm Aileen Black on Leaders and Legend.
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1: Welcome back to Leaders in Legend. I'm Aileen Black, and today we're joined by Terry Takei. Terry, looking back, what leadership challenges taught you most about yourself, or was there any defining moment or experience that really just... It really impacted what kind of leader you are today.
0: Well, I don't know that it was one, Aileen, but learning to deal with my mistakes and learning to learn from them and forgive myself for them and keep moving forward, I think was probably the most defining thing. I'm a bit of a perfectionist, and so I want everything to be right every time. And I think the second thing is that you're worried that if things aren't right, it's going to impact or reflect on you as a leader, as an individual. And so that series of making mistakes, you know, going to leadership and saying, hey, I tried this, it didn't work, I'm behind on this deadline, I'm not going to make where I'm going, where I need to be. It sort of was the backdrop for many of the things I've talked about today. And it, again, taught me a lot about myself and also helped me learn how to be more resilient.
1: So what leadership lesson or what maybe both or mentor gave you the biggest impact from a learning perspective, like you just said?
0: I think what I learned very early on is I never had one mentor that impacted me. It was really the series of mentors, and some of them were individuals that I work for. Some of them were individuals that work for me that said, why do I have to do this? You know, and I had to step back and say, yeah, why am I asking that of a team? And so it's the folks that you work for. It's the folks that are your peers who will give you input. It's the folks that work for you. So I think that kind of taught me that I don't need one mentor, or you're never going to have one mentor. The second thing is that it taught me to listen differently to people. So it was really interesting, a little story. I worked for an individual. I came into a job, and I had left the job as a supervisor. I came in as a director, came back, and I was a little worried that people in the organization would say, well, you know, she left as this, and now she's this. And my boss said to me, so I kind of came in slowly, listening. My boss said to me, "Why aren't you saying anything? People are waiting for you to say something. They want to know what your direction is. They want to know where you want to go." And I learned from that that I don't need to, you know, necessarily step too lightly. And there's a way to come in, establish your position without sounding aggressive or overly assertive or autocratic. And I've always remembered that message when you go into another room, perhaps with folks that you haven't worked with before, you've worked with in a different way. That's always stuck with me as kind of the way to go into that setting and how to present myself.
1: I love your comment about needing multiple mentors from different. I have told people who I've mentored that you almost need to create a board. But how do you identify or define what a mentor is? And I love that 360 view of where you could get those mentors. How can that you know, next generation leaders start to develop that? Because it's not like all of a sudden you sign up for mentor.com and you get a list of mentors.
0: Absolutely. Well, first of all, my most hated word in the world is networking. Right? What is networking? Right? You sort of envision it as I got to walk into a room with a drink in one hand and, you know, wander around and talk to people. That hasn't been my experience at all. If we look at how did I get my job in Michigan, it was because a colleague knew about it, recommended me. How did I get the job in California? Some individuals that I had worked with recommended me. And of all the crazy things in the world, how did I get to the federal government? Well, it was two individuals that had been in state government who had gone to federal government. And, you know, I didn't think of myself as networking with them, but we were peers. We had worked together. So that's why I think that it's so important, especially for folks that are a little bit introverted. I'm a little bit introverted. Not to try to feel like you got to push yourself out there and meet strangers. And, you know, the strangers are going to be the ones that are going to be the most value to you. It's a combination. And you never know where your current network is going to end up, what jobs are going to be in, what positions they're going to be in. So keeping up your contacts with all of those people, you know, checking in periodically, even as people change jobs or change companies, that has been my connection point to actually make many of these changes.
1: Finally, when you look back on your remarkable career, 20 years from now, what do you hope people remember most? Not about the technology, but maybe about Terry and how you led.
0: Well, I always used to say, Lean, that who's the individual that people remember at the end of their careers? It's their direct supervisor. It's who worked with them on an ongoing basis. And if, in fact, I can get to the point and be remembered as someone who helped in a particular situation. Or I had an individual say to me the other day, I don't know if you remember, but I remember when he was a salesperson in a company. I took the time, I had coffee with him. We talked about, you know, how he might look at approaching the state and local market. I've had another person who said, you may not remember me, but I worked in your organization. I really appreciated that you did this and this. That's what this is all about. It's not, yes, in fact, you're proud. I accomplished this. I accomplished this. But it's when people come to me and say, I remember you. You did this. I remember that you said this. That's what is really what warms my heart. And it just really makes me proud. But even more than proud, makes me happy that I took the journey that I took.
1: My guest today has been Terry Takai. 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Terry, I've got to tell you, I certainly remember you throughout your career, throughout the government and private sector. I want to thank you today for sharing your remarkable journey, your years and passion for public service, and your thoughtful insights today that you shared about leadership. and building organizations that make a difference.
0: Thank you, Aileen, and thank you for inviting me, because it's just been a great and fun conversation.
1: I'm Aileen Black. Thank you for listening.
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